0: One side note, what that tells me is when we are in heaven, I believe we will recognize who people are, even if we've never met them. We'll know who Moses and Elijah and Adam and Jonah and all anybody else you can think of, the Apostle Paul, are simply by being there. The scripture says that we when we see Jesus face to face, we will know even as we are known. So I think our ability to understand and our immediate knowledge in our glorified spiritual bodies will be will have surprises like that that we can't even imagine or can't even think about what those would be like on this side of heaven or in this side of the rapture. But the text does tell us it was Moses and Elijah. So I believe that was Moses and Elijah in their glorified spiritual bodies, meaning somehow they already have theirs. And obviously, both Moses and Elijah had very interesting exits to the world. Elijah was one of the two Old Testament raptures. He, along with Enoch, were both raptured in the Old Testament. Now we don't have the word rapture in the Old Testament, but the description is the same. Enoch was taken while he was alive. He didn't face death. And Elijah, if you remember, it came in a chariots with horses and fire that came and whisked him away like in a whirlwind. So he had a really unique escape from this world. He never faced death and went straight to heaven. So I believe just like what 1 Thessalonians 4 describes for the end of the church age, when we are raptured, we immediately we're changed. 1 Corinthians 15, 52 says, in a moment, in the twinkling of an eye, we will be changed. So in 1 Thess 2, it says the dead in Christ will rise first. They'll get their glorified bodies reunited with their spirits, and then we will all be changed and get our glorified bodies. So the resurrection and the rapture the same is the same thing. At the resurrection slash rapture for the end of the church age is when we get our glorified bodies. So I think that's simply what was going on here. One other side note, and this isn't a question that this person asked, but we also know from the book of Revelation that there's going to be two witnesses that come on the scene in Jerusalem at the beginning of the tribulation period, and then they're killed at the midpoint, 3.5 years later, and then they're resurrected and raptured and taken up. I believe, even though it doesn't tell us who they are, and I wouldn't die on this hill. All we know is there are two witnesses, but the signs that they do are the same types of signs that Moses and Elijah did if you read about them in the Old Testament. Moses and Elijah represented the Old Testament, the law, and the prophets. In other words, they represented the entire Old Testament, which I believe is why they were there with Jesus on the Mount of Transfiguration. Basically, and Jesus, when he was walking with the two after the resurrection, it said he taught them through Moses and the prophets all the scriptures that talked about him. So the Old Testament predicted Jesus. It all pointed to Jesus. Moses and Elijah know that, and they were there to celebrate that with him. My personal conviction is that Moses and Elijah will be the two witnesses that come on the scene. Well, we know Elijah's one because there's an Old Testament prophecy that says Elijah must come just before the day of the Lord. So probably after the rapture, but before that 7-year treaty started, Elijah will come on the scene. And I believe the other witness, who is most likely Moses, will come on the scene with him at the same time, prophesying in Jerusalem, trying to win the Jewish people to their Jewish Messiah, and anybody else who wants to come into the kingdom, Gentiles as well. So anyway, got a little more than you bargained for there. I answered a question you didn't even ask, but it's related, and it's another one that a lot of people wonder about or have asked before. So anyway, that's the first question there. If you're just joining us or you're wondering how to get your question answered, you can text your question to 714-815-7097. Now, I love this next question because it is very succinct, and it's from somebody who left their name. So this is from Kara Lee, and she says simply, "How far is heaven?" What a great question, because we have the sense that it's super far away. Everywhere in scripture that it's mentioned, it's seen as up, right? But is it in an unseen realm or is it somewhere in the universe? I believe what happened was in Genesis 3, when the fall took place, before that, heaven and earth were merged, was kind of one. God's presence, really, heaven is where God's presence is. Jesus walked with Adam and Eve in the cool of the day, we read. it also talks about the fact that there was no sin, no decay. But once Adam and Eve sinned, that broke shalom. That did violence to the term shalom. Not just peace, but it messed up everything. Sin entered the world, our sin nature, decay, you know, pain, all that stuff entered the world with the fall. And I believe it kind of fractured, if you want to put it this way, heaven and earth. Now heaven had to be separate because God is holy, and now mankind and creation are unholy, like the fallen angels. God can't, you know, oil and water can't mix, holiness and sin can't mix. That's the whole reason and the whole purpose why Jesus had to come and die for our sins, so that we could be made right with God, so that we could be seen as righteous and sinless through the blood of Jesus, so that we could once again fellowship with God. And then when you get to, and I'll circle back to the actual answer to the actual question here after this, but then once you get to the final couple chapters of the book of Revelation, chapters 21 and 22, we find that heaven and earth are merged again. That he creates a new heaven and a new earth. He kind of purges the sin out of everything and reformats it. And if you read it, it's really a lot like the Garden of Eden, only way better and way bigger. And then lastly, it says, then the new Jerusalem will come down out of, it sounds like it's kind of coming from like another realm, and then it docks on earth. Sounds really weird, but it's a 1,400-mile cube that is the New Jerusalem that docks on earth and has, you know, the Tree of Life and rivers flowing from it, and 12 foundation stones and 12 gates that represent the church and Israel perfectly. It's really a beautiful scene. But I believe that is heaven. I believe that is the heaven's throne room. That is where God's presence is. In John 14, when Jesus said, and I'll read these to you carefully, if you listen to these, he said to his disciples, "Let not your hearts be troubled. Believe in God, believe also in me. In my Father's house are many rooms. If it were not so, would I have not have told you that I go to prepare a place for you? And if I go to prepare a place for you, I will come again, and I will take you to myself to be where I am, so that you will be with me also, and then you will be with me from that point forward," is essentially what he says there. So this is a picture of the Jewish wedding tradition, that the father would send would have the son get engaged, and then the son would go back to the father's house and build an addition on his house for his bride, and then at a time known only to the father, he would say, "Okay, it's ready, go fetch your bride and bring her back to the father's house." I believe he's literally talking about the New Jerusalem. I believe it exists now. Jesus was a carpenter here on earth. He was the creator of the 6 days of creation. He's been building the New Jerusalem for almost 2,000 years. So you can imagine how beautiful and amazing that's going to be. We have a lot to look forward to. I believe we will each have our own custom-built mansions, so to speak, within the New Jerusalem. It's the heavenly city. If you read the book of Hebrews, it talks about how even the Old Testament heroes of the faith looked forward to that heavenly city. So it really is a major theme from Genesis to Revelation. And I believe it's also why modern day, current, physical, on earth Jerusalem is very, very important. God says, "My name is on Jerusalem." So when people discount that, I think they're doing a disfavor to Scripture and a disfavor to God. I believe it is absolutely God's heartbeat is there. He loves Jerusalem, and it's awaiting the time when the new Jerusalem can finally rejoin earth. So amazing stuff. So how far is heaven? I think it's less a thought of distance and more a thought right now of dimension. But one day heaven will be on earth. Heaven and earth will be one once again. One last thought on that. Paul talks about when he was caught up to the third heaven to hear inexpressible things. When you look carefully at Scripture, it indicates that the first heaven is really just talking about earth's atmosphere, where the birds fly and where there's air. Satan's called the prince of the power of the air. That's kind of one area of heaven. The second heaven, I believe, is the universe, where the planets and galaxies and everything else are. And then the third heaven is where God's presence is. And I believe that's currently most likely just a different dimension that is completely apart from this broken, sinful, decaying creation. God can't be associated with that. Can't mix with that. But one day yet future, he's going to create a new heavens and a new earth where everything's back together again. What a beautiful time we have to look forward to for that. So hopefully that answers your question about where heaven is or how far it is. So in one sense, it's not far at all. I believe when a believer dies, they go instantly to be with the Lord. Paul said to be absent from the body is to be present with the Lord. You don't have to travel far. And travel doesn't mean anything in our glorified spiritual bodies or in our spirit when we die and go to be with the Lord. I don't think it's a long journey. And there's even some indication in Scripture that angels will usher you into the presence of Jesus when you die as a believer. So beautiful things we have to look forward to. And I think God has a lot more surprises up his sleeves than we even realize. Now, this next question is kind of the opposite side of heaven. It's a question about hell. And this question says, does Matthew 10:15 mean there are different levels of punishment in hell? Matthew 10:15 states, truly I tell you, it will be more bearable for Sodom and Gomorrah on the day of judgment than for that town. And it's talking about this town where Jesus was doing his ministry, where they saw all these miracles, but they rejected him. They wanted him for the sideshow, but they didn't want him as Savior. And when it came down to it, of them accepting his sacrificial blood for their salvation, they walked away. So he said, you know, he goes on to talk about how most people have never seen what you saw, the signs that confirm the message and the messenger. But he says it will be more bearable for Sodom and Gomorrah on the day of judgment. There's also some parables that talk about some people in hell being beat with few stripes or many stripes. So yes, I do believe that the Bible teaches and indicates that there will be levels of punishment in hell. I mean, if you think about it, it makes sense. Hitler or Mussolini or somebody evil like that, the Shah of Iran, who's in hell now, who recently died after slaughtering hundreds of thousands of people, they're going to have a different experience in hell, a different punishment than the pagan person in a remote country who never heard the gospel, never accepted the Lord. I think there's a principle in Scripture: you're responsible for what you know, and when you know the truth and reject the truth, you're more responsible, and the punishment will be more severe. That also mirrors the other side as well. Now, salvation is a free gift from God. It is solely by grace through faith, but the Bible does teach that those of us who are believers, who live a life out of thankfulness for the Lord, also will stand before the Bema Seat, or also known as the Judgment Seat of Christ, to receive rewards and also to suffer loss. In other words, we're going to momentarily see some opportunities that we miss, that we missed, that we could have got eternal rewards for. So I believe there's degrees of punishment in hell, and I believe there's degrees of rewards in heaven at the Bema Seat. Now, those rewards, we know for sure there's at least five crowns mentioned in Scripture. But the beauty of the crowns is not that our ego gets a boost. It's that when we worship Jesus, we lay those crowns at his feet. Even the gifts we get at the Bema Seat are going to be used to glorify Jesus. So that's why we're going to celebrate, to have those eternal gifts. And also there's parables about in the millennial kingdom about people being given bigger areas of responsibility based on what they did for the Lord in the body after a believer. So, yes, I believe there's degrees of punishment in hell. I believe there's degrees of reward in heaven. And I believe all of it glorifies God in some way, shape, or form, and that we get to celebrate that for eternity. They're called eternal rewards. So it's something we'll be able to have for all eternity. Pretty amazing stuff. And I don't think the five crowns represent the only rewards that are going to be given there. I think there's a lot of things that God has for us that we don't even know yet what those are going to be. And we have to accept by faith that they are true, and that God is going to blow our minds with it in a good way. So anyway, hopefully that helps answer that question about the levels of punishment in hell. And real quick, if you're just joining us or wondering how to get your question answered, you can text your question to 714-815-7097, and we'll get that answered for you on a future episode of today's Bible questions. And here's another question, and this is another one regarding prayer, but this is from an anonymous person. This person just says, sometimes I will see or read something that is shocking and sad, and I will suddenly start a prayer without addressing, Dear Heavenly Father, I know He hears me, but am I being disrespectful in not acknowledging Him before speaking? So I think, just to give a little more context, I think this person is probably thinking of the model of prayer that Jesus gave, that, you know, where He started with, you know, Our Father in heaven, hallowed be Thy name, you know, beginning with worship and an acknowledgement of who God is. I think that's what Jesus gave there was not a rote prayer, although we can pray it that way together, you know, in a community. I think that's special sometimes, but less than giving us a memorized prayer to do word for word, He's giving us a model for prayer. There's another verse that says we need to enter His courts with thanksgiving and praise. So there is something healthy about when we have specific set aside times for prayer, intentional prayer, or when we're seeking God's face, I think we do enter with praise and thanksgiving and awe and of who He is. When I pray, I like to use the term ACTS, A-C-T-S, adoration, confession, thanksgiving, and then supplication or your requests. So you start with just being in awe and adoring who God is. Then you confess your sins. When you think about the holiness of God, you're immediately brought to mind your own sinfulness. So we confess our sins and then give thanks for things that He's done for us to acknowledge. And actually that sets our heart in the right posture to approach God. And then we ask God. So I think when we have time, we do that. I think we do that as a model, as a practice, but not as in a legalistic, we have to do it this way kind of thing. I think there are moments when sometimes the prayer you have to God is just this, Lord, help. You might be in a tough situation. God, help me understand what's going on here. Help me in this conversation that I'm having with somebody. There's nothing wrong with that whatsoever. It's not presumptuous. Prayers for help like that are, God honors those as well. Think of God as a loving Heavenly Father. I have three kids. They're all grown now, but when they were little, you know, toddlers, 3, 4, 5, 6 years old, anytime they would ask me a question or something like that, I would love to hear their voice. I would love to hear from them. God is the same way. He's no different. He loves hearing from us, even in our imperfection. There's a funny old poem I wish I would have looked up to read right now, because it talks about a guy that was contemplating all the different ways you need to pray and how you need to approach God. Great. But this guy talks about how, and it's a rhyming poem, so I'm not going to do it justice, but he talks about how he prayed the best prayer he ever prayed while he was standing on his head in a well. He fell down a well and he just shouted, Lord, help. And he talks about how that was the best prayer he ever prayed because he was shouting to God in his time of need. So I think it's less about the legalistic details of prayer and more about our heart attitude and our reminders to remember who God is, who we are, and that we rely on Him. But never forget, He's a loving Heavenly Father who loves to hear from His children anytime that we talk to Him. So great question. And we've got time for a few more questions, and so I'll just dive right into the next one. And this is from Kay. Kay says, hi, thank you for your service. In Acts, what was going on that the people in Jerusalem needed help? I think what Kay is talking about here is that there had to be, once the missionary journeys took place and the gospel started spreading, you read in several of the letters about the fact that they were collecting money to bring back to the church in Jerusalem. Well, early on, the church started in Jerusalem, and there's this passage right after Pentecost that talks about how everyone in the church sold what they had and were sharing with one another openly and freely. Some people have used that as an excuse to say that's a promotion of communism or socialism, that if you're a Christian, you should celebrate socialism where you don't own everything, but the community owns everything corporately, and that you share it with one another. Well, apparently, now that was a good, you know, if somebody does that and wants to be giving out of their own thankfulness to the Lord, you know, that's one thing. But to be forced from the outside is never predicated in Scripture. And actually, it didn't work. What that led to was, and it showed you the very first example of anything with communal ownership of everything, that church went broke and needed help. And there may have been other factors as well. We're not told, and I'm not trying to pretend that's the sole reason that the church at Jerusalem needed money. But many commentaries that I've read cite that that was likely the thing, that they just shared everything communally, and human nature is, if you don't have to work hard for something, you're not going to work hard for something. There's something healthy about having to work to pay your bills, about having to, you know, really work hard to get income to buy food. There's something healthy about that, having a good work ethic, working hard, and allowing God to reward you. I think that's one reason why the Bema Seat concept is so meaningful to us, because it's built into us that you work hard, you get a reward. You work hard, you get a paycheck. And I think that's a healthy thing for Christians. Then, as we build our own wealth, we can also, we need to give to God. The Bible, I believe, teaches a tithe as a minimum of what we should give back to the Lord, just acknowledging that He owns it all, and it's all His anyway. And but then we're to work hard. But yeah, I think that was probably the main cause of the poverty of the church in Jerusalem, was that initial thing where they kind of, you know, just sold everything and did it communally. Because who knows what the plan was after that. Then we've got time for just one more quick question. We're almost out of time. And I'm trying to find one that's a little bit short for me to read. Okay, what is the sinful nature that we are born with? I think about that a lot, and I believe that it is being self-centered and totally selfish. Well, the sin nature, Paul teaches that it's once Adam and Eve sinned, every person who came from them was born with a sin nature. We're sinners because we sin, and we're sinners because we were born sinners. We're born with a sin nature. It means we're bent towards sin. Our inclination is to break God's law, and that's the whole reason why He came. But thankfully, one day we will be saved from that when we get to go be with the Lord, and we get to leave this sin nature, and we will have glorified spiritual bodies. Well, I hope that blesses you in some way. Thank you for tuning in. This has been another episode of Today's Bible Questions. We'll see you next time.
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Christian, brother in Christ, sister in Christ, we live in a fallen world. We will have tribulation. We'll have some troubles here. But can I encourage you? But God, God is for us. God is with us. God is on our side. And somehow, some way, he works all this together for good. He's on the throne. Don't give up on those that you're praying for. Don't give up on those that you're wondering, are they going to come? Keep praying. Why? God loves them more than you love them. And can I encourage you, my prayer for all of us that are in this room, those that are watching online, those that are downstairs, that you and I would truly be all in for Jesus Christ. Amen? It's quite possible that you've shared your faith with maybe a friend, maybe a family member, maybe a neighbor, maybe a stranger. And maybe you've had that experience where they were just almost persuaded, where they almost came to know Christ. They were almost there. And I like to say that, you know, they some people can miss heaven by 18 inches. Do you know that? From their head to their heart. So they miss it just by 18 inches. Doesn't sink in. But and I'm sure we've all had that experience. You're sharing your faith and they almost are persuaded. And seems like they're interested, but they're not quite there. They're not converted. And remember, Get Smart, Maxwell Smart says he missed it by that much. You know, so the old people will know what I'm talking about. The other young ones are probably like, what is he talking about? But they miss it. In our text here, we're going to see Paul the Apostle is going to be sharing with a dignitary, and he's going to be almost persuaded. Not fully persuaded, but almost persuaded. That's one of the things we're going to look at. So let's dive into our text. So in verse 19, we looked at this last week, so we won't spend any time with this verse. But it says, therefore, King Agrippa, I was not disobedient to the heavenly vision. So Paul the Apostle, he's in Caesarea. He's under house arrest in the palace. He's been in chains for 2 years. And so he's a political pawn. He's there for no reason other than the gospel and all. So he's talking before this king. And if you recall, this king knew the Hebrew scriptures. He knew their customs. He was very well. Matter of fact, it says he was an expert in it. So Paul's excited to talk to him because he's finally in front of a politician, a king that understands what he's talking about because Paul is using Hebrew scripture. And so we have that. If you recall last week, we looked at how he told King Agrippa how bad his life was before he knew Christ. He told King Agrippa that on the road to Damascus, he had an encounter with Jesus. And then he said that his life was changed and then he was not disobedient to that heavenly vision. And that's what we looked at last week. So this is where we pick up. So, and he goes on to say, but declare. So he's talking to the king. He's there before him, King Agrippa. He says, but declared first to those in Damascus, in Jerusalem, and throughout all the region of Judea. Let's stop there. So Paul the Apostle is saying that everywhere I go, I share Jesus. I share the gospel. There when I went to Damascus and Jerusalem, all the area of Judea, and to even then to the Gentiles. And I, for note takers, just if you can, so if you look at verses 19 to 23, Paul is describing his life after he met Christ. Hopefully your life has been changed, right? After you met Christ. And Paul's explaining his change. He's explaining that how he's being used, okay? But again, everywhere he goes, he shares his faith. And I believe that's so important as a reminder for us that wherever we go, let's do our best to share Jesus. Amen? Do you realize this world needs Jesus? So I told you how terrible it was when my wife was in ICU. And I don't even want to talk about it. It was so dramatic. It was so traumatic. But I had to go to the pharmacy, and as I went to the pharmacy, I recognized the two ladies that were behind the counter and all. So I told them a little bit what happened with Kathleen, and they were glued. They were like listening like this. So I had a captive audience, right? So then I told them how that through that tragedy, the nurse literally prayed to receive Christ as her Lord and Savior, and it was just a divine appointment with tears in her eyes. And the pharmacist, the lady, the tech, if she wasn't the pharmacist, the technician, she was like listening, and she started weeping, and she goes, will you pray for me? And I was like, whoa. And through this traumatic time, God is just doing a work. Why? We're just sharing Jesus. We're just sharing what Christ can do in a person's life. And so right there, you know, she's right there. You know, she's working it all. She didn't care. She's just weeping and crying and please pray for me. And so much so the pharmacist is standing behind her like really at work? You're going to be doing this? And I'm like, who cares? Yes, of course she is.
And so this is a reminder, just Paul the Apostle, wherever he went, he had a divine calling upon his life. Do you realize you and I have a divine calling upon our lives? One of the things we get to do, we get to share the good news of the gospel of Jesus Christ. Amen? And his message, that they should do what? Repent, turn to God, and do works befitting repentance. So his message is clear. His message is simple. His message is still powerful today, that people need to repent. You guys already know this, but those that don't know this, just basically repent means to turn and to have a different thought life, to think differently. So we think differently biblically, right? So repent. But the thing is that there's a lot of programs out there that say, okay, repent, turn from whatever it is, the addiction that you have. But then they say, well, turn to our programs. The problem is if you turn to those programs that they have, you're still going to get bound in some other sin because those programs will not set you free. So that's why Paul's message was repent, but also turn to God, the living God, theos, the word there. It's the true and living God. So turn to God, turn to the cross, turn to Christ, and then experience the forgiveness of sin. Amen? But also, do works befitting repentance. I want to say this, that while we talk about the repent, turn to God, the importance of the gospel message, it's still so powerful today. So Jim Bannister, remember Jim Bannister? He had a stroke and he had a hard time talking. He said, almost every time I saw him, Jim Bannister would say to me, I love you. And it just melted my heart. And so he used to sit right up front here. And some people thought Chuck Smith was sitting here because from behind he looked just like Chuck Smith, right? But he had his memorial service here on Wednesday, and I had the opportunity to share a little bit, share the gospel, and two people in the back raised their hand to receive Christ Jesus as their Lord and Savior. It's just such a powerful thing. Just the gospel is so alive today. There's people sitting in this room right now. Your life has been changed. Why? Because someone shared the gospel of Jesus Christ with you. But you need to repent. This is for us every day. What? Turn from sin. You realize you will be tempted every single day till the day you die? And so it's a daily thing. Die to self. Turn away from sin. Look to Christ. Look to God for your help. Put your faith and trust in him. But also this other part of his message was to do works befitting repentance. That means perform deeds that are appropriate with repentance. Practice things daily that are good and godly. What is prayer? Reading your Bible, being in fellowship, sharing your faith. I'm sure we all know people, they use the word Christian, but there's no fruit. And we have to be careful we're not in that category. So the call goes out for us that it's a daily walk, to daily stay in the word, daily. And it's not that we've got to. I've got to do this. If you get up in the morning, you're like, oh, I've got to read my Bible. That's the wrong attitude. It should be, I get to read the Bible. I get to hear from God through the living word of God. I get to spend time in prayer. Not only that, listen, you get to go before the throne of grace day by day, hour by hour. The throne of grace that we might obtain mercy and find what? Grace to help in time of need. We get to do that. Paul still speaking says, for these reasons, the Jews seized me in the temple and tried to what? Tried to kill me. Remember, we looked at that. So he's telling the king, they tried to kill me because of these things. Therefore, having obtained help from who? Help from God. This day I stand witnessing both to small and great, saying no other thing than those which the prophets and Moses said would come. Paul's saying that all I share is what the scriptures tell me. And they tried to kill me. But don't miss this part. You ready? You're not going to miss it because I'm going to put it real big up on the screen. Ready? But God, Christian, brother in Christ, sister in Christ, we live in a fallen world. We will have tribulation. We'll have some troubles here. But can I encourage you? But God. So as most of you know, I'll bring it up again because I brought it up third service and Tuesday night. So if you're one of those, you'll hear this for another time. So one of the exciting things, but God.
My wife was in ICU, as you know. It looked really bad. It was terrible. Our friends were there with us. Doctors, two of them that are here right now, were there for us in a wonderful way. The main doctor, we didn't sleep all night because her sodium levels went so down, they thought it was really bad. And so it was the worst night of my whole entire life. Doctor comes in first thing in the morning, walks into our room. We didn't sleep at all. We're just in there. Walks in the room and says hi to my wife. And she's like, hi, how you doing? And she's like, and he goes, well, hello. And he asks a couple questions. Yeah, yeah, yeah. And she's talking away and answering the questions. And he goes, he walked out of the room. We're like, why did he walk out of the room? He comes back. He goes, I had to check the chart. I thought I was in the wrong room. He said, with your levels the way you are, you should not be the way you are right now. But God, I'm serious, but God, she should. It was all the prayers of you all that were praying for her that she snapped out of it. And even though her levels were still low, but God was there with her. And so with us, we're going to have losses. We're going to have hurt. We're going to have pain. We're going to have sorrow. It is part of life. We're not exempt from that. But can I encourage you? But God is for us. God is with us. God is on our side. And somehow, some way, he works all this together for good. He's on the throne. Back in our text, verse 23, this is his message that the Christ would suffer, which he did. And he would be the first to rise from the dead, which he did. And he would proclaim what? Light to the Jewish people and to the Gentiles. Most of us here. Right? So he's telling them the message. King, this is the message. I told him to repent, told him to turn to God. I told him to do things that are befitting repentance. But also I reminded them that it was written that Christ would suffer. And I think many of the Jewish people, that's just what they miss. They miss the fact that Christ would have to suffer. If you're a note taker, Christ in the Greek is Christos, the anointed one, the Messiah. He's the Yeshua, Jesus, died on the cross. He was the spoken one of the scriptures. But what they miss out on is that in Isaiah 53, Psalm 22, it says that he would suffer. He'll be a suffering Messiah. And most of the Jewish people, they don't believe in Jesus as the Messiah. Why? Because they were thinking he's going to come to rule and reign. Well, that's second coming. They don't realize that. Please do this if you've never done this before. I've done this many times. If you have any Jewish friends, have them read Isaiah 53. You know what typically happens almost every time I do that? Have them read it out loud, right? They'll read about his suffering, read about wounded for our transgressions, bruised for our iniquities, a chastisement for our peace was laid upon him, and by his stripes we're healed. All that's all prophesied how he would die. And you have them read that, listen, and ask them the simple question, who do you think this is talking about? I cannot remember any time when I didn't hear this from their mouth. Well, that's Jesus. I said, you were absolutely, isn't it? That goes pretty simple. Isn't it? He goes, yeah, it's simple. It explains exactly what happened to him. Yeah, you're absolutely right. I said, do you realize this is in the Old Testament? This is your Hebrew writings? Literally, they're shocked. Sometimes they get mad. Why? Because it's so clear. If they'll just read the text, it's so clear. And if you read to them Psalm 22, although pierce his hands and his feet. Do you realize when that was written, capital punishment wasn't even invented when that was written? Yet it talks clearly how the Messiah would die. They'll pierce his hands and his feet. Crucifixion that wasn't even invented. If that doesn't blow somebody's mind, I don't know what will. But also they have a hard time that he came to be a light, not only to the Jewish people, but a light to the Gentiles. See, they thought they had an exclusive on Jesus, that their Messiah once he comes, not Jesus, the Messiah when he comes, right? So if you point out Isaiah 49:6, Isaiah 63, there's many others, that he's coming as a light to the Gentiles. I am so grateful for that. Amen. Okay, let's go back. I love this. Don't miss this. Now as he thus made his defense, Festus, remember Festus was there, the governor of Caesarea, said with a loud voice, Paul, you're beside yourself. Much learning is driving you mad. You've gone crazy, Paul. Some people think we're crazy, don't they? Why? Because of Jesus. I know my friends, they think he's got religion. It's like, I don't have religion. I really don't.
He's got, you know, whatever. They think you're part of some cult or something. No, it's Jesus. So he's saying, your much learning has made you crazy. It's made you mad. Listen to this wonderful response. But he said, Paul the Apostle said, I'm not mad, most noble Festus, but I speak the words of truth and reason. I am not mad at all. I know exactly. I'm using God's word that's truth and it's reason. Then he goes on. Listen to this. For the king before whom I also speak freely knows these things. Remember, he was a scholar when it came to the Hebrew scriptures, this king. For I am convinced that none of these things escape his attention, since this was not done in a corner. This was all open. He's well aware of it. Listen what he does right here. King Agrippa, do you believe the prophets? And he answers it for him. I know you do believe. He realized the king understands the prophets, and he's quoting scripture to them. So he's saying, I know you believe what the prophets are saying because you know these scriptures, right? And what does he say? You guys ready? And King Agrippa said to Paul, you almost persuaded me to become a Christian. What? Almost? Listen, he knew it was true. Yet he didn't give his life to Christ. He was almost persuaded. That's like saying, I almost brushed my teeth this morning. That means what? I didn't brush my teeth. I almost took a shower. No, either I took a shower or I didn't take a shower. You can't be almost a Christian. It was close. What does he say? Close is only counts with hand grenades and what is that? Horseshoes and hand grenades or something like that. Atomic weapons. Yeah. Almost. Listen, please, don't give up. I'm sure we were in that place. We were almost there. Sometimes people would share with us and we were almost there. Almost persuaded. Maybe you have family members that don't know the Lord yet. Can I encourage you? Keep praying for them. I'm so grateful for the people that shared with me and the people that continually prayed for me. Don't give up on those that are almost persuaded. We have them in our lives. Let's not give up on them. Amen? I remember over 30 years ago, just before I gave my life to Christ, probably I believe it was 1994, spring break 1994, I believe it was. I was in Daytona Beach, on the beach with my friends. We were partying, we were doing crazy things. And a young man came up to me, high school age kid, and he started sharing with me Jesus. First he made small talk, and all of a sudden he just started talking to me. And all I can tell you, at that moment, while I looked in his eyes, all I knew for sure, I'm like, this person knows God. Instantly, I was like, he knows God. And I knew what he was telling me that was true. And he gave me a track, and I didn't respond. I almost was persuaded. I went back to my hotel room that night. I took my track, and I set it there on the nightstand. And that night, I injured my back so bad, so severely, I could not walk. Not exaggerating even a little bit. My friends picked me up from the ground, laid me in the bed. I woke up the next morning very hopeful that I could walk. I went to try to walk. I could not walk. My friends, both of them, 200 and some pounds. We all worked out together. Use your imagination. I'm not there anymore, but they literally picked me up and put me up on my feet, and I fell down like a rag doll. I couldn't hold my weight. They called 911. They rushed me to the hospital. That's when I found out for the first time I have some kind of a birth defect in my lower back, and it was pulled apart, and they just sent me home with a bunch of drugs. I had a hard time walking for months. I remember, and I'll never forget, I was on a dance floor at Barrymore's there in Michigan, trying to just still hang out with the guys and do my crazy things. And I was out on the dance floor, and I'm trying to dance. I hurt so bad, I couldn't even really dance. And I'm like, as I'm trying, I'm like, what am I doing? What am I doing with my life? I'm looking around like, really, this is really my life?
And see, I almost was persuaded, but the gospel that he left me that I read, the truth that he left me, stuck with me. And I was almost persuaded back then, but it took a little bit of time before my sister finally prayed with me and I gave my life to Christ and surrendered my will to the Lordship of Jesus Christ. Don't give up on those that you're praying for. Don't give up on those that you're wondering, are they going to come? Keep praying. Why? God loves them more than you love them. You see, maybe they're just almost persuaded, but they need to hear the truth because the truth will set them free. Amen? So it's Agrippa says, you almost persuaded me to become a Christian. I was almost there. He knew it was true, but he still didn't surrender. And what did Paul the Apostle say? He says, I would to God that not only you, but all who hear me today might become both almost and altogether such as I am, except for these chains. You see, Paul the Apostle was surrendered to the Lordship of Jesus Christ. And he says, I wish to God, everybody in this room, everybody that hears my voice would be surrendered to the Lordship of Jesus Christ. They would be all in for Christ. And can I encourage you, my prayer for all of us that are in this room, those that are watching online, those that are downstairs, that you and I would truly be all in for Jesus Christ. Amen? Amen. You see, this life is short that we have here, and to be all in for him. He doesn't want half-hearted people. He doesn't want, matter of fact, what does it tell us in the scripture? If you're lukewarm, I will what? It's even worse than spitting. I will vomit you out of my mouth. The tragedy that happened just recently has done an extra special work deep inside of me, deep inside of my heart. And I want to share this with you because I want to share with you the fact that when we don't surrender ourselves and we're not all in for Christ, then what happens is we're hurting eternity. You see, eternity is real. And can I please encourage you, maybe even now, take your eyes off the temporal, take your eyes off the here and now, and put your eyes on the eternal and look forward to the fact that one day, if you're a believer in Jesus Christ, we're going to spend all eternity in this place called heaven. And this place is going to last forever and ever. But are you living for that life? Are you living for this life? You see, if we live for this life, we're going to miss out forever. And can I remind you, eternity is forever. It's forever. Listen, please, wake up. There's a real place. It's called hell. I don't care who told you anything different. It's a real place. You might say, well, somebody told me it's just a metaphorical place. It's not real. That's garbage. It's a real place. God doesn't want anyone to go there. And the only way to escape this place called hell is Jesus Christ of Nazareth, who died on the cross to take away the sin that separate us from our God. Amen? Amen? But you see, I'm talking to the Christian right now, and I'm telling you, please, please get this. Paul says, I wish to God that everybody was like I am. I'm not standing up here and saying, I'm this perfect person. I'm the perfect example. No, I'm standing up here to say, I'm all in for Christ. My question is to you, and I won't look at you because I want you to answer, not me, but answer God. Can you truly say, I'm all in for Christ? Or are you more like King Agrippa and say, I'm almost persuaded. I'm almost there. I give them 80%. I give them 70%. I give them 30%. I give them 90%. I give them 95%. Whatever it is, can I encourage you? Yeah, we're all a work in progress, right? I get that. It's not a condemnation, but what I'm saying is Paul the Apostle is in a room with a bunch of people, and he's saying, I wish to God that everybody would be right the same way that I am. All in for Christ, except for those chains. Only you can answer that question, but can I encourage you, please, whatever it is that's keeping you from being all in for Christ, can I please exhort you in a loving way. Let it go. Let it go. It's going to hinder you forever and ever and ever and ever. You might be a Christian. Maybe you gave your life to Christ. Great, we're going to be in heaven for all eternity. We're going to be with each other. But what you're doing now will make a difference forever. And can I encourage you, please, whatever it takes, let's be all in for the one who died for us, the one who stretched out his arms, the one who bled on the cross of Calvary, the one who was beaten so severely he was unrecognizable as a man. Let's live for Christ and not for self. And let's realize it's real, he's real,
and heaven is real. Are you going to make it? And if so, are you living for him today? Jesus told the scribe. The scribe asked him, what is the greatest commandment in all the scriptures? Mark 12:30, he says, and you shall love the Lord your God with some of your heart. Thou shalt love the Lord thy God with all your heart, all your soul, all your mind, all your strength. This is the greatest commandment of all. I'm sure we all fall short. I'm not at all standing up here saying, I pass every test. But I'm here to encourage all of us as a body of Christ. Let's encourage each other with love and good works to put our hand to the plow. Let's not look back. Let's give it all our strength. Let's give it all of our soul. Let's give all that we have unto the one who died for us. Amen? And the second one, the second part, he says that you love your neighbor as yourself. There is no other commandment greater than these, the two. So let's go back in our text and wind this down. And when he had said this thing, when he told them that I wish you guys were all like I am, except these chains, the king stood up as well as the governor, Festus, and Bernice, his wife, and those who sat with them. And listen to this. And when they had gone aside, they talked among themselves, saying, this man is doing nothing deserving of death or chains. He's done nothing wrong. They realize it. Then why don't you let him go? Last verse we're going to look at. You guys ready? And Agrippa said to Festus, the governor, this man might have been set free if he had not appealed to Caesar. Remember, he said, I appeal to Caesar. He might be set free. What happens next? Come back next week and we'll see. Paul had to go to Rome. That was God's plan. We already know that because we've talked about that. So as we close, almost persuaded. Again, you might have family members, friends, people in your life. They're almost persuaded. Please don't give up on them. Because probably we were all in that same place. We were almost persuaded. But God, we have a loving God that doesn't want any to perish. I pray, I hope, I trust that all of our loved ones we'll make it to the other side in heaven with us forever. Those that God has put in our circle. So they might be almost persuaded, but hopefully one day they'll be all in. And hopefully they'll be able to see our lives, that you and I are all in for Christ. Amen.

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Paragraph, chapter by chapter, through these great truths. Open your Bibles with me. Let's go to the Word of God in the 8th chapter of the book of Acts, the Acts of the Apostles under the power of the Holy Spirit. Philip is the key instrument of God in the narratives in this chapter. Philip, not Philip the apostle, but Philip the deacon from the 6th chapter, a non-Israeli Jew, a Jew who was a non-Palestinian Jew, who was from the Hellenistic world, who was part of the church. He was brought to Christ along with many, many thousands of others in the early church, and he was one of those noble men who were chosen to provide service and leadership to the church. He was a very powerful man, a godly man, a spirit-filled man, powerful preacher, and the Lord even did miracles through him, an amazing man. We're going to see his encounter with the Ethiopian eunuch starting in chapter 8, verse 25. In this chapter, we see Philip as the instrument of God, confronting, first of all, Simon in Samaria and demonstrating what a false faith looks like. And now we find Philip confronting an Ethiopian eunuch and showing us what a true faith looks like. Now, as we look at this, we could just read the narrative. You could read the narrative yourself, and it would be pretty straightforward. You can read the story. It's a wonderful story. I hope you will read it. But as we read the story, I want to go a little beyond what you can read and let you know that this story in and of itself presents to us a picture of the elements and the components and the features in a saving faith. Everything you need to know is here by illustration, by implication. So I want to break the story down, and it runs to the end of the chapter. We'll go through it fairly quickly. There are three categories that help us sort it out. There's the preparation in this encounter, that which is already in place before the encounter even begins. And then there is the presentation, how it is that Philip addresses this individual. And then there is the personal response. And that's just kind of a simple and somewhat universal perspective on any encounter, any gospel encounter. There is the preparation, which is necessary. There is the presentation, which is necessary. And then there is the correct personal response. As we look at those three headings, we're going to see the components of a faith that saves. Let's look at preparation, first of all, right? Verse 26 through 29. But an angel of the Lord spoke to Philip, saying, "Get up and go south to the road that descends from Jerusalem to Gaza." This is a desert road. So he got up and went, and there was an Ethiopian eunuch, a court official of Candace, queen of the Ethiopians, who was in charge of all her treasure. And he had come to Jerusalem to worship. And he was returning and sitting in his chariot and was reading the prophet Isaiah. Then the Spirit said to Philip, "Go up and join the chariot." Now that's enough to let us know that this is a very well designed and prepared encounter. And the one who is preparing this is none other than the Holy Spirit. So let's start there. The proper preparation for salvation, for true salvation, begins with the sovereign work of the Spirit. It starts with divine preparation. It starts with God's Spirit preparing the soil. God's providential working. And essentially, we know this is happening here because an angel of the Lord speaks to Philip and tells him to go directly to this individual who's a court official of Candace, queen of Ethiopia, for the sake of the gospel. This is the divine encounter that is prepared by the Holy Spirit. Philip didn't know that. He only knew to be obedient. He only knew to get on the road, and God would determine his purpose. We act, but the Spirit initiates. What a wonderfully encouraging reality that is. So the faith that does save
begins with the right preparation, which begins in the sovereign purposes of God and the work of the Holy Spirit.

Holy Spirit. The second is this, the submissive will of a servant. The submissive will of a servant. How are they going to hear without a preacher? How are they going to hear if somebody isn't sent? The Lord has chosen to do His work through human instruments. It didn't really appear, I guess in one sense, logical. Responsibility was large in a flourishing ministry in Samaria. People were believing. The apostles had come. The Spirit was now there. There was a new church, you might say. There was enthusiasm, excitement, response to the truth. To drop everything and head down a desert road with no knowledge of where you were going and for what purpose might have seemed a bit strange, if not absurd. And with no particular destination in mind, it could be a very long and arduous journey. But all God had to say was go. All He had to say was go. And verse 27 says, Philip got up and went. That's enough. He got up and went. Even though it didn't appear sensible or logical, he could have made an argument that there were more important things where he was. He obeyed. And of course, he ran into an Ethiopian eunuch who was a court official of Candace, queen of the Ethiopians, in charge of her treasure, coming to Jerusalem to worship. He was returning and sitting in his chariot, and of all amazing things, was reading the prophet Isaiah. So salvation preparation, what are the necessary elements of preparation? There's the sovereign work of the Spirit and the submissive will of the servant. Somebody has to go with the message. And then there's a third element, and it's an obvious one. There's the searching of the sinner. There's the searching of the sinner. What do you have here? You have a searching heart. Something's going on in this individual because he's coming. He's coming to Jerusalem to worship. Somewhere along the road, he has heard about the God of Israel. Whether he was what they called a God-fearer, a Gentile who had converted to Judaism or not, we don't know. But he was certainly drawn to the God of Israel. He had it in his heart to know the God of Israel. He had come all the way to Jerusalem to worship the true God. So here's another component in what issues in true salvation, a genuine hunger for the truth. A genuine hunger for the truth. That's a prerequisite. A desire for the truth. A longing for the truth. That's the beatitude attitude, isn't it? Blessed is the man who hungers after righteousness, who thirsts after righteousness, for he will be filled. God meets the heart that has been prompted to hunger and thirst and seeking, which is not natural to the sinner. So a willing heart, a seeking heart, a hungry heart, a longing heart. Salvation comes to those who hunger for it. This man sought for salvation. So what is the preparation for a true salvation? The sovereign work of the Spirit, the submissive will of the servant who will be God's instrument, and the searching worship of the sinner. And then it all culminates in a fourth, the scriptural word of God. The scriptural word of God. At this point, it's time for the word of God. It's time for the word of God. That puts all the pieces together. It all comes down to this, the truth. And he is reading the prophet Isaiah. And he's not just reading anywhere in the prophet Isaiah, and there are 66 chapters. He happens to be reading, according to verse 32, chapter 53. We would probably agree that that is the most important chapter in the whole book of Isaiah. And it is a presentation of the gospel. In fact, when we went through Isaiah 53, I called it the first gospel. Matthew is the second. All that is necessary
with the preparation work of the Holy Spirit, with the ready willingness of the servant, and the searching heart of the sinner, all that is necessary is the Word of God, the Scripture. Maybe he picked up the scroll somewhere along the line. Scrolls were around, but you only had a scroll if you were very, very wealthy. But this is a very wealthy individual. And he's reading out loud, which was the traditional way you read, and he's reading Isaiah 53. You can see the Holy Spirit working in preparing the servant Philip, working in preparing the seeking heart of the sinner, and working in preparing that he got to the right scripture. He's reading the very best passage he could ever be reading. So there you have the preparation. What is necessary to prepare for someone to make a genuine response to Christ? Sovereign work of the Spirit, submissive will of the servant, searching worship of the sinner, and the scriptural word. That's the preparation. Now the presentation. Look at verse 30. The presentation. Philip ran up, heard him reading Isaiah the prophet, and said, "Do you understand what you're reading?" And he said, "Well, how could I unless someone guides me?" And he invited Philip to come up and sit with him. Now the passage of Scripture which he was reading was this. He was led as a sheep to slaughter, and as a lamb before its shearers is silent, so he doesn't open his mouth. In humiliation his judgment was taken away. Who will relate his generation? For his life is removed from the earth. And the eunuch answered Philip and said, "Please tell me, of whom does the prophet say this? Of himself or of someone else?" Then Philip opened his mouth. Listen, and beginning from what? Beginning from what? The Scripture. He preached Jesus to him. Philip obeyed. Philip went. Everything was prepared by the providence of God. Philip ran eagerly up to this man, heard him reading Isaiah the prophet, verse 30, and asked him a simple question: "Do you understand what you're reading?" And he said, "How could I unless someone guides me?" And he invited Philip to come up and sit with him. Simon wanted the power, right? This man wanted the truth. Simon was willing to pay money for the power. This man desperately wanted the truth. So here's the first part of the presentation, the key to effective presentation: pointing people at the Scripture. Pointing people at the Scripture. Pointing their attention, their focus at the Scripture. You say, "Well, hey, not everybody's interested in that. I don't want to get bogged down in the Bible." Huh. If they're not interested in what the Scripture says, they're not expressing a desperate hunger for salvation. Because if the Holy Spirit is moving in their heart and is in the work of regeneration, the Spirit will drive them at the truth. "I need to understand, but I don't have anybody to guide me." By the way, that's the same word used in John 16:13 for what the Holy Spirit does. The Holy Spirit will guide you into all truth. "I need somebody to explain this." What do I see here? I see humility here. I see meekness here. I see a teachable attitude here. Psalm 25:9 says, "The meek, he will teach his way." The meek, he will teach his way. In your presentation, look, you go right at the Scripture. And if there is no interest in the Scripture, if there's no interest in the divine solution to the hungry heart, then you better wait for another day. The passage he was reading, verses 32 and 33, was that great passage out of Isaiah 53, which describes
the substitutionary atonement of Christ. As he was led as the sacrificial lamb of God to slaughter, silent, humiliated, not a fair trial, his life removed from the earth. He's reading this, trying to figure out what this is, who this is. It's a prophecy of the death of Messiah. The Holy Spirit had led him to that passage. The Holy Spirit had prepared his heart for an explanation of that passage. And the eunuch couldn't understand it. "Tell me," he says in verse 34, "who's he talking about? Himself? Is this about Isaiah? Who is this about? I don't know who this is about." He was reading about the suffering servant. He was reading about the Messiah. And he's saying, "Who is this?" In verse 35, Philip opened his mouth. Beginning from the scripture, he preached Jesus to him. He preached Jesus to him. I don't want to generalize off of the particular, but I don't think I'm doing that. If someone is in the process of being brought to the knowledge of the gospel in a saving way, they will want to know about Jesus. They will want to know the scripture. They will want to know about atonement. Here's the other side of it. You couldn't go to a better place than Isaiah 53. Since none of the Gospels had been written yet, that really was the only place to go for the biography of Jesus. And Philip was ready. He preached, starting at that scripture, he preached Jesus to him. This is the second part of the preparation. The Holy Spirit has to drive the sinner to the scripture. So you, as the servant of the Lord, if you're going to make the presentation, you drive the sinner to the scripture. But here's the corollary. Once you get there, you've got to be able to explain it. Right? You've got to be able to explain it. This puts the burden on you. He is truly an evangelist, Philip. He's called Philip the evangelist. He's truly an evangelist because here, in a kind of a serendipitous, though divinely orchestrated encounter with this man, he is confronted with the need to completely explain to him Jesus starting at Isaiah 53. And as if I can just reach back to the beginning of the book of Acts, what marked the apostles after the resurrection and ascension of Christ was they understood the Old Testament. Remember our series, Finding Christ in the Old Testament? He was truly an evangelist. He could meet a man face to face who has his scriptures open in front of him, and starting there, he could preach Jesus fully to him. Complete evangelist. In Samaria, he's preaching to crowds. He's preaching to crowds. He's doing miracles. Large crowds are coming to him in the first half of the chapter. He can go from that to a one-on-one encounter and an explanation of Isaiah 53. So we could say the second thing in the presentation, first, get him to the scripture. Secondly, get him to the Savior. Get him to the Savior. He preached Jesus to him. He preached Jesus. So I just might warn you a little bit. Watch out for too much autobiography in your presentation of the gospel. Don't get too caught up in you, because you're not the issue. It's wonderful what the Lord has done in your life, and you can affirm that and declare that. But a clear presentation of Christ is absolutely everything in gospel presentation. That's what Paul did. Preach Christ, preach Christ, preach Christ, preach Christ crucified. He says, I went everywhere. I don't know anything among you except Christ and him what? Crucified. That's all I have to say. And of course, he was mocked and laughed at because he didn't get in all the machinations of the orators of his day. So, point at the scripture, point at the Savior.
Thirdly, in the presentation, point at salvation. Point at salvation. Explain why he was a sheep led to slaughter, why he was the Lamb of God, why he was literally killed, his life was removed from the earth. Explain the doctrines of salvation. Go to the Scripture, go to the Savior, go to salvation. You say, well, people might be offended. Fine. If they're offended at that point, then this isn't the time for their salvation. You can't sneak salvation in the side door. It's got to be the main purpose that is in the heart of the sinner. True evangelism takes time to go to the Scripture, go to the Savior, go to the issues of salvation, teach the doctrines of salvation which encompass the substitutionary atonement of Jesus Christ and union with Christ in His death, burial, and resurrection. Now all that's left, final word, is a personal response at the end. Personal response. We saw some of it in verse 36. Okay, I'm ready. Look, water! Joyous discovery. Why? They're in the desert. Do you think God misses anything? How important is baptism? God allowed for this providential encounter in a place where there's no water except there. How important is baptism? That ought to give you a clue. Even when God providentially orders the process of salvation, He makes sure there's water. So we could say three things demonstrate His immediate response. Faith. Faith, He's ready. Look, water. I want to be baptized. I want to be obedient. Or you could say of faith and obedience. Nothing is hindering Him. Nothing. What prevents me? Is there anything that prevents me? Now skip that verse 37, and I'll comment on it in a minute. Go to verse 38. So He ordered the chariot to stop. There's an interesting discussion of whether or not this chariot was being pulled by animals or this was one of those kind of carriage chairs that were on the backs of slaves. But anyway, it stopped. And they both went down into the water. Again, immersion. Philip as well as the eunuch. And He baptized him. And the first official baptism of somebody from the uttermost part of the earth. We're only in the 8th chapter of Acts, and the gospel has gone by the power of the Holy Spirit to Jerusalem, Judea, Samaria, and the uttermost part of the earth. Now, comment about verse 37. That verse does not appear in any of the ancient manuscripts, any of the earliest. So it was added later. Maybe it was added because somebody felt it needed to be there, obviously. Or it become a sort of baptism formula. Philip said, if you believe with all your heart, you may. He answered, I believe Jesus Christ is the Son of God. Well, that's the formula. And you heard people confess that essentially. Do you confess Jesus as Lord? That's what people were confessing tonight. That has been the traditional baptismal formula. There's nothing wrong there. There's nothing untrue there. But in the most ancient manuscripts, that did not appear, but it certainly can be assumed. He believed, and He immediately demonstrated His faith by obedience. So there is faith, and there is obedience. This is the proof of a genuine faith. There's one other thing. When they came up out of the water, I don't know how you can get sprinkling out of that. When they come up out of the water, the Spirit of the Lord snatched Philip away. Wow, whoa. What is that? That's a miracle, folks. That you can read about that with Elijah, and you can read about it with Ezekiel. But it's pretty rare. I can only think of Elijah and Ezekiel.
And all of a sudden, the Lord snatched Philip away. He disappeared. He's gone. You say, well, what about follow-up? What? He's now in the hands of the Lord. And the eunuch no longer saw him. What does it say? But he went on his way wondering. Went on his way what? There's the third element of a true salvation. There is faith, there is obedience, and there is joy. Joy. So, Philip gets snatched away. This is time travel. This is going, you know, this is the amazing leap from one place to another without transversing the space in between. Philip found himself at Azotus. And certainly the eunuch is scratching his head and saying, this is a validation that I have just had an encounter with God. He found himself at Azotus, and he passed through and kept preaching the message, the gospel, to all the cities until he came to Caesarea. The Lord relocated him in a miraculous way, really an astonishing reality. Miracle was a confirming sign, certainly to the eunuch, that God was truly in this, and God put him exactly where he wanted him to be, about 20 miles north of Gaza where this happened, halfway to Joppa. All of a sudden, he arrived there. Irenaeus, the early church father, says the eunuch became a missionary. I'm sure the eunuch became a missionary. And there are some sections of Africa in which, historically, groups of Christians claim this eunuch as the founder of their church. That's tradition, maybe. But perhaps the tradition grew because of a real influence from this man's life. So these are components of a faith that saves. And I hope it's helpful to you not only to see the story, but to see sort of in the story these elements give you some direction and guidance in your own ministry.

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2: What happens when you don't forgive someone? They owe you a debt, and you now demand that debt. And you're going to demand that debt from them by being bitter towards them, by hating them for what they've done. And so God is telling us that we need to get rid of that hatred and that bitterness. We let it go.

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1: So this is Mark 11, verses 20 through 26. Now in the morning as they passed by, they saw the fig tree dried up from the roots. And Peter, remembering, said, "Rabbi, look, the fig tree which you cursed has withered away." And Jesus said to them, "Have faith in God. For assuredly I say to you, whoever says to this mountain, 'Be removed and cast into the sea,' and does not doubt in his heart, but believes that those things he says will be done, he will have whatever he says. Therefore I say to you, whatever things you ask when you pray, believe that you receive them and you will have them. And whenever you stand praying, if you have anything against anyone, forgive him, that your Father in heaven may also forgive your trespasses. But if you do not forgive, neither will your Father in heaven forgive your trespasses." Father, thank you for the time we're able to spend here in your word today. We pray that you would bless this time. Your word is our authority. We thank you that we can study this passage, and we pray that we would learn from it. In the name of Jesus, we pray. Amen. You guys can be seated. And I'm going to get my notes back up, which just disappeared on me. Our study today is Mark 11, 20 through 26. We go line by line, verse by verse, through different passages in the Bible. This is where we are in our study in the book of Mark, where we are in the last week of the life of Jesus. The title of our study today is Understanding Faith That Pleases God. Jesus said, "Have faith in God." He didn't just say, "Have faith." He said, "Have faith in God," and so we want to know what it means to have faith in Him. One of the longest running scientific studies ever conducted was conducted by Harvard Study Adult Development, and it was on adult development. It started in 1938, and it went for 85 years. And the study was on the idea or the concept of well-being. What is it that makes somebody feel like things are okay? Just the well-being in their lives. And this was a long study over generations and a family study to see how it worked within families. And it doesn't surprise us that having well-being or feeling like everything is okay had nothing to do with money, fame, power, the things that people might pursue and think, once I get them, I'm going to have that sense of well-being. It had nothing at all to do with any of that, but they found that it had to do with whether or not you, as an individual, had people in your life that you could trust. If you didn't have individuals you could trust, then you didn't have that sense of well-being. That's what they discovered in this study anyway. And so we should be looking to develop relationships with people who aren't toxic, with people that we can trust what they say, but also knowing that that is exactly what believing in God is all about. It's not believing that God exists. It's not believing that he's there with a great deal of confidence. It's not just believing the things of God with confidence. It's putting your trust in God. It's believing what he says enough that you live by it and you know that God cares about you. He's got your back. He is for you, as it says in Romans 8, not against you. That God really genuinely has a love for you. And understanding that should give us that sense of knowing that everything is going to be okay. Now, let me give you the context of where we find this. This is the final week before the cross. Jesus entered Jerusalem on the colt of a donkey in Mark 11, 1 through 11. And the crowd shouted, "Hosanna," which means save now. It was a fulfillment of an Old Testament passage that said, "Behold, your king is coming to you. He is lowly and riding on the colt of a donkey, and he has salvation with him." It was a literal fulfillment of an Old Testament passage. The next morning on the road from Bethany, Jesus saw a fig tree in full leaf. On that kind of tree, leaves advertise fruit. He found nothing but leaves and said, let no one ever eat from you again. This was a type of the generation that Jesus was dealing with. There was a time in the history of Israel when idolatry was rampant in Israel, but not after the silent years between the Gospels and even into the New Testament. Idolatry wasn't rampant. The Pharisees were there for the purpose of really helping people to focus in on God and be really committed and living for him. Something else became common, and that was self-righteousness. You thought you could be self-righteous and you didn't need the righteousness of God to be given to you. And that was what the Pharisees became known for. But they, in between it, there wasn't this idolatry. And so Israel had they looked fruitful, but they weren't, because it's full of self-righteousness. They looked like they were okay because they didn't have all of this idolatry, but they weren't. And so Jesus said to the fig tree as a type of Israel, let no one ever eat fruit from you again. It didn't mean that he wouldn't restore them ever, because we know clearly that he does. Now, Mark uses this technique called the Markian sandwich, in which he takes events and he sandwiches them around other events that help it. And that's why going through the context is so good in the book of Mark. And so when they're leaving, are going the next morning, they come across that same fig tree and it's withered. And so Peter says, look, the fig tree that you cursed has withered. Our passage opens today there. The first lesson is the withered tree. And we find that in Mark 11, verse 20. This is what was the end of our lesson last week. Now it's the beginning. Now in the morning, as they passed by, they saw the fig tree dried up from its roots in the morning. When Jesus had cursed it, it already began to wither. But when they came back by, it had withered completely from its fruits. This is the only destructive miracle that Jesus ever did. So it is significant. And he's telling us the same thing that he said in John 15. If you abide in you, I'm the vine, you're the branches. If you abide in me, you will bear much fruit. But if you don't abide in me, then you will be gathered together and thrown into the fire. We won't break down what all of that means now. We can just say that God expects there to be fruitfulness in our lives. If we are Christians, we abide in Jesus, then it will be evident by the fruit that we have in our lives. This is the conversion that Peter talked about in Acts 3:19. Repent and be converted, that times of refreshing may come from the presence of the Lord. It's what the Bible says when it says, if anyone is in Christ, he is a new creation. Old things pass away, and behold, everything becomes new. So you become a new individual. You become someone different. We are no longer part of this world. We see that clearly, and we understand it. So now in the morning, they pass by. Roughly 24 hours has passed. When they see it, God's answers often work out in out of sight before they show up in plain sight. So in other words, God's working behind the scenes a lot. And sometimes we don't even recognize the changes in our lives until we find ourselves tempted or we find ourselves facing a certain situation and you realize I've changed. Pastor Chuck used to tell the story of when he got really born again, when he was really on fire for the Lord, that he dropped a hammer on his toe and didn't cuss and got super excited that he didn't cuss when he dropped the hammer on his toe. God was working behind the scenes and it was changing. That's the kind of way in which our conversion takes place. It's not like all of a sudden sprouting a halo and there you are. It's a slow work that God does in changing us. It's kind of like losing weight. When you lose weight rapidly, you gain it back rapidly. When you lose weight slowly, you keep it off. It's healthier, and you keep it off. Well, the same is true as we are living for Christ. God's changing us. He's working in us day by day. We might not even be able to see the changes, but they're happening and they're real and they're solid. And you will indeed bear fruit. Now, these are dried up from the roots. The trees didn't lose the leaves right away. They died from the source of the ground, which speaks of the roots being attached to the ground and us having our roots in Christ, in God, and that we grow and the fruitfulness comes from that connection. Jesus said it in John 15, if you abide in the vine, then you will bear much fruit. So the ground is where this tree is connected. So that's the idea. We have to abide in Jesus. We want to know him more. We want to have more opportunities in our life to get to know him. We want to learn about him. We want to read our Bibles. We want to study them. We want to let him know how much we really care about him. Well, then in Mark 11, 21, Peter, remembering, said to him, Rabbi, look, the fig tree which you cursed has withered away. Peter, remembering, he remembered what Jesus had done and the fig tree that had been cursed. Peter is amazed that it actually happened. This is at the end of the ministry of Jesus. He shouldn't be amazed, but maybe because it is the only destructive miracle of Jesus, maybe he is amazed. He saw the storms calm. He saw Jesus walk on water. He walked on water for a little while himself, but he's amazed when he sees it. Now, Mark 11:22 says, so Jesus answered and said to them, have faith in God. So it's God that brings real change. It's God that can bring the changes. Did Jesus do his miracles by his own power, or did Jesus do his miracles because the Spirit indwelled him, and what he did by the power? And this is a debated issue, and the Bible's not really clear on exactly what the case is, but we know that we don't have any power in us to do anything spiritually, to do anything miraculous, that God's got to be the one to do it through us. Some people teach that we are small g gods and that we have the power to create and do those things, but that is a false teaching. It is not true. I think the answer is that Jesus did some of the things under his own power and did most of the things under the power of Jesus. And I won't talk about why I think that's the case. We'll do it at some other time. But I think that that is the case. But Jesus says to have faith in God. Again, having faith in God isn't believing that he exists, isn't being super confident that God exists. That's not what believing in God is. I thought that when I was younger, before I was born again. I thought that you believed God existed, then you made it into heaven. That's not what how you get in heaven. There's going to be a lot of people who are going to be surprised. Jesus said, not everyone who says to me, Lord, Lord, will enter the kingdom of heaven, because they have been taught that they believe in him, when really you have to trust him. You have to rely upon him, which is what both the Hebrew word for faith comes from, amen, the word that we get amen from, so be it, and the New Testament word pistos are all trust. You are having trust in someone, and our lives change as a sign that we have had that trust in them. Peter made an observation, and Jesus answered it with a command. Have faith in God. Applications don't, this is my application, don't just admire answered prayer in other people's lives, but look to trust in God for what he's doing in opening up that door. The object of faith is the whole point. What are we trusting in? I saw them build this stage. I'm very confident about it. I saw them build that stage as well, very confident in it. I have faith when I walk up here in the stage. It is no stronger because I have faith in it. It is no weaker because I have faith in it. God is not able to do more for you if you have more faith in him or less faith in him. When you put your faith in God, you're trusting God to be able to do it. And if you put your faith in the wrong place, then it will let you down. So we want to put our faith in the right place. So then in verse 11, For assuredly I say to you, for whoever says to this mountain, be removed and cast into the sea, and does not doubt in his heart, but believes that these things he says will be done, he will have whatever he says. Now, you got to look closely at what's said there, because a lot of people misread this. First of all, he said, for assuredly I say to you, that whoever says to this mountain, be removed and cast into the sea, and does not doubt in his heart and believes it, that it will be done. We know that he's not talking about literal mountains. So it's the mountains in your life. When we face mountains and we're calling out to God, we're asking for those mountains to be cast into the sea. We're asking for God to remove them. It is an extreme, and it's the extreme things that take place. Now he says to be removed and cast in the sea and does not doubt in his heart. And we already know that this belief is in God, not just in believing that the mountain is going to be removed, but believes these things he says will be done. It's not believes that these things that are said will happen because he said it, but they will be done because God is the one doing it. Now, the key is that we're asking for something that God wants to give us. The Bible says, delight yourself in the Lord, and he'll give you the desires of your heart. So we can understand if a person wants a mountain of cocaine, they're not going to get it. God's not going to go, while you have an extraordinary amount of faith, I'm going to give you your cocaine. We know that that's not going to happen. We know that it's got to be according to God's will, if it's according to his will. And that comes back to our trust in him, to the things that are going on in our lives. But we should take everything that feels like a mountain to us and bring it to God and ask him to change it. I tell you what feels like a mountain to me is when my children are in trouble and I don't know how to handle it. I've said before that I would rather have 20 children at home in diapers than one adult child. Now, the reason for that is varied, but the main reason is they're out on their own and they're doing their own thing. And I want so much for them to do the things that are going to cause them to be blessed. And you can't control them, right? You got to let them go. You raise your children and you let them go. And it's a struggle and it's difficult. But we trust in God with the mountain of our kids being drawn to him and believe that God is going to do it. Again, we're trusting in him. It says here, does not doubt in his heart. The doubting in the heart is not doubting the mountain is going to be removed. It's really important because this is taught so much. It's not going, I have super confidence that the mountain is going to be moved into the sea. That's not it. You have confidence in God. Your confidence is in him. He knows what's right. He knows what's wrong. He says yes, he says no, he says call out to me and I will answer you. And then third, the praying heart is a forgiving heart. This is Mark 11:25. And whenever you stand praying, if you have anything against anyone, forgive him that your Father in heaven may also forgive you your trespasses. Now this is a pretty wide statement and it causes people to go, I don't know if I can do that. You don't know, Pastor Robert, what people have done to me? I do know what people have done to you because people have done similar things to me. Not completely. The experience isn't 100% the same, but I certainly have to have people in my life that I have to forgive. The forgiveness that we give to people doesn't include restoration. That's really important to understand. It doesn't mean that someone who has treated you in an awful, horrible way that you have to restore that relationship. In fact, wisdom would say a lot of times you don't restore that relationship. What happens when you don't forgive someone? They owe you a debt and you now demand that debt. And you're gonna demand that debt from them by being bitter towards them, by hating them for what they've done. And so God is telling us that we need to get rid of that hatred and that bitterness. We let it go. We put them before God. We say, Lord, I let it go. And God said, vengeance is mine. I will repay. God says he is the one who will do justice. So we know that the people that mistreated us will one day pay for it. He said that to the martyrs who were under the throne in the book of Revelation. Be patient. It's going to happen. And one day their judgment will come for the people that did what they did for them. But they were not to be bitter towards the people who did it. That's the key. We say, you know what, God, you forgave me a great debt, and I'm going to let that go. It doesn't mean you have to have somebody toxic back in your life. Again, doesn't mean that I have to restore a relationship with them. Okay? We understand that, right? So don't come up to me afterwards and say, I can't have them back in my life, because that's not what it's about. It's about you standing before God and having a heart that says, Lord, you forgave me, and I forgive those who have trespassed against me. In Mark 11, 26, but if you do not forgive, neither will your Father in heaven forgive your trespasses. Now, that sounds conditional. It sounds like works. I understand that you have to forgive. What he's saying is genuine Christians forgive. If you are a genuine Christian, then you forgive people. God's not keeping score and going, you don't forgive, so I'm not going to forgive you. If you are following him, if he's your Lord and Savior, when he says to forgive them, then you go to him with that hard thing. You say, Lord, I might not even understand all of what it means, but I want to do what you want me to do. And I don't want to be a bitter person. I want to be one who's been forgiven and forgives. And so we pray daily, forgive us our trespasses as we forgive those who have trespassed against us. Again, it's not a process of going to them. It has nothing to do with restoration. It's you in prayer standing before God and forgiving the people that are before you. C.S. Lewis said, everyone says forgiveness is a lovely idea until they have someone to forgive. And that's the truth. Now, three things in closing. Number one, have faith in God. Don't think you have to have an overwhelming confidence that something that you're asking for is going to happen. That's something else. That's not Christianity. Christianity is trusting that God will answer our prayers properly. And we ask for things that we know that his will is, and we can receive them. And the more we delight ourselves in the Lord, the more we're going to know and receive what they are. Number two, name your mountain. Take your mountain to God and ask God to move that mountain, whatever that would be, and trust that he is able to do it. And be patient, because through faith and patience, we inherit the promises. God doesn't do it immediately. And we wonder why that's the case, because I think it tests our faith. God doesn't do it immediately, it's through patience, and we see the things of God being done. And finally, release your debt. Just let it go. Just say to God, they don't owe me anything. You don't have to go to them. It might not be appropriate to go to them. It might be appropriate to go to them. You make that decision, prayerful decision. Maybe you go in and talk to somebody about that as to whether or not you should go to them. But you don't have to. But you say before God, I let them go, God. They don't owe me anything. You have forgiven me, and I forgive them. You realize you are not the judge. God is the judge. And God will one day pay everyone for every sin they have ever committed. There will be nothing that will not be dealt with by God. That's really important for us to understand. And so we entrust in him. God said, vengeance is mine. I will repay. Don't go out and get vengeance for yourself. You let God do it. You put them in the hands of God. You forgive them and let it go, and then go on in your relationship with God. If you don't do that, the root of bitterness could destroy you. You could become bitter over what people have done in your life, and that root of bitterness is destructive. And that's why we say to God, I let them go. You forgave me. I forgive them. I let it go. I'm now just going to pray for them, hope the best for them, even with the horrible things that they did to me. I'm going to let that go and forgive them. And it's part of Christianity. It's part of that powerful walk that we have with God. Stand with me, would you? And let's pray together. Father, thank you for all that you have revealed to us through this passage. It really and truly is amazing. We thank you for the work of your Spirit in each one of our lives. We pray that we would have faith in God, that we would have faith in you. Lord, thank you for the conversion in our lives. Thank you that when we find ourselves really just struggling and going through difficulties, thank you that you hear our prayers and you are with us and you are on our side and that you cause all things to work together for the good to those who love you, who are called according to your purpose. And so, Lord, I thank you for my brothers and sisters in Christ who are here. Lord, I pray that you would soothe their hearts when it comes to forgiveness and trusting in you to move the mountains in their lives. Thank you that we can delight in you and you'll give us the desires of your heart. Help us to have that kind of delight in you. And we thank you for this. In the name of Jesus, we pray. Amen.

0: Hi, this is Robert Furrow. It's our prayer and hope that this program has been a blessing to you. If you've never given your life to Jesus Christ, the Bible says that if you receive Him, you'll be given the power to become a child of God. And if you invite Him into your life today, He will come in with life-changing power. The Bible says that if you believe in Him, you will be saved. And if you call on the name of the Lord, that He will answer you. If you haven't invited Him into your life, we encourage you to commit yourself to Him. Find a Bible-believing church in your community and watch what the Lord does in your life.
1: Jesus says, "When I open the door, there's no circumstance that can change it. As long as you walk through the door at my invitation, and exercise that little strength you have to take the step I'm calling you to." In conjunction with his saying, "You have a little strength," he goes on to say why. He says in verse 8 at the end of the verse, "For you have kept my word and you have not denied my name." He said what strength you have is based on two things. You've chosen to receive my word of promise. He's not asking us to master understanding of everything in it, just to believe him, to have faith in what he says he wants to do. That's all he asks of us. He says, believe that what I ask you to do, that I can fulfill in you. The scripture makes that so clear in such texts where the Bible says that when he begins a good thing in us, he will perform it. Faithful is he who calls you, who will also do it. The Lord will perfect the things that concern me. His almightiness, the grace that is sufficient for us. All of those cluster around, there are verses that cluster around this great truth that he will, with just the little strength we have, make possible something if we just embrace his word and don't deny his name.
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5: For God so loved the world that he gave his only begotten Son, that whosoever would believe in him would not perish but have everlasting life. No greater love than a man hath than a man laid down his life for his friends. Henceforth I call you, Jesus said, my friend.

know, we just sang in that last song, you know, even so come, Lord Jesus, come. He is coming soon, but for now we're here, you know. It's like, you know, what do we do while we're here? And the awesome thing is that God didn't leave us on our own. Jesus told the disciples, I'm going to send my Holy Spirit. I'm going to send my helper. Don't worry, I'm leaving, but I'm coming back. But I'm going to give you a helper. I'm going to give you the Holy Spirit. And I can't emphasize how much I can't emphasize how much we need the Holy Spirit, like day to day, like with every step we take, with everything we do in life. We need the power of the Holy Spirit if we really want to walk this life in a way that glorifies the Lord. If we really want to make an impact on others for the gospel, like we need His Holy Spirit. So can we sing this together again and just ask the Lord to pour His Spirit upon us, that we might walk in power each and every day.

0: are faithful and your word is true. We believe it tonight, and we love you, and all God's people said, amen. Amen. Church, why don't you take a minute and meet the person next to you, say hi, get their name so you can pray over them this week.
1: All right. You guys good? Hey, you guys, I want to tell you up front right now, thank God we're in this room right now that's lit up with electricity. We didn't have power just a few hours ago. LA Fitness here at the church, dead. We don't know why. It wasn't construction related. We thought maybe somebody, you know, cut something or whatever, but no. So just in case, just want to let you know, the rules are this. If it goes black, we actually have a plan. We're going to keep going, but we're going to use, because we're set up in a way where everything will go dead. If you're watching right now on YouTube or Facebook or whatever, that will go blank. But remarkably, the Real Life Network stream that is free, right? The Real Life Network on the app, that will stream, but that is 100% powered independently by our own resources. That can go 24/7 with no energy from the grid. It's pretty cool. So that's just a hint for everybody. If we go black, it's because we're in California. That's how that works. You guys, we have a blessing tonight. We're going to ask Victoria Lindesma to come on up. U.S. Army E-4. Wow, E4, heading up to basic training. So this is great. Wow, congratulations. That's awesome. Great to meet you. Oh my goodness. This is great. So before we pray, is this true? I heard that you came here tonight. You live from...
2: I live in Rancho Cucamonga.
1: In Rancho.
2: Yeah.
1: But you heard about us, how we pray for our soldiers and our airmen. And
2: from my friend Rose.
1: Excellent. Oh, Rose. There's Rose.
2: There's you.
1: Yeah, hi. That's awesome.
2: Yeah.
1: Isn't this great? Well, here's what we believe here. We believe that without people like you, we could never enjoy our freedoms. And we're grateful. We are so grateful. So what made you make the decision to go into the U.S. Army?
2: You know, I've always wanted to go into the military. I grew up with firemen, police officers, military, and my mom, she was a fireman, and I promised her I wouldn't go in, so military it was.
1: A house of service creates a house of service, yeah. Right? So do I call you Victoria? What do
2: Victoria's
1: I call you?
2: Victoria's fine.
1: Okay, yeah. Are you guys ready to pray for her? Let's do this. Father, we thank you, Lord God, for Victoria. We ask you, Lord God Almighty, that you would set upon her shoulders a mantle of ministry, a mantle of leadership, a mantle of wisdom and knowledge. And Lord, we pray that you would galvanize her from the top of her head to the bottom of her feet, Lord, against all of the things that are not so good that she'll be exposed to. She'll be hearing and experiencing different lives, different backgrounds. There's going to be a lot required of her. Mental challenges. There's going to be a lot of psychological tests and all these things. And Lord, we pray that you would cause her to excel in all of these things. Father, may you use her powerfully. And Lord, may she never forget that she belongs to you. And Lord, that you gave her life. You gave her this heart of courage. And we pray that you would just, again, galvanize that in her. And so, Father, we commit her into your hands. We thank you for her family. That is a family of sacrifice. And Lord, we just ask you to spoil her with such goodness. And we commit her into your hands in Jesus' name. Amen. Amen.
3: That's awesome.
2: Thank you.
3: Thank you so much. We're so proud of you.
2: Thank you.
3: That's awesome. Wow.
1: You know what we should do? We should have like recruiters tables out in the courtyard. Even some of us dinosaurs would sign up again, you know? But homework right now. I think, do you guys know, is the debate over by now? Is it over, you think? You know, this is CNN debate. Is it still going? Anybody know? See, if you would have known, you would have stayed home. You wouldn't have come to church tonight. So Javier Becerra and Steve Hilton are debating, which, by the way, Javier Becerra would not. Steve challenged him to many debates. He wouldn't say yes. And then Becerra was actually made to say yes to have this debate. It's the one and only debate for the governor's office. I don't know if the debate's rigged, because Becerra would have, the part I saw, Becerra was not doing well. But I don't think it's fair. I don't think it's fair for him to be in there. He's been put into that. I'm not saying this to be mean. He knows it. He's not qualified, but they made him take that spot. And it's tough. It's tough. So they're counting on him winning. And if it comes down to sheer knowledge and expertise and qualifications, then Steve Hilton's got this in the bag. But it's going to need people. Listen, if Steve Hilton wins the position of governor, it will be an actual bona fide miracle. Here's the reason why. Numerically, did you know that California has more registered Republicans in it than any other state? Did you hear that? Let me say it again. There's 50 states. California has more registered Republicans than any other state.
4: Stay home.
1: Here's the problem. California has the most Democrats than any other state registered. They outnumber us, I think it's 60 to 40, something like this. What does this mean? Numerically, it's impossible, not only for Steve Hilton to win, the Republicans will never be able to win a seat in office in California. It's impossible. What is possible is if God moves, it's going to take God to move. And here's what's going to have to happen. Every Republican's going to have to go vote, which they won't. And we know this, the most pathetic group of people who are conservatives, most of them Republicans, who do not vote, are the Christians. The Christians in California are lazy. They're terrible. Their numbers are horrific. And that's very sad, because we should be the ones that are out there the most. But we don't care. That said, every Republican's going to have to vote for Hilton, and about 13%, I think the number is 13% of all Democrats would have to vote for Steve for him to win. What does that mean? Well, I've read somewhere in a book about some guy named David and a guy by the name of Goliath. And it could happen. It could happen. But here's the thing. We got to convince Christians to not only vote, but to view voting as a biblical stewardship of part of their responsibility for what they own. We own this country, you and I. At least we're supposed to, and we own it by voting. But if Christians don't use that as a biblical stewardship to vote for pro-life, for example, right? Think of that one. Then what are they doing? They're taking the talent that Jesus gave them, and they're burying it under the dirt, or they're putting it, the light on a basket over the light. Yeah? And you don't want to do that. But it's according to this recent commercial that I want you to see, you got to see this. As soon as I saw it, I said, you have to see this. You can handle it. Sunday people, I don't think they can handle this. So take a look at this video.
5: The governor's race right now is over. Our governor's name is Javier Becerra. Mm-hmm. You don't need an election on November 3rd.
1: Wow.
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15: Are there any companies who would not accept my advice?
16: We are all the people against the corrupt, failed machine. Yes, change really is coming to happen.
1: So this was, this was about the debate tonight, but obviously it's past 6 o'clock, so you're here. But please be in prayer. And I've reminded you guys on Sunday, starting October 4th, that's when the ballots arrive at your home. People will start voting in California. So on October 4th, I would love for you to join me on any one of my social media platforms. I will be going on Facebook Live at some point during the day, starting October 4th, and we're going to pray for our nation and for the state and for the election. I'd love for you to join me in that. And so you can go to my Facebook page is my private personal page. It's not the church's page, it's mine. So you can look that up and you can join us in prayer. And I would love that because we've got good people running and you just need to be aware of that. By the way, remember to go to realimpact.us. Realimpact.us to get your voter. It's like a voter's guide that will help you out on some of these things. And listen, you guys, Prop 40. I told you from the beginning, people are saying I wasn't honest about it. I was 100% honest about it. I just happen to know more about it than people that are out there. Prop 40 is an absolute disaster. And I stand by in everything I said. I'm sorry that I have great people who tell me what page 5 says and what page 10 says about this bill. Prop 40, you got to vote no on Prop 40, everybody. And then, what's the other? Look at that stuff, by the way. Ballot collection, amazing. October 11th to November 1st, bring your ballots here. And then there's a guard with individuals, with cameras, accountability. Your ballot will go directly to the county registrar's office and will be counted. So we guarantee that. We've been doing this for years and it works. So please bring in your ballot. You don't have to go to church here to do it. And then why? Because we need to stop what's insane going on. And there's one more slide. Do you guys have this slide? Yep, there you go. There it is. Gavin Newsom signed it. California, Gavin Newsom signed it, was it today? 7 hours ago. So that was now a little while ago. So Gavin Newsom signed into law, effectively Sharia law. Newsom signs law prioritizing Muslim state holidays here in the state of California, prioritizing Islam over atheism and all other religions. Gavin Newsom. Did you know this? That's the news. So, wow. How long are we going to keep doing this? Until we vote differently. So, or move like 2 million people have in the last 8 years. So maybe you do plan on moving. I hope not. But it's a wild ride, people, and we need to exercise our faith and our freedom. Father, we come before you tonight and we ask, Lord God, that the topic that we've been covering and what we're looking at tonight, I pray that you somehow supernaturally caused me to get through these notes. Lord, I love every one of these verses. I love every one of these arguments from your word. We need to hear these things. But Lord, frankly, I'm not a good time manager because I need to finish this, Lord, but the clock is ticking and I pray that we would somehow be blessed by you, that we would now acquire your word from off the page and into our lives. We pray in Jesus' name. And all God's people said, amen. You may be seated, but do grab your Bibles as we get into part 4 of this series that we're in. Number one, if you're new, we're talking about the Applied Series. The Applied Series is taking very, very powerful doctrines of the Bible and applying them to our lives in a very understandable way, which is how the Bible is given to us by God. God gives us the Bible. It's not a mystery. In fact, the Bible tells us in 1 John that God has given us the Holy Spirit to be the one who is our teacher. He has given us what the scripture calls the anointing. It's a reference to the Holy Spirit being your Bible teacher. Don't you think that's great? I love that. Ultimately, the Holy Spirit is your Bible teacher. In fact, whatever I teach, the Holy Spirit will cause an alarm to go off in your mind if I say something that's not biblical. You'll be able to come up to me afterwards and say, wait a minute, you said this or you said that. That's not in the Bible. How will you know that? Because the Holy Spirit will bring the Word of God to your awareness, to your attention. So what we want to do is operate in the fact that we teach not only the full counsel of God, but we do what the Bible says, and that is divide the Word accurately, looking at the Bible for what it says. So we've been looking at this series, part four tonight, titled Into the Dark Realm. We're talking about the rise of demonic activity, which is nothing new at all. Since the Garden of Eden, Satan has had his plan going. But all of this is under that theme verse of John 14, 29, by the words of Jesus himself, who said, I now have come, or I should say, and now I have told you before it comes, that when it does come to pass, he's talking prophecy, you may believe. In other words, God's got the ability to tell you about the future of things in advance. The Book of Mormon doesn't do this. The Quran doesn't do this. The Tibetan books, they don't do it. Doesn't matter what other religious writings there are, none of them do it. None of them, but the Bible alone. But as we take this journey into the dark realm, we put on these encouraging bits of light. In John 16, verse 33, Jesus said, these things I have spoken to you, that in me, I love that, you may have peace. In the world, you will have tribulation. Mark that down. In the world, Christian, you're going to have difficulty. You're going to have confusion. You're going to have hardship. You're going to have wars. You're going to have battles. I love our God. He tells us the truth, not to discourage us, but to actually encourage us. He says to that, be of good cheer. Why? I have overcome the world. That's what Jesus said. You can follow me in the midst of all the battles of life. Jesus said, be of good cheer because I've overcome the world. That's the answer. Listen, church, listen, respond. Did Jesus die on the cross?
4: Yes.
1: Did Jesus rise from the dead?
4: Yes.
1: Then he said, be of good cheer because he's overcome the world. What's the proof? He left an empty tomb in Jerusalem, and it's still empty there tonight. There's nobody in that tomb. And the Bible also tells us a bit of encouragement. In 2 Timothy chapter 3, verse 1, the Bible says, but know this, be aware, understand this, that in the last days, perilous times will come. I'm glad we know that. If you didn't know that, you would think by the world around us that God must have abandoned the universe. No, no, no. Even the bad stuff tells us God is in control. So look at this look at the Greek word, perilous. The word means violent. Oh my goodness, 2,000 years ago, the Bible said that in the last days, violent days will come. Is that true? Difficult days will come. Hard days will come. The word means to press or to push down. You ever feel like that? Like, unexplainably sometimes, you just feel like you can hardly catch your breath, that you're just being crushed by the problems and by the anxiety of this world? That's not from God. That's from the wicked one. That's from the world. That's not from God. The word means that we would be seeing times that would wear you and I out. So Jesus says, cheer up. I've overcome the world. That is the ultimate answer. One more on this before we dive in. Matthew 24, verse 11 says, and Jesus is speaking, then many false prophets will arise and deceive many. He's talking about the last days. And because lawlessness will abound, the love of many will grow cold. But he who endures to the end shall be saved. Now, technically, Matthew 24 is speaking about the tribulation period. But isn't it accurate right now? If we're seeing signs of mankind turning against mankind, Jesus said there'd be a time like that, and it's going to increase. So in our previous study, we saw that regarding going into the dark realm, we talked about what are the limits to the dark realm, the realm of Satan and his world in which he operates in. We talked about that. And the second thing we talked about was who's affected by the dark world. The answer to that is everybody, believer and unbeliever alike, is affected. In Matthew chapter 6, verse 10, Jesus says, "Your kingdom come." Of course, you've all prayed this. "Your kingdom come, your will be done on earth as it is in heaven." And listen, with all of the work of the enemy in the dark realm of trying to confuse your life, Christian, defeat you, whisper into your ears and into your life, "You're a loser. You're some sort of a sub-Christian. You should pray more. God is very disappointed in you." That's a whopper. That's one Satan used on me a lot when I was a young Christian. "Oh, is God disappointed in you?" And then somebody told me a long time ago, and I wish I would have heard it sooner, "Jack, how can God be disappointed in you when he never expected anything out of you? Where did he say, 'I need you, Jack? So can you make sure you do this really well?'" I can't do that. But the enemy comes to your life and says, "You know, God loves those people over there, but not so much those people over there." Satan will say to you, "That's how God speaks." Satan will speak to you and say, "That's God speaking to you." He'll mimic. You know where the performers got that, I don't know what they're called, I forget, but in the olden days, they'd have a little wooden man on their leg and they would have the guy whose mouth would move and then the guy's talking with the voice. What's it called? Ventriloquist, that's it. That's how Satan loves to use the opportunities that he has where everything about him is wooden and false, but he's got his chest puffed out and he growls. He's like a lion roaming around seeking whom he may devour. He hates your guts. Listen, God loves you. Satan hates you. And God wants you with him and Satan wants you with him. One is air conditioned. The other one is the smoking section. But Satan hates you. It's not, he would say tonight, "It's not personal. I just hate all of you." That's what he would say to you, because the actual answer is, "I hate all of you because God loves you." That's the problem with him. He can't stand it. Love, hate. God, Satan. Remarkable. But remember this, as we now get ready to dive into the third argument of this, mark this down, please. It's 2 Corinthians chapter 4. We all know it, but we need to be reminded of it. Verses 3 and 4. Regarding Satan and his works against the believer and the unbeliever, listen what he does regarding the unbeliever. "But even if our gospel is veiled," the good news of Jesus, how a man can be saved, how a woman, how a boy, a girl can be saved, "is veiled, it is veiled to those who are perishing." Think that through for a moment. There are people that you and I know, they're blind to the gospel truth. They're in the state, the actual condition of perishing. What does that mean? They're driving in a car, mindless of God, driving, and they're going right off a cliff spiritually. They're perishing. They are in the process of perishing. Are you with me? And if the gospel doesn't reach them, if they don't say yes to bringing their sins to Jesus and asking him to be their Lord and Savior, they will die in that belief. If they don't do that, they'll die in unbelief and they'll go off the cliff. This verse is saying, if the gospel cannot be understood by people, it's because they're still perishing. They're en route to going off the cliff. Verse 4, "whose minds the God of this age has blinded." Wow. Notice little g. Satan here is called God, a not a deity, but a ruler. Satan is he's a ruler. In fact, when Jesus returns in the second coming, he's going to take possession of the deed to the earth. Remember when Satan tempted Jesus and said, I'll give you all the kingdoms of the world if you'll just bow down and worship me. Guess what? That was a real temptation. How could Satan do that? Because actually he spoke the truth. Jesus, just bow down to me and I'll give it all to you. It's in my control. And it is in his control. How did that happen? Ask Adam. Ask Eve. Think about it. Is God sovereign? Absolutely. Does God use elements and situations of this world to perform and to achieve his will? Of course he does. But Satan is the one warring, not only as the ruler of this age, but notice it is Satan who has blinded them, who do not believe. You ever wonder why somebody in your life does not believe? The answer is Satan has blinded them. So you don't beat them up with the Bible. You better come to faith in Jesus right now. You better believe. Don't do that. It won't work. Pray on your knees. Stand, lift your hands. Cry out to God and have the Lord go to work against the demonic forces that has blinded that poor individual. And you bring in air support through prayer. You attack through prayer. They do not believe. And here's the deal. They don't believe. Satan's blinded them. And here's why he does it. Lest the light of the gospel of the glory of Christ, who is the image of God, should shine on them. Satan doesn't want them to hear the truth. He's playing for keeps. Number three. This is our study tonight. We dive into number three. What authority does Satan have within the dark realm? We're not going to be long on this, but here it is. Satan, we know, is the highest ranking spirit in God's created realm. When I say highest ranking, I should say one of them. We only know a few that are archangels. Gabriel is an archangel. Michael is an archangel. Lucifer, Satan, is an archangel. And then in Catholic theology, they've got all kinds of other names, which I don't know if you can prove that or not. But I think it's safe to say, but I'm guessing there might be more than three archangels. But there are ranking orders. Here's the weird thing. And again, I told you guys last week to do your homework. But read Ezekiel chapter 28 and Isaiah chapter 14. Because there you will find that when God created the angelic world, in that creation, he created Lucifer, and he was great. He was amazing. The Bible says he was more beautiful than all other angels. Did you know that? And he was super talented. I wonder if you know this. He was super talented in a particular area. Anybody know what it is? Music. Music. Yeah, the Bible tells us in those two chapters you'll read later that it says he's extremely beautiful, more beautiful than any other angel. So don't you think, I've Satan, he's got red underwear on and horns. No, I don't think he does. The Bible says he's so beautiful and that in his body, there's the sound of music, and on his side, it says that there are pipes. And his hands, it says in those chapters, are like tambourines. What in the world? The Bible says he was covered in perfect glory and beauty. And the Bible says he was wonderful until evil was found in his heart. And that evil, I'll ask you what his sin was. It's the ultimate. Yes, very good. It was pride. Pride. And the Bible says when that was found out, when that was exposed, by the way, he confessed it. The Bible tells us that somewhere in eternity past, he became jealous of God and he said, I will be like God. I will be greater. I will be the one. I'll get the worship. I want the throne. There's the five I wills of Satan. And wow. Does he have authority? Absolutely. The Bible teaches that he has authority. And throughout scripture as you read, for example, we don't have the time to go into it now under this particular point, but him being the archangel and fallen in that state of his, he dictates how the dark realm operates. He has authority. But remember this, and we'll move on. This should be very comforting to you. Satan will do everything he can to get you to think that he's omnipotent. Omnipotent means all powerful. I'm going to give you one guess as to who is actually all powerful. It's God. But Satan can't stand what you believe. He hates it. He wants you to think that he's got all power. The Bible says he's the father of lies. He's not omnipotent. He's not all powerful. But he wants you to believe that he is. The other thing is that he's not omniscient either. Omniscient. He doesn't know everything. Don't think that Satan knows everything. He knows more than us. He's been around a long time. We do not know how long. And I think humans are pretty, probably pretty much predictable.

And people will, those that are in that group will ask one another, did you have your visitation? Have you had your visitation of a past family member? And there are millions of people who have said they've had these visitations in that group that say, this is the right religion, all other ones are wrong. And part of it is the visitation that relative from the past, who's long been deceased, will say to them, remember that, remember Aunt Sue, remember Betty Lou, remember Scooby-Doo? Yeah. It's demonic, folks. It's satanic. And you say, no, isn't it? Wasn't that auntie? Wasn't that uncle? Wasn't that mom? Nope. It was a demonic spirit impersonating, deceiving. That's part of Satan's ways. And they'll know stuff because they knew what was going on way back then because there they were. Are you hearing me? I don't want to freak you out too much because you're going to be going to bed soon and you won't be able to go to sleep. For those of you who've practiced or come out of witchcraft or any one of those Wiccan type, even satanic stuff, you are saying, he knows this. He knows this. Of course, it's part of the trade of the demonic realm. Familiar spirits. But listen, Satan will try to convince you that he knows everything, feels like he knows everything, seems like he knows everything. He doesn't. He wants you to feel like that. And then the third thing we need to remember, by the way, these are all attributes of God, not Satan, is that he's not omnipresent. Satan is localized. He can only be in one place at one time. Is he a spirit being? Yes. Can he move quickly? Yes, faster than the speed of light, apparently. But he's limited to where he's at. By the way, that's true for both holy or godly angels, as well as demonic activity or demons. They're localized. Don't let Satan, don't fall. I guess what I'm saying is, don't fall for the bombacity and for the scare factor of the demonic realm. Are you hearing me? Because we have a tendency to glorify the demonic realm and make it bigger than what it really is as Christians. Look, if you're not a Christian, you need to be terrified. You have no idea how you should be terrified. But as a Christian, we are not to be terrified. We can call upon the name of Jesus in one moment. And especially if you are a child of God, my friend, I'm sorry if this is crazy to you, but it's almost like the big giant brute walks up to a little one-year-old and takes their ice cream from them and starts to take a bite out of it. And mom might be over here in the produce section grabbing something. And that baby starts, you know that cry? It sounds like a siren and then that big giant guy just like turns all red and gets all nervous. You know what? That's kind of like us. Satan comes along, the big bad guy grabs our ice cream cone out of our hands and we go, Jesus! And you call upon the name of the Lord and the Lord will respond to his kids. It's guaranteed. I like that. Be of good cheer. I have overcome the world. Number four, what authority do fallen angels have? Fallen angels, a completely separate order, I do believe strongly, than demons. Fallen angels are those that, according to Scripture, have in fact fallen, as the Bible says. First of all, keep this in mind. Ephesians chapter 6, verse 12 tells us, for we do not wrestle against flesh and blood, but against principalities. I'll stop right there. Principalities is this word. That Greek word, principality, I want you to see it on the screen. It's where we get the word arch, as in archangel. It means first order of. In other words, when God was creating angels, these were the top dogs. These were the generals, okay? First order of or beginning of, created beings of the first order in chronology, having seniority. Archangels came first. They rank number one. They've got more stripes on their sleeves, so to speak. They have greater authority. They have greater realm, greater territory. They have greater powers. Again, Michael, Gabriel, Lucifer. But fallen angels, we do not know how many there are, but we know that there's a lot. In Revelation chapter 12, verses 3 to

0: 4 and verse 9. John says, and another sign appeared in heaven. Behold, a great fiery red dragon, having 7 heads and 10 horns and 7 diadems on his heads. His tail, here it is, drew a third of the stars of heaven, swept them away, took them with him, and threw them to the earth. Wow. Verse 9 tells you who it is and who they are. So the great dragon was cast out, that serpent of old called the devil and Satan. What does he do? He deceives the whole world. Church, is the world being deceived right now? Have you heard somebody say that they believe in this thing or the other thing? I met somebody the other day that they believe the earth is flat. And I just couldn't take that because I've read all about Christopher Columbus's life. Did you know that's what he had to put up with? Did you know that? Christopher Columbus is walking around Portugal and Spain and Italy, and everybody was saying, and even the church was saying, world's flat, it's flat. Christopher Columbus, having read the Bible, said that the Lord, it says in Scripture, he hangs, you guys can leave the verse up there. I'm just totally derailing myself right in front of you. The Scripture says the Lord has hung the circumference of the earth upon nothing. Christopher Columbus read that in the Bible when he was a kid, just before, I think it was 12 years of age. And Christopher Columbus said, the world's round. And people said, you're nuts. Did you know that? They made fun of him. They mocked him. He was a joke. And he said, I'm going to get in a boat. And I'm going to go. And when I leave, as I'm leaving, watch the boat get smaller. As it gets smaller, the bottom is going to disappear first. And the mass, the top, is going to disappear last. Because I'm going to go like this. And people thought he was nuts. Christopher Columbus said, God told him from the Bible, using a Bible verse, the earth was round. Isn't it interesting? Today we're all back at it again. It's flat. It's flat. Look, I don't know what to tell you. But I think hopefully you're joking. We're all hoping, by the way. All your family members are hoping you're joking. Because you don't get enough attention, so you're making that stuff up. But if you're for real, people who didn't know God before thought the world was flat. Do you know God? If you're walking around saying the world is flat right now, I'm wondering if you even know who God is. Because God said he made it round. And you say, well, I don't believe what God said. Well, why don't you get in a boat? Better yet, you can save time getting an airplane. You can take off right here. Listen, there's an airport 5 miles from here. Get in an airplane, head out, head west, I don't know, about 250, I don't know what, 250, something like that. Head west, keep going. And we're going to wait for you right here. We'll wait, just go. And you're going to go across the Pacific, and you're going to go to Japan, and you're going to go through the Orient, you're going to go through the Eurasia, you're going to be going through Middle East, you're going to go around, you're going to China, you're going to come, and we're going to like this, and we're going to, and we'll have lunch for you even. Did you know if you keep going west, you're going to come back to the exact same spot? Just do it. So how did that happen? If you start explaining some other way how it happened, well, you know, it's light reflection and this thing, and there's this moisture in the atmosphere that makes it look round. Dude, listen, you don't need a doctor. You need an exorcism, I think. It's weird. I mean, that's insane. You got a lot of faith, though, I got to tell you. You believe that? You got more faith than I do, because that's pretty incredible. And so it says here that the devil Satan, who deceives the whole world, he was cast to the earth, and his angels were cast out with him. Isn't it interesting? The angels are the stars of heaven. In the Old Testament, the stars, not the stars that you see in the sky, angels are referred to in the Old Testament as stars, illuminaries in their person. Pretty intense stuff, to say the least. But remember this, everybody, regarding the devil's capabilities to deceive. You cannot underestimate them. Number five, what authority do demons have? You might want to mark this down in your notes and research this, because you're going to be puzzled, I think, with what you hear. This is one reporter's opinion. There are great scholars on either side of the argument. There are those who say that demons and angels are the same. But the Bible doesn't teach that. For example, the Bible teaches that demons are always looking for a statue, an animal, or a person for them to do their business. An angel, holy or unholy, never look for a body. They don't need a body. They appear and they disappear. In fact, even a demonic, or I should say a satanic fallen angel, doesn't have to be Satan himself. Are you guys awake? Yes. Even if a fallen angel were to appear, the Bible warns us and says they can appear as an angel of light. Did you know that? That's scary. A fallen angel can show up and look like a righteous, holy angel. Joseph Smith tells us that the angel Moroni appeared to him and gave him another gospel, another testament. I don't doubt Joseph Smith. I think that really happened to him. But I think it was a demonic spirit speaking to him. But demons are interesting, to say the least, from what we learn of them from Scripture. They too appear to be in ranks. They have some form of authority from lower to higher. They're always, as I said a moment ago, they're looking for a statue, an icon of some sorts, a human body. They seek a dwelling place for them, which is pretty intense. Matthew chapter 12, verse 43. Matthew 12, 43 says, Jesus is speaking, when an unclean spirit goes out of a man. So he's talking about a man that is possessed, but the demon leaves. When an unclean spirit goes out of a man, he goes through dry places. Some of you might have the old King James Bible in your hand. I'm curious what it says. If you have the old King James, raise your hand, and I'd love to, way in the back. What does it say where dry places? I can't hear him. What? Oh, anybody with a old King James? Anybody? You have one? You looking on the device? That's good. No? So Matthew 12, 43, it's clear we're not going to make it through our study again. Do you have it? In a Bible version, if it's not the old King James, I thought it was the old King James. It's thrilling. That's it. What version are you reading? It's hard to hear her. She said the right word. But what? Thompson Chain Bible, yes, but what is it? Is it NIV, ESV, King James? American Standard Version. Interesting, that's the accurate word. Listen, this is awesome. We'll have to end with this. I know, but what do you expect? Someday I'm going to show up someday with no notes, so I won't have any expectation. Yes, listen. Watch the screen. When an unclean spirit goes out of a man, he goes through, she said correctly, waterless places. Listen, they hate water. Stop, everybody. Think. Why does the Bible say this? Watch. I'll keep reading. We'll come back and we'll all freak out. Seeking rest and finds none. Verse 44. Then he says, I will return to my house. Isn't that creepy? I'm going to return to that dude's body from which I came. And when he comes, he finds it empty, swept, and put in order. That is a warning, Jesus is saying. The man was demon-possessed. The demon left. The man went about to establish himself morally. He became a good man, but he was still empty on the inside. There was a hole on the inside that left him vacant. If you're not a Christian tonight, there's a hole inside of you, and that hole, the demon spirits are seeking to get in that, to get inside that hole to fill that void. And watch this. The only reason why you may be an unbeliever here tonight or watching right now, and you're not demon possessed. You want to know why you're not? Because God in his mercy and grace hasn't allowed it for you. I don't know what that's all about. Only God knows. But stuff that's going on around the world right now, cooking your baby in the oven, cutting your baby's eyes out, killing babies. What's with the babies? What's going on? All of a sudden, what's happening here? People grabbing air. Pilots, today, a pilot killing or trying to kill the other pilot to crash the plane into Tel Aviv. What is it, Air Dubai? And thank God the pilot, the other pilot that's bleeding out kicks the cockpit door open. And thank God there happened to be two Air Dubai pilots that were just taking a trip to Tel Aviv from Dubai in coach. But what happened was the flight was going to Tel Aviv. Who else is going to Tel Aviv? Jews. There were a bunch of young Jewish men on the plane. What does that mean? All of them had to go to IDF. They went in there, they took care of the terrorist, and the two guys that could fly the plane came up and flew the plane. They landed, not one person died. Everybody, and the plane went from 34,000 feet to 17,000 feet. I'm looking for the pilots in the house. 34,000 feet to 17,000 feet, I think, in 15 minutes? How many minutes? Seconds? I don't know about that. I just know people were videoing it, and it was... 30 seconds. Come on, no way. 30 seconds? Okay, it doesn't matter. Really quick. They went down. And they're calling it a miracle today. Nobody died. Wow. But what was that guy thinking? That is demonic. That is demonic activity. I'm gonna kill the pilot. I'm going to crash this plane into Tel Aviv and kill everybody like 9/11 style. Ladies and gentlemen, that's demonic. When people are killing innocents, that's demonic. When people defend innocents being killed, that's demonic. You cannot rationalize this. I don't care what you say. That's demonic. Unbelievable. But we'll park with this. Here, waterless places. Waterless places. When Jesus was ministering on the Galilee throughout the region, there's a strange moment where Jesus gets in a boat and he says, we're gonna go. And they set sail and they land at Gadara. Gadara, if you're looking at the Sea of Galilee, Gadara is in the northeast corner. So from where you're at, it would be over here. Where my finger is here, it would be like this. Are you with me, everybody? Tracking that? Jesus goes from here across the Sea of Galilee with the disciples in a boat specifically to Gadara. We don't have to guess about Gadara. Many of us have been together. We've been in Gadara. It's an archaeological fact. And by the way, no Jews will live there. It has been ancient. It has been a place that's cursed from ancient time. Jews don't go there. And there's a lot of tombs there. There's a lot of unclean graveyards there. There's who knows what is buried there. And it's the only steep cliff area in the entire Sea of Galilee. The only one that has steep, sloping, I should say, shore. So you say, where are you going with this? I'm going somewhere with this. They sail across. They pull up to the shore. Jesus steps out of the boat, and the Bible tells us, you have to read all the Gospels to get the whole truth. One Gospel tells you there were two demonically possessed men. One Bible tells you that there was one man. What do you know when you read the Bible? That's not a contradiction. It depends on which author's talking about what part of the story. There were two demon-possessed men. They were both insane, the Bible says, demon-possessed, crazies, cutting themselves with rocks and breaking the chains that people tried to tie around them. And they ran around the tombs, the graveyard, screaming. But one of the Gospels focuses on one particular man. And that man runs to Jesus and says, why have you come here? Have you come, Jesus, to torment us before the day? We know who you are. You are the Son of God. Don't destroy us. Don't send us to the abyss, to hell. I mean, people, come on. If you were on that cruise, you're getting your money's worth, folks. This is amazing what's going on. Can you imagine being with one of the disciples? Put yourself in their sandals. They're like, what is going on right now? Here's what's amazing to me. The demons living inside those guys, they knew who Jesus was. And Jesus said, what's your name?
1: Legion.
0: And they said, Legion, for we are many. Don't destroy us before the day. So they know their time's coming, huh? I like that. They're worried about it. Makes me feel good. Let them be anxious. Why should we be anxious? They're the ones that are going to burn. So don't torment us. And here's what they did. They said, to the point, cast us into those pigs over there. That's another reason why the Jews don't like that part of the world. The Gentiles were there. The pork pushers were, the pig pushers were in business there. Graveyard, that's freaky for a Jew, a graveyard. You think Jesus is afraid of pigs or graveyards? Jesus, so the demon, which is amazing. You think, oh, he's negotiating with a demon. Just wait. They say, please send us into the pigs over there. The Bible tells us there were 2,000 the herd of pigs were 2,000 pigs. So you're thinking, well, why is Jesus? He's kind of caving in. Just watch. It's not over yet. Jesus says, go. And the demons went into the pigs. The pigs went nuts. And they ran over the cliff into the sea and drowned. It says they drowned. The pigs drowned. The demons lost 2,000 hosts in the water. See, that's no big deal. It is a big deal if you go back to the days of Noah's flood. When not only were people washed away in the flood, but the Bible tells us that the Nephilim were washed away in the flood, the giants, freak men. Imagine like the tombs up in Gamla, tombs that are 12, 13, 14, sarcophaguses that are 12, 13, 14 feet long. Goliath, 9 feet, 6 inches tall. He's not so big. He was just a little kind of, little shorty giant. When you read 1 and 2 Samuel, 1 and 2 Kings, when you read Genesis, the sons of Anak, the giants. The Bible tells us that God washed the earth, destroyed the earth with a flood. And in Genesis 6, it tells us that the sons of God, the angels of the fallen angels, had their way with the daughters of men, daughters of mankind. And giants were born in the world in those days through their union. And they had 6 fingers and 6 toes, the Bible says. That they were men of renown, tremendously powerful, strong, probably brilliant. But David fought. David's mighty men fought them. Some guy, one of the guys, I forget his name, fought two of them. And the Bible says those two guys looked just like lions. What does that mean? The point is this. Demons are terrified of water. They go looking for waterless places. It's too much for them. I believe that situation is because when these giants that were half-breeds perished in the flood, where did they go? Their bodies died, obviously. But if Genesis 6 talks about spiritual, well, for those of you who remember, don't look this up if you're queasy. But have you ever looked at what the Bible even talks about? Incubus. Incubus, succubus. You look those words up, not now, later, please. You say, well, that's too fantastic. Yeah, you know what? The Bible talks about that. When they washed away in the flood, when they died, if they're part human and part spirit creature that can appear, remember, they can appear. Angels can appear and disappear. So the scripture says that when these sons of God, that's what angels are called in the Old Testament, had union with human women and giants were born unto them, Genesis 6. If they're half-breeds, when they die, where do they go? Do they have a soul? What is it? Because it's not a human fully. Am I freaking you out? This is real stuff. You say, why should we talk about it? Because Jesus said in the last days, it's going to be like it was in the days of Noah. It's going to happen again in some way, shape, or form. Folks, listen. I personally believe that when those giants died, they can't go to the realm of the human dead. They wouldn't be ready. Time is not yet for the judgment of hell. That's forthcoming. I believe that that's one of the reasons why those spirits are always looking for a body and doing, or an animal or a statue or a thing, an entry point, because they need a body. They need something. Because an angel doesn't, but a demon could very well possibly be the spirit part of those giants that perished in the flood. And here's the freaky part. Now, we'll end on the freaky part so you can go home freaked out. Is Book of Daniel chapter 2 tells us that in the last days, in the days of the 10 kings of Daniel's great statue, the toes, the 10 kingdoms of the last days when Christ returns, it says that the spirit world, Daniel chapter 2, will mingle with the seed of man. And the word seed is probably the word you have in your mind right now. I'm not going to say the word. Are you tracking people? The spirits will once again mingle with the DNA of man. This Bible study might be too much for you. But go search all this and see. I've told you these things tonight in the spirit of what Jesus taught us. When he said, I've spoken to you these things before they come to pass, that when they happen, you will believe. The world is doing exactly what God knew it was going to do. Don't worry. If things fall apart seemingly, know this, it's actually all falling together. Greater is he that is in you than he that is in the world. God said, Christ Jesus said, if you are in my hands, no one can pluck you out of my hands or my Father's hands. The challenge to you tonight, my friend, is are you a follower of the Lord Jesus Christ? Do you know that the Holy Spirit is dwelling within you? I didn't even get to the stuff about how safe you are as a Christian with the Holy Spirit living in you against the evil that's coming. You're in Christ, you're invincible. But if you're not a Christian tonight, you need to make a decision for Jesus. Stop gambling. It is dangerous out there. Only Christ can save you. He's the one who loves you anyway. What are you doing? Stop goofing off. Follow him. Time is running out. Let's get ready to meet him. Father, we praise you tonight. Heavy stuff, but all true. Remarkable. Wow. And if that wasn't enough, we know from your prophetic word that things are going to kind of pick up where they left off from ancient times. And we see so much, but the number one thing is that we would see Jesus. We would see Jesus. We would see Jesus before we see the headline news. We would see Jesus before we hear the broadcast. That we would see Jesus before we would think the thought. That we would see Jesus before we would do that thing or the other. Christ first in all things. And Lord, I pray tonight for anyone who's watching or anyone who's here, that you would intensify upon their soul exactly where they're at with you. You know. Lord, will you speak to them? Will you show them? Will you peel back, as it were, the onion and reveal to them if they're vacant or not? If inside of them, their house is left wide open. And that they would say to you tonight, Lord, come into my life. Lord, forgive me of my sins. I want the Holy Spirit to live in me so no unholy spirit would ever live within me. Take my life, Lord. You give it to me, I give it back to you. Use me as you so desire. But together, friend, let's go forward trusting Jesus Christ. No matter what happens, his word is true. Our feelings are false. He can never change. We're always looking for change. He's firm and certain in a world of uncertainty and fear. For God so loved you, my friend, that he gifted his only son, Jesus Christ, that if you would believe on him, you would not perish but have everlasting life. Will you trust him tonight? I pray you would. In Jesus' name, and all God's people said, amen. Amen. Church, let's stand together as we close. God bless you. Are you guys okay? Yes. You're so quiet. I think I scared you.
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0: When people say, we don't like you, my honest response is, if they would only stop to realize, I totally agree with them. Most of the time, I don't like me either. You think about that. Don't let anybody handle you like that. There's an opinion that matters, and there's only one, and his name's Jesus. And that goes for all of us, folks.
3: 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It was about something God designed for every believer. Rest and stop in the name of God. 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

0: Listen, we're going to be talking about friends and foes in our Christian journey. Just the title alone is pretty graphic because, let's be honest, as a Christian following Jesus, he promised us that we are going to have friends and we're going to have enemies. We're going to have foes. We're going to have those that are with us and those that are against us. And quite frankly, we need to kind of, can I put it this way, man up to the realization that our Christianity can take it. Christianity, faith in Jesus, the Bible, God's truth, and who you are in Christ, you're much more resilient than you think. You and I will have friends and enemies, friends and foes, in our Christian journey. That's just part of our walk all the way into heaven. And in the meantime, you and I are going to be standing for God, which means the world is going to oppose us. We also know that as we look at the family of God, there are those, the Bible tells us, that are in the family of God, but they are not of the family of God. So I don't want to cause you today to be cynical. I would rather have you to be warned that not everyone who says they're a Christian is a Christian. Jesus said you'll know them by their fruit, but to be filled with the reality that our sights are not set on any person. Our sights are set on the Lord Jesus Christ. A very good friend of mine tells me always what his dad would always tell him. Keep your eyes 6 feet and above. In other words, keep your eyes off of people. Put your eyes on Jesus as you go through this walk of life in the church family. Because there will be friends and there will be foes. You'll make it. You're going to be very, very successful following Christ in this area because He alone is our target. We are fixed on Him and not on any person. And so with that, we can embrace our friends and we can be leery and on guard about our foes. Let's dive into the Bible right now and see what God has to say to us. We start with this in Romans 16, and I'll just read it and comment on it. I commend to you Phoebe, our sister, who is a servant, of the church in Centria, that you may receive her in the Lord in the manner worthy of the saints, and assist her in whatever business she has need of you. Is Christianity brutal on women? Is faith in Jesus Christ and the Word of God, is it a man's religion? You have Paul the Apostle saying, Phoebe is precious among the saints. Whatever she needs, you do it because she has labored. She's awesome. He says, for indeed, she has been a helper of many and of myself also. God bless the women of the church of the Lord Jesus Christ, who throughout the Gospels and the book of Acts have proven to be some of the greatest pillars in God's work. So says the Bible. Remember that. Romans 16 verse 5 says, greet. By the way, the word greet, you're going to hear it a lot. Greet. It can mean embrace. It can mean, most technically in that culture, we don't do this, I get it, and I don't want to do it in this culture. But you know the kiss on either side of the cheek? Okay, look, go to Europe, knock yourself out. But let's not do that here. We have germs here. See, Pastor, you afraid of germs? No, but God, you know, God wants us to walk in wisdom. So you keep your germs, I'll keep my germs. But they would kiss, greet each other. Many times in the Bible, it says greet each other with a kiss. Greet Andronicus and Junia, my countrymen, that means fellow Jews, and my fellow prisoners. Oh, that means they had been arrested for the gospel. Paul wasn't the only one to experience arrest and persecution. Who are of note among the apostles? Wait a minute. Wow. These two are mentioned here, Andronicus and Junia. They're not apostles, but they are note among the apostles, meaning this, they may not be apostles, but they are doing the work as though they were apostles. I like that. Christian, do not be a spectator to what God wants to do. I would say with confidence, if you are a born-again believer, you are ordained as a minister of the gospel of God to the work that He has called you to do.
1: But my friend, Colossians warns us, do not judge yourselves among yourselves, lest you be found to be a fool. Don't look at somebody else's work and say, well, they speak a lot better than I do. I guess I shouldn't speak at all. Don't do that. Don't do that. God has called you. Don't compare yourself to Billy Graham or some great orator. Well, I can't do that because of them. Excuse me. No, listen. That was their field to work in. You have yours, Christian. Greet those who are of the household of narcissists. How'd you like to have a name like that? Who are in the Lord. Narcissist, you know, was a god. Did you know that? That's why people who are narcissistic. You know, narcissist, according to the Greek gods, Narcissus was walking by one day and he saw a pool of water in a pond. Could have been, some say a fountain, doesn't matter, but it was very still water. And he was walking by and he looked in and he saw his reflection, and he had never seen his reflection before, and he was so incredibly blown away with how handsome he was that he fell in love with himself. And that to never disturb the water, watch this, in this belief system, narcissist actually wound up unintentionally committing suicide because he could not, once he saw himself, he couldn't think of, sound familiar? Listen, those of you who have psychology degrees, listen up. Once he saw himself with his own eyes, he fell in love with himself, everything became about him, and he couldn't take his eyes off himself to the point that he wound up starving himself to death because he couldn't break the reflection of the water because he couldn't break off at looking at himself. He wouldn't disturb the water because it would cause ripples. So he just looked at himself until himself, I know this is not grammar, he looked at himself until himself he killed. But you see the reality of a narcissist. We have more narcissists today than ever before in human history. You want to know why? It's the same story. Nobody looks at themselves in the water. Right? But apparently, even if your name is narcissist, you can be saved from yourself. God can rescue you from you. Because if it's only about you, you're going to starve yourself to death spiritually. You'll die. Listen to verse 16. Greet one another with a holy kiss. Not here, but back in Rome. The churches of Christ greet you. Now here is the point in Paul's concern. Now, I want all of you to be very, I'm very critical thinking in your mind right now. When I say critical thinking, I mean in that in a good way. Now, he says, it's a military term. Attention! Everybody listens up. He said, look, I've been saying all these super sweet things to all you guys because I mean it. Greet you and greet you and greet you, the other one, and howdy doody and super neat and all that cool stuff. Love you all. Now, as I'm getting ready to leave, now hear this. I urge you, brethren, note, circle the word note in your Bible. Keep your eyes on them. It means mark them, tag them. Hold them in contempt. Watch out for them. I'm warning you. Who, Paul? Who are you speaking of? Those who cause divisions and offenses contrary to the doctrine which you've learned, and avoid them. Are you hearing this, church? Gossips, talebearers, argumentative people, people that you can't win over, so stop trying. People who see wrong in everybody, Paul says, avoid them. Get away from them. People who are, what are they? Fault finders and sin sniffers. Get away from them. The Bible says avoid them. Break off that friendship. People who take it beyond that. People who say things. Number one, the Bible says that they ought not to be saying because they don't know what they're talking about. About people.
2: Sounds like a Democrat.
1: Oh. Well, it sounds like the internet. People making comments. First of all, did you say, like if you do something, if you post something like, you could say something like, I love oranges. And somebody says to you, oh, you must be from either Florida or California. Boo-hoo. And it's like, have you ever seen this before? Those are sick, sick, sick people. The Bible says, note them. Mark them. Tag them. The picture is what you think. They can't stop. They're fake. They're not of us. And you know them in this day and age, too. They cannot handle that somebody else disagrees with them. You want to know why? Because they hung out looking at a body of water that was still, and they saw their reflection. And then they post something like, whatever it is, and if you say, or if somebody says, yeah, whatever, that's your opinion, I think this, and they just go into a stark, raving, scathing. Do you understand you're dealing with what the Bible says? Never. People get upset with this. You know what? Pastor Jack, you need to defend yourself. You need to say something. That person said this. You need to say something. Okay, let's all grow up for a second. All of my teachers, at least I was consistent. All of my teachers wrote my parents and said, he won't listen to anything we say. He's so stubborn. I thank God for that now that I'm saved. Because when 500, 600, 700 people say something about you, you need to answer what that, and you, we need an answer by 2 o'clock or we're going to blow you up. I don't know what it is. You know what I'm saying? As soon as I hear that, the last thing they'll ever get from me is an answer. I'm not going to give them what they want. Why? Because the Bible says, never answer a fool in their folly. People say, how do you keep standing against opposition? I refuse. I don't listen. I refuse. By God's grace, I survived an abortion. I survived stuttering all my life until God miraculously healed me. You go down the list. Listen, by God's grace, I survived myself. And then 36 years of full-time ministry, by God's grace, I have survived that. I have to tell you something. I refuse to be intimidated. How can you intimidate somebody who refuses to be intimidated? Well, we don't like you. When people say, we don't like you, my honest response is, if they would only stop to realize, I totally agree with them. Most of the time, I don't like me either. You think about that. Don't let anybody, especially you young people, don't let anybody handle you like that. There's an opinion that matters, and there's only one, and his name's Jesus. And that goes for all of us, folks. Mark them, note them, tag them, those who cause divisions and offenses, contrary to the doctrine which you've learned, and avoid them. For those who are such do not serve our Lord Jesus Christ, but their own belly, and by smooth words and flattering speech deceive the hearts of the simple. Sorry, I believe that with all my heart. Oh, Pastor Jack, this person got deceived by that guy. Let him go. Did you know that's my answer? Sorry. No, go get them. No, listen, Jesus said that he'll go after the one that strays away. He'll go get him. That's what the chief shepherd does. Okay, I'm a sheepdog. When somebody says, oh, you know what? I'm going to go with this. This guy's doing all kinds of miracles. And yeah, some false doctrine, but I'm going to go for all the miracles. Pastor Jack, you got to go rescue my family member. No, no, no, no. Folks, right now, God is cleaning what is called the church in the world right now and getting her ready for liftoff. There are people who are among us that are not of us. God is cleaning and preparing the bride of Christ. You keep yourself in the love of God. You obey him. You follow him. Just make sure you do not fall victim to the lies and the deceits of this age that is energized by doctrines of demons and deceiving spirits. Verse 19, for your obedience has become known to all. Therefore, I am glad on your behalf. But I want you to be wise in what is good. This is so great. Be wise in what is good. And in other words, learn all the good stuff you can and be really dumb about the evil stuff. You don't need to study evil.
3: Well, I'm doing a research paper on morality, so I have to do a 200 pages, but I've done 900 pages on pornography.
1: Okay, you're crazy. Be innocent regarding evil things. Well, you know, we need our children to grow up. What does that mean? So many crazy parents say things like this. Well, you know, they're going to have to grow up someday. They're 4 years old and they see this obscene thing. Well, you know, they got to grow up someday. Dude, man, if that's your worldview, I don't want you near my grandkids. In fact, I don't want you near me. Well, we want to make sure that everybody has a real good, that they're all exposed to the social construct of all things. Really? That's a good idea? Really? Really? Are you going to send your kid to Babylon because Babylon exists? Listen, the Bible commands us parents and grandparents to protect the innocence of our children as long as possible. Do you understand? You don't have to send them to college to learn evil. It's in our hearts already. We got to teach good into them. But for somebody to say, well, you know what? I just need my kid to be exposed to all that's out there. You're crazy. Because King David couldn't even handle that. Can you imagine somebody telling David, you know, David, what? Instead of going to war like you're supposed to, send your army to war, you sleep in, and then take your walk in the afternoon on top of your palace, and then, you know, look over the railing, and you can see down a few rooftops over. There's a woman by the name of Bathsheba. Everybody knows Bathsheba. Hey, why don't you take a peek? Isn't it funny that clearly David winds up growing, Solomon winds up growing up differently when David says, watch out. And Solomon tells his kids, don't look at an immoral woman. Of course, he didn't follow his own advice. Crazy. Verse 20, and the God of peace will crush Satan. I love this. And the God of peace will crush Satan under your feet shortly. I hope today is shortly. Grace. The grace of our Lord Jesus Christ be with you. Amen. Verse 21, Timothy, my fellow worker, and Lucius, Jason, and Sosipater, my countryman, another Jew, greet you. Verse 22, this is cool. This is Paul's secretary, because I wouldn't have the time to get into it, but you know how Paul had a horrible vision. Did you know that? He writes in another place that you have seen, I've written this epistle with my own hand, and you have seen that I have had to write with you with giant letters. Think of that. And it says here that Tertullus, who wrote this epistle, greet you in the Lord. So Paul spoke it, and he's writing. Verse 23, Gaius, my host, and the host of the whole church, greets you. Erastus, the treasurer of the city, greets you. Curtius, a brother, the grace of our Lord Jesus Christ be with you all, he says. Amen. Look at verse 25. He says, now to him who is able to establish you according to my gospel, that is the message Paul preached, and the preaching of Jesus Christ, according to the revelation of the mystery kept secret since the foundation of the world began, but now made manifest by the prophetic scriptures. Church family, you should love Bible prophecy, because guess what Paul just said? Paul just said the revelation of the gospel of Jesus Christ is prophetic scripture. I just want to read the gospels. Just know this, you're reading prophecy when you read the gospels. You like that? I like that. I love that. Made known to all nations, according to the commandment of the everlasting God, for obedience to the faith. Verse 27, to God alone wise be glory through Jesus Christ forever. Amen, he says. What a precious, precious word. So the wise counsel would be, do not let friends or foes shape
0: your walk with Jesus Christ. God will use both the friends in our lives, the brothers and sisters in Christ, and the enemies or those that are against Christ. He'll use them both to shape you and I. We must not be afraid of that. But most importantly, we must not let any of them, friend or foe, dictate what we believe and how we live our lives for the glory of God. So what you and I want to purpose in our lives to do is to do what Paul the Apostle was so precious to articulate when he said, "Follow me as I follow the Lord Jesus Christ." Friend, that's the criteria. Leaders and church servants and church examples, Christian examples that you and I have, that's great. Let's follow them as the Bible would have us, but under this criteria, as they follow Christ. What we want to be careful about is those that are dressed up in Christianese or looking like a lamb, looking like sheep, but in reality are not. Oh, now that's a different story. We are to depart from those who are misleading in the Christian journey, in our Christian walk with God. We want to draw close to those who are good examples. Listen, friends, and we want to stay away from those that would pull us down. It is true. The Bible says that evil friendships or evil communications or ungodly friends will pull us down. This is very, very true. But in the same turn, godly friends, people who are on their walk with Jesus, heading on the path of following Christ, those are the ones that you're going to want to surround yourself with. So be wise in who you hang out with. Be wise among those who you choose to be your friends. Because listen, there's always going to be foes, and it makes a difference as to who you hang out with. 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Until next time, God bless you.
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1: The Bible speaks of the blessings that come to the person who will delight himself in God's Word. 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
2: This morning we'd like to draw your attention to the 15th chapter of Job, verse 31. We are in the discourse of Eliphaz, who has accused Job again of being a hypocrite, of coming to trust in all of the vast possessions that he had, and so God had stripped him of those things according to the philosophy of Eliphaz, and allowed him to become so desolate. In his speech against Job, verse 31, he said to Job, "Let not him that is deceived trust in vanity, for vanity shall be his recompense or reward." Eliphaz realized that life is filled with deception. It is interesting that over and over in the Bible we are warned about being deceived. Those warnings are not in vain, because Satan is the master deceiver. And when you get to the book of Revelation, he is actually called the deceiver. And how he has deceived so many. Satan deceives people today. He uses the same line. He would try to convince you that God's laws are not really fair, or that God's laws don't apply to you, that you somehow are a special case, and that God, by his laws, is just placed restrictions upon you that are holding you back from that which is desirable, that which is pleasurable, that which would bring you so much fulfillment and so much joy. That somehow God isn't fair in the things that he has said, and that you can go ahead and transgress the law of God, you won't die. You can do it and somehow maintain a relationship with God. You can follow after emptiness without becoming empty. But even as Eve was deceived and to her own sorrow found out that she had made a serious mistake, so men today discover that they've been deceived and that God is not mocked. And whatsoever a man sows, that shall he also reap. In the book of the law, Leviticus chapter 20, verse 13, God said that a man should not lie with mankind as he would with a woman. And that if a man should do that, he should surely be put to death. Satan came along and he said, "You're different. That law doesn't really apply to you. You were born differently from others. And that you can go ahead and practice homosexuality, you won't be affected. It doesn't really

0: reapply. God is just trying to keep you back from something which for you is desirable and would bring you pleasure. You can do it. You won't die. And the homosexual community learned that by lobbying, they could influence our laws and change our laws. But the thing is, they could not influence or change the laws of God. By their parading and coming out of the closet, so to speak, they found that they could change man's acceptance of their chosen lifestyles. But though they might change man's acceptance, they don't change God's acceptance. And to their dismay, they are coming to understand that when a person is deceived by Satan and follows after emptiness, then emptiness becomes his reward. Satan lied and said, "You surely will not die." But thousands of them are now dying as the result of their disobedience to the law of God. The Bible warns us not to be deceived. Over and over, that warning comes. "Be not deceived," Paul wrote, "for God is not mocked. For whatsoever a man soweth, that shall he also reap. And if you sow to the flesh, then you will reap of the flesh corruption. If you sow to the Spirit, then of the Spirit you will reap life and joy and peace." The mind of man is a fertile field in which you are planting seeds each day. If you are planting into your mind those seeds of the flesh, if you are planting into your mind pornography, through magazines, videos, movies, if you are planting into your mind these things that are pornographic, those things planted in your mind will begin to reap fruit, bring forth corrupt fruit out of your life. Garbage in, garbage out. And you'll find that your mind will begin to be preoccupied with sex and various kinds of sex and all the things that you've seen. You begin to fantasize for yourself. You've sown to the flesh. And of the flesh you will begin to reap corruption. If you sow into your mind the music with its suggestive lyrics, you'll find that as you're going down the street without realizing it, you'll be humming a tune. And suddenly you'll think of the lyrics of that tune, and it's, you know, something that is very suggestive, or how I desire to have, you know, you or some relationship with you or whatever. And these things planted in your mind begin to produce an attitude and an action from the flesh. If you are sowing into your mind the TV soapbox cereals, and you're watching, you know, as all of these affairs are going on, the husband is supposed to be at work, but really he's out playing around and messing around and all, it begins to breed in your mind all of these suspicions, all of these jealousies, all of these doubts, and it begins to disrupt your whole marriage, because this trust upon which marriage must be based is broken, because you now suspicion that he's doing those things. And if he gets home late, you go over and smell his coat to see if there's perfume, and you're ready, you know, to just really go to it, you know, because you've planted all this stuff in your mind, and you begin to imagine that that's what's taking place. If you plant into your mind the Word of God, you're sowing to the Spirit. And of the Spirit, you'll begin to reap. You'll begin to think about God. You'll become more conscious of Him in the creation around you. You'll begin to see the handiwork, the design, and you begin to marvel and be amazed at God's creative genius. You begin to stand sort of in awe and wonder of Him. You see Him manifested in so many different ways. If you are planting into your mind the music, the Bible says that we should be occupied with psalms and hymns and spiritual songs, making melody in your heart to the Lord. Well, if you're planting into your mind good music, spiritual music, music that exalts and edifies Jesus Christ, then as you're going along the street, you'll find yourself humming and you'll think of the words, I love you, Lord, and I lift my, oh, all right, you know, and you reap of the Spirit. You see, that's just the way life is. Of course, even today, I think that it's more important probably than ever to watch what goes into our minds. Because what goes in is going to have its effect upon me. What I sow, I'm going to also reap. Don't be deceived. You cannot be sowing all day long to the flesh and expect to reap a spiritual harvest. It doesn't happen. I can do it. It won't be a part of me. But you cannot plant that into your mind without it having its effect upon you. That is why it is so important to put a guard, a filter over your mind, and only sow that which will edify, that which is spiritual, if you sow to the Spirit. But as parents, you are responsible to put the guard over your children's minds. And you need to be very concerned with what your kids are watching on TV. You need to be very concerned with the music that they're listening to. It isn't wise to just say, go to your bedroom and listen to your records, you know. You better find out what those records are saying to them. Because if they sow to the flesh, they're going to reap of the flesh corruption. And I believe that parents have to put the filter upon what their children are listening to. Because your children are susceptible and are just as easily deceived as you are by the lies of Satan. And by allowing them to fill their minds with the corruption, it is going to produce that same corruption in their lives. Be not deceived. God is not mocked. In the law, God said to the children of Israel, do not let their hearts be deceived so that they would turn away from Him and begin to serve other gods. Another lie of Satan that has deceived many people today is that lie that it really doesn't matter which road you take, all roads lead to God. You ever heard that lie? It's one that Satan is constantly using. He is saying, look, it really doesn't matter what you believe, just believe in something. It really doesn't matter what religion you follow, just be religious. And it is a deception of Satan to bring comfort to a person on the road to hell. Be not deceived. Jesus said, "Straight is the gate and narrow is the way that leads to life, and few there be that find it, but broad is the gate and broad is the way that leads to destruction." And Satan is always trying to broaden the way and broaden the gate and invite people to come through. It really doesn't matter, he says, what you believe. But it does matter what you believe. For there is one God and one mediator between God and man, and that is the man Christ Jesus. And there are ways that may seem right to men, but the end of them is death. And if you are deceived into believing an empty vanity, a lie of Satan, then emptiness becomes your reward. There are many people who are trusting in the emptiness of the works of their own hands. They are seeking by their works to be justified before God. They are pointing to their works as their...
1: Go ye therefore and teach all nations. That literally means disciple all nations, baptizing them in the name of the Father and of the Son and of the Holy Ghost, teaching them to observe how many things? Say it louder. How many things? Teaching them to observe all things whatsoever I have requested you. Is that what it says? Requested you? Suggested to you? Teaching them to observe how many things? Whatsoever I have commanded you. Now, who said this? The one who says, "All authority is given unto me." Now, folks, when you come to something like this, the only thing you can reasonably say is, "I'll say yes, Lord, yes." Now, look at it again. Teaching them to observe all things whatsoever I have commanded you, and lo, I am with you always, even unto the end of the world. That is literally the end of the age. He is here today. He is still speaking. He is still saying the same thing. He has not changed. There's no stutter, no stammer, no apology, no equivocation. It is there in the Word of God. We're to lead people to Christ. We're to baptize them and teach them to observe everything He has commanded us. Now, that's what the Word of God says. That is black print on white paper. I want to talk to you about baptism today, not Baptist baptism. Folks, I'm not one whit interested in Baptist baptism. If we have any Baptist doctrine, we need to get rid of it. And Presbyterians need to get rid of Presbyterian doctrine, and Methodists need to get rid of Methodist doctrine, and Episcopalians need to get rid of Episcopalian doctrine, and Assemblies of God need to get rid of Assembly of God doctrine, and Catholics need to get rid of Catholic doctrine, and all of us need to come back to Bible doctrine. Is that not right? I mean, we need to understand, what does the Bible say? Not this, this is a church, not a club, and we don't make up our rules as we go along. Jesus has all authority. He is the one who tells us about baptism. Now, what I want to do is to ask you to look, therefore, into the Word of God. Now, if I tell you something is not in the Word of God, challenge me on it. If I tell you something that is in the Word of God, then it's not me that you're listening to, really. It is God. I hope that makes sense to you. Let's talk about the biblical method of baptism. What is the biblical method of baptism? Put in your margin Mark chapter 1, verses 9 and 10. And we're going to find out how the Lord Jesus Christ, our example, was baptized. It says here, "And it came to pass in those days that Jesus came from Nazareth of Galilee and was baptized of John in Jordan." Now, do you know how far that was? Do you know how far that was? That was 60 miles one way to be baptized. You say, "Well, it's a little inconvenient for me to be baptized. If I got baptized, I'd mess up a $20 hairdo." Oh, Jesus came 60 miles from Nazareth to Jordan and was baptized of John in Jordan, not near Jordan, not by Jordan, but in

0: Jordan. Jordan was a river. And straightway coming up out of the water. Now, if he came up out of the water, where was he? Down in the water. He saw the heavens open and the Spirit like a dove descending upon him. That's why you see that dove back there in our baptistry. When that screen is up, you'll see that dove, because that symbolizes the Holy Spirit. It is obvious that Jesus was baptized by immersion. Why did Jesus come all the way out to Jordan? Why was John baptizing in Jordan? Good question. I'm glad you asked it. Now, let me see if I can answer that question. Turn to John chapter 3 and verse 23. Turn to it. John chapter 3 and verse 23. And you're going to find out why John was baptizing in this particular spot. And the Bible says, and John also was baptizing in Aenon, near to Salem, because it was so beautiful there. Because it was so convenient. That isn't what it says, folks. Listen. And John also was baptizing in Aenon near to Salem because there was much water there. And they came and were baptized. Literally, the word baptized, as you've heard, means immersed. The reason that John went out there to the River Jordan is not for the scenery, not for the convenience. Folks, it just takes a lot of water to baptize. If I baptize the way some people call baptism, I could baptize everybody in this auditorium with a wash tub full and have plenty left over. But no, baptism takes a lot of water. Jordan was a muddy old river, and it wasn't convenient, but there was water there. I went to Kenya and in East Africa, went out, I mean, past ostrich and zebras and wildebeest and gazelles, out in a Land Rover, out to the backside where this noble tribe of Maasai warriors were. I went out there with missionary Jim Hooton. He was leading those Maasai warriors to Jesus Christ. How is he going to baptize them out there? They took a shovel and dug a grave, lined that grave with visqueen, and then on his Land Rover, he hauled in water and filled that grave with water. And those Maasai warriors were laid in that muddy water, in that grave, symbolizing that they had died with the Lord Jesus Christ and were buried with the Lord Jesus Christ. It's not easy to baptize. I remember the first person I ever baptized, I led Willie to Christ, and the first little church I pastored in Fellsmere, Florida, I went over to see Willie on a Saturday night and witnessed to her. She's a lovely lady. But she said, Pastor, I want to be saved, but I just don't know how to believe. I don't know how to trust. I said, well, just trust Him. She said, well, I want to, but how do you do it? I said, I don't know how to tell you to do it. Just do it. Trust the Lord. She said, oh, I want to. But she said, I just can't trust. I didn't know what to tell her. I said, Willie, I'm going to pray for you. I'll see you tomorrow. You just tell the Lord. Ask Him to help you to trust Him. The next day she came, her face was like the noonday sun. She said, oh, Pastor, God saved me last night. God saved me last night. She came forward. I was a young preacher, only 19 years of age, pastoring a church. I didn't have any business pastoring that church except that God had called me and told me to do it. I mean, as far as experience, I didn't know how to baptize. I didn't even know where to lay hold of a person to baptize them. I didn't know how to do it. You know, I paid no attention to my pastor when he was baptizing. But we didn't have a baptistry in that church. Folks, we didn't have running water in that church. Much less a baptistry. And we didn't have a restroom in that church. I mean, we had a floor and walls and a 2x8 to sit on and a 2x8 to lean back on, put together with an iron bracket. But God was in that church. And a little church out there on the edge of the Everglades in Florida. We had a canal out there called Lateral A Canal, where they to drain those sugar cane fields. We went out to Lateral A Canal. And I went out there, and our little church gathered. I went down that slippery, muddy bank, and Willie followed me down there. The water was about this deep in Lateral A Canal. And I remember it was cold. For Florida, it was cold. I can still hear it right now. When Willie's feet hit that water, she said, it was cold. It wasn't like we have today, folks. I mean, there were wiggle tails and everything else in that water, polywogs and maybe a moccasin or two. But we went out there and I laid that gracious lady back in that water and raised her up. I'll never forget it. Why do that? It'd be so much easier to put a little water on her head. Why do that? Why? Because the same reason that Jesus went all the way to Jordan, because there was much water there. We had to find a place where there was water. One time in my church in Florida, I had announced a baptismal service, and when I got there, the baptistry was empty. We had a pipe about as big as my thumb that filled that baptistry. Folks, it took forever and then a day to fill that baptistry. And I looked in, and the janitor had forgot to turn it on. I said, oh, what are we going to do? We had people who come from out of town to see folks baptized. I had an idea. I believed divine inspiration. I called the fire department. I said, I've got an emergency. Send a pumper truck over. And, you know, they did it. And people thought the church was on fire. They saw that big fire engine out there and that hose running in there. We filled that baptistry up lickety-split with that big pumper truck. And I baptized those people. Now, why go to all that trouble? Why, when we built this building, did we build this beautiful baptistry back here? Because Jesus said, teach them to observe all things whatsoever I have commanded you. Because it's not easy, but it is glorious. It is wonderful. We're not looking for convenient religion. Listen, folks, it's not a matter of convenience. Let's just find out what the Bible says. Bible baptism is by immersion. Now, some people want to make it easy. You know, churches are getting so lax today, I expect to see some churches start taking members in on the telephone and baptizing their photographs. Baptism is by immersion. The very word baptism is basically an untranslated Greek word. Baptizo means to dip, to submerge, to immerse. Rantizo means to sprinkle, luo means to pour, but God's word that He uses, He says, take them and baptize them. If you were to take the word baptize, it is a word that is transliterated, taken out of the Greek language, put into the English language. But the word literally, if it's translated, means to dip, to immerse. That's what the word means. And did you know in the early years, all Christians baptized the way we baptized? By immersion. As a matter of fact, if you go to Europe and you look in some of the great cathedrals that were built before the 13th century, you'll find out they had baptistries like we have in our Baptist churches. I have gone and stood in some of those baptistries in these old cathedrals because in the early years everybody baptized just like the Bible teaches us to baptize. And so that is the biblical method of baptism. It is by immersion. That's the method. Now, the method and the meaning of baptism are inextricably interwoven. The reason that the method is so important is the method is necessary to the meaning, and the meaning dictates the method. Now, we've talked about the method, and we've seen that the Lord Jesus was baptized by immersion by John in the River Jordan, but now, what is the meaning? Well, the meaning is baptism pictures the saving work of the Lord Jesus Christ. Now, take your Bibles and turn to Romans chapter 6 with me, if you will, please. Romans chapter 6, verse 4. Therefore, we are what? Buried with Him by baptism into death. Now, folks, baptism is a burial. That like as Christ was raised up from the dead by the glory of God the Father, even so we also should walk in newness of life. For if we have been planted together in the likeness of His death, we shall be also in the likeness of His resurrection. So the Bible says, knowing this, verse 6, that our old man, watch it, our old man, the old Adrian, that rascal, is crucified with Him, that is, with Jesus, that the body of sin might be destroyed. That's the old man I used to be, that henceforth we should not serve sin, for he that is dead is freed from sin. You see, what does baptism picture? Baptism pictures the gospel. What is the gospel? 1 Corinthians 15 tells us the gospel is this, that Christ died for our sins, He was buried, He was raised again the third day. Folks, that's the gospel, the death, burial, and resurrection of Jesus. Do you understand that? Do you understand that? That is the gospel. What does baptism picture? It pictures the gospel. We are buried with Him by baptism unto death, that like as Christ was raised from the dead, even so we also should walk in newness of life. Can you understand why the devil would like to destroy that symbolism? If there's one message, if you were the devil, what one message would you want to take out of the church? The gospel. What one message would you want to obliterate? The gospel. What one message would you want to make sure was not seen over and over again? It is the gospel, the death, burial, and resurrection of Jesus Christ. Now, some people say, well, the method is not important. It only pictures salvation. Any picture will do. Suppose you've never seen my wife, Joyce, and you say, Adrian, you have a picture of Joyce? I say, I sure do. And I pull out a picture, and there's a race car, or there's a waterfall, or there's a coffee table. You say, that's Joyce? I said, well, let me picture will do it. That make any difference. Well, I didn't know your wife looked like a race car. I didn't know she looked like a waterfall. I didn't know she looked like a coffee table. Oh, well, any picture will do. Hey, folks, baptism is a picture of a death, a burial, and a resurrection. I mean, God wants it to be clear. God wants it to be plain. And that's the reason that we picture what Jesus did to save us. The devil would love to remove that from our church, but we want to keep it there. Living, he loved me. Dying, he saved me. Buried, he carried my sins far away. Rising, he justified freely forever. One day he's coming. Oh, glorious day. That's in baptism, my folks. It shows, first of all, that we believe that and we identify ourselves with it. Look in verse 5. You're in Romans chapter 6. Look in verse 5. For if we have been planted together in the likeness of his death. When I go under the water, when I'm baptized, that says I am in the likeness of death. I died. The old Adrian died because when Jesus died, he died for me. When I trust him, his death has my name on it. He died my death. He took my place upon that cross. So my death with the Lord Jesus Christ is pictured in baptism. That's the reason if you were baptized before you got saved, hey, folks, you weren't really baptized. To be baptized before you're saved is like having your funeral before you die. Baptism is a picture of your death. Always in the Bible, always, baptism follows salvation, dying to the old way. Just put these scriptures down. I'm going to hurry through because we've got to hurry. Then they that received his word were baptized. You see, you've got to receive the word before you're baptized. That's why we don't baptize little infants. Acts 10, verses 46 and 47. For they heard them speak with tongues and magnify God. Then answered Peter, can any man forbid water that these should not be baptized, which have received the Holy Ghost as well as we? In this transitional period, the mark that these Gentile believers had received the Holy Ghost was the ability to speak in foreign languages. It was a supernatural gift of God to confirm that the gospel was going to the Gentiles. When Peter saw that, he said, Why, these can be baptized also because they have received the Holy Ghost. It's necessary that you be saved and receive the Holy Spirit before you're baptized. Acts chapter 16, verses 31 through 33. Paul and Silas were in prison. There was an earthquake. The jailer came to them and wanted to know what he had to do to be saved. And Acts 16, verse 31, and they said, believe on the Lord Jesus Christ, and thou shalt be saved and thy house. That doesn't mean they'd be saved because he believed. It means if they believe, they'll be saved just like you're saved. Believe on the Lord Jesus Christ, and thou shalt be saved in thy house. And they spake unto him the word of the Lord and to all that were in his house. And he took them the same hour of the night and washed their stripes and was baptized, he and all his straightway. Now, in all of these scriptures, I'm showing you is that baptism follows belief. The Bible never says be baptized and believe, but vice versa. Believe and be baptized, because real baptism follows real salvation. It pictures what? Our death, verse 5. But it also pictures our resurrection with Jesus. Look in verse 4. This is Romans 6, verse 4. Therefore we are buried with him by baptism unto death, that like as Christ was raised up from the dead by the glory of the Father, even we also should walk in newness of life. So when I went down beneath that water, that was a liquid tomb. The old Adrian died with Jesus. The old Adrian is buried. It was a funeral. The only mourner there was the devil. He hated to see me die. I am buried with Jesus. His death had my name on it. He died for me. I died with him. Baptism says, I believe that. I, the old man, is dead, and this world is crucified to me, and I'm dead to this old world. And then the Bible says that like as Christ was raised up from the dead by the glory of the Father, even so, we also should walk in newness of life. Goodbye, old world. Goodbye, old man. Hello, new world. Hello, Jesus. Hello, resurrection life. You see, what does baptism picture? Friend, it pictures Calvary because we died with him. It pictures Easter because we rose with him. It pictures pictures the second coming, because one of these days we're going to be raised up out of that grave to live with the Lord Jesus Christ in a resurrected body. Don't you think the devil would like to take that picture out of the church? Now, folks, that's the biblical meaning of baptism, the death, burial, and resurrection of the Lord Jesus Christ. Now, here's the last thing. And listen quickly. Not only the method and not only the meaning, but the method and the meaning now are tied to the motive. Why be baptized? Three reasons. First of all, there is a master to confess, the Lord Jesus. We are baptized in the name of the Father, the Son, and the Holy Ghost. We take the name of Jesus. He is now our master. The Bible teaches, look, if you will, in verse 6, knowing this, that our old man is crucified with him, that the body of sin might be destroyed, that henceforth we should not serve sin. You see, we have a new master, a new life. I'm a new man with a new master. I'm identifying myself with Christ. Do you know what baptism is? Baptism is your way of saying, I am not ashamed of Jesus Christ. I thank God for what he did for me on that cross. Look up here. I don't know whether you can see that or not, but you see that thing on my finger? You know what that is? That's a wedding ring. You know who gave me that? Sweet Joyce. You know why I wear that? Because I love her. And I'm not ashamed of her. I want everybody to know that I belong to one woman. Her name is Joyce. Now, this ring doesn't make me married. I could be married and not have a wedding ring. Or I could go down to the dime store and buy one and not be married. She didn't buy this in the dime store. I don't think. I'll ask her. But now listen, folks. Listen. What does that mean? That means I belong to Joyce. What does that mean? It means I belong to Jesus. I belong to Jesus. It doesn't make me a Christian. It shows I'm a Christian. Friend, there is a master to confess. Secondly, there is a message. There is a message to convey. Did you know that every time when you get baptized, you're preaching the gospel? Every time when you get baptized, anybody who gets baptized, he's preaching the gospel, the death, burial, and resurrection of Jesus Christ. A master to confess, a message to convey. It shows what happened when you got saved. It shows what Jesus did. Many times I've seen people get under conviction of sin and get saved because of a baptismal service. The very things that baptism pictures is what brings conviction in the hearts of people. And they say, I need a Savior. I need somebody to have died for me. I need a new life. I need what that pictures. But last of all, friend, it is a mandate to complete. Now listen, go back again. It is a master to confess. It is a message to convey. But it is a mandate to complete. Jesus said, go therefore, teach all nations, baptizing them in the name of the Father and of the Son and of the Holy Ghost. Now watch this. Teaching them to obey all things whatsoever I have commanded you. Whatsoever I have commanded you. What is your response to that? I'll say, yes, Lord, yes. Now, some of you, if you've never yet received the Lord Jesus Christ as your personal Savior, what you need to do today is when we sing an invitational hymn, you need to be down one of these aisles. You need to say, listen, I am trusting Jesus as my personal Savior and Lord, and we'll make an appointment for your baptism and get you baptized. Others of you, you may be church members, but if you would be Judgment Day honest, you would say, Pastor, I was baptized before I really understood the gospel. I had my funeral before I died. And I want to get the order right. I want believer's baptism. The Bible says believe and be baptized. And so you want to come and say, I know I'm saved. I'm not coming to be saved, but I want to come and get this thing right. You say, well, Pastor, what difference does it make? It's not necessary for salvation. It's necessary for obedience. And obedience is necessary for joy and fruitfulness in the Christian life. Have you ever been reading a passage of Scripture? You say, Lord, I just don't understand that. Lord, show me what that means. Please, Lord, I want to understand what that means. God says, why should I show you what that means? Why should I show you what this means when I've already showed you something else and you won't do that? So why should I show you what Why should I show you this if I've already shown you that and you won't obey that? Friend, listen. The way to understand the part of the Scripture you don't understand is to obey the part you do understand. To him that hath shall be given. Just begin to obey. There's no other way to be happy in Jesus but to trust and obey. May I ask you a personal question? Do you know Jesus Christ as your personal Lord and Savior? Is he real to you? Are you absolutely certain if you died today, you would go to heaven? Now, friend, there's no one so good they need not be saved. No one so bad they cannot be saved. And salvation is not a reward for the righteous. It is a gift to the guilty. If you know you're a sinner, tell God that you are. Cry out for mercy and trust him to save you. And if you do, would you write to us and let us know? We will rejoice with you, and we'll send you some literature to help you get started in your Christian life.
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8: Welcome to Brad Dacus Live. I'm Brad Dacus, president and founder of the Pacific Justice Institute. On today's show, we have with us one of our attorneys at PJI, Natalie Smith, and she works in the Southern California office. She's one of many attorneys we have all across the country in 36 offices coast to coast. So welcome to the show, Natalie. Oh, glad to have you on the program.
7: Thanks, Brad. Happy to be here.
8: Yeah. So before the show, we're going through all the things we're going to be talking about. We got a lot on today's plate. I mean, there's a lot of different things going on. Some of it pretty eye-opening, surprising, shocking. Other parts of it is very encouraging and very positive. And so I think the audience has got a lot to glean from today's show. So welcome to the program.
7: Thanks. I'm excited. I agree.
8: Yeah. So

0: pray to receive Christ at the end of the service, which was so fantastic.
1: That's amazing.
0: And people, they say, Brad, why do you do that? I mean, it's Turlock. That was a 5.5 hour drive there, 5.5 hours back. And yet, it's such a joy when we see people coming to Christ and the gospel clicking.
1: Yes.
0: And to see that happen. And of course, it's a great church, Calvary Chapel, Turlock. The Sunday before that, I was preaching at Calvary Chapel of South San Clemente, I think it was.
1: Yeah.
0: And just a great church, and people respond to the gospel. And
1: that's amazing.
0: So it's just a real joy. I just want to encourage people out there as we're talking about all these cases and things, for us always to remember that the most important thing that we need to have as our focus as Christians, the number one is our keeping our eyes on Christ. As we keep our eyes on Christ and living for Him, with that is the opportunity to share the hope that's within us, to share the gospel.
1: Yeah.
0: And to lead people not only become Christians, but also encourage them to become a part of a church body and to be discipled
1: yes.
0: as Christians. So that's the most exciting thing in life for me. And people are sort of stunned when I say that. They go, what do you mean? There are cases. You've been to the Supreme Court, or you did this, or you went to Washington, D.C., or you did this. You had cases. Say, this is the most exciting, most fulfilling, most important thing. And it's not just subjective. It's objective, because that's what the Word of God says.
1: Yes.
0: So I just want to put that, as we talk about all these things, put in a proper perspective, folks. It's not intended to distract you, but it's intended to encourage you in the big picture, which is to live for Christ.
1: Yeah. I mean, honestly, until I think some people just haven't experienced it, it's so great to encourage them to do it, because really it is the most joy you can ever feel to be part of God's plan of saving souls. And I heard you preach at my church, Calvary Chapel of the Harbor, and you talked about this. You're like, you get to be used by God. God doesn't need you.
0: Yeah.
1: But if you're obedient, if you're open, you get to be used, and you get to be part of it, and you get to have that joy. And it's so amazing to watch it click for people. I'm watching new believers at my church, and they're like, this girl is just sharing how she's like, I think she said on Christmas morning it didn't rain, and she's like, it just clicked. Like, she's like, God is real. Like, this is His birthday. He wanted us to be happy. Like, you know, just how God knows how it'll click for every single person.
0: Right.
1: And when people start seeing it and they're like, wow, yes, God is real. He hears my prayers. He answers my prayers. And He is taking care of me and loves me. It's just amazing.
0: Yeah, it really is. And yet, you know, I've been a believer since third grade, so I'm really dating myself, but over 50 years, over half a century, right? And you'd think I'd get it down, but no. When I get sick, what's the first thing I do? I call out to the Lord? Do I pray? No. What I often do is I go to the NyQuil God or the whatever, the herbal. Maybe I'm a little more righteous. I do the herbal stuff first and then the NyQuil.
1: Yeah.
0: And then when I'm really sick, then I pray. Say, oh, Lord. It's like, why don't I go to the Lord first?
1: Right.
0: Why don't I, you know, give Him everything? Be anxious for nothing, but in everything through prayer and supplication,
1: yes.
0: let my request be known to God. And God wants us to have that freedom to do that. And there is so much joy. The more we walk with Him, the more we rely upon Him, the more we are open to serve as He calls us and gives us opportunity, the more joy we have in this life. Irrespective of all the things that are going around us,
1: yes.
0: irrespective of what's happening in the earth, in the world. Also, I do want to also talk about briefly what's going on in Iran right now. We need to be keeping them in our prayers. And I don't say that rhetorically or just cultural protocol. I mean, literally.
1: Yes.
0: Because the people there, we have brothers, sisters in Christ. Many, many, many Christians now are in Iran. Lots of them are new believers because God's Spirit has been poured out upon that nation, and so many have come to Christ amidst the greatest totalitarian, radical Islamic, hate-filled, intolerant persecution. And right now there's the cusp of a potential change in power. There's lots of killing. So I just want to take a moment just to pray for them, and then we'll go on and we'll talk about some of the exciting things that we're doing.
1: Okay.
0: So, folks, we're going to say a little prayer. So just go and bow your head unless you're driving. Don't bow your head. All right, but just pray. Father, we lift up Right now, our brothers and sisters in Christ there in Iran,

0: And those who don't know you, Father, we want your Holy Spirit, Father, to pray you'll use this for good. We pray you use this for to open people's eyes to the lies and the deceptions and the falsities of this this radical religion, radical Islam. And Father, that there'll be peace and resolution. And if your will, Lord God, we pray for a change of in leadership and government, that there will be, in fact, more people saved and fewer people killed. And we pray for that now, Father, and we thank you for hearing our prayers. In Jesus' name, amen. Mm-hmm. Okay, now, there's an Air Force sergeant who was ordered to remove Jesus is my king, Trump is my president flag from his residence. Now, this is from his where he's living, right?
1: Yes.
0: So what's the backstory over here? What's involved? How did this become a problem?
1: Well, the backstory is he moved in and he realized a lot of people around him had their own flags up. Football team flags, LGBTQ flags, and he felt the need to be a light there. Like, let me proclaim Jesus Lordship.
0: This here is on an Air Force base.
1: Yes.
0: So it's, I believe so, yes. It's government, it's Air Force base, government housing. It's a residence on the Malmstrom Air Force Base.
1: Yes.
0: And this just shortly after he moved in, his neighbors displayed a wide noticed his flag, and they had a lot of other flags that they were flying, the LGBTQ flags. So then what happened? So he was the sergeant or whoever was over him. I guess he's a sergeant. Oh, he was a sergeant. Ordered him to have to remove this.
1: Yes.
0: Did he remove it?
1: Well, first he went through asking, "Hey, what policies did I violate?" Because they just told him, "Hey, you violated policies. Get rid of the flag." And he's like, "Which ones?" So he wasn't told. He was just told, "You need to remove this."
0: Mm.
1: Then he was told that he needed to comply or risk military discipline. And so he ended up removing it because he was scared of being, of facing that military discipline. But now he's in a lawsuit because he's like, "Hey, I have a right to put this up. Everyone around me has a right to put up their whatever they want, including demonic flags like the LGBTQ pride flags."
0: Right.
1: That are up around him.
0: Yeah.
1: And they're not getting in trouble.
0: And that's in our military, by the way.
1: Right.
0: That shows you how degraded things were during the former administration. And Obama administration, too, but especially the last administration, they went and promoted people because they were LGBTQ.
1: Yeah.
0: They made their, you know, a colonel or a sergeant promoted for the cause of LGBTQ, not because of the most qualified people.
1: Yes.
0: And yet we see story after story where how those who are put in those positions have been persecuting Christians and demoting them and punishing them because of their Christian belief and faith does not bow the knee to that radical rainbow God. So we're seeing that happen. So he went and filed a lawsuit. He's still in the military, I assume. He wasn't removed.
1: He's still in the process of all of this. And, you know, these are just the type of cases that we take here at PJI. People that are willing to be bold and proclaim Jesus is king above all.
0: Yes.
1: and people tell them, "No, you can't do that." And they're like, "Yes, I can. That's the truth. And I'm just going to move forward regardless of what happens."
0: Yeah.
1: So we just want to encourage people to do that, right? And continue living their faith.
0: Yeah. Yeah. And what do you think? I think he's got a really good chance of prevailing because, you know, at one side you say, well, it's the military. Military has broader discretion when it comes to, you know, formalities, protocol. You know, you can't stick something on your uniform if the military says, no, that's not protocol. Protocol is you put on your uniform what we tell you to put on your uniform,
1: right,
0: and that's it, you know.
1: Right.
0: So there are limitations that of free speech when you join the military. You don't have the same degree of expressive protection. But when the government says, I don't care if it's the military or otherwise, when they say you can put up an LGBTQ flag, you can put up a Dallas Cowboy flag or this flag or whatever flag, oh, but you can't put up something glorifying the Lord or respecting your political or religious viewpoint in that regard,
1: right?
0: Because it's Christian or it's conservative, that is unconstitutional,
1: right?
0: I mean, I just can't see how he's not going to win this. I think he's got this thing. I think he's going to win. I think the Supreme Court's going to knock it down. And the big question in my mind is what's going to happen to that Air Force sergeant? Maybe they were actively in LGBTQ. Maybe they're dogmatic. Maybe they're into that lifestyle. I don't know. Maybe they're just intimidated by those who are in that dogma and that lifestyle, perhaps. I don't know. But I'd like to see punishment.
1: For the supervisors who told him.
0: Yeah.
1: Yeah.
0: I'd like to see demotions.
1: Right.
0: Punishment. I would like to see the Trump administration implement policies that where they catch this kind of oppression of people of faith, immediate demotion to reverse
1: right
0: those promotions that were wrong and unjustified by the former Biden administration.
1: Yeah.
0: What say you?
1: I think that would be the correct thing to do. To really make the change,
0: yeah,
1: to shift back, to undo. So I hope that's what happens.
0: Yeah, me too. So we'll have to wait and see. Now, the good news is the person being sued, I guess, is the United States military, and I think I know who the commander-in-chief is. So this case may settle.
1: I think so.
0: Sooner rather than later. If it was a former administration, Biden administration, I can see him just fighting this and defending bigotry against Christians as much as he could.
1: Right.
0: But I predict the case is going to get settled. We'll see what happens. But great news is that we have an office and an attorney, Karen White. She's one of our attorneys. She heads up our office there in Trenton, New Jersey, or also Philadelphia, Pennsylvania. It's right there on the border. Mm-hmm. One of her expertise is military law. And she worked hard to get over 700 people in the military to keep their jobs and not be discharged when they had objections, religious objections to the COVID vax.
1: Awesome.
0: She did a great. She has expertise. She's great. So I just want to say, folks, if you're watching this program and you know someone in the military and they're being stepped on because of their Christian faith, they're being treated by anti-Christian bigots and radicals like this Air Force sergeant, and their cronies, contact Pacific Justice Institute. We do all our work without charge. We have offices all across the country, 36 offices coast to coast. Our attorneys are ready. We're willing. But we need to hear from you if you need help. So please contact us. Go to our website, pji.org. If you have problems in the workplace, same thing in school, churches, ministries, give us a call. We do all our work without charge. We have 140 plus cases in active litigation. We're ready to take on another or two or more. So contact us. Let us know. All right. Now, faith in sports. I love it when I see people in sports, instead of using it as an opportunity for self-aggrandizement and self-glory, they use it in a way to glorify the Lord. They're open about their faith. And for example, I know the Indiana football team, IU, they're going to be, they're on their way in the playoffs. Now, I'm an Aggie, so I wasn't rooting for them. I was rooting for Texas A&M. Texas A&M got eliminated. Okay, by, I think Miami is the one who took them out. So,
1: yeah, so Indiana's the backup team.
0: So, but I'm rooting for Indiana. And the reason I am, I may have just offended some people out there who are, from another team, okay, but because I really love to see their quarterback. He's just so open, so unapologetic about his faith, his humility, has a heart, giving glory to God, it's so refreshing to see that.
1: Yeah. What does he do?
0: He's a quarterback.
1: Okay. No, I mean, as far as his faith, sharing the faith.
0: Yeah, like when he's interviewed, they'll say, so how do you think this goes? What do you attribute this great success? He says, well, I just first want to give glory to God. You know, He's really allowed me to perform in a way in this game. You know, to the actual my optimum, and I see it with some of our players, and I just really see that grace in terms of our performance. And then he's very humble too. He says that, you know, this is just a strong team effort. We've got a great team here that we work together. We're united. We're working. You know, da da da da da da da. So he also diffuses the credit. He quickly gives credit to the team, that kind of a humble attitude, recognizing it's not just, you know, I'm the great superior quarterback.
1: Right.
0: I am the one. I am the way, the truth, and the way to the playoffs, you know. No. I mean, he's not. And you see that sometimes.
1: Yeah.
0: I could give some examples. I won't. Not necessary. But it's so refreshing to see that. Now, my understanding, though, is, I mean, sometimes people of faith, hey, go, praise God, this is great. But sometimes people of faith, they don't make the touchdown. Right. They miss the field goal. And how they respond is, I think, even often a more powerful testimony of their faith than responding when things do turn out well.
1: Yes.
0: Very similar. It's true in life. And one of those examples, I understand, is dealing with the Baltimore Ravens rookie kicker Tyler Loop. What happened in that football game? What took place?
1: Well, apparently he missed a crucial field goal last Sunday against the Pittsburgh Steelers. And needless to say, he wasn't ecstatic about that. The fans were not ecstatic about that.
0: It was
1: disappointing.
0: It was down to the wire, and this is it.
1: Yes.
0: And my understanding is, it wasn't that. It was one they expected him to get. So it wasn't like it was, you know, the 55-yard, you know, yards, and he's trying to get this 60-yard. It was sort of like a given that he was going to get it.
1: Really?
0: And he didn't.
1: Yeah. Yeah.
0: And how did he respond? What did he do?
1: He pointed people to God. So afterwards, reporters saw him just reading a little notebook or something. They're like, what were you reading after the game? And he's like, oh, I was just rereading a prayer that I had written before, where I was just reminding myself that God's got this. You know, he kind of summarized Romans 8:28, which, for those who don't know, it's, and we know that all things work together for good to those who love God, to those who are the called according to His purpose. So he said, I'm reading Romans and it says God works for the good of those who love Him, who are called according to His purpose. And it's just like, hey, even when things, he said, even if everything sucks, God's got this. And yeah, it's true. Wherever we are, but like as an athlete, you have this influence over all these people that are watching you, watching how you react as a Christian during these times. Because yeah, it's easy when things go great and you're like, yeah, God's so good. Look at me. I scored another touchdown, right? But what about when things go bad? Do you still believe that God's got this, that He's working all things for good? And he's like, yeah, I do.
0: Yeah.
1: And people get to see that, and it's, what a witness.
0: Yeah. I think that's fantastic to see how he responds to hard times. And sometimes when people read that verse, they think, that means everything is going to work out for me for good. So if I took a financial hit, something, in the long run, I'm going to have more money. No. it's not like for our good, it's for God's good. I mean, for the good, like, it's who we are in Christ. If we're united, committed with Christ, we can be assured that whatever setback we may be seeing in our life or we're experiencing, we can be confident that God, in the big scheme of things, is going to work this for His good and for his pleasure, because that's the kind of God we have.
1: Yeah.
0: It doesn't mean we're going to understand it. Doesn't mean we may even, that we're going to see it necessarily.
1: Right.
0: But we can trust that, okay, God, that's okay, because I know you're working for this for good. May not make sense to me, but I know you're going to work it, and I'm on your team. And it's sort of like a football analogy. It's like, you know, I did make this play, whatever, but I know in the big scheme of things, in terms of the entire game, if you will, of life,
1: right?
0: This you're going to use this to move the ball forward.
1: Yeah.
0: And so, yeah, I think that's a great point. We not just point those who deal with victory well, right, and giving glory to God, but also those who deal with defeat well, and their mindset and their attitude, which I think is very powerful.
1: Yes. And he just mentioned, look, he can keep the spirit of gratitude of just, hey, this was, even just playing for this team is like the biggest blessing, and I'm just grateful for it.
0: Yeah.
1: And people get to see that. Young athletes get to see that. You know, we did a Faith in Law episode just a couple months ago where we talked about just public prayer and athletes praying in public and just living their faith through sports. And how encouraging is it for a pro player to give this witness and encourage those younger athletes that are sometimes too scared to speak up, to even say Jesus on the court, just to live their faith as an athlete. It's just so encouraging, and it's so great to see. And also, these are the type of cases that we take when people end up getting in trouble for living their faith, right, in sports.
0: Yeah.
1: Right? For wanting to pray or for just like talking about Jesus.
0: Yeah.
1: So.
0: Yeah, you're right. And we do it with a joyful heart. It's to take on those cases and help our brothers and sisters who are in Christ who are having those issues. So, yeah, it was interesting. The Faith in Law episode you mentioned, people may be wondering what it is, where they can watch it. I guess it's on our website. They can, easy way to click it is pji.org, right?
1: Yes. Either that or we have a YouTube channel they can go watch it at. And okay, we just discuss what's going on.
0: Okay. Very good. Now, over 41% of children's shows on Netflix, I couldn't believe this when I read this, contain LGBTQ content. So 41% of what Netflix gives on children's shows,
1: right,
0: has this radical LGBTQ poison, spiritual poison for our precious children.
1: Yeah.
0: Netflix is evil. It's an evil network. And I just want to say right up front, before we're going to talk about this, but as far as I'm concerned, people, cancel your Netflix and let them know why you're canceling it. This is evil. This is spiritually killing children. Don't contribute to it. Don't let the blood of those children and their souls be on your hands. Cancel your membership to Netflix, and then also let them know why you're canceling it. That's my gut reflex. That's my gut interaction there. What say you?
1: I agree. I'm so glad I don't have Netflix, or so many of these like showing with streaming things, because yeah, they're promoting an agenda. They want children to get confused, and they want to influence them to go into this LGBTQ lifestyle that is sinful and harmful to them. And we as adults that can speak up should speak up and try to reverse that agenda, because yeah, it's not helpful to the children, and we can change it.
0: Yeah. And we have to speak. We saw the power and the voice of the consumer when it came to Target, when, yes, they put out the perverted, upfront, in your face to little children, promoting perversity to little children.
1: Yeah.
0: And I call it perversity because that's what God calls it.
1: Right.
0: So I mean, it breaks my heart to see how it destroys people. So yeah. I say this because I care about children. I don't want to see their lives destroyed, but it's sick. But we saw the voice of the power of the consumer with Target. We saw it with Budweiser or Bud Light or whatever it was, and yeah, that was sick. Another one is our Gillette razors. So, you know, we accidentally, you know, my wife and I, she bought me some razors. They're little Gillette razors.
1: Yeah.
0: And we talked about it. We says, you know what? I said, honey, this is the company that had the TV commercials mocking masculinity.
1: Really? I didn't see that.
0: Masculinity. They call it toxic masculinity. That was a term they came up with.
1: Oh, jeez. Yeah.
0: And I just said, I can't use their product. We have to take it back.
1: Right.
0: So we did. Good. And now I got to find whatever brand is competing with them and buy their product. But another thing is Ninja.
1: They have
0: commercials. They have these commercials on the Rifleman show. And it's maybe they have commercials other places. But on there, you have one person on the right, person on the left. And the person on the left is obviously what appears to me someone who is gender distorted, a female who's trying to look like a male. And they're pushing this right front in their commercials. Now, should we have love and compassion for people who are confused? Absolutely. They're human beings. They need Jesus. They need love. Like, more, we need to pour on love.
1: Yes.
0: But we don't pour on love when we promote that which is causing evil and causing harm to people. Statistically, we know those who go down that road have a much higher suicide rate, even if they're in a LGBTQ-friendly community.
1: Right.
0: So as Christians, in my opinion, we need to not watch those shows. So I don't watch Rifleman anymore. Ninja, I don't, because they advertise for it.
1: Right.
0: So
1: we need to take a stand. And everyone has different convictions as far as like which places they're going to stop. Because, you know, of course, some people are like, well, then I can't buy anything. And it's like, well, it may be a little bit harder to find some things. Like, now you're going to have to do some research on some razor companies. But is it worth it in the long run? Yes.
0: Right.
1: Because we get to be part of the change to stop this.
0: Yeah. Someday we're going to be held accountable before the Lord, what we do, what we don't do. And there are some tough choices.
1: Yes.
0: So, I mean, like, you know, there's some places you may shop that you're like, dang, they've got this, or they sell this. And I just say, mitigate the evil.
1: I agree.
0: And that sometimes means going out of your way. Okay, I'm not going to buy it here. I'm going to order it online, or I'm going to go a half mile over here and shop here instead. I'm not going to watch this network anymore. I'm done. Like Disney Channel. There's no reason people should watch Disney.
1: Right.
0: It has evil, sick, demonic, evil activity. Cancel it.
1: Yeah.
0: You know, there's a cable provider, Cox Cable, for example. They push and promote drag queens. Drag queens.
1: Right.
0: I used to have Cox Cable. I got rid of it. And I got something else. One of those internet kind, you know, that are out there.
1: Yeah.
0: So is it YouTube or Tube something? Or anyway, I need to be more up with my technology stuff. So I expose my ignorance. But point is,
1: okay, better not.
0: But the point is, I know. But the point is, I just feel a strong conviction that we as believers, like you say, we need to mitigate, minimize evil to the extent that we can. And I think it's just a part of being responsible with what God's given us. So
1: totally.
0: Folks, when we return, we're going to talk about some real interesting cases and some additional statistics dealing with LGBTQ in our community and what we can do about it. We'll return after this.
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0: Welcome back. And folks, if you'd like to keep up with the many cases we're handling at Pacific Justice Institute or through our Center for Public Policy, the many states where we're involved with legislation on a state level, defending religious freedom, parents' rights, sanctity of life, just go to our website. It's pji.org. 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Just go to pji.org. Look for the Legal Insider, click it, sign up for that, and with that, you'll also receive invitations to special Zoom meetings that we have. We have one coming up that's going to be addressing parents' rights. It's very valuable because there's been some major changes, positive changes for the most part, on your rights as a parent, especially if you have children in public schools. But even if you don't, there's really valuable information that we're going to be making available dealing with opting out or injections, mandates, and things like that. So go to pji.org, pji.org. Now, back to you, Natalie Smith. I appreciate you being on the program and appreciate having you on our team at PJ as one of our spectacular attorneys.
1: Thanks,
0: making a real difference for the kingdom. So thank you. Now, we were talking at the time of break about the LGBTQ getting into Netflix and Netflix series. And you recently, I know, spoke with Concerned Women for America, one of their chapters. Our attorneys speak to groups all across the country without charge, whether it's Sunday school classes or I preach at churches or speaking at Republican Women or this political group or that political group. Or so you got this information from them, which I find really interesting. It's the researchers there from Concerned Women for America, I guess it included 326 Netflix series that they analyzed. Give me some of these stats here. I want people to really understand what Netflix is and why we need to be outspoken against them.
1: Right. So the 326 series that they looked at, all age categories, across all age categories, 33% contained LGBTQ characters, themes, storylines, or messaging. And as far as G-rated content, which parents usually are like, okay, if it's G-rated, my kid can watch it, right?
0: Yeah.
1: G-rated content, 41% of those contained LGBTQ content.
0: So this is interesting. So overall, a third, 33% of their programs contained LGBTQ characters. Oh. But when it comes to children, the G-rated, it's a higher percentage.
1: Yes.
0: 41%. And I contend this plays right along with their priorities, which is the children.
1: Right.
0: They want the children. And the reason they do, to get into their psyche and what they would say, those who are playing, they'd say, look, we can't totally persuade the older people, especially those baby boomers, maybe Gen Xers. You know, older, it's going to be harder to persuade them that these new lifestyles and surgical procedures and hormone injections, but the young people are more influential.
1: Right.
0: And we can go after them. And the reason they want to go after them in their mind is this. They believe that when society, in their mind, they have anxiety, they have insecurity, they have different mental issues, depression, things like this that's going on in their head. This is not pejorative. This is statistical. And the common lie that Satan has given them is that this is because everyone in society is not embracing their lifestyle choices or what they're doing to their bodies. But once society says this is normal, then they will no longer have these mental conflicts and mental issues. And they will be at peace and everything will be wonderful when the whole world, one way or the other, is convinced that it's all okay, and then they deep down will feel it's completely okay, and they won't have these inside turmoil or conflicts and insecurities, etc.
1: Yeah.
0: That's the lie they're believing. Studies show that even those in LGBTQ who are in LGBTQ-friendly communities, whether it's Palm Springs or San Francisco, they have the same suicide rate as those in small towns in the Midwest and the South. It's no different,
1: right?
0: Because it's internal, it's not external.
1: Yeah.
0: But they're believing a lie, and so in order to accomplish that, they have to have the children. They have to inoculate mentally, spiritually, every single person in the world,
1: right,
0: to deny their faith and bow to their God of the LGBTQ. And until that happens, they will not stop.
1: Totally. Yeah, exactly. This is all... People are like, how are you saying this? Is this all a coordinated plan? Like, yes. This is a battlefield for your soul. People. Everyone. This is a battlefield for your soul. So, yes, did they try to get God out of society? Did the higher ups try to get God out of society? Yes. So that people are now looking towards outward things for their inner peace? Yes. But we as Christians, we know we can only have that peace from God. And they know, so they've taken God out of society, try to change that. And now it's like, all right, let's tell these children that they will only get peace if everyone accepts this twisted way of thinking.
0: Right. And I think that there are many out there who regret their decisions they made on the trans thing of gender distortion. Roughly 1 in 5 have come out and said, I made a mistake. This was wrong.
1: Yeah.
0: 1 in 5 have been masochistically had body parts cut off, permanently sterilized. They'll never be a mom or a dad.
1: Right.
0: And I just want to say, if they're watching this show right now, if they're watching this show and they feel that they were not given proper information, I just want to encourage you, or if you feel like the procedure was done wrong, and you're interested in possibly filing a lawsuit for not getting the information on the medical consequences, the psychiatric consequences, you were not required to have months or a year of therapeutic training and examination, because this was not a biological issue, folks. This is a mental, psychological, spiritual, if you will, also. So if you were not given that, which is should have been given, arguably, feel free to contact us, and we'll try to line you up with an attorney who can look into a malpractice lawsuit against the hospital, the psychiatrist, the doctor, the surgeon, the whole bit, and hold them accountable and hold them responsible so we can prevent this from happening to other people. Also, I want to say to people out there is that if you find yourself thinking, yeah, this is, I hear what they're saying, but you have those feelings, you have those confusion, you have these, I just want to tell you right now, God takes you right where you are. Right where you are. He takes all of us right where we are. He knows what you've gone through. He knows your feelings. He knows your circumstances. He knows what happened to you as a child or in junior high. He knows the things that you're dealing with. He understands it. And when he died on the cross, he died for that, to give you a hope and a future for healing, for restoration, and have a relationship with him. You can't make changes on your own. He doesn't require you to. He just wants you to be willing to submit your lives to him, to say, I can't do it on my own. God, here's my life. Take my life. I surrender my life to you. And then you respond to get in his word. Start reading the Bible. Just read the Bible and get with believers who are filled with the love of Christ. And they'll help you grow as Christians. I think Calvary Chapels are great churches, Baptist churches, Bible churches. But I just want to encourage you out there, if you're listening and you find yourself in that situation, God does not give up on you. And he wants that personal relationship with you. Do not let your past experiences or people around you prevent you from that relationship that God wants to have with you right now. In fact, I'm going to lead you in a prayer. So if you're out there and you're in that situation, just simply talk to God. Just say, Lord God, I don't like my life. I don't like where it's at. I need you. I can't change myself. Only you can do that. Only you can heal me in my past. And right now, I surrender my life to you. Open my eyes. God, I'm yours. And take me where I am. And I receive your forgiveness through Jesus Christ, your son, dying on the cross for all of my mistakes, all of my past. And I receive him now as my Lord and my Savior. Thank you for taking me right where I am, God. I'm yours. In Jesus' name, amen. So if you just prayed that prayer, I'm going to encourage you to get with some believers. Like I say, talk to a church, like I mentioned, like a Calvary Chapels are solid Bible teaching, loving churches, Baptist, community churches, Bible churches, and then get in the Word. start, get yourself a Bible, you know, a New King James Version or something like that. Just if you're raising an old King James, you can get one of those, you know. But just get yourself a Bible that you can understand, and let someone know what you did. And I'd love to hear from you myself. So if you want to send me a note, just go to info@pji.org, info@pji.org, or you can do it to Prez, P-R-E-Z, at pji.org. All right. So we see a lot of darkness taking place, and we need to respond to it just like we just did.
1: Yes.
0: With the hope of that we have in Christ. And we need to reach out to these people to let them know they don't have to settle for the way things are and the deceptions that they've been given.
1: Yeah, it's everyone involved, Brad. I mean, even parents, you know, we have cases with parents that are refusing to, quote, affirm this gender confusion, and their kids get taken by CPS, right? And then the parents in this whirlwind of craziness with the government. And some people say, is that worth it? You know, should they just just do what the kid wants right now and just forget about it? Is it worth losing their kids? And the answer is yes. It is worth fighting for. It's not worth it. It's not like just saying, oh yeah, I'll just affirm them for now so I can keep them for this very second. It's not helpful. Like, we need to have this eternal mindset of not just what's going to feel good in the moment, but what is going to help this child for eternity. And one day they're going to have that biblical example of this parent that said, you know what, my reward is in heaven, and I know what the right thing to do is, and the right thing to do is not to confuse my child even more.
0: Yeah, now, let's say there's a lot of Christian parents out there with these situations, and some of the kids are grown up, and there's nothing the parents can do except pray.
1: Right.
0: Love them, not affirm them.
1: Yes.
0: Love them unconditionally and pray for them. But a lot of parents, though, have children that have not left the house yet, maybe even in elementary school. And they've been told by their public school teachers and TV and Netflix or whatever they're getting their input, oh, gee, maybe I'm a different gender. Or, oh, gee, maybe I'm really sexually attracted to, to the same sex. For example, kids in elementary school, girls play with girls, boys play with boys.
1: Right.
0: So when they're told, you know, if you really just want to, like, to be around, this is a great deceiver. Tells little boys, even before puberty and girls before puberty, if you really like to hang around people of your own gender or sex, that means you're gay, or that means you're a lesbian. These kind of lies are just all over the place.
1: Yeah.
0: So those kids are told these things, and then the parents find out. And, you know, one of the things that I encourage them to do is to, if they see this happening, first find out what is the input that child's receiving right now. Is it the public school? Are they in a public school? Maybe they should take their kids out of a public school and homeschool. Exactly. Maybe a private Christian school that's solid Bible teaching. Is it what they're watching online? Is it do they even know what the kids are looking at on their laptop? Do they have filtering?
1: Right.
0: And then another thing is moving. Some states are very dangerous for parents in those situations. Others are friendlier. Like Oklahoma is probably the friendliest state for parents' rights.
1: Yeah.
0: I mean, Oklahoma. You know, there's not a nice ocean view in Oklahoma. And, you know, and you got to learn to maybe deal with tornadoes, you know. But
1: the eternal mindset.
0: Eternal mindset. Like, what really counts here?
1: Yes.
0: And then maybe keep your home in California until the kids grow up. Yeah. And then when they get established, then you can go back to your house or apartment in California. But
1: right.
0: I don't know. I know we also have resources to help parents in those situations, don't we?
1: We do. PJI.org. You can download. We have a document, 12 steps to protect your kids from CPS.
0: Right.
1: Right? Like the things that you're talking about, preparing. Parents have been, I think, tricked in some ways by society to think they don't have rights and they don't have this control over their children that God gave them to raise up and be these godly children, that's a lie. They do have so much control. And before the government steps in and tries to take their kids from them, they should exercise that control and do the things that you're mentioning. Go download that resource and be prepared.
0: Yeah, it's very clear, very specific. It's not like 100 pages with tiny fine print with lots of footnotes. No, it's really clear to the point.
1: Yes.
0: Bullet point, because we want every parent out there to be able to read it, understand it, and know exactly what to do in a very short period of time. Yes. Sometimes they don't have much time. And the sad thing is, the most important moves they make is how they deal with the social worker when they first get called or they first get knocked on, they knock on their door for the first time. That is the most important decisions. And if they don't have not already downloaded this article, they haven't already read it, they're very, very vulnerable to making the wrong decision, which could result in losing their children. So that's why I think every single family in America, bar none, who have children in America, bar none, should download that. It's free. I mean, it's a no-brainer.
1: Exactly. No.
0: And then we even have opt-out forms for parents who still have kids in public schools.
1: Yes.
0: They've been empowered more than ever because of recent Supreme Court case law to protect children much broadly, more broadly, even in dark blue states. So that's free also.
1: Yeah.
0: So
1: it's free also. It's also in our PJI kiosks that we send out free to any church that wants.
0: But tell me about these kiosks. What do they look like? How does a church get one, and why is it important?
1: It's like 3 by 5 feet. It's not that big, but it contains all these documents that we're talking about. And it's just helpful for the congregation, for people that want to live out their faith and don't know what their legal rights are. You know, sometimes people just walk around in fear, and we shouldn't. They shouldn't. But God knows we're human. Sometimes he sends us a little extra help.
0: Yeah.
1: In the form of PJI kiosks that have all this helpful information. And the pastor doesn't have to be bombarded by anything. It's just like, hey, go check out the kiosk. And they have these forms. And even if you don't have kids, someone could tell you, like, oh, please pray for my kid. They're in public school. And you're like, wait, I have another thing that could help you. I'll pray for you and this resource.
0: Yeah.
1: So.
0: And it's got other things, too, like faith in the workplace information.
1: Yes.
0: Christian business owners, it empowers them. Information about your right to live your faith. And it's got some really, really good information that's empowering, not just protective of Christians, but empowering. It's not political. They won't find a donkey on it or an elephant or not political.
1: Right.
0: It's just directly serving people and congregations. So I just encourage pastors out there. You know, their role is as a pastor. It's like a shepherd, if you will.
1: Yes.
0: If they want to protect their flock, this is an incredibly valuable resource to do it. And all it takes is just one person in their church that would have needed that help, could have gotten that help, that didn't get it and suffers, that's too high a cost.
1: Yeah.
0: Every church, every Bible-believing church in particular, I believe should have this. And how much do they cost?
1: Free.
0: They're free.
1: Free.
0: They just want it. We send it. We pay everything. It's free. We send the materials updated to update the inserts free.
1: Yes.
0: So
1: can't get any easier. PJI.org.
0: PJI.org. And it would be a great addition. They just put it in the lobby of their church. It's easy. It's simple. And there's probably people watching this program right now thinking, oh, that's a nice thought. But this can help people in their church.
1: Yes.
0: So I'd encourage them to take advantage of it. And once again, we pick up the costs.
1: Yeah. And let's do more than have nice thoughts, right? Like, oh, I hope that this gets better. This gets better. Well, what are you doing about it?
0: This is something just about anyone who attends church can do. Then you talk to their pastor first, though, right?
1: Yes.
0: Because their pastor may, and show it to them, give information.
1: Yes, that's necessary.
0: The pastor says, well, this looks political. It's not political. This is just serving the body of Christ.
1: Right.
0: So if they say no, it's one of two reasons. Either one, the pastor is a false pastor in terms of not being a true believer. We have a lot of heretical, quote, clergy in churches that are heretical, like a lot of Episcopal churches,
1: right.
0: PCUSAs, First United Methodists. I'm just calling it out by name. I mean, there's exceptions, but so either A, the pastor is not a follower of the Lord.
1: Right.
0: And they're a false teacher, as it talks about in 2 Timothy chapter 3, which we're going to have in the end times. It's very common. Or the pastor is simply ignorant. They don't really realize the need for their people on these different areas in the workplace, students in schools, social workers threatening families, etc. They're ignorant of the need, or they're ignorant of who PJI is and thinks that we're political or thinks this or thinks that. So it's one of those two.
1: Yes.
0: If it's number one, then maybe you should go to a different church.
1: Exactly.
0: If they're heretical and they don't agree with what we stand for, faith, family, and freedom and sanctity of life. And if it's number two, it's just a matter of being persistent to get them the information.
1: Right.
0: Because this is something, I've thought it through in my head. Is there any reason why a Bible-believing, Jesus-loving church would not want this if they were fully informed of this resource? I can't think of a reason.
1: I can't either.
0: There isn't. I mean, so think of your church, folks. Think of the people in your church and do something about this. Now, we do have a waiting list, so it may take a while, but you can do what you can do. Go to our website, get the information about the kiosk, present it to the pastor, start the process. And my personal goal is for every God-fearing, Jesus-loving, Bible-believing church, Christian church, to have one of these in their church. It's going to result in more people contacting us.
1: Yes.
0: Probably going to have even more offices. That's okay.
1: That's great.
0: Because God's going to take care of that. I'm not worried about that. I just want us to be faithful. And I want the viewers out there to be faithful and take advantage of this great opportunity that we have to serve. What if the church, real quick, what if the church is a tiny church? Let's say it's 20 people in the church. Would we send the kiosk to them?
1: We would still send the kiosks.
0: That's right. It doesn't matter how small the church is. When I preach at tiny churches.
1: Yeah.
0: Big churches, like last Sunday, and tiny churches. And if Jesus only had 12 in his audience most of the time, then who are we to discredit any group, any body, member of the body of Christ because of their numbers? So it doesn't matter how small the church is.
1: Right.
0: Doesn't matter what part of the United States it's in. Okay.
1: Yeah.
0: All right.
1: I mean, one soul. Like, even if it's one more soul in heaven. Praise the Lord. Like, that's it. We'll take it.
0: Because and this empowers people to live and share their faith.
1: Yes. Which is more souls. Like
0: more souls in the workplace, in school, in the military, wherever, in the public square. I mean.
1: Right.
0: Yeah. And their kids.
1: Yeah.
0: Just imagine if this. How many children are going to be protected from being wrongfully snatched from Christian families and put in radical LGBTQ foster families?
1: Yes.
0: And their lives messed up. Statistically, it's not disputable. You know, the Obama administration, the Department of Health and Human Services, they did a study. Not the Trump administration or the Bush. It was the Obama administration did this study. They found that most children, foster care in general, is so bad as far as the output for kids who've been ripped from their families, that statistically it's better off, they recommended, for a child to be not just in a mildly abusive home, but in a moderately abusive home.
1: Oh, wow.
0: Than to be ripped from their family, mentally, emotionally, and put into foster care. That was from the Obama administration, Department of Health and Human Services. So if that's how they see it,
1: right.
0: Then, and that's just from a secular perspective.
1: Yes.
0: We love kids. Just that alone is going to be a major empowerment for parents. And I encourage people to get involved and to take advantage of that. Once again, they need to go to pji.org.
1: Yes.
0: Pretty simple. Three initials. pji.org.
1: Yes.
0: And they can do it on their laptop, their cell phone. And they can get valuable information to move forward. That's a very, I like proactive things that people can do. That Mildred, you know, who's 85, watching this show, she's uses a walker, partially blind. Mildred could do something on this. This is something everyone can do. I love to empower all of us to have the opportunity to join the team, get on the field, and make a difference.
1: I agree. That's why I love being part of PJI, one of the reasons.
0: Well, thank you, Natalie. I so appreciate you being on the show. We're out of time now. But thank you for being on the program. I look forward to the next time we have you back.
1: Thanks, Brad.
0: All right. So, folks, there you have it. It's our God-given freedoms we're talking about. Now, let's choose to keep them. I'm Brad Dacus, president of the Pacific Justice Institute. Let's continue the fight for your freedoms.
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Well, hello there, and welcome to another episode of Today's Bible Questions. I'm your host, Todd Hampson, and I'm really looking forward to getting in today's episode because, as usual, we have a bunch of great questions that you have submitted. By the way, if you are first time checking out this show or you want to know how to get your question answered on a future episode, you can simply text your question to the number there on your screen, 714-815-7097, and we'll get that answered for you on a future episode. So what a great format this is. I love that his channel has this show because, for example, when I go speak at a conference or various different churches, whenever we do a Q&A, it's some of the most richest moments of that ministry experience because people get to process what they just heard. And naturally, when you hear a new theological concept or you're learning something, you're going to have questions about that. Or you have one question answered, but then it uncovers there's three other related questions that you need answers to as well. So I love the format of this show that it gives people kind of almost an open mic to just ask the question that you've always wanted to ask, or whatever book you're studying or whatever you're going through as a believer, you're able to post that question and get it answered here. So this is a great resource, and I'm thankful for his channel for putting this show on for you and the other listeners. It's a real blessing. It's a real benefit and a real shot in the arm to the body of Christ. So with that, let's dive right in. This is a great show today. We have a bunch of questions, a mixed bag as usual, but several that have to do with our future hope, questions about heaven, questions about eschatology in the end times, and then, of course, a few practical and theological questions as well. But with that said, we'll dive right into this first question, and this is from an anonymous viewer, and they simply said, in Matthew 17, my understanding is that this, and this is talking about the Mount of Transfiguration, my understanding is that the disciples who were with Jesus on the Mountain of Transfiguration saw Moses and Elijah talking with the transfigured Jesus. How could they have seen these two physically long dead people unless they had some kind of interim bodies? So there's a few questions here. We're given the account of the Mount of Transfiguration. Actually, I was in Israel 2 months ago, and we saw the mount where that is, the Mount Tabor, where the Mount of Transfiguration took place. You can still... You

that we when we see Jesus face to face, we will know even as we are known. So I think our ability to understand and our immediate knowledge in our glorified spiritual bodies will be will have surprises like that that we can't even imagine or can't even think about what those would be like on this side of heaven or in this side of the rapture. But the text does tell us it was Moses and Elijah. So I believe that was Moses and Elijah in their glorified spiritual bodies, meaning somehow they already have theirs. And obviously both Moses and Elijah had very interesting exits to the world. Elijah was one of the two Old Testament raptures. He, along with Enoch, were both raptured in the Old Testament. Now, we don't have the word rapture in the Old Testament, but the description is the same. Enoch was taken while he was alive. He didn't face death. And Elijah, if you remember, it came in a chariots with horses and fire that came and whisked him away like in a whirlwind. So he had a really unique escape from this world. He never faced death and went straight to heaven. So I believe just like what 1 Thessalonians 4 describes for the end of the church age, when we are raptured, we immediately were changed. 1 Corinthians 15:52 says, in a moment, in the twinkling of an eye, we will be changed. So in 1 Thess 2, it says the dead in Christ will rise first. They'll get their glorified bodies reunited with their spirits, and then we will all be changed and get our glorified bodies. So the resurrection and the rapture is the same thing. At the resurrection slash rapture for the end of the church age is when we get our glorified bodies. So I think that's simply what was going on here. One other side note, and this isn't a question that this person asked, but we also know from the book of Revelation that there's going to be two witnesses that come on the scene in Jerusalem at the beginning of the tribulation period, and then they're killed at the midpoint 3.5 years later, and then they're resurrected and raptured and taken up. I believe, even though it doesn't tell us who they are, and I wouldn't die on this hill. All we know is there are two witnesses, but the signs that they do are the same types of signs that Moses and Elijah did if you read about them in the Old Testament. Moses and Elijah represented the Old Testament, the law and the prophets. In other words, they represented the entire Old Testament, which I believe is why they were there with Jesus on the Mount of Transfiguration. Basically, and Jesus, when he was walking with the two after the resurrection, it said he taught them through Moses and the prophets all the scriptures that talked about him. So the Old Testament predicted Jesus. It all pointed to Jesus. Moses and Elijah know that, and they were there to celebrate that with him. My personal conviction is that Moses and Elijah will be the two witnesses that come on the scene. Well, we know Elijah's one because there's an Old Testament prophecy that says Elijah must come just before the day of the Lord. So probably after the rapture, but before that seven-year treaty started, Elijah will come on the scene. And I believe the other witness, who is most likely Moses, will come on the scene with him at the same time, prophesying in Jerusalem, trying to win the Jewish people to their Jewish Messiah, and anybody else who wants to come into the kingdom, Gentiles as well. So anyway, got a little more than you bargained for there. I answered a question you didn't even ask, but it's related, and it's another one that a lot of people wonder about or have asked before. So anyway, that's the first question there. If you're just joining us or you're wondering how to get your question answered, you can text your question to 714-815-7097. Now, I love this next question because it is very succinct, and it's from somebody who left their name. So this is from Kara Lee, and she says simply, how far is heaven? What a great question, you know. Because we have the sense that it's super far away. Everywhere in Scripture that it's mentioned, it's seen as up, right? So, but is it in an unseen realm or is it somewhere in the universe? I believe what happened was in Genesis 3, when the fall took place, before that, heaven and earth were merged, was kind of one. God's presence, really heaven is where God's presence is. Jesus walked with Adam and Eve in the cool of the day, we read. It also talks about the fact that there was no sin, no decay. But once Adam and Eve sinned, that broke shalom, that did violence to the term shalom. Not just peace, but it messed up everything. Sin entered the world, our sin nature, decay,
pain, all that stuff entered.

0: the world with the fall. And I believe it kind of fractured, if you want to put it this way, heaven and earth. Now heaven had to be separate because God is holy, and now mankind and creation are unholy, like the fallen angels. God can't, you know, oil and water can't mix, holiness and sin can't mix. That's the whole reason and the whole purpose why Jesus had to come and die for our sins, so that we could be made right with God, so that we could be seen as righteous and sinless through the blood of Jesus, so that we could once again fellowship with God. And then when you get to, and I'll circle back to the actual answer to the actual question here after this, but then once you get to the final couple chapters of the book of Revelation, chapters 21 and 22, we find that heaven and earth are merged again, that he creates a new heaven and a new earth. He kind of purges the sin out of everything and reformats it. And if you read it, it's really a lot like the Garden of Eden, only way better and way bigger. And then lastly, it says, then the new Jerusalem will come down out of, it sounds like it's kind of coming from like another realm, and then it docks on earth. Sounds really weird, but it's a 1,400-mile cube that is the new Jerusalem that docks on earth and has, you know, the tree of life and rivers flowing from it, and 12 foundation stones and 12 gates that represent the church and Israel perfectly. It's really a beautiful scene. But I believe that is heaven. I believe that is the heaven's throne room. That is where God's presence is. In John 14, when Jesus said, and I'll read these to you carefully if you listen to these, he said to his disciples, "Let not your hearts be troubled. Believe in God, believe also in me. In my Father's house are many rooms. If it were not so, would I have not have told you that I go to prepare a place for you? And if I go to prepare a place for you, I will come again and I will take you to myself to be where I am, so that you will be with me also. And then you will be with me from that point forward," is essentially what he says there. So this is a picture of the Jewish wedding tradition, that the father would send would have the son get engaged, and then the son would go back to the father's house and build an addition on his house for his bride. And then at a time known only to the father, he would say, "Okay, it's ready. Go fetch your bride and bring her back to the father's house." I believe he's literally talking about the new Jerusalem. I believe it exists now. Jesus was a carpenter here on earth. He was the creator of the 6 days of creation. He's been building the new Jerusalem for almost 2,000 years. So you can imagine how beautiful and amazing that's going to be. We have a lot to look forward to. I believe we will each have our own custom-built mansions, so to speak, within the new Jerusalem. It's the heavenly city. If you read the book of Hebrews, it talks about how even the Old Testament heroes of the faith looked forward to that heavenly city. So it really is a major theme from Genesis to Revelation. And I believe it's also why modern-day current physical on earth Jerusalem is very, very important. God says, "My name is on Jerusalem." So when people discount that, I think they're doing a disfavor to Scripture and a disfavor to God. I believe it is absolutely God's heartbeat is there. He loves Jerusalem, and it's awaiting the time when the new Jerusalem can finally rejoin earth. So amazing stuff. So how far is heaven? I think it's less a thought of distance and more a thought right now of dimension, but one day heaven will be on earth. Heaven and earth will be one once again. One last thought on that. Paul talks about when he was caught up to the third heaven to hear inexpressible things. When you look carefully at Scripture, it indicates that the first heaven is really just talking about earth's atmosphere, where the birds fly and where there's air. Satan's called the prince of the power of the air. That's kind of one area of heaven. The second heaven, I believe, is the universe, where the planets and galaxies and everything else are. And then the third heaven is where God's presence is. And I believe that's currently most likely just a different dimension that is completely apart from this broken, sinful, decaying creation. God can't be associated with that. Can't mix with that. But one day yet future, he's going to create a new heavens and a new earth, where everything's back together again. What a beautiful time we have to look forward to for that. So hopefully that answers your question about where heaven is or how far it is. So in one sense, it's not far at all. I believe when a believer dies, they go instantly to be with the Lord. Paul said to be absent from the body is to be present with the Lord. You don't have to travel far. And travel doesn't mean anything in our glorified spiritual bodies or in our spirit when we die and go to be with the Lord. I don't think it's a long journey. And there's even some indication in Scripture that angels will usher you into the presence of Jesus when you die as a believer. So beautiful things we have to look forward to. And I think God has a lot more surprises up his sleeves than we even realize. Now, this next question is kind of the opposite side of heaven. It's a question about hell. And this question says, does Matthew 10:15 mean there are different levels of punishment in hell? Matthew 10:15 states, truly I tell you, it will be more bearable for Sodom and Gomorrah on the day of judgment than for that town. And it's talking about this town where Jesus was doing his ministry, where they saw all these miracles, but they rejected him. They wanted him for the sideshow, but they didn't want him as Savior. And when it came down to it, of them accepting his sacrificial blood for their salvation, they walked away. So he said, you know, he goes on to talk about how most people have never seen what you saw, the signs that confirm the message and the messenger. But he says it will be more bearable for Sodom and Gomorrah on the day of judgment. There's also some parables that talk about some people in hell being beat with few stripes or many stripes. So yes, I do believe that the Bible teaches and indicates that there will be levels of punishment in hell. I mean, just even if you think about it, it makes sense. Hitler or Mussolini or somebody evil like that, the Shah of Iran, who's in hell now, who recently died after slaughtering hundreds of thousands of people, they're going to have a different experience in hell, a different punishment than the pagan person in a remote country who never heard the gospel, never accepted the Lord. I think there's a principle in Scripture: you're responsible for what you know, and when you know the truth and reject the truth, you're more responsible, and the punishment will be more severe. That also mirrors the other side as well. Now, salvation is a free gift from God. It is solely by grace through faith, but the Bible does teach that those of us who are believers, who live a life out of thankfulness for the Lord, also will stand before the Bema Seat, or also known as the Judgment Seat of Christ, to receive rewards and also to suffer loss. In other words, we're going to momentarily see some opportunities that we missed, that we could have got eternal rewards for. So I believe there's degrees of punishment in hell, and I believe there's degrees of rewards in heaven at the Bema Seat. Now, those rewards, we know for sure there's at least five crowns mentioned in Scripture. But the beauty of the crowns is not that our ego gets a boost. It's that when we worship Jesus, we lay those crowns at his feet. Even the gifts we get at the Bema Seat are going to be used to glorify Jesus. So that's why we're going to celebrate, to have those eternal gifts. And also there's parables about in the millennial kingdom about people being given bigger areas of responsibility based on what they did for the Lord in the body after a believer. So, yes, I believe there's degrees of punishment in hell. I believe there's degrees of reward in heaven. And I believe all of it glorifies God in some way, shape, or form, and that we get to celebrate that for eternity. They're called eternal rewards. So it's something we'll be able to have for all eternity. Pretty amazing stuff. And I don't think the five crowns represent the only rewards that are going to be given there. I think there's a lot of things that God has for us that we don't even know yet what those are going to be. And we have to accept by faith that they are true, and that God is going to blow our minds with it in a good way. So anyway, hopefully that helps answer that question about the levels of punishment in hell. And real quick, if you're just joining us or wondering how to get your question answered, you can text your question to 714-815-7097, and we'll get that answered for you on a future episode of Today's Bible Questions. And here's another question, and this is another one regarding prayer, but this is from an anonymous person. This person just says, sometimes I will see or read something that is shocking and sad, and I will suddenly start a prayer without addressing, "Dear Heavenly Father, I know He hears me, but am I being disrespectful in not acknowledging Him before speaking?" So I think, just to give a little more context, I think this person is probably thinking of the model of prayer that Jesus gave, that, you know, where He started with, you know, "Our Father in heaven, hallowed be Thy name," you know, beginning with worship and an acknowledgement of who God is. I think that's what Jesus gave there was not a rote prayer, although we can pray it that way together, you know, in a community. I think that's special sometimes, but less than giving us a memorized prayer to do word for word, He's giving us a model for prayer. There's another verse that says we need to enter His courts with thanksgiving and praise. So there is something healthy about when we have specific set aside times for prayer, intentional prayer, or when we're seeking God's face, I think we do enter with praise and thanksgiving and awe and of who He is. When I pray, I like to use the term ACTS, A-C-T-S, adoration, confession, thanksgiving, and then supplication or your requests. So you start with just being in awe and adoring who God is. Then you confess your sins. When you think about the holiness of God, you're immediately brought to mind your own sinfulness. So we confess our sins and then give thanks for things that He's done for us, to acknowledge. And actually that sets our heart in the right posture to approach God. And then we ask God. So I think when we have time, we do that. I think we do that as a model, as a practice, but not as in a legalistic, we have to do it this way kind of thing. I think there are moments when sometimes the prayer you have to God is just this: Lord, help. You might be in a tough situation. God, help me understand what's going on here. Help me in this conversation that I'm having with somebody. There's nothing wrong with that whatsoever. It's not presumptuous. Prayers for help like that are, God honors those as well. Think of God as a loving Heavenly Father. I have three kids. They're all grown now, but when they were little, you know, toddlers, 3, 4, 5, 6 years old, anytime they would ask me a question or something like that, I would love to hear their voice. I would love to hear from them. God is the same way. He's no different. He loves hearing from us, even in our imperfection. There's a funny old poem I wish I would have looked up to read right now, because it talks about a guy that was contemplating all the different ways you need to pray and how you need to approach God. Great. But this guy talks about how, and it's a rhyming poem, so I'm not going to do it justice, but he talks about how he prayed the best prayer he ever prayed while he was standing on his head in a well. He fell down a well and he just shouted, "Lord, help." And he talks about how that was the best prayer he ever prayed, because he was shouting to God in his time of need. So I think it's less about the legalistic details of prayer and more about our heart attitude and our reminders to remember who God is, who we are, and that we rely on Him. But never forget, He's a loving Heavenly Father who loves to hear from His children anytime that we talk to Him. So great question. And we've got time for a few more questions, and so I'll just dive right into the next one. And this is from Kay. Kay says, "Hi, thank you for your service. In Acts, what was going on that the people in Jerusalem needed help?" I think what Kay is talking about here is that there had to be, once the missionary journeys took place and the gospel started spreading, you read in several of the letters about the fact that they were collecting money to bring back to the church in Jerusalem. Well, early on, the church started in Jerusalem, and there's this passage right after Pentecost that talks about how everyone in the church sold what they had and were sharing with one another openly and freely. Some people have used that as an excuse to say that's a promotion of communism or socialism, that if you're a Christian, you should celebrate socialism where you don't own everything, but the community owns everything corporately, and that you share it with one another. Well, apparently, now that was a good, you know, if somebody does that and wants to be giving out of their own thankfulness to the Lord, you know, that's one thing. But to be forced from the outside is never predicated in Scripture. And actually, it didn't work. What that led to was, and I showed you the very first example of anything with communal ownership of everything, that church went broke and needed help. And there may have been other factors as well. We're not told, and I'm not trying to pretend that's the sole reason that the church at Jerusalem needed money. But many commentaries that I've read cite that was likely the thing, that they just shared everything communally. And human nature is, if you don't have to work hard for something, you're not going to work hard for something. There's something healthy about having to work to pay your bills, about having to, you know, really work hard to get income to buy food. There's something healthy about that, having a good work ethic, working hard, and allowing God to reward you. I think that's one reason why the Bema Seat concept is so meaningful to us, because it's built into us that you work hard, you get a reward. You work hard, you get a paycheck. And I think that's a healthy thing for Christians. Then, as we build our own wealth, we can also, we need to give to God. The Bible, I believe, teaches a tithe as a minimum of what we should give back to the Lord, just acknowledging that He owns it all and it's all His anyway. And but then we're to work hard. But yeah, I think that was probably the main cause of the poverty of the church in Jerusalem, was that initial thing where they kind of, you know, just sold everything and did it communally. Because who knows what the plan was after that. Then we've got time for just one more quick question. We're almost out of time. And I'm trying to find one that's a little bit short for me to read. Okay, what is the sinful nature that we are born with? I think about that a lot, and I believe that it is being self-centered and totally selfish. Well, the sin nature, Paul teaches that it's once Adam and Eve sinned, every person who came from them was born with a sin nature. We're sinners because we sin, and we're sinners because we were born sinners. We're born with a sin nature. It means we're bent towards sin. Our inclination is to break God's law, and that's the whole reason why He came. But thankfully, one day we will be saved from that when we get to go be with the Lord, and we get to leave this sin nature, and we will have glorified spiritual bodies. Well, I hope that blesses you in some way. Thank you for tuning in. This has been another episode of Today's Bible Questions. We'll see you next time.
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Christian, brother in Christ, sister in Christ, we live in a fallen world. We will have tribulation. We'll have some troubles here. But can I encourage you? But God, God is for us. God is with us. God is on our side. And somehow, some way, he works all this together for good. He's on the throne. Don't give up on those that you're praying for. Don't give up on those that you're wondering, are they going to come? Keep praying. Why? God loves them more than you love them. And can I encourage you, my prayer for all of us that are in this room, those that are watching online, those that are downstairs, that you and I would truly be all in for Jesus Christ. Amen? It's quite possible that you've shared your faith with maybe a friend, maybe a family member, maybe a neighbor, maybe a stranger. And maybe you've had that experience where they were just almost persuaded, where they almost came to know Christ. They were almost there. And I like to say that, you know, they some people can miss heaven by 18 inches. Do you know that? From their head to their heart. So they miss it just by 18 inches. Doesn't sink in. But and I'm sure we've all had that experience. You're sharing your faith and they almost are persuaded. And seems like they're interested, but they're not quite there. They're not converted. And remember, Get Smart, Maxwell Smart says he missed it by that much. You know, so the old people will know what I'm talking about. The other young ones are probably like, what is he talking about? But they miss it. In our text here, we're going to see Paul the Apostle is going to be sharing with a dignitary, and he's going to be almost persuaded. Not fully persuaded, but almost persuaded. That's one of the things we're going to look at. So let's dive into our text. So in verse 19, we looked at this last week, so we won't spend any time with this verse, but it says, therefore, King Agrippa, I was not disobedient to the heavenly vision. So Paul the Apostle, he's in Caesarea. He's under house arrest in the palace. He's been in chains for 2 years. And so he's a political pawn. He's there for no reason other than the gospel and all. So he's talking before this king. And if you recall, this king knew the Hebrew scriptures. He knew their customs. He was very well. Matter of fact, it says he was an expert in it. So Paul's excited to talk to him because he's finally in front of a politician, a king that understands what he's talking about because Paul is using Hebrew scripture. And so we have that. If you recall, last week we looked at how he told King Agrippa how bad his life was before he knew Christ. He told King Agrippa that on the road to Damascus, he had an encounter with Jesus. And then he said that his life was changed and then he was not disobedient to that heavenly vision. And that's what we looked at last week. So this is where we pick up. So and he goes on to say, but declare. So he's talking to the king. He's there before him, King Agrippa. He says, but declared first to those in Damascus, in Jerusalem, and throughout all the region of Judea. Let's stop there. So Paul the Apostle is saying that everywhere I go, I share Jesus. I share the gospel. There when I went to Damascus and Jerusalem, all the area of Judea, and to even then to the Gentiles. And I, for note takers, just if you can, so if you look at verses 19 to 23, Paul is describing his life after he met Christ. Hopefully your life has been changed, right? After you met Christ. And Paul's explaining his change. He's explaining that how he's being used, okay? But again, everywhere he goes, he shares his faith. And I believe that's so important as a reminder for us that wherever we go, let's do our best to share Jesus. Amen? Do you realize this world needs Jesus? So I told you how terrible it was when my wife was in ICU. And I don't even want to talk about it. It was so dramatic. It was so traumatic. But I had to go to the pharmacy, and as I went to the pharmacy, I recognized the two ladies that were behind the counter and all. So I told them a little bit what happened with Kathleen, and they were glued. They were like listening like this. So I had a captive audience, right? So then I told them how that through that tragedy, the nurse literally prayed to receive Christ as her Lord and Savior, and it was just a divine appointment with tears in her eyes. And the pharmacist, the lady, the tech, if she wasn't the pharmacist, the technician, she was like listening, and she started weeping, and she goes, will you pray for me? And I was like, whoa. And through this traumatic time, God is just doing a work. Why? We're just sharing Jesus. We're just sharing what Christ can do in a person's life. And so right there, you know, she's right there. You know, she's working it all. She didn't care. She's just weeping and crying and please pray for me. And so much so the pharmacist is standing behind her like really at work? You're going to be doing this? And I'm like, who cares? Yes, of course she is.
And so if this is a reminder, just Paul the Apostle, wherever he went, he had a divine calling upon his life. Do you realize you and I have a divine calling upon our lives? One of the things we get to do, we get to share the good news of the gospel of Jesus Christ. Amen? And his message, that they should do what? Repent, turn to God, and do works befitting repentance. So his message is clear. His message is simple. His message is still powerful today, that people need to repent. You guys already know this, but those that don't know this, just basically repent means to turn and to have a different thought life, to think differently. So we think differently biblically, right? So repent. But the thing is that there's a lot of programs out there that say, okay, repent, turn from whatever it is, the addiction that you have. But then they say, well, turn to our programs. The problem is if you turn to those programs that they have, you're still going to get bound in some other sin because those programs will not set you free. So that's why Paul's message was repent, but also turn to God, the living God, theos, the word there. It's the true and living God. So turn to God, turn to the cross, turn to Christ, and then experience the forgiveness of sin. Amen? But also, do works befitting repentance. I want to say this, that while we talk about the repent, turn to God, the importance of the gospel message, it's still so powerful today. So Jim Bannister, remember Jim Bannister? He had a stroke and he had a hard time talking. He said, almost every time I saw him, Jim Bannister would say to me, I love you. And it just melted my heart. And so he used to sit right up front here. And some people thought Chuck Smith was sitting here because from behind he looked just like Chuck Smith, right? But he had his memorial service here on Wednesday, and I had the opportunity to share a little bit, share the gospel, and two people in the back raised their hand to receive Christ Jesus as their Lord and Savior. And it's just such a powerful thing. Just the gospel is so alive today. There's people sitting in this room right now. Your life has been changed. Why? Because someone shared the gospel of Jesus Christ with you. But you need to repent. This is for us every day. What? Turn from sin. You realize you will be tempted every single day till the day you die? And so it's a daily thing. Die to self. Turn away from sin. Look to Christ. Look to God for your help. Put your faith and trust in him. But also this other part of his message was to do works befitting repentance. That means perform deeds that are appropriate with repentance. Practice things daily that are good and godly. What is prayer? Reading your Bible, being in fellowship, sharing your faith. I'm sure we all know people, they use the word Christian, but there's no fruit. And we have to be careful we're not in that category. So the call goes out for us that it's a daily walk, to daily stay in the word, daily. And it's not that we've got to. I've got to do this. If you get up in the morning, you're like, oh, I've got to read my Bible. That's the wrong attitude. It should be, I get to read the Bible. I get to hear from God through the living word of God. I get to spend time in prayer. Not only that, listen, you get to go before the throne of grace day by day, hour by hour. The throne of grace that we might obtain mercy and find what? Grace to help in time of need. We get to do that. Paul still speaking says, for these reasons, the Jews seized me in the temple and tried to what? Tried to kill me. Remember, we looked at that. So he's telling the king, they tried to kill me because of these things. Therefore, having obtained help from who? Help from God. This day I stand witnessing both to small and great, saying no other thing than those which the prophets and Moses said would come. Paul's saying that all I share is what the scriptures tell me. And they tried to kill me. But don't miss this part. You ready? You're not going to miss it because I'm going to put it real big up on the screen. Ready? But God, Christian, brother in Christ, sister in Christ, we live in a fallen world. We will have tribulation. We'll have some troubles here. But can I encourage you? But God. So as most of you know, I'll bring it up again because I brought it up third service and Tuesday night. So if you're one of those, you'll hear this for another time. So one of the exciting things, but God.
My wife was in ICU, as you know. It looked really bad. It was terrible. Our friends were there with us. Doctors, two of them that are here right now, were there for us in a wonderful way. The main doctor, we said we didn't sleep all night because her sodium levels went so down, they thought it was really bad. And so it was the worst night of my whole entire life. Doctor comes in first thing in the morning, walks into our room. We didn't sleep at all. We're just in there. Walks in the room and says hi to my wife. And she's like, hi, how you doing? And she's like, and he goes, well, hello. And he asks a couple questions. Yeah, yeah, yeah. And she's talking away and answering the questions. And he goes, he walked out of the room. We're like, why did he walk out of the room? He comes back. He goes, I had to check the chart. I thought I was in the wrong room. He said, with your levels the way you are, you should not be the way you are right now. But God, I'm serious, but God, she should. It was all the prayers of you all that were praying for her that she snapped out of it. And even though her levels were still low, but God was there with her. And so with us, we're going to have losses. We're going to have hurt. We're going to have pain. We're going to have sorrow. It is part of life. We're not exempt from that. But can I encourage you? But God is for us. God is with us. God is on our side. And somehow, some way, he works all this together for good. He's on the throne. Back in our text, verse 23, this is his message that the Christ would suffer, which he did, and he would be the first to rise from the dead, which he did, and he would proclaim what? Light to the Jewish people and to the Gentiles. Most of us here, right? So he's telling them the message. King, this is the message. I told them to repent, told them to turn to God. I told them to do things that are befitting repentance. But also I reminded them that it was written that Christ would suffer. And I think many of the Jewish people, that's just what they miss. They miss the fact that Christ would have to suffer. If you're a note taker, Christ in the Greek is Christos, the anointed one, the Messiah. He's the Yeshua, Jesus, died on the cross. He was the spoken one of the scriptures. But what they miss out on is that in Isaiah 53, Psalm 22, it says that he would suffer. He'll be a suffering Messiah. And most of the Jewish people, they don't believe in Jesus as the Messiah. Why? Because they were thinking he's going to come to rule and reign. Well, that's second coming. They don't realize that. Please do this if you've never done this before. I've done this many times. If you have any Jewish friends, have them read Isaiah 53. You know what typically happens almost every time I do that? Have them read it out loud, right? They'll read about his suffering, read about wounded for our transgressions, bruised for our iniquities, the chastisement for our peace was laid upon him, and by his stripes we're healed. All that's all prophesied how he would die. And you have them read that, listen, and ask them the simple question, who is it? Who do you think this is talking about? I cannot remember any time when I didn't hear this from their mouth. Well, that's Jesus. So you were absolutely, isn't it? That goes pretty simple. It's like, yeah, it's simple. It explains exactly what happened to him. Yeah, you're absolutely right. He said, do you realize this is in the Old Testament? This is your Hebrew writings? Literally, they're shocked. Sometimes they get mad. Why? Because it's so clear. If they'll just read the text, it's so clear. And if you read to them Psalm 22, although pierce his hands and his feet. Do you realize when that was written, capital punishment wasn't even invented when that was written? Yet it talks clearly how the Messiah would die. They'll pierce his hands and his feet. Crucifixion that wasn't even invented. If that doesn't blow somebody's mind, I don't know what will. But also they have a hard time that he came to be a light, not only to the Jewish people, but a light to the Gentiles. See, they thought they had an exclusive on Jesus, that their Messiah once he comes, not Jesus, the Messiah when he comes, right? So if you point out Isaiah 49:6, Isaiah 63, there's many others, that he's coming as a light to the Gentiles. I am so grateful for that. Amen. Okay, let's go back. I love this. Don't miss this. Now as he thus made his defense, Festus, remember Festus was there, the governor of Caesarea, said with a loud voice, Paul, you're beside yourself. Much learning is driving you mad. You've gone crazy, Paul. Some people think we're crazy, don't they? Why? Because of Jesus. I know my friends, they think he's got religion. It's like, I don't have religion. I really don't.
He's got, you know, whatever. They think you're part of some cult or something. No, it's Jesus. So he's saying, your much learning has made you crazy. It's made you mad. Listen to this wonderful response. But he said, Paul the Apostle said, I'm not mad, most noble Festus, but I speak the words of truth and reason. I am not mad at all. I know exactly. I'm using God's word that's truth and it's reason. Then he goes on. Listen to this. For the king before whom I also speak freely knows these things. Remember, he was a scholar when it came to the Hebrew scriptures, this king. For I am convinced that none of these things escape his attention, since this was not done in a corner. This was all open. He's well aware of it. Listen what he does right here. King Agrippa, do you believe the prophets? And he answers it for him. I know you do believe. He realized the king understands the prophets, and he's quoting scripture to them. So he's saying, I know you believe what the prophets are saying because you know these scriptures, right? And what does he say? You guys ready? And King Agrippa said to Paul, you almost persuaded me to become a Christian. What? Almost? Listen, he knew it was true. Yet he didn't give his life to Christ. He was almost persuaded. That's like saying, I almost brushed my teeth this morning. That means what? I didn't brush my teeth. I almost took a shower. No, either I took a shower or I didn't take a shower. You can't be almost a Christian. It was close. What does he say? Close is only counts with hand grenades and what is that? Horseshoes and hand grenades or something like that. Atomic weapons. Yeah. Almost. Listen, please, don't give up. I'm sure we were in that place. We were almost there. Sometimes people would share with us and we were almost there. Almost persuaded. Maybe you have family members that don't know the Lord yet. Can I encourage you? Keep praying for them. I'm so grateful for the people that shared with me and the people that continually prayed for me. Don't give up on those that are almost persuaded. We have them in our lives. Let's not give up on them. Amen? I remember over 30 years ago, just before I gave my life to Christ, probably I believe it was 1994, spring break, 1994, I believe it was. I was in Daytona Beach, on the beach with my friends. We were partying, we were doing crazy things. And a young man came up to me, high school age kid, and he started sharing with me, Jesus. First he made small talk, and all of a sudden he just started talking to me. And all I can tell you, at that moment, while I looked in his eyes, all I knew for sure, I'm like, this person knows God. Instantly, I was like, he knows God. And I knew what he was telling me that was true. And he gave me a track, and I didn't respond. I almost was persuaded. I went back to my hotel room that night. I took my track, and I set it there on the nightstand. And that night, I injured my back so bad, so severely, I could not walk, not exaggerating even a little bit. My friends picked me up from the ground, laid me in the bed. I woke up the next morning very hopeful that I could walk. I went to try to walk. I could not walk. My friends, both of them, 200 and some pounds. We all worked out together. Use your imagination. I'm not there anymore, but they literally picked me up and put me up on my feet, and I fell down like a rag doll. I couldn't hold my weight. They called 911. They rushed me to the hospital. That's when I found out for the first time I have some kind of a birth defect in my lower back, and it was pulled apart, and they just sent me home with a bunch of drugs. I had a hard time walking for months. I remember, and I'll never forget, I was on a dance floor at Barrymore's there in Michigan, trying to just still hang out with the guys and do my crazy things. And I was out on the dance floor, and I'm trying to dance. I hurt so bad I couldn't even really dance. And I'm like, as I'm trying, I'm like, what am I doing? What am I doing with my life? I'm looking around like, really, this is really my life?
And see, I almost was persuaded, but the gospel that he left me that I read, the truth that he left me, stuck with me. And I was almost persuaded back then, but it took a little bit of time before my sister finally prayed with me and I gave my life to Christ and surrendered my will to the Lordship of Jesus Christ. Don't give up on those that you're praying for. Don't give up on those that you're wondering, are they going to come? Keep praying. Why? God loves them more than you love them. You see, maybe they're just almost persuaded, but they need to hear the truth because the truth will set them free. Amen? So it's Agrippa says, you almost persuaded me to become a Christian. I was almost there. He knew it was true, but he still didn't surrender. And what did Paul the Apostle say? He says, I would to God that not only you, but all who hear me today might become both almost and altogether such as I am, except for these chains. You see, Paul the Apostle was surrendered to the Lordship of Jesus Christ. And he says, I wish to God, everybody in this room, everybody that hears my voice would be surrendered to the Lordship of Jesus Christ. They would be all in for Christ. And can I encourage you, my prayer for all of us that are in this room, those that are watching online, those that are downstairs, that you and I would truly be all in for Jesus Christ. Amen? Amen. You see, this life is short that we have here, and to be all in for him. He doesn't want half-hearted people. He doesn't want, matter of fact, what does it tell us in the scripture? If you're lukewarm, I will what? It's even worse than spitting. I will vomit you out of my mouth. The tragedy that happened just recently has done an extra special work deep inside of me, deep inside of my heart. And I want to share this with you because I want to share with you the fact that when we don't surrender ourselves and we're not all in for Christ, then what happens is we're hurting eternity. You see, eternity is real. And can I please encourage you, maybe even now, take your eyes off the temporal, take your eyes off the here and now, and put your eyes on the eternal and look forward to the fact that one day, if you're a believer in Jesus Christ, we're going to spend all eternity in this place called heaven. And this place is going to last forever and ever. But are you living for that life? Are you living for this life? You see, if we live for this life, we're going to miss out forever. And can I remind you, eternity is forever. It's forever. Listen, please, wake up. There's a real place. It's called hell. I don't care who told you anything different. It's a real place. You might say, well, somebody told me it's just a metaphorical place. It's not real. That's garbage. It's a real place. God doesn't want anyone to go there. And the only way to escape this place called hell is Jesus Christ of Nazareth, who died on the cross to take away the sin that separates us from our God. Amen? Amen? But you see, I'm talking to the Christian right now, and I'm telling you, please, please get this. Paul says, I wish to God that everybody was like I am. I'm not standing up here and saying, I'm this perfect person. I'm the perfect example. No, I'm standing up here to say, I'm all in for Christ. My question is to you, and I won't look at you because I want you to answer not me, but answer God. Can you truly say, I'm all in for Christ? Or are you more like King Agrippa and say, I'm almost persuaded. I'm almost there. I give them 80%. I give them 70%. I give them 30%. I give them 90%. I give them 95%. Whatever it is, can I encourage you? Yeah, we're all a work in progress, right? I get that. It's not a condemnation, but what I'm saying is Paul the Apostle is in a room with a bunch of people, and he's saying, I wish to God that everybody would be right the same way that I am. All in for Christ, except for those chains. Only you can answer that question, but can I encourage you, please, whatever it is that's keeping you from being all in for Christ, can I please exhort you in a loving way, let it go. Let it go. It's going to hinder you forever and ever and ever and ever. You might be a Christian. Maybe you gave your life to Christ. Great, we're going to be in heaven for all eternity. We're going to be with each other. But what you're doing now will make a difference forever. And can I encourage you, please, whatever it takes, let's be all in for the one who died for us, the one who stretched out his arms, the one who bled on the cross of Calvary, the one who was beaten so severely he was unrecognizable as a man. Let's live for Christ and not for self. And let's realize it's real, he's real,
and heaven is real. Are you going to make it? And if so, are you living for him today? Jesus told the scribe, and the scribe asked him, what is the greatest commandment in all the scriptures? Mark 12:30, he says, and you shall love the Lord your God with some of your heart. Thou shalt love the Lord thy God with all your heart, all your soul, all your mind, all your strength. This is the greatest commandment of all. I'm sure we all fall short. I'm not at all standing up here saying, I pass every test. But I'm here to encourage all of us as a body of Christ. Let's encourage each other with love and good works to put our hand to the plow. Let's not look back. Let's give it all our strength. Let's give it all of our soul. Let's give all that we have unto the one who died for us. Amen? And the second one, the second part, he says that you love your neighbor as yourself. There is no other commandment greater than these, the two. So let's go back in our text and wind this down. And when he had said this thing, when he told them that I wish you guys were all like I am, except these chains, the king stood up, as well as the governor, Festus, and Bernice, his wife, and those who sat with them. And listen to this. And when they had gone aside, they talked among themselves, saying, this man is doing nothing deserving of death or chains. He's done nothing wrong. They realize it. Then why don't you let him go? Last verse we're going to look at. You guys ready? Then Agrippa said to Festus, the governor, this man might have been set free if he had not appealed to Caesar. Remember, he said, I appeal to Caesar. He might be set free. What happens next? Come back next week and we'll see. Paul had to go to Rome. That was God's plan. We already know that because we've talked about that. So as we close, almost persuaded. Again, you might have family members, friends, people in your life. They're almost persuaded. Please don't give up on them. Because probably we were all in that same place. We were almost persuaded. But God, we have a loving God that doesn't want any to perish. I pray, I hope, I trust that all of our loved ones will make it to the other side in heaven with us forever. Those that God has put in our circle. So they might be almost persuaded, but hopefully one day they'll be all in. And hopefully they'll be able to see our lives, that you and I are all in for Christ. Amen.

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1: Welcome to the Washington Stand News Brief. I'm Quintella Mater, bringing you Wednesday's top stories. The City Council in Fremont, Nebraska, has decided to reverse a policy that will allow a young man by the name of Andrew Coates to apply again to become a firefighter. Coates first applied in April 2026 to be a full-time firefighter after volunteering for 2 years, only for his application to be denied because he was homeschooled. After Coates submitted his original application, the City of Fremont changed their policy to state that graduation from an accredited high school was required to qualify. On Tuesday night, a full house watched as members of the City Council ultimately decided to overturn the policy after an outpouring of public support for the Coateses across the country. After months of fighting the discrimination, the Coates family celebrated with Andrew the outcome they prayed so many months for. Across the pond, a co-pilot on a flight from Dubai to Tel Aviv tried to crash the plane after stabbing the other pilot on Wednesday. Here's an Israeli passenger on the flight explaining what he experienced.
2: The flight from Dubai was a very calm one for the first 2 hours. And when we arrived at the Jordanian border, suddenly the aircraft broke, massive turbulence for 20, 30 seconds, then balance, and then once again dropped for 10 seconds and balance again. And then we saw that in the front of the aircraft, there was a riot, many people rushed over there, and apparently One pilot stunned crew member along with the passengers. Got gain control, took over, and the third pilot was on the aircraft and managed to take control of the aircraft, take us off simply to Saudi.
1: The affected passengers departed Saudi Arabia for Israel aboard another replacement aircraft after 8 hours on the ground. While both pilots were injured, all passengers on board are reportedly safe and uninjured. Prime Minister of Israel Benjamin Netanyahu shared on Wednesday, "I salute these heroes who demonstrated extraordinary resourcefulness and courage." He also reported that the co-pilot responsible, identified as an Omani national, was arrested after the plane landed. Back in the U.S., former U.S. Special Counsel Jack Smith sat before senators on Tuesday facing calls for prosecution for what lawmakers are saying was an abuse of power in his investigations of President Donald Trump. Smith brought two since-dismissed criminal cases against the president involving the results of the 2020 election and an alleged mishandling of classified documents after his first term. Some criticism of Smith has focused on records his investigators obtained involving members of Congress. Smith obtained phone call logs from several Republican senators around the time of January 6, 2021. In July, Republican senators revealed that Smith also reviewed texts from 44 members of Congress without their prior knowledge. At the time, Representative Jim Jordan referred Smith to the Department of Justice, claiming he made false statements. Here's Senator Josh Hawley.
3: Anytime the law stood in your way, anytime the Constitution stood in your way, you just ignored it. Is that why you lied to the House under oath about getting member text messages?
4: I answered every question I was asked truthfully.
3: No, I don't think so.
4: I'm proud of our investigation.
3: No, well, you shouldn't be. You should be totally ashamed.
1: 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You can dive deeper at the Washington Stand, Family Research Council's outlet for news and commentary from a biblical worldview. 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

0: 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Some people leave behind a legacy that far outlives their years. 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He challenged millions of people to think biblically, stand for truth, and boldly live out their faith. One of his final messages wasn't about politics or culture. It was about something God designed for every believer. Rest in Stop in the Name of God. 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Discover how stepping away from the noise can renew your faith, strengthen your family, and draw you closer to the Lord.
1: 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I think that should speak for itself. Charlie's last words to us, Stop in the Name of God. And find strength in your rest with Christ.
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Listen, we're going to be talking about friends and foes in our Christian journey. Just the title alone is pretty graphic because, let's be honest, as a Christian following Jesus, he promised us that we are going to have friends and we're going to have enemies. We're going to have foes. We're going to have those that are with us and those that are against us. And quite frankly, we need to kind of, can I put it this way, man up to the realization that our Christianity can take it. Christianity, faith in Jesus, the Bible, God's truth, and who you are in Christ, you're much more resilient than you think. You and I will have friends and enemies, friends and foes, in our Christian journey. That's just part of our walk all the way into heaven. And in the meantime, you and I are going to be standing for God, which means the world is going to oppose us. We also know that as we look at the family of God, there are those, the Bible tells us, that are in the family of God, but they are not of the family of God. So I don't want to cause you today to be cynical. I would rather have you to be warned that not everyone who says they're a Christian is a Christian. Jesus said you'll know them by their fruit, but to be filled with the reality that our sights are not set on any person. Our sights are set on the Lord Jesus Christ. A very good friend of mine tells me always what his dad would always tell him. Keep your eyes 6 feet and above. In other words, keep your eyes off of people. Put your eyes on Jesus as you go through this walk of life in the church family. Because there will be friends and there will be foes. You'll make it. You're going to be very, very successful following Christ in this area because He alone is our target. We are fixed on Him and not on any person. And so with that, we can embrace our friends and we can be leery and on guard about our foes. Let's dive into the Bible right now and see what God has to say to us. Start with this in Romans 16, and I'll just read it and comment on it. I commend to you Phoebe, our sister, who is a servant of the church in Centria, that you may receive her in the Lord in the manner worthy of the saints, and assist her in whatever business she has need of you. Is Christianity brutal on women? Is faith in Jesus Christ and the Word of God, is it a man's religion? You have Paul the Apostle saying, Phoebe is precious among the saints. Whatever she needs, you do it because she has labored. She's awesome. He says,

0: For indeed, she has been a helper of many and of myself also. God bless the women of the church of the Lord Jesus Christ, who throughout the Gospels and the book of Acts have proven to be some of the greatest pillars in God's work. So says the Bible. Remember that. Romans 16 verse 5 says, greet. By the way, the word greet, you're going to hear it a lot. Greet. It can mean embrace. It can mean, most technically in that culture, we don't do this, I get it, and I don't want to do it in this culture. But you know the kiss on either side of the cheek? Okay, look, go to Europe, knock yourself out. But let's not do that here. We have germs here. See, Pastor, you afraid of germs? No, but God, you know, God wants us to walk in wisdom. So you keep your germs, I'll keep my germs. But they would kiss, greet each other. Many times in the Bible, it says greet each other with a kiss. Greet Andronicus and Junia, my countrymen, that means fellow Jews, and my fellow prisoners. Oh, that means they had been arrested for the gospel. Paul wasn't the only one to experience arrest and persecution. Who are of note among the apostles? Wait a minute. Wow. These two are mentioned here, Andronicus and Junia. They're not apostles, but they are note among the apostles, meaning this. They may not be apostles, but they are doing the work as though they were apostles. I like that. Christian, do not be a spectator to what God wants to do. I would say with confidence, if you are a born-again believer, you are ordained as a minister of the gospel of God to the work that he has called you to do. But my friend, Colossians warns us, do not judge yourselves among yourselves, lest you be found to be a fool. Don't look at somebody else's work and say, well, they speak a lot better than I do. I guess I shouldn't speak at all. Don't do that. Don't do that. God has called you. Don't compare yourself to Billy Graham or some great orator. Well, I can't do that because of them. Excuse me, no, listen. That was their field to work in. You have yours, Christian. Greet those who are of the household of Narcissus. How'd you like to have a name like that? Who are in the Lord. Narcissus, you know, was a god. Did you know that? That's why people who are narcissistic, you know, narcissist, according to the Greek gods, Narcissus was walking by one day and he saw a pool of water in a pond. Could have been, some say a fountain, doesn't matter, but it was very still water. And he was walking by and he looked in and he saw his reflection, and he had never seen his reflection before, and he was so incredibly blown away with how handsome he was that he fell in love with himself, and that to never disturb the water, watch this, in this belief system, Narcissist actually wound up unintentionally committing suicide because he could not, once he saw himself, he couldn't think of, sound familiar? Listen, those of you who have psychology degrees, listen up. Once he saw himself with his own eyes, he fell in love with himself, everything became about him, and he couldn't take his eyes off himself to the point that he wound up starving himself to death because he couldn't break the reflection of the water because he couldn't break off at looking at himself. He wouldn't disturb the water because it would cause ripples. So he just looked at himself until himself, I know this is not grammar. He looked at himself until himself he killed. But you see the reality of a narcissist. We have more narcissists today than ever before in human history. You want to know why? It's the same story. Nobody looks at themselves in the water. Right? But apparently, even if your name is Narcissist, you can be saved from yourself. God can rescue you from you. Because if it's only about you, you're going to starve yourself to death spiritually. You'll die. Listen to verse 16. Greet one another with a holy kiss. Not here, but back in Rome. The churches of Christ greet you. Now here is the point in Paul's concern. Now, I want all of you to be very, I'm very critical thinking in your mind right now. When I say critical thinking, I mean in that in a good way. Now, he says, it's a military term. Attention! Everybody listens up. He said, look, I've been saying all these super sweet things to all you guys because I mean it. Greet you and greet you and greet the other one and howdy doody and super neat and all that cool stuff. Love you all. Now, as I'm getting ready to leave, now hear this. I urge you, brethren, note. Circle the word note in your Bible. Keep your eyes on them. It means mark them, tag them, hold them in contempt. Watch out for them. I'm warning you. Who, Paul? Who are you speaking of? Those who cause divisions and offenses contrary to the doctrine which you've learned, and avoid them. Are you hearing this, church? Gossips, talebearers, argumentative people, people that you can't win over, so stop trying. People who see wrong in everybody, Paul says, avoid them. Get away from them. People who are, what are they? Fault finders and sin sniffers. Get away from them. The Bible says avoid them. Break off that friendship. People who take it beyond that. People who say things, number one, the Bible says that they ought not to be saying because they don't know what they're talking about people. Well, it sounds like the internet. People making comments. First of all, did you say, like if you do something, if you post something like, you could say something like, I love oranges. And somebody says to you, oh, you must be from either Florida or California. Boo-hoo. And it's like, have you ever seen this before? Those are sick, sick, sick people. The Bible says, note them. Mark them, tag them. The picture is what you think. They can't stop. They're fake. They're not of us. And you know them in this day and age too. They cannot handle that somebody else disagrees with them. You want to know why? Because they hung out looking at a body of water that was still, and they saw their reflection, and then they post something like, whatever it is, and if you say, or if somebody says, yeah, whatever, that's your opinion, I think this, and they just go into a stark, raving, scathing. Do you understand you're dealing with what the Bible says? Never. People get upset with this. You know, Pastor Jack, you need to defend yourself. You need to say something. That person said this, you need to say something. Okay, let's all grow up for a second. All of my teachers, at least I was consistent, all of my teachers wrote my parents and said, he won't listen to anything we say. He's so stubborn. I thank God for that now that I'm saved. Because when 500, 600, 700 people say something about you, you need to answer what that, and you, we need an answer by 2 o'clock or we're going to blow you up. I don't know what it is. You know what I'm saying? As soon as I hear that, the last thing they'll ever get from me is an answer. I'm not going to give them what they want. Why? Because the Bible says, never answer a fool in their folly. People say, how do you keep standing against opposition? I refuse. I don't listen. I refuse. I, by God's grace, I survived an abortion. I survived stuttering all my life until God miraculously healed me. You go down the list. I listen, by God's grace, I survived myself. And then 36 years of full-time ministry, by God's grace, I have survived that. I have to tell you something. I refuse to be intimidated. How can you intimidate somebody who refuses to be intimidated? Well, we don't like you. When people say, we don't like you, my honest response is, if they would only stop to realize, I totally agree with them. Most of the time, I don't like me either. You think about that. Don't let anybody, especially you young people, don't let anybody handle you like that. There's an opinion that matters, and there's only one, and his name's Jesus. And that goes for all of us, folks. Mark them, note them, tag them, those who cause divisions and offenses, contrary to the doctrine which you've learned, and avoid them. For those, listen, for those who are such, do not serve our Lord Jesus Christ, but their own belly, and by smooth words and flattering speech, deceive the hearts of the simple. Sorry, I believe that with all my heart. Oh, Pastor Jack, this person got deceived by that guy. Let him go. Did you know that's my answer? Sorry. No, go get them. No, listen, Jesus said that he'll go after the one that strays away. He'll go get him. That's what the chief shepherd does. Okay, I'm a sheepdog. When somebody says, oh, you know what? I'm going to go with this. This guy's doing all kinds of miracles. And yeah, some false doctrine, but I'm going to go for all the miracles. Pastor Jack, you got to go rescue my family member. No. Folks, right now, God is cleaning what is called the church in the world right now and getting her ready for liftoff. There are people who are among us that are not of us. God is cleaning and preparing the bride of Christ. You keep yourself in the love of God. You obey him. You follow him. Just make sure you do not fall victim to the lies and the deceits of this age that is energized by doctrines of demons and deceiving spirits. Verse 19, for your obedience has become known to all. Therefore, I am glad on your behalf. But I want you to be wise in what is good. This is so great. Be wise in what is good. And in other words, learn all the good stuff you can and be really dumb about the evil stuff. You don't need to study evil. Well, I'm doing a research paper on morality, so I have to do a 200 pages, but I've done 900 pages on pornography. Okay, you're crazy. Be innocent regarding evil things. Well, you know, we need our children to grow up. What does that mean? So many crazy parents say things like this. Well, you know, they're going to have to grow up someday. They're 4 years old and they see this obscene thing. Well, you know, they got to grow up someday. Dude, man, if that's your worldview, I don't want you near my grandkids. In fact, I don't want you near me. Well, we want to make sure that everybody has a real good, that they're all exposed to the social construct of all things. Really? That's a good idea? Really? Really? Are you going to send your kid to Babylon because Babylon exists? Listen, the Bible commands us parents and grandparents to protect the innocence of our children as long as possible. Do you understand? You don't have to send them to college to learn evil. It's in our hearts already. We got to teach good into them. But for somebody to say, well, you know what? I just need my kid to be exposed to all that's out there. You're crazy. Because King David couldn't even handle that. Can you imagine somebody telling David, you know, David, what? Instead of going to war like you're supposed to, send your army to war, you sleep in, and then take your walk in the afternoon on top of your palace, and then, you know, look over the railing, and you can see down a few rooftops over. There's a woman by the name of Bathsheba. Everybody knows Bathsheba. Hey, why don't you take a peek? Isn't it funny that clearly David winds up growing, Solomon winds up growing up differently when David says, watch out. And Solomon tells his kids, don't look at an immoral woman. Of course, he didn't follow his own advice. Crazy. Verse 20, and the God of peace will crush Satan. I love this. And the God of peace will crush Satan under your feet shortly. I hope today is shortly. Grace, the grace of our Lord Jesus Christ be with you. Amen. Verse 21, Timothy, my fellow worker, and Lucius, Jason, and Sosipater, my countryman, another Jew, greet you. Verse 22, this is cool. This is Paul's secretary. Because I wouldn't have the time to get into it, but you know how Paul had a horrible vision. Did you know that? He writes in another place that you have seen, I've written this epistle with my own hand, and you have seen that I have had to write with you with giant letters. Think of that. And it says here that Tertullus, who wrote this epistle, greet you in the Lord. So Paul spoke it, and he's writing. Verse 23, Gaius, my host, and the host of the whole church, greets you. Erastus, the treasurer of the city, greets you. Curtius, a brother, the grace of our Lord Jesus Christ be with you all, he says. Amen. Look at verse 25. He says, now to him who is able to establish you according to my gospel, that is the message Paul preached, and the preaching of Jesus Christ, according to the revelation of the mystery kept secret since the foundation of the world began, but now made manifest by the prophetic scriptures. Church family, you should love Bible prophecy, because guess what Paul just said? Paul just said the revelation of the gospel of Jesus Christ is prophetic scripture. I just want to read the gospels. Just know this, you're reading prophecy when you read the gospels. You like that? I like that. I love that. Made known to all nations, according to the commandment of the everlasting God, for obedience to the faith. Verse 27, to God alone wise be glory through Jesus Christ forever. Amen, he says. What a precious, precious word. So the wise counsel would be, do not let friends or foes shape your walk with Jesus Christ. God will use both the friends in our lives, the brothers and sisters in Christ, and the enemies or those that are against Christ. He'll use them both to shape you and I. We must not be afraid of that. But most importantly, we must not let any of them, friend or foe, dictate what we believe and how we live our lives for the glory of God. So what you and I want to purpose in our lives to do is to do what Paul the Apostle was so precious to articulate when he said, follow me as I follow the Lord Jesus Christ. Friend, that's the criteria. Leaders and church servants and church examples, Christian examples that you and I have, that's great. Let's follow them as the Bible would have us, but under this criteria, as they follow Christ. What we want to be careful about is those that are dressed up in Christianese or looking like a lamb, looking like sheep, but in reality are not. Oh, now that's a different story. We are to depart from those who are misleading in the Christian journey, in our Christian walk with God. We want to draw close to those who are good examples. Listen, friends, and we want to stay away from those that would pull us down. It is true. The Bible says that evil friendships or evil communications or ungodly friends will pull us down. This is very, very true. But in the same turn, godly friends, people who are on their walk with Jesus, heading on the path of following Christ, those are the ones that you're going to want to surround yourself with. So be wise in who you hang out with. Be wise among those who you choose to be your friends, because listen, there's always going to be foes, and it makes a difference as to who you hang out with. Friends, listen, you can find out more of your walk with Jesus Christ by simply going to jackgibbs.com. There's material there and more teaching to help you walk your walk with Jesus Christ. Until next time, God bless you.
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5: You are in a battle for your soul. Behind every decision, every temptation, and every conversation, another reality is at work. The visible world is being influenced by an invisible conflict. You may not see this spiritual battle with your eyes, but you can see its effects in your life. And perhaps some of those battles feel unwinnable. You wonder if you will ever overcome that temptation, or break that pattern, or move past that weakness. But Scripture says, we are more than conquerors through Him who loved us. Jesus not only saves your soul for eternity, He strengthens your soul for the battles you face today.
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7: Duncan McDougall leaned forward, watching intently as his patient slipped toward death. He was not merely acting as a doctor. He was conducting an experiment that would stir both scientific curiosity and spiritual controversy. The year was 1907. McDougall believed the human soul was real, and he intended to prove it. So he constructed a hospital bed fitted with highly sensitive scales, and he recruited terminally ill patients, many in the final stages of tuberculosis, and measured their weight in the moments before and after their death. His goal was as bold as it was strange, to detect the precise instant when the soul left the body. He figured that should be reflected somehow on the scales. On this particular day, he watched an elderly man who took his final breath, and the man was gone. McDougal's eyes immediately turned to the scale, and according to his measurements, the body had lost 21 grams. That's about 3/4 of an ounce. In that moment, the doctor believed he had proven the existence of the human soul. He published his findings and declared to the world that the human soul had weight. Later, scientists exposed the flaws in his methods. His sample size was very small. His measurements were very inconsistent. And here's what kills me. Some of his patients gained weight after they died. I figured that's probably what's going to happen to me. I'll be gaining weight after I die. Whatever happened in that room did not prove what McDougal hoped. The Bible says that which is in us is called our soul. But we rarely stop to ask, even though we use that term, what is the soul? What is it? So here are three things to remember about your soul based on the truth of God's word. First of all, your soul completes your body. What are you made of? Well, what are the essential components that make you, you? Your body is certainly part of the answer. It is physical of your existence, the flesh and bones and organs and systems, the astonishing network of 30 to 40 trillion cells. Working together every moment, your body generates energy, it processes information, it sustains life in ways that are nothing short of remarkable. The human body is an organic masterpiece, but it is not the whole story. There are aspects of you that cannot be reduced to physical processes. Your thoughts, your memories, your loves, your longings, your sense of right and wrong, these are not made of muscle or bone, yet they are undeniably real. They belong to another dimension of your existence. I think this dichotomy grows up really early in the Bible. Genesis 2:7 says, "And the Lord God formed man of the dust of the ground and breathed into his nostrils the breath of life, and man became a living being." Notice the two components. First of all, the body formed from the dust. Then the breath of life, God's divine impartation. It was only when these two came together that man became a living soul. It's a good thing to remember this. Listen to me carefully. You might want to write this one down. You are not a body with a soul. You are a soul with a body. Your body is the house. Your soul is the resident. And while the two of you are meant to function together, it is your soul that gives your body meaning. When we think about spiritual warfare, this is where the real battle rages the most. Jesus said it this way, "What profit is it to a man if he gains the whole world and loses his own soul?" I hope you're beginning to see the vast importance of your soul. The second thing I want to point out is that your soul connects you to God. More than anything else, that probably explains the old adage that each one has a God-shaped vacuum in his soul, and only God can fit that. Let me help you understand all that's involved in that. Your soul is the part of you that connects you to God. You don't connect to God body to body. Guess why? God doesn't have a body. If you need a body to connect with God, you got nothing to connect to because God is spirit. Do you realize the Bible speaks of the soul not only in reference to human beings, it speaks of the soul in reference to God. Leviticus, Isaiah, and Jeremiah all speak about God and speak of his soul, expressing his delight and his sorrow and his deep personal engagement with his people. These verses do not mean that God has a body like ours, but they reveal something important, that God is not distant or mechanical. He relates, he feels, he delights, he does so personally, and that raises an important question. How do we relate to him? Jesus answered that question in his conversation with the woman at the well. When she asked about the proper place of worship, whether Mount Gerizim or Mount Zion, Jesus shifted the focus and he said, "God is spirit, and those who worship him must worship him in spirit and in truth." In other words, God isn't confined to some location. He's not reached through geography. He's spirit, and therefore he must be approached through the non-physical dimension of our being. And this is something very essential. Your soul is the faculty by which you know God. It's the part of you that responds to God and relates to God. Scripture identifies God as the source of lives. He's described as the one who made our souls. He's not only the creator of our bodies, but the giver of our inner being. The one who formed us and breathed life into us. Your soul came from God, and your soul was made specifically for God. I believe that's the vacuum in you that longs after God. It's your soul. That's why nothing can ultimately satisfy us apart from Him. That's why when we go down all these roads trying to find happiness and satisfaction, and we don't involve our soul, we got no chance. The only chance you have to relate to God is through your soul, through the inner person of the heart. No achievement, no relationship, no possession can fill the deepest longings of your soul, because your soul was designed by God for communion with Him. That is why the battle for your soul matters so much. It is the battlefield, because whatever captures your soul shapes your eternity. No wonder the world, the devil, and all the spiritual forces of hell are waging a war against your soul, because that's where God is in you. He's in your soul. Your soul completes your body. Your soul connects you to God. And thirdly, your soul continues for eternity. Here's some good news or bad news, depending on who you are. You all have one thing in common. You have a soul that is going to live forever. It's not true what some people teach, that if you're not a Christian, when you die, you just die and that's it. You are going to be alive somewhere forever. You're either going to be alive in the presence of God in heaven or alive in eternal hell. But you will live forever. Your soul will never die. Your body will die one day. It will return to dust, just as Scripture says, to await the resurrection and redemption. But your soul will continue on without dying. Let me give you a clear-cut illustration to help you understand what I'm saying. When Rachel gave birth to Benjamin, the Scripture tells us she experienced hard labor and she died. With a quiet but profound phrase, the Bible describes what happened. And so it was, as her soul was departing, she called his name Benoni. The Bible describes Rachel's death as the time when her soul was departing. Her body remained, but Rachel was gone. Even the death of Jesus is described in similar terms. On the cross, after bearing the weight of the world's sin, we are told that Jesus yielded up his spirit. Even more personally, he said, "Father, into your hands I commit my spirit." And James explains, the body without the spirit is dead. You can't have life without the soul. This is one of the central truths of the gospel. Your life on earth is temporary, but your soul is eternal. That's why I'm so intentional to help you understand what it means to know God. Because when you open up the part of you that God created, and you open up your soul to God, and you become a Christian, you not only have gained this life, but you escaped death in the future, and you gained eternal life with Jesus Christ. It also means that our decisions that we make here, especially our response to Jesus Christ, will echo throughout eternity. Jesus made this unmistakably clear. You say, "I don't believe that." What? You can not believe it if you want to. You can't make it untrue. Matthew 25:46 says, "These will go away unto everlasting punishment, but the righteous into eternal life." There's only two ways, two avenues, two destinies. You either get your soul right with God and go to heaven, or you just keep on putting it off and neglect your soul, and then you die before you get it right, and you are doomed forever. Death seals every decision. So that's your soul. But what about the battle for your soul? We've talked about some of the basics. Most people don't wake up thinking, "I'm stepping into a battlefield today." We wake up thinking about emails and appointments and errands and problems and obligations. But beneath all of that, behind every conversation, every decision, every temptation, there's another reality. There is an invisible conflict shaping visible outcomes. What if we could see the invisible world? What if we had some kind of goggles and we put these glasses on, they would enable us to see spiritual conflict encased in the world? The Bible often talks about the invisible world and the unseen realm. Colossians says, "For by him all things were created that are in heaven, that are in earth, visible and invisible." I wish I could pass out some lenses or night vision goggles to all of us today that would allow you to see the spiritual conflict that is raging around us. One man in the Bible actually got that privilege. I don't know if you remember this story or not, but in 2 Kings chapter 6, the prophet Elisha was trapped in the city of Dothan by a surrounding army of Syrian soldiers who were intent on capturing him. Elisha was with the king. Elisha told his servant, "Do not fear, for those who are with us are more than those who are with them." And I can see the servant thinking, "Are you kidding me? There ain't nobody with us." Then Elijah prayed, "Lord, I pray, open his eyes that he might see." And suddenly the servant saw the mountains full of angelic forces appearing as horses and chariots of fire all around. He saw what was there that before had been invisible. I can't hand out special goggles to you today, but we do have a set of biblical binoculars made up of the Old Testament and the New Testament. And both of these lenses help us to see those things that are invisible, to evade the dangers, and to remember that we need not fear. Because those who are for us are more than those who are against us, whether we see it or not. What I want you to do in this sermon series is to help yourself by more clearly seeing spiritual warfare through the lens of Scripture. Whether you see it physically or not, or feel it personally or not, I'm telling you, we are in a war, and Satan is trying to destroy our soul. Stu Weber wrote it this way. He said, "Every Christian is a walking battlefield. Every believer carries deep within himself a terrible conflict. It's a flat-out, knock-down, drag-out war, and when it's over, you want to be counted among those who are still standing." The Bible teaches us that we are up against an axis of evil. And one of the most repeated military maxims of all time is know your enemy. Ladies and gentlemen, I'm identifying the enemy today. Here's our enemy. It's the world, the flesh, and the devil. These three things come against Christians. Whether you like it or not, whether you believe it or not, whether you understand it or not, you are in a battle against those three things. Let's talk first of all about the battle around you. We are told in Romans 12, do not let the world conform you. Do not be conformed by the world. Phillips' translation says, don't let the world squeeze you into its mold. What is the world? It's not a globe, not a map. The world in the scripture is the corrupted culture we live in. It's the system that drives society. It values priorities, demands, and expectations. It's the stream that flows downhill and pressures us to follow the crowd rather than obey the will and word of God. If we are not careful, that current will pull us far away from where God intends us to be. We are living in a world system that is fundamentally out of step with Jesus Christ. And every week that goes by, as I study what's happening in the world, I see another evidence of the buildup against Christians. If you say you're a Christian, you will have many friends, but you will have at least a few enemies too. The Bible says, be not conformed to the world. Don't let the world system and all of its materialism and everything else pour you into its mold. Number two, we battle that which is around us and we battle that which is inside of us. We battle the world and the flesh. What in the world is the flesh? It's not your skin on bones. The word flesh is a word that speaks of your inward desires. And someone has said the flesh is everything you were before you met Christ. And the Bible says everything you were before you met Christ is still there and still trying to bring you back to where you were before you became a Christian. And through the lusts of the flesh, we can be taunted into doing that which is evil. We are fighting both the world and the flesh. God has given us bodies with real legitimate needs, but our desires can become distorted. Even the Apostle Paul spoke of disciplining his body. He said on one occasion, I keep my body under. In other words, I stay in control of my body. I don't let my body destroy me. So this is the battle around you, that's the world, and the battle within you, that's the flesh. Flesh is really the self of you. The flesh is yourself apart from God. And then there's the battle above you, the devil who is trying to destroy your soul. Jesus warned us about it. He said that Satan does not come except to steal and to kill and to destroy. He said, I have come that you might have life and have it more abundantly. Peter gave us the most serious warning, in my estimation, concerning the devil. He said, be sober, be vigilant, because your adversary, the devil, walks around like a roaring lion seeking whom he may devour. We're Christians. Our sins are forgiven. We're on our way to heaven. And Satan is out to devour us. You say, what does that mean? We're not talking about physical devouring. What Satan wants to do is devour the person you are for any valuable ministry in the kingdom. Devour your testimony, devour your courage, devour your prayer, devour everything that's about you that he's not about. And the Bible says he walks around like a roaring lion seeking whom he may devour. He's been with you occasionally, as he has been with me. We see the devil's footprints a lot these days, and things that happen from here and there. Something just too evil for a man to come up with by himself. It's got to be of the enemy, Satan. Satan's primary goal is to keep people from receiving the free gift of eternal life, made possible through the death and resurrection of Jesus. And as soon as they become Christians, you get on his hit list. Why is it that sometimes you end up doing stuff you know you shouldn't do and you don't even want to do it, but you just do it? Because you let the old nature take control. You let the old nature, the flesh that lives in you that didn't leave when you became a Christian, still there, and you revert to old things. I've said this to you more and more over the years because I believe it more and more. You have a choice. You have a choice about your natures. You remember this poem? Two natures beat within my breast. The one is foul, the one is blessed. The one I love, the one I hate. The one I feed will dominate. Is it any wonder that Christians don't have moral strength and courage or the discipline to live the Christian life? If you never feed your new nature, your soul, if you don't give your soul any soul meals, you're going to be weak as you can be. There's a story about a famous painting that hung in a European gallery for many years. It showed a chessboard between two figures. On one side sat the devil with a look of confident triumph, and across from him sat a young man, slumped and discouraged, staring at the board as though he had no moves left. One day, the great chess master Paul Morphy visited that gallery. And as he studied the painting, he became intensely focused. Finally, he said, bring me a chessboard. And he took the chessboard on a table and recreated the position of every piece. After a moment, he said, there is one move, only one move, but there is one move that can save him. And ladies and gentlemen, that is the picture of us apart from Christ. But Jesus stepped into our position and made the one move that could save us. At the cross and through the empty tomb, he defeated sin. He defeated the world. He defeated the devil. And Scripture says he disarmed the powers and authorities, triumphing over them by the cross. And because of him, we are now more than conquerors through Jesus Christ. We don't have to be victims. We can be victors. We can be champions. If we trust Jesus, he will help us in these wars that we have within us, where we sometimes think we can never win. Yes, the battle is real, but the outcome is not in question. You've already won the war, but you got some battles to fight between now and when you get to heaven. And God doesn't mean for you to lose those battles or just go along and say, well, I got the main thing taken care of. I'm just going to do whatever I want. The Bible says we're to stand firm against the flesh, the world, and the devil. You have a body which will live probably somewhere in the 80s to the hundreds. And you have a soul that's going to live forever. Now let me ask you this question. Which of two entities is the best investment? And yet if you discover what I have discovered, you see that in our world we pour everything into the human side and almost nothing into the soul. What I'm trying to show you is how out of perspective things are. We pour everything we have into something that's going to last less than 100 years, and we can barely find time to put anything into the part of us that's going to last for eternity. Now, here's the second part of my admonition today. We all who have children, whether we want to accept it or not, we are soul keepers. God wants us to be concerned about their soul. And today, the enemy has stacked up odds against us that are almost impossible. Look around at all the stuff in your lifetime and mine that has been moved to a Sunday. But those of us who are Christian parents have to learn the skill of walking uphill. We don't get to go with the flow. We want our children to have a different life, a different perspective. And they're the things we do to help that. You got to put on the whole armor of God, stand against the evil one. I hope you understand how precious your soul is. Your soul's not an afterthought. You are not a body with a soul. You are a soul with a body.
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11: The Bible speaks of the blessings that come to the person who will delight himself in God's Word. 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
13: This morning we want to draw your attention to Job chapter 42, the result of having had this encounter with God. Then Job answered the Lord and said, I know that you can do everything, and that no thought can be withheld from you. Who is he that hideth counsel without knowledge? Therefore I have uttered those things I did not understand, things that were too deep for me, which I knew not. Here I beseech thee, and I will speak. I will demand of thee, and declare thou unto me. For I have heard of thee by the hearing of the ear, but now my eye seeth thee. Wherefore I abhor myself, and I repent in dust and ashes. I've heard of thee, Job said, but now I have seen thee. You know, there are so many people that are in this very same condition as Job. You've heard about God all of your life. And in a sense, you believe in God. You believe there has to be some original cause. There has to be something out there. You're not a fool. The Bible says only the fool has said in his heart there is no God. So, yeah, you believe that there must be a God. And you've oftentimes wondered about God. A time or two you might even prayed unto God. But God really doesn't have a very vital and important part in your life. You haven't really surrendered your life to God. You haven't placed your life in His hands. You sort of live your life as best you can, without any real thought or consciousness of what God might want or what God might desire. He isn't a part of your decision-making processes. In that area, you just

hearing of the ear. But what a vast difference it makes when, as Job, you can say, but now I see you. Now I really begin to understand about you. Now, there are attitudes within our society today that really mitigate against your seeing God. We have this new religion that is called humanism. A religion that teaches that man is supreme and that you really need to know yourself. You really need to discover yourself and to see yourself. And they emphasize that self-consciousness, the greatness of you. And they scoff at the idea of God and of the truth of God. And they say that truth is whatever you experience to be truth in your own life. But what may be true to you may not be true to someone else, because it's all a matter of subjective experience. And so if you have had an experience that is very real and true to you, then it's truth to you, though it may be hokey to someone else. And they would lead you to serve and worship the creature rather than the creator. They resent the laws of God because the laws of God cause a person to feel guilty. Guilty for such things as fornication and adultery, homosexuality, rape, and murder. You're intended, they say, to write your own rules. And no one has a right to impose his or her standards upon you. What is right is what you feel to be right. What you think is right to you. And though it may be wrong to someone else, they have no right saying that's wrong. Because it feels good to you and it feels right to you. And thus, this whole thing of existentialism and relativity. It all depends on what the situation is, where you are, what the mores of your culture might be. These humanists would tell you there is no God. You are God. Unfortunately, the humanists have gained control in times past of the Supreme Court of the United States. And while in control, they overthrew the laws that protected us from exposure to pornography, and they allowed our land to be covered with this filth. The pornography that has caused us to be very conscious and very aware of the human body because they covered nothing. And they have developed a multi-million dollar industry that exploits the puerile interest of man. It exploits women and it exploits children. For they use women only as an object to inflame the lust of men. She's not a beautiful creation of God to be nourished and cherished and loved. She's an object to arouse your sensual passions. And even the involvement in the taking of children and involving them in their pornography. They have caused sexual assaults upon women and sexual abuse of children to become pandemic in the United States.
all in the name of

0: ignorance, because these judges confessed that they were ignorant to be able to define what is obscene. And thus the doors were open. But did you stop to realize that if you rent an X-rated or R-rated video and you take it into your home, when you are paying for that kind of filth to arouse your own passions, that in reality you are supporting this industry that is damning our land? Not only that, I do not see how that you can escape the fact that in some way you are responsible for that child that is being sexually abused, because some deviant, seeing the same material that you've purchased to see, could not control his passions and went out and abused a child or raped a woman. Had you not been supporting that industry, they would not continue to publish those things, and these things would soon stop. But you are responsible for the continuation. If you buy one of their magazines, or if you rent one of their videos, there are a lot of things that would distract you from seeing God today. These things that appeal to the flesh and blind us from the truth and from seeing God. Yes, there are very many who would Job and say, "Oh, I've heard about you. Yes, yes, I heard about you with the hearing of my ear. From the time I was a child, I heard about you." And if someone from the Gallup poll would come along and say to you, "Do you believe in God?" "Oh, yes, you know, mark me down, I'm a believer." But God has never had an impact upon your life. All it is the hearing of him with the ear, but never really seeing God to the extent that it affected and changed your life. What a difference it makes in a person when he comes to that place where he really sees God in the idea or the sense of truly apprehending the truth of God. With Job, it first of all brought the consciousness of the omnipotence of God. Verse 2, "I know that you can do everything." Suddenly he saw the power of an omnipotent God. Looking at this universe, now he begins to really see it rationally. For it is bearing witness of the tremendous power of an omnipotent God. He also came into the awareness of the omniscience of God. For in verse 2, "And that no thought can be withheld from you." That God knows everything that you even think. The Bible tells us that one day, a day of judgment is coming in which the secrets of the heart shall be revealed. And the basis of judgment will not be the things that you have done, but what motivated your doing them. You see, a lot of people do the right thing, but they have the wrong motivation. Paul said, "Look, if I went out and sold everything that I had and I took the money and distributed it to the homeless, if I didn't have love, it profits me nothing. If my motive was to get my name in the paper and the pictures, you know, from the reporters, and they're showing me in the newspaper passing out all of my fortune, you know, to the poor, And here he is, isn't that wonderful? And that was my motive. I called the press and let them know I'll be down at the corner of 4th and Broadway, you know, passing out money to the indigents, and come and see me do it. If the motive wasn't love. And in that day it says that we will be judged according to what motivated our actions. God knows our heart. God knows our thoughts. Everything is naked and open before him with whom we have to deal. Job realized, hey, Lord, you know everything. There is nothing that is hid from you. Cannot hide any thought. The Bible tells us concerning Jesus that he didn't need for anyone to tell him about someone else because he knew men. He knew what was in men. And quite often Jesus would say when he would be talking to a group, he'd say, why are you reasoning in your hearts? And he was reading their thoughts. He knew what they were thinking. He knows your thoughts. He knows what you're thinking. You can't hide anything from him. But Job, in seeing God, coming into the awareness of the omnipotence and the omniscience of God, he also came into the awareness of himself. And he began to see himself in a new light. He saw himself now in the light of God, and what he saw was ugly. And so in verse 5, he said, now my eye has seen you, wherefore I abhor myself. Now, up until this point, Job had been maintaining to his friends that I'm a pretty good fellow. You know, I'm not so bad. I try to live an honest life. I have not withheld help from the poor. I have been a counselor to the widows. You know, I've tried to treat other people in an honest and in a fair manner. I've done my best to be a good citizen. I've conducted my business affairs with integrity and with honesty. In fact, Job said, my integrity I maintain. And he was upset because they were hinting that maybe there was something a little shady in his background. But he said, not so. I have sought to be a good citizen. I've sought to contribute to my community. I've been honest. I've been fair. I've been upright. I maintain mine integrity. That was looking at himself in the light of others. And Jesus said that we often make that mistake of comparing ourselves with others as though others were the standard for righteousness. Because you see, when I look at you, I'm not that bad. And we're so prone to say that, aren't we? Well, I know that I am not perfect, but I'm sure a lot better than he is. I know my face is dirty, but look how dirty his is. I know I haven't always done the right thing, but I've sure done a lot more than that fellow. And in using others around as the standard, we don't look so bad. But the others around us are not the standard by which we are to be judged. The standard by which we are to be judged is Jesus Christ. And when I really see him, I with Peter say, depart from me, Lord. I am a wicked man. I with Isaiah say, woe is me, for I am a man of unclean lips, and I dwell amongst a people of unclean lips. Job, when he said, I now see you, and I abhor myself, and I repent in dust and ashes. This man who had been maintaining his integrity and all, now suddenly sees himself in a whole different light. The light of God's holiness and purity. absolute purity. And he saw how filthy and undone he was. But how can a man see God? The Bible tells us that he is a spirit and thus invisible. And if God is invisible to the human eye, then how can I see him? Obviously, I cannot see him with my human eye. I must see him with the eye of the Spirit. And if I look carefully, I can see him in nature. In Romans chapter 1, Paul tells us, "For that which can be known of God is manifest in nature, for God has shown it to man. For the invisible things of him from the creation of the world are clearly seen, being understood by the things that are made, even his eternal power and Godhead." And if you look at nature in a rational way, it will declare to you the eternal power of God and the omniscience of God. Looking out at that vast universe, looking at those stars as they are in their orbits, they testify to you of the power of God. And looking at the minute life forms, looking into the human cell or to the cell itself, testifies to you of the wisdom of God, those codes that are there in the genes. We call them the genetic codes. They testify of the wisdom. But you can see God also as he has revealed himself in the Bible. The Bible is a revelation. And really, as you start to read the Bible, it's amazing how as you begin to see God, you begin to see yourself. And the Bible has a very humbling effect upon a person as I begin to understand God and the truth of God, and I begin to realize the failure of myself. And as Paul, I must confess, all have sinned and come short of the glory of God. And how far short I have come of the glory of God, of all that God would have me to be, of all that I could have been. As an instrument of God, we've fallen short. And the Bible reveals God to man. But then you can see God when you get a correct apprehension of Jesus Christ. John tells us that no man has seen the Father at any time, but the only begotten Son who is in the bosom of the Father, he hath declared him or manifested him. And one day when Philip cried, "O Lord, just show us the Father and we'll be satisfied," Jesus said, "Have I been so long a time with you? Haven't you seen me, Philip? Don't you realize that if you have seen me, you have seen the Father? How is it then that you ask, 'Show us the Father'? Believest thou that I am in the Father and the Father is in me? The works that I do not of myself, but the Father that dwelleth in me, he doeth the works. Believeth that I am in the Father and the Father in me, or else believe for the very works' sake." If you have seen him, truly apprehended the truth of Jesus Christ, you have apprehended the truth of God. Easy to tell whether or not a person has really seen God. It shows in their life. You see someone walking around, pompous, haughty, proud. Just mark it down. He hasn't yet seen God. You see a man who walks around in humility, with a glow upon his face, a love within his heart. You see a man who has seen God. And like Moses, it leaves the shine upon the face within the life. Oh, how important it is that we see God. That we see the truth about God. That we take that next step. Job said, I've heard of you with the hearing of the ear, but now I see you. What a difference that makes when I once really come to see God. It is the difference between light and darkness. It is the difference between life and death. Shall we stand? Jesus said, blessed are those who hunger and thirst after righteousness. They shall be filled. He said, blessed are the pure in heart, for they shall see God. Seeing God ultimately comes down to a matter of choice. I want to see him. I choose to see him. Too many people have made the opposite choice. They choose not to see him. I don't want to see him. He might interfere with my desires of following after my lust. He might interfere with the partying, the lifestyle that I am enjoying. And they don't want to see God. And thus, they close their eyes. And when you make that choice, Satan moves right in and he blinds you. Though God becomes very obvious, he blinds you. He won't let you see God. For the God of this world, Paul said, has blinded their eyes that they cannot see. It's not that the evidence and the reality of God isn't there. You just can't see it because you've become insensate by choice. But by choice, you can seek to know God and you can seek to find him when you seek him with your whole heart. Seeing God is the most important thing of your entire life. You cannot see God without being changed, without your life being altered. Changed for the better and altered for the good. I would encourage you to seek God with your whole heart that you might find him. God bless you. Be with you. May you feel his presence and his closeness as he seeks to reveal himself to you in a fuller, richer way. In Jesus' name.
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got a plan for you, to prosper you, to give you hope, to give you a future. By the way, you'll see in a moment, heaven's our home. That's where we're headed to. You want that. So just be thinking about that, because God's going to change people's lives in our service. Now, what happens next? Joseph had experienced some of what we just saw. The Egyptians didn't care for people that took care of animals. They were crop people. They were growing people. There was prejudice. Remember, I think it was last week, maybe the week before, Joseph prepares a dinner for his brothers. And they come and eat, and the Egyptians eat at this table. And Joseph eats at this table. And the Jewish people eat at this table. So he knows there's a problem. There's prejudice. So he just says, basically, I'm going to have to be careful. Now, watch what, because they look down at the shepherds, they're going to kind of look down at the Jewish people because they worship a different God. But understand what Joseph was after. He wants them in Goshen for a reason. Take a look at this. Joseph wanted his family to live separate from the Egyptians. Now that sounds strange to us. But think, at the beginning, when Abraham, God chose a pagan Abraham to start the nation of Israel. When he did it, his purpose was this. The whole world back then were worshipers of pagans. The sun, the moon, you know, this, that, and the other. All kinds of idols. And so he said, I want my people who are worshiping me, the one true God, I want you to be salt and light to those people. You have to intermingle with them. You have to get with them. You have to show them that there's a great God that loves them. But the problem then, God said to them, is this. Now, I want you to be among them. They need to see that you have a living God that answers prayer. None of the pagan gods can answer prayer. You have a living God. But he said, be careful. Don't get too close. Because you can't intermarry with them. If a Jewish man marries a pagan woman, God already said, here's what will happen. She will cause you to compromise your God, and you'll become a worshiper of a pagan God. Did it happen to Israel? Over and over and over and over again. And many of them lost out with God. So what is he doing? He's taking them to this area. And of course, Joseph is still going to interact with the Egyptians, but he's the light and the salt. He knows what he does. He says, I don't want you to be out there all day long with them because there's going to be problems, the same problem that they had before. So he's doing that. Now, we have to be careful as Christians. We are to intermingle with unbelievers. Amen? When you handle those things out to people that never come to church and ask them to come for Christmas Eve or Christmas weekend, that's a beautiful thing. We want to be friends with them. But we know enough not to marry an unbeliever. Jesus was known as a what? A friend of, hello, sinners. So what did that mean? He loved to be around them. But what was the issue? He never lived like them. He didn't have that lifestyle. He just wanted to be. So when you do this, just make sure. This isn't a hateful thing for Joseph. This is a protective thing that God gave him. Now, this distance would protect them from losing their unique identity as worshipers of God. Now go to chapter 47. Chapter 47. All of you, you've got your Bibles. Turn to 47. And Joseph went, Vera, Sebastian, come on. Joseph went and told Pharaoh, my father and brothers with their flocks and herds and everything they own have come from the land of Canaan and are now in Goshen. He chose five of his brothers and presented them before Pharaoh. So he's kind of introducing them to Pharaoh. And Pharaoh asked his brothers, what is your occupation? Your servants, they respond, are shepherds. They replied to Pharaoh, just as our fathers were. They also said to him, we have come to live here a while. They have no idea. Some of them people going to be there 400 years. We've come to live here a while because the famine is so severe in Canaan and your servants' flocks have no pasture at all. So now please let your servants settle it in Goshen. Verse 5, and Pharaoh said to Joseph, your father and your brothers have come to you. Verse 6, and the land of Egypt is before you. Settle your father and your brothers in, read it with me, come on now, the best part of the land.
Well, that's just a happenstance. No, that's being directed by God. Can you imagine if I'm Pharaoh and these guys are strangers and I really don't care for them? I'm saying, where's the worst piece of land we can put these people? No, he gives them the what? The best land, directed by God. Look at the rest. Let them live in Goshen. And if you know any of them among them with special ability that can handle animals, put them in charge of my own livestock. Wow. Verse 7. Then Joseph brought his father Jacob in and presented him before Pharaoh. And Jacob blessed Pharaoh. And Pharaoh asked him, how old are you? And Jacob said to Pharaoh, the years of my pilgrimage are 130. My years have been few and difficult. Remember, he was known as a deceiver. He was raised in a family that was dysfunctional. His mom and dad liked one. His dad liked the other. Joseph went on to copy that very same kind of thing. He was deceived. He wanted his first wife. He got deceived. He didn't get his first wife. The night that he got married, they put him in the tent, the marriage tent, where they conceive their marriage and finish it. And he pulls up the head, and it's another one of the daughters. And the father gave him the wrong. So he'd been deceived, and he got deceived back over and over again. So he says, these years are very difficult, and they've been few and difficult. Now, the reason he says they're few is because he lives to be 147. Abraham lived to be 175, and Isaac lived to be 180. Anybody for living 180 years? I'm putting my hand down right now. Okay. Now, what does it mean by pilgrimage? Look at the overhead. You're going to hear more of this at the first of the year in the series that we're going to do. It's a fantastic series. I'll tell you about it later. Jacob knew what you and I know. Our real home is not here. Our real home is heaven with God. That's where we're going. Doesn't matter how many years here, we know where we're going. And that's why I want to give you guys who are unbelievers, haven't trusted Christ, when you trust Christ, your sins are forgiven, you get a new start, and you get the guarantee of heaven forever. Hallelujah. Nothing better than that. Then Jacob blessed Pharaoh and went out from his presence. Now think of this. So Joseph settled his father and his brothers in Egypt and gave them property in the best part of the land, the district of Ramses, as Pharaoh directed. Now, verse 12, Joseph also provided his father and his brothers and all his father's household with food according to the number of their children. Now, as you begin to see what's happening here, in these next verses, 13 to 27, that's what we're going to study, we see Joseph's work ethic. From the day he landed in Egypt, he had integrity. He had wisdom. He had an honest spirit. Remember, when he came in and he was a slave to Potiphar, what's the very thing shortly after he's a slave? What does Potiphar do to him? Whoop! Second in command. You're amazing. He has a work ethic that shows the goodness of God. And then he gets thrown in prison. Remember what happens? Falsely accused. And he's there. And before long, the head of the prison says to Joseph, you're amazing. You're second in charge. And then he goes to meet Pharaoh for the first time. Pharaoh never even heard of him, trying to interpret those dreams. And when Pharaoh and Joseph are together and Joseph interprets the dreams, he leaves that room as what? Not a prisoner, but the second in command of the most powerful world in the nation. Well, what you see there, there's no question that Pharaoh's servants and the Egyptian people were watching the honesty, the goodness of Joseph. He used his talents. He used his time. He blessed people. He didn't yell at people. He wasn't perfect, but he did all of these. His business skills were fantastic. So I want to challenge you with something this morning, because sometimes we think we have to be really good in church. Well, we should be, but it shouldn't make any difference whether it's church or home. We want to be honest. We want to be integrity people. We want to people that make God look good. So look at this first statement. It might surprise you a little bit. The world judges our godly character and integrity, not in church, but really how we live outside the church Monday through Friday. See, where you and I live and work and play, that's when the world's looking at us.
You say, oh, Pastor Mark, I do with people at work. They never look at me. Oh, yes, they do. School, same way. They're looking. They're looking to see if you're real. See, Joseph was real. There was no church. He was real every day, Monday through Sunday. Be careful. We want to be real in church, but we want to be real all the time. You and I represent God. And all the world needs is a few Christians that look good here, but they're a very different person outside. And the devil will cause them never to come to church. Now, I'm not after perfect people, because we might as well all go home right now. But I'm talking about people that you know you're not doing the right thing. So look what Paul says. Work willingly at whatever you do, as though you were working for the Lord. I added this. This is a Balmer translation. Because we are, rather than for people. Now, you don't go to your boss tomorrow and say, I learned this from my pastor. Pastor Mark told me this. I'm not working for you. I'm working for God. Don't do that, because you'll be in here without a job and we'll have to pray for you up front to get a job. That's stupid. But do you understand what Paul's saying? Bottom line, who are we working for? Our master. Who is that? God. Who's the one that gave you your job? God. So understand, that's what I'm trying to say to you. Joseph was that person of integrity, work ethic, honesty, a person of character. And Pharaoh and the Egyptians knew that from bottom line. Now, verse 13 brings us another problem. Look at verse 13. There was, say it with me, no food. Do you know that much of our world understands that? We don't. We don't. There was no food. However, in the whole region, because the famine was severe, both Egypt and Canaan wasted away because of the famine. So now we're 2 years into the 7 years of famine. It's horrible. And Joseph collected all the money that was to be found in Egypt and Canaan in payment for the grain that they were buying. And he brought it to Pharaoh's place. Now remember, Joseph was, his plan was to, in the 7 years that was good, put a bunch away, put a bunch away. Just keep it for the bad years. And then when the bad years came, he had people bring money. Remember, Joseph's brothers brought money to buy grain. And all the Egyptian people were buying grain with money, a natural thing that you would do. Now, but here's the problem. Joseph is going to have to come up with plans that God's going to give him. What am I going to do? There's no food. Now, when you watch this, look at verse 15. Here's the problem. When the money of the people of Egypt and Canaan was gone, they're out of money. They can't buy. And there was grain. There was seed. But they can't buy it. They have no way to do it. And notice what they say. Give us food. Why should we die before your eyes? Our money is used up. Now, here's Joseph. God's going to give him a plan. He's going to say, I'll take your livestock as payment for grain. Now, that's God's wisdom coming to Jacob. He's using his time well. He's using his spiritual gifts well. Look at verse 16. Then bring your livestock, said Joseph. I will sell you food in exchange for your livestock, since your money is gone. So they brought their livestock to Joseph, and he gave them food in exchange for their horses, their sheep, their goats, their cattle, their donkeys. And he brought them, and he brought them through that year with food in exchange for the livestock. So for one more year, now there's no money, but the third year, he's going to bring them, just bring me all your stock, bring me all your livestock, just bring them to me. And that provides for one more year. Now the year is over. What's going to happen? Look at verse 18. When that year was over, they came to him the following year and said, we can't hide from our Lord. You need to know what's going on in our life. The fact that since our money is gone and our livestock belongs to you, there is nothing left for our Lord except our bodies and our land. Why should we perish before your eyes? We and our land as well. Buy us, we'll work for you, and our land in exchange for food. And we with our land will be in bondage to Pharaoh.
Give us seed so that we may live and not die, and that the land may not become desolate. So Joseph is going to have a plan. They came up with it. We'll give you our land. We'll work the land. We just need food. So God's going to give Joseph an amazing plan. Their land as payment for grain. Their land. Now, look at verse 20. So Joseph bought all the land in Egypt for who? Pharaoh. See, he's a very honest businessman. He was honest with the money. All went to Pharaoh. The land goes to Pharaoh. Notice, the Egyptian, one and all, sold their fields because the famine was too severe for them. The land became Pharaoh. So there's that integrity in Joseph. He's not keeping some for himself. He just gives it all to Pharaoh. And Joseph reduced the people to servitude from one end of Egypt to the other. The famine was hugely widespread. Verse 22. However, he did not buy the land of the priests, because this is the Egyptian priests, because they received a regular allotment from Pharaoh and had food enough from the allotment Pharaoh gave them. That is why they did not sell their land. Now, and then here's what Joseph says in verse 23. Now that I have bought you and your land today for Pharaoh, here is seed for you so you can plant the ground. Now, I want you to follow through this now. This is God giving Joseph a plan. And I'm sure he's talked with Pharaoh about it. Look, they have everything. They need seed. They will work their land, even though it's not their land. They will work it. So we need to give them free seed. Now, who has all the seed? Pharaoh. He has it all. And so Joseph makes this. Now, watch. This is what comes from the Lord. Look at verse 24. Everybody, Vieira, watch this. This is hugely important. But when the crop comes in, give a fifth of it to Pharaoh. The other four-fifths you may keep as seed. Give 20% of the crop to Pharaoh. And the other four-fifths, the other 80%, you may keep as seed for the fields and as food for yourselves and your households and your children. Now, do these people think this is a good plan? They're going to do all the work, but they get 80%. How many like the income tax to be like that? How do I know they like the plan? Well, look at verse 25. You have what? Saved our lives. There's God again. You know, the whole thing for Joseph, he came to Egypt to save people's lives. Not just the Egyptians, not just the Israelites, but the Egyptians. You have saved our lives, they said. May we find favor in the eyes of our Lord. We will be in bondage to Pharaoh. We don't mind that at all. We're going to have food. We're going to have food for our kids. Wow, this is fantastic. So Joseph established it as a law concerning land in Egypt. Still in force today that a fifth of the produce belongs to Pharaoh. It was only the land that the priest did not become Pharaoh's. Now, so Joseph says, let's just review what we saw. Pharaoh owns how much of the seed? Hello? 100%. 100%. What is Pharaoh asking back? 20% after they plant. Who's doing all the work? The people are doing all the work. He wants 20% back. How much do they get to keep? 80%. Is that a good deal? It's a great deal. Especially in a famine. It's the only deal. It's fantastic. Now, when you see that plan, it should begin to, if you're a Christian, you should begin to see something here. It should remind you of a biblical principle in the Old Testament that God established. Let me just remind you of something today. Now, who owned all the seed? Pharaoh. Okay, good. Do you know that the Bible says this? God owns everything you are and everything you have. Now, some of you are new to that. Would you repeat that again, please? Say what? No, that's biblical. Everybody take a deep breath with me right now. Where'd the breath come from? Oh, it's my lungs. Yeah, who gave you lungs? Yeah. Remember when Adam and Eve had to breathe the breath of God into them? When you die, it's when there's no more breath.
So everything we have and everything you are is a gift from God. He owns it all. Let's say it together. He owns it all. Now, so what's the deal? What am I supposed to do with all that? Well, let me share with you some things. I've studied this passage numbers of times, taught on it numbers of times, this passage. Never once came up with this idea because it was a God thing. And by the way, when I asked God what to teach, he told me, you have to put this in there. Okay, I'll put it in there. Because I want to do his will. He wants you to hear this morning. And I said this to the last congregation, I want to say this. I'm responsible to be your pastor. I have to tell you the truth. And I have to listen to God. I can't please you. I don't want to make you mad. I don't want to ever make you mad. I want to please you. But I have to please God more. So the person that's speaking this morning is me, but the message is from God. It's never changed. He loves you. But people don't get it. One of the most powerful things that we have to fight is the love of money and stuff. Now watch what happens. God gives us the money that we have to do what? Just like, exactly like the seed, to go plant it. I'm not the owner of my resources, my money. By the way, you'll see later, it's not just about money. We're to commit ourselves to basically do this. Use our time well. Your time is God's time. And to use my gifting, he's given us all giftings. He's given us abilities to do things that we couldn't do. And we should have a passion for God. He gives us that passion. So that's our contribute. That's one of our five C's. You'll see it later. We contribute because God gives us. Now, what am I supposed to do with that money and my time or whatever? Finish the mission. What's the mission of the church? To go into all the world and preach the gospel. Because Jesus, this is the time of year we're at. He came. What did he say to Mary? You're going to have a baby named Jesus. He will save his people from their sins. Does that still hold today? Yeah. Okay, so how do we use our money? Well, think about the church. We use it to send missionaries around the world. We use it to do all kinds of things in our communities to reach people. Do you know what? My wife was here with Sharon and a bunch of other people yesterday, and they were handing out the gifts that were on the angel tree at our campuses for single moms, single dads, people that don't have a Christmas gift for their kids. And you guys, I walked up there the other day in my secretary's office down the hall. I thought it was at Walmart. I mean, it's just like gifts coming out the ear. Why? Because of your generosity. Way to go. See, that's God blessing the people. It's amazing. These kids, they're going to be so shocked when they get a bike, you know, whatever. And we go, well, yeah, no, you don't understand where some people are today. And they just need to be blessed. Thank you. What about the boxes of love? I think close to 4,000 boxes of love on their way to Haiti. What a blessing. Thank you. You know what? This crazy little thing here, it will sound stupid to you, but when you hand this out with a candy cane, please take the candy canes. When you hand this out, why are we handing this out? Well, because we want more people at church. No, we want people to see that Jesus is the answer to life. Thank you. You're generous. You're wonderful. It's just a blessing as we go through it. Now, when you see that, look again. Notice God told Joseph, the people can keep 80%, Pharaoh 20. But the Bible has a different percentage. Now, this isn't about your time or your possessions. This is just all the other gifts that you have. It's about money. Take a look on the overhead. God gives us 100% of everything we have. Are you agreed with that? Everything you have is God's. And God asks us to give how much back? 10%. And we get to keep how much? Is that a better deal than Joseph gave Pharaoh? Yeah. I'll take 90%. Would you take 90%? Now, some people, when they look at that, go, kind of a stingy God is that? Let me just stop you for a moment. Whose is it? See, do you know this? 10% of what we have is Old Testament.
It was in the Old Testament, 10%. It's called the tithe, 10% of our giving. When we get New Testament, people start arguing. Well, that's Old Testament. Do you know what the New Testament says? Give your whole self. See, why would anybody want to be stingy with God? Because it's all his anyway. You know, we did a plan, and I don't have time to do this today. But if I gave out to you, everybody at all of our campuses, because when Dave Ramsey was here, we did this. You didn't get to see it. He gave out to the leadership that was studying under him, myself and a bunch of the pastors. He gave us like $20, and he gave it like five fives. And he says, just give this to anybody, one or five or all 20 to anybody. So we just went around the room and had fun, and we gave it out and did all this kind of stuff. And then he stopped and he says, pretty easy to give money that was given to you that's not yours, isn't it? And I went, oh, I got to try that at church sometime. But we tried to think about it, but most of you would have left with the $20 and I wouldn't be able to do that because you're so, I'm just kidding. But is it easier to give something? If I just give you $20 and say, give it to somebody. Well, I don't know that I can do it. Oh, here, $20. Wow, you look good. Do you understand what I'm trying to say here? So when we see this, 10% is what God does in the Old Testament. Now, let me show you. Here's a couple things I have. Tithing is 10% of our income to God. Now, by the way, you give 10% to God, and you'll see in a moment, you give it to the church. You don't give it to missions. That's offerings and alms. You don't give it to the poor. Alms is the other. So the tithe goes to the church. Why to the church? But because it's the Old Testament. You'll see it in a moment. It goes to the Old Testament. How can we operate here? Can you see, a few years ago, we built a kids ministry building because we were booming. And it was $5 million. And we said to the people, would you just pray about giving? And over a year or two while we were building, the money came in. But can you imagine me going to the architects and the design builders and say to them, we'd like you to build us a building. And here's what it is. And we have some corn, and here's some green beans, and here's some, oh, look at these tomatoes. Man, they're ripe on the, would you trade that for a building? Well, they think you are idiots.

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5: Well, welcome to the 700 Club, and thanks so much for joining with us. A mid-air incident on a passenger jet headed for Israel triggered a major security alert across the region. One of the pilots reportedly tried to take control of the plane with the intention of crashing it.
6: Israeli officials are working to determine if it was, in fact, a 9/11 style terror attack. CBN Middle East correspondent Paul Petit brings us the latest.
7: Fly Dubai Flight 1073 was traveling from Dubai to Tel Aviv when the plane suddenly began transmitting 7500, the international emergency code for possible unlawful interference or hijacking. Israel scrambled fighter jets while Prime Minister Benjamin Netanyahu and senior security officials held urgent consultations. The plane then changed course, eventually landing safely in Saudi Arabia. Yasmin Ubakas's daughter called her from the plane.
8: She told me she was thinking she's going. She said they heard voices or tzakot. Somebody asked for help. He was in Tayas, screaming, help, help, help.
7: Israeli officials say the emergency apparently began with a violent altercation between the two pilots, with reports of one pilot pulling a knife on the other.
8: The plane start to lose control. So all the people, they scream, they think they are going. After a few minutes, two other pilots, they took the control. And a few Israelis, they ran away to the guy. He took a knife and tried to kill the pilot. They take his hand and put him on the floor.
7: Crew members, with help from Israelis on board, reportedly subdued the pilot. This man saying on video that there had been an attempted hijacking, but the terrorist had been subdued. At one point, the aircraft plunged more than 13,000 feet. Authorities are now investigating exactly what happened and why, with reports that Israeli officials are concerned that it could have been a terrorist incident, possibly even a 9/11 type attack. The mid-air scare comes as Israel is already on heightened alert. Tuesday, Netanyahu warned of indications Israel's enemies may attempt an attack before the country's October 27th election.
9: From this Air Force base, I have a message. Don't mess with us. Not now, not ever. Our long arm will reach you anywhere, at any time.
7: Netanyahu also held quiet talks with Gulf leaders over the weekend, focused in part on containing Iran and its proxies. Meanwhile, another major shift in the region. The U.S. military has completed its withdrawal from Iraq, ending the U.S.-led coalition's 12-year military mission to defeat the terror group ISIS. The departure raises concerns over what comes next and whether Iranian-backed militias or ISIS could exploit the void. Paul Petit, CBN News.
5: Well, CBN Middle East Bureau Chief Chris Mitchell joins us now from Jerusalem. This is obviously alarming, Chris. How is Israel reacting?
10: Well, Israel is reacting. Actually, some people are calling it a Sukkot miracle right now, Gordon. They're celebrating the Feast of Sukkot, the Feast of Tabernacles. We're celebrating how God protected the people of Israel 40 years in the wilderness. It could have been a tragedy, 180 souls on board. So they're saying this could have been much worse than it was, reminding some people of the many terror attacks and hijackings during the 1970s, 16 in all. You remember Entebbe, there were many times that that Israeli airplanes were hijacked. So it's very reminiscent when they hear 7,500, that transponder code that Paul said in his report, it brings back very painful memories. But overall, looking at this is a Sukkot miracle.
5: I know it's early, but what do we know about the pilot, his motives? Was there anything recorded as he was attacking his other pilot in the cockpit?
10: Well, from what we know now, Gordon, he's from Oman, an Omani pilot. And some people are raising the question, why would an Omani pilot

0: What do you know about those desperate moments?
1: Well, they were desperate moments. You see in some of the footage is coming out, screams, a lot of blood. It looks like Israelis did go into the cockpit to get out the co-pilot that was attacking the pilot. And it reminds some people of United Flight 93 when those courageous passengers took over that flight that was perhaps intended to go to the U.S. Capitol. So very reminiscent of that. It looks like they were able to subdue him. And actually, there were two other pilots on board that were able to land the plane safely. So, and also, Gordon, you know, one passenger reportedly said many people started praying the Shema, you know, the prayer that the Lord our God is one. So, so many people were screaming, but taking taking action, but also praying for a safe result.
0: I think the amazing fact in this is that there were actually two pilots as passengers on this plane that were able to then take control of it and land it safely. And that is in and of itself beyond coincidence. That's pretty incredible. Well, yesterday, Benjamin Netanyahu warned of a potential attack before Israel's election. Is that part of this warning? Is this attack connected to it? Any connection to October 7th? Is any connection to the Feast of Tabernacles?
1: Well, we don't know if there's any direct connection between Prime Minister Netanyahu's statement yesterday and what happened today. But we do know, as you said, October 7th is coming up in a few days. October 27th is when the elections will be coming up. Certainly, this might have been an attempt by Iran or but other actors to try to upset the election, try to commemorate this tragic history of October 7th. But we don't know if there's any direct connection right now, Gordon, but certainly a season with given Sukkot as well, where attackers would want to attack the Jewish people and the Jewish state.
0: In addition to trying to influence Israel's elections, it looks like the Revolutionary Guard is trying to influence the midterm elections right here in America. They put out a 25-page letter to the American people claiming our economy was on the brink of collapse. Any insight into that? It seems like it could potentially really backfire on them.
1: It could. If there's anything I think that is really sensitive to the midterms for many people, and I just arrived back from the U.S. a few days ago, is the price of gas. And I think if the IRGC can do anything to put in the mind of the electors coming up to the midterms would be the price of gas and putting that blame on President Trump. But it could backfire, as you say, but certainly they'll do what they can to affect not only what's happening here on October 27th and in the midterms. These are two critical elections, Gordon, that will determine the fate of both Israel and the U.S. going into the next few years.
0: And the fate of the Middle East. If the Iranian regime survives this, they're going to come out hardened, and it'll be even worse for peace in the region. They will absolutely continue sponsoring terror and absolutely continue their path to obtain a nuclear weapon. Well, Chris Mitchell, thanks so much for joining with us.
1: Thanks, Gordon.
0: In other news, President Trump and the leaders of artificial intelligence companies met at the White House yesterday. They signed an agreement that the industry will police itself. Well, Dale Hurd has the story.
2: The agreement was signed by President Trump and leaders of corporations including Anthropic, OpenAI, NVIDIA, Google, Meta, and xAI.
3: There's a belief that there should be tremendous self-regulation, and we automatically have regulation with the Department of Justice, the FBI, all of that. But the self-regulation is very important.
2: The agreement calls for external auditors and an oversight committee.
4: This is a new level of transparency and accountability from these companies. This is not something that requires new legislation from Congress or some sort of new international agreement that could take years.
2: The deal comes after some in the industry have warned that AI could threaten the future of humanity. Democratic Senator Elizabeth Warren calls the proposed self-regulation a recipe for disaster, while Republican Speaker Mike Johnson suggested fears over AI and data centers are being blown up by China as it tries to win the AI race.
5: This is what Democrats do every election cycle. They find something to, you know, glob onto and say that this is doom and gloom and everyone will die if we don't win. Don't buy it. It is a Chinese psyop. I really believe that. It's not a conspiracy theory. I think they're pushing

0: in those ideas.
1: President Trump Tuesday also signed executive orders directing the federal government to replace the term artificial intelligence with superintelligence and establishing America.gov, an AI-powered government portal to streamline access to government services. Dale Hurd, CBN News.
2: Well, for all the benefits of AI, and I think the benefits are very tangible as a force multiplier, as enabling people to do far more with their lives. At the same time, there's obvious dangers. And I think one of the biggest things Congress could do is pass legislation mandating disclosure, the so-called Blade Runner law that you have to disclose if you're artificial, if you're creating a deep fake or you're creating a fake video for the internet, that you have to disclose this is AI, this isn't real. I think that's a very good first step. The other doomsday scenarios, are they believable or not believable? You know, you can always spin out all kinds of science fiction scenarios for this. But I don't see any kind of long-term legislation coming into being just because Congress is divided and the technology is moving so fast. It's like trying to write a statute while you're standing in the middle of a waterfall. The change is coming. It's here. Do we want to be a world leader in it or not? But the big issue is, can we at least disclose so that social media isn't flooded with these fake pictures and fake video, that we have active disclosures so people watching it know exactly what they're watching? Ashley?
3: Well, coming up later, he went to the hospital for back pain and he wound up in the ICU fighting for his life. See how this miracle man survived two cardiac arrests ahead on today's show. And up next, in a town where there's no middle school or high school, a small Christian college has one of the best traditions in college basketball. And that's not all. We'll take a peek at Taylor University's Silent Night and much more when we come back.
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2: Major universities across the nation are seeing big drops in enrollment. Yet one small Christian college in the Midwest is experiencing unprecedented growth. School officials say the key to their success is staying true to their faith. John Jessup reports.
5: Tucked away in Indiana's cornfields and country roads, something big is happening at Taylor University. In a town so small there's no high school or middle school, this Christian university is bucking trends and making an international impact. From the Near Space Launch Program, a company started by a Taylor professor and run by a Taylor grad that sends satellites to space, to its now famous Silent Night, a costume-themed hoops tradition.
3: One of the best traditions in college basketball comes from a very small school in northeastern Indiana.
6: Celebrated every holiday season and bringing new meaning to Silent Night.
5: Running for 180 years, Taylor president Michael Lindsay says enrollment has more than doubled since 2021, from 1,700 students to 3,500, while maintaining a 94% retention rate.
7: I think that the Lord has taken a series of providential circumstances at a particular moment and has galvanized energy and excitement for the university.
5: Part of that energy, a $100 million push to revitalize the school and its hometown of Upland, with $95 million raised so far.
7: All of this is really trying to take seriously the admonition in Jeremiah 29, where the faithful Lord said, seek the peace and the prosperity of the place where God has called you. If it prospers, you too will prosper.
8: To give you a sign of the growth here, Taylor University is building a brand new chapel that, when it's done, will hold up to 3,500 people.
5: Senior Dre Caldwell came here because of the school's unapologetic Christian stance.
9: You don't come to Taylor wondering what you're going to get in the classroom. You don't come wondering what you're going to get in the residence halls. What does life look like after classes are over? You don't wonder that. You kind of know what you're going to get, which is really unique. I went to a lot of other schools who they appealed to everybody.
5: bonded by what's called a life together covenant, student and faculty member alike sign a list of spiritual commitments.
7: We welcome students from a wide variety of Christian traditions, everything from Eastern Orthodox and Roman Catholic to Charismatic and Pentecostal. What we try to do is to build an environment where community worship is one that focuses on the essentials, the centrality of the word, the vibrancy of student-led worship, and to help fix our eyes on Jesus, the author and perfecter of our faith.
5: Lindsay believes that may be the key.
7: We saw this in the Ivy League in recent years, where they just aren't willing to sort of make a clear statement. Those institutions are struggling on the enrollment front. Those of us who've chosen to be clear and compelling, we're thriving.
5: The forecast for higher education nationally has ebbed and flowed, with spring 2026 numbers slightly behind the year before, with many factors including parents still paying off their own loans who aren't excited about rising tuition costs, the impact of visa restrictions and delays for international students, political divisions on campuses, and a generation seeing little to no value in a college degree. There's also what's being called the demographic cliff.
0: People stopped having children around the Great Recession, as typically happens during economic downturns, but they never started having children again. So the birth rate has never recovered. And if you do the math from 2008, 18 years later is now. And those 18-year-olds who would be going to college as freshmen, we have a lot fewer of them. So that will hit this fall.
5: Education reporter John Marcus says while larger, more well-known Christian universities continue to thrive, rural Christian schools lacking large endowments or wealthy alumni are closing their doors.
0: About 80 nonprofit colleges and universities had closed or merged since 2020, and more than half of them were religiously affiliated.
5: For smaller Christian schools hoping to survive, experts say the answer is a combination of greater business skills, expanding online programs, merging with other colleges, and leaning into the thing that makes them unique. That brings us back to Upland, where students are starting the fall semester with a lot of changes and new experiences, while one thing remains the same, a promise to keep Jesus Christ at the center.
7: I hope 5 years from now, people would say that Taylor is more faithful to the Lord and has more spiritual vitality and energy among its students and its graduates. We take those things really seriously. I also hope that we are in a position of leadership among faith-based universities, helping to show it's possible to be a university that's grounded in Christian convictions and is willing to take courageous stands, even when higher education is waffling on many of the big questions of life.
5: John Jessup, CBN News, Upland, Indiana.
2: Well, it's absolutely a difference maker. When you put Jesus first, everything else gets very easy, and it's in accordance with what he said. Seek ye first the kingdom of God, his righteousness. All these other things will be added unto you. In these turbulent times, these things where basic ideology of our culture, of our country, what used to be viewed as bedrock fundamental truth, in the middle of all of that change, congratulations to Taylor University for staying true. That is the secret. That is the key. When you follow him, I don't care if you're a university or you're just trying to get a job, if you follow him, all these other things will be added unto you. Ashley?
3: Well, up next, not living the life you're longing for? Well, best-selling author and podcaster Annie F. Downs says, don't let that hold you back. Annie joins us live right after this, so stay with us.
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3: What would you do if you stopped letting that hold you back? Annie F. Downs poses this very question in her latest book. A popular author and speaker, Annie F. Downs is the podcast host of That Sounds Fun and the television host of I Gotta Ask. For years, Annie has challenged others to live boldly, though she says there were past fears and disappointments holding her back too. In her newest book, Don't Let That Hold You Back, Annie cheers us on again with practical steps for living the lives we long for.
11: All right. Well, please welcome back to the 700 Club, the amazing Annie F. Downs. Annie, I'm so happy to be with you today.
12: Oh, I'm so glad to be here, Ashley. Thank you for having me.
11: Oh, my goodness. I'm so happy to get into all of the things. Your latest book, Don't Let That Hold You Back, A Bold Guide to Finding the Life You're Longing For. What inspired you to write the book?
12: Honestly, for me, when I decided, I made a couple of decisions a few years ago. One of them was moving to New York part-time.
11: Yes. I want to get into this. This is amazing.
12: The funny thing was, people didn't say to me, oh, I wish I could do that. They said to me, I could never. I can never do that because I don't have the money. I can never do that because of my family. I can never do that because of my husband's job. I can never do that because I'm single. I can, and they had all these I can nevers. And I was like, who says?
11: Yeah.
12: And so really, I started listening to people and going like, wait, how often are we saying no to things that God hasn't actually said no to or that we haven't researched enough to go, how do you know New York's expensive? How do you know that you can't go to seminary? How do you know that you can't go on a date with that guy? Like, it just felt like people were saying no. And I want everyone to say yes and knock on the door. The Lord says, ask, seek, and knock. And so I was like, knock on the door. See what happens. Quit telling yourself no.
11: Yeah, that's powerful. I love that. Well, I also have to say congratulations, girl. You just got married.
12: Just got married. Yes! 46.
11: Come
12: got married.
11: On.
12: It's the
11: last
12: best.
11: Last month.
12: Yeah, we've been married 6 weeks. So I'm going to start that wet marriage book very soon.
11: I mean,
12: I know everything. I've really figured it out.
11: No, I'm so, so happy for you. As a fan of your work and I listen to the podcast, it literally gives the rest of us single girls some hope.
12: Yeah.
11: So I'm just so grateful. But I also wanted to ask you, did you ever let singleness hold you back from living the life that you longed for?
12: Yes, of course I did. Because part of it is I grew up in the church and and love Jesus and have since I was five. I like to joke that Jesus got me when I was five because he was like, she can't be a teenager without me and the world ain't ready. And so the whole time I remember thinking and I'm supposed to get married and have kids. Like, that's the next thing God had. And so then when I went through my 20s and 30s and that didn't happen, I felt like I was missing what God had for me. But actually, what John 10:10 says is that Jesus came to give us abundant life, not giving abundant life once you're married or once you have kids. And so I started going, wait, what is an abundant life? I'm telling you, Ashley, my 40s were different because I started believing that that I had an abundant life right now, even in my pain, even in my disappointments, even in singleness that was not the life that I wanted. And so what ended up happening is when JW came along, who I'm so in love with and think he's the best ever, it wasn't, oh, finally, someone's rescuing me from this life of singleness. It was like, Are you and I going to build a better life than the abundant life God and I have already built?
11: Wow.
12: Because while he was worth the wait, this is what I'd say to you and any of our single friends that are listening.
11: Yeah.
12: My husband was worth the wait and my life was worth living.
11: Yeah.
12: And your life is worth living right now because it is an abundant life today, even in even in the gaps.
11: Yeah.
12: And once I started living like my life was abundant and I wasn't just like, oh, I don't, and still held what I didn't have.
11: Sure.
12: Then it was like, oh, well, let's run.
11: Yeah.
12: Because if this is an abundant life, if today is the best day God could hand me, then I better live it up.
11: Because
12: this is going to be fun, you know?
11: That's so good. That's so good. You also talk about how a lot of times the someday mindset is the thing that holds us back. I want to talk about your move to New York City.
12: Yeah.
11: Okay. was that always a dream on your heart? Like, how were you able to finally get past maybe the someday mindset even for you?
12: Well, I lived in the world of I'll never be able to afford it. I used to joke, like, if I have Jimmy Fallon's budget, I'll live in New York. I live in Nashville. Yeah. That's where I grew up in Atlanta, but I live in Nashville. And I just started realizing that that something different happened when I got to spend time in New York. And so a friend of mine said to me, you always talk about this, but you don't do it. And she said, every other thing you say you're going to do, you do. Except this. Mm-hmm. And I said, man, thank you for giving me a chance to be a woman of my word. I either get to change what I say or change what I do. And so I never moved there full time. I moved there part time and went back and forth. I was a dual citizen, as I like
13: I
12: to say.
13: I love that. I love
12: I was
13: it.
12: A dual citizen. And I hope I get to do it again someday. I hope JW and I get to do that again someday. Yeah. But it was such a gift. And it was less about the city and less about the location and more about God going, you know how you asked for this when you were 20? What if I had a path that looks so different than what you thought I was going to do, but I'm actually going to answer you? Between New York and my husband, the Lord has reminded me so profoundly in the last 3 or 4 years that not a single thing I've ever prayed has fallen to his office floor. He has held them all, and he is answering, even if I don't understand the timing.
11: Yes, absolutely. Oh my gosh, that's such an inspiration. You also talk about we need to be brave in identifying the things that actually are holding us back. Yeah. How are we even able to do that?
12: Well, a lot of us know is the thing. The courage, the moment of courage is going, can I say out loud the thing that has happened to me or the thing that I experienced or the choice I made that I feel like has held me back. Yeah. Once you say it out loud, this is why scripture says when you confess to God, you're forgiven. When you confess to each other, you're healed. Yeah. Yeah. It's because when you say it out loud, it removes so much of the shame power. And so for any of our friends listening who are like, yeah, what's been holding me back is that mistake I made in my 30s or that financial decision I made or the way I handled this or something that was done against me is we bring in community, pastors, mentors, leaders, friends, spouse, family, bring in some people, start saying it out loud. And then we get to say, can you help me figure out how to heal from this? And what I write about in the book is the enemy comes to steal, kill, and destroy. And those three things are very different, Ashley.
13: Yeah.
12: And so we need to sit with what's happened in our lives and go, was something stolen, killed, or destroyed? Because there is actually a healing plan that I outlined that is different for each of those things.
11: I love how you talked about in like previous interviews and things too, that you're like, I didn't intentionally mean to write a spiritual warfare book.
12: Right.
11: But it's so true when you think about it. He comes to steal, kill, and destroy. And, and he loves to do that for the things that we truly long for, the desires of our heart, the dreams that we have. How do we identify, how do we recognize whether a dream truly is from the Lord or it's like, you know, cultural pressure or like our flesh or not from God? How do we...
12: Our ego, our pride. Do I want to start this bakery because I'm so proud of my cookie
11: selfish
12: recipe?
11: Selfish ambition or whatever.
12: That's right.
11: You know?
12: Okay, here's the great thing, Ashley.
11: Yeah.
12: If you have a dream in your heart, a community again, bring people in. And if you start in that path, the challenges, the pain, they will burn off your ego. They will burn off the pride. They will burn off the selfish ambition. Yeah. We're all human. Everything we step toward, I wish I could do something with pure motives, but I've been me for 46 years. That doesn't happen. I have perfect attendance to my sins. I know me.
13: Yeah.
12: And so none of us should wait to pursue a dream until our motives are totally pure and like, I know I'm only doing this because of the Lord. You go like, I have this dream. I'm very human. God chose me to partner with him in this dream. I'm going to start taking steps and believe that this is going to refine me as a person. That's what I experienced with New York. Every time I write a book, marriage, it is. I mean, I joke that like if marriage was an idol for me, that fell apart pretty quick once you get married. Because you realize that it's like two humans that are being refined by God and each other. And so don't let that hold you back. Don't let your fear of, am I doing this with wrong motives? If it isn't from God, he closes the door. The word says, every door the Lord opens, nobody can close. Yeah. And if he closes the door, nobody can open it. You can trust him.
13: Yeah.
12: Start walking towards your dream. Start doing the thing. And if it isn't his best for you, he will adjust you. He is kind.
13: Yes,
12: he is not trying to trick us, or he doesn't want you to fall into a pit. He wants to help you run fast in what you're called to do.
11: Absolutely. Last question I have for you. I mean, we could talk for hours. I love you you so much. You're amazing. You know, what is the overall message that you want people to take away from the book? But also, what word of encouragement would you give to people who are watching this, who are longing for their lives to change? They're longing for that desire in their heart, whether it is marriage or they want to write a book, they want to start a podcast, whatever it is.
12: So you are not too old and you're not too young to be dreaming. Mm. You have not missed your chance and you are not too young to have a chance. So any of our friends listening who have disqualified themselves, if they're that is your age or your financial place. And so I would first say, identify your that that's telling you I can't do the thing I'm dreaming of, write a book or move to a different city or start a bakery or go to seminary or go to grad school.
11: Yeah.
12: Yes, you can. Just don't say no yet.
11: Yeah.
12: And I would say take the first step. Because what you actually need to do is just research the next thing. What does it look like to open a bakery? Mm. How many recipes do I need to have? Mm-hmm. What does it look like to go to grad school or seminary? Mm-hmm. How much does it cost to move to that city? I need to actually know what an apartment costs. And so do the first step. You don't have to do the 10th step. That's the one that's so scary. But it's not scary when you're on your 9th step. It's only scary when you're on your 1 trying to jump to 10. Just do the first step today.
11: Yeah.
12: But do it today.
11: Y'all hear it. Do it today. Annie, thank you so much for being with us today. You are a blessing to the body of Christ, and you are just making such a difference with all the many things that you're doing, and I know this book is going to really impact people.
12: So
11: thank you.
12: Thank you, friend.
11: Thank you. All right, everyone. Well, Annie's new book is called Don't Let That Hold You Back. Yes and amen. It is available wherever books are sold, and for more information on Annie's podcast and her new TV show, just go to AnnieFDowns.com. Gordon, over to you.
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18: Folks, welcome back to the 700 Club for the CBN News Break. More than 120 leaders signed a letter urging the Trump administration to spend $1.3 billion in global health funds before they expire at midnight tonight. The letter, organized by the consulting group 2030 Collaborate, includes Christians such as Trump evangelical advisor Sam Rodriguez. This is the last batch of funding for USAID since President Trump announced foreign aid cuts last year. Earlier, the government announced plans to send nearly $2 billion in funding to some Christian organizations. Well, more spiritual awakenings are spreading across America. Nearly 900 people chose to get baptized at Lake Point Church in Texas last Sunday. Senior Pastor Josh Hoerten shared a post on social media on behalf of the church. He says there are few things more powerful than watching someone publicly say, "My life belongs to Jesus." It is not the first time Lake Point saw large responses. This past Easter, more than 2,000 people gave their lives to Christ. And last September, nearly 700 people were baptized. Ah, awesome. Always so encouraging to see those stories. You can always get the latest by going to CBN News, by going to our website at cbnnews.com. My friends Gordon and Ashley will be back with more of the 700 Club right after this.
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11: A miracle in our lives. That's what Zulima calls the open heart surgery that saved the life of her only child. And she wants to thank each one of you who made it possible.
27: When 4-year-old Jasmine was only a few weeks old, her mother noticed something terrifying. Every time her baby cried, she turned purple. Doctors soon discovered the reason: a serious heart defect.
28: The diagnosis was frightening. You could see her skin was purple. Then they examined her and told me she needed an operation to repair it.
27: Now at 4 years old, Jasmine is facing the fight of her life. And her mother, Zulima, who is a single parent, doesn't have the money to pay for open heart surgery.
28: The doctor said without an operation, her heart would grow very large. He said little by little, her heart will start to fail. And if she got sick, he said the infection could attack her heart and she might not make it. She is my only child, and I don't want to lose her.
27: Then, thanks to you, Operation Blessing paid for Jasmine to receive the open heart surgery she needed.
28: I spoke to the surgeon. He repaired a large hole in her heart and a damaged valve. Thank God everything turned out well. I'm very happy.
27: Now, Jasmine has grown stronger and is in excellent health.
28: The best gift I could receive as a mother is my daughter's health. I thank the people who support Operation Blessing. I thank each one because this surgery has been a miracle in our lives.
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2: Well, Scotty could have danced in the streets like David. He was alive after dying twice. That's why Scotty is called the Miracle Man.
29: I called him. He didn't answer, but I didn't think anything bad happened.
30: It had been a long couple of days for Rossine Wallace. She'd taken her husband, Scotty, who was having back pain, to the ER. And the next day got him settled in a room at UT Tyler Hospital for tests. Rostine went home to pack a bag and grab a little rest for what she thought might be another long day.
29: I texted him. He didn't answer my text. So I still didn't feel, like, worried. I just thought he was just out. But I just said, well, let me kind of pick up the pace, get his stuff ready, and get on up there to the hospital.
30: When she got there, another patient was in his bed.
29: And then that's when I kind of got worried. So I went to get one of the nurses. I said, what's going on?
30: The nurses told her Scotty had a blood clot that traveled to his heart, causing him to code twice. He'd been without oxygen for 8 minutes and was now in the ICU.
29: It was like somebody punched me in the stomach really hard. And when I walked up to him, he had so many machines on him and hooked up everywhere, and I've never seen him like that.
30: The news got worse. His doctors were concerned about sepsis, so Scotty needed emergency surgery.
29: It was a touch-and-go situation because they were still trying to dissolve the blood clots. That was still a concern. It was just so mad. I'm like, oh, my God. Oh, my God. And I just start praying over him like this. I said, Father God, in the name of Jesus, if there is an infection, take it away, Lord. Take it away. And I told that doctor, I said, okay, if you guys think this is best, I'm going to trust the God in you. Do whatever you need to do. And he looked me in my eye and he said, yes, ma'am.
30: Rostine reached out to their friends and family for prayer. They were quick to respond.
29: They were in uniform and they were on the job, but they came immediately. It was an all-day-long thing, but I was really at peace.
30: The surgery was successful. However, Scotty's cardiac arrest had caused other problems. Low oxygen, kidney failure, and a bruised liver. He was on a ventilator and dialysis. Rostine set up a Caring Bridge page, and their loved ones continued to pray for his complete healing.
29: It was a faith walk because I didn't know what to expect, but I knew that God is faithful. And really, that's all I had to stand on.
30: 8 days later, Scotty came off the ventilator. Remarkably, he suffered no brain damage from the lack of oxygen.
29: That was a miracle from God. Once he really started coming to himself, I'm like, he's back.
30: Though he was steadily improving, his kidneys were still a concern. Scotty remembers a visit from one of his doctors.
0: And he just looked me straight in the eye and said, yeah, Mr. Wallace, you're going to be on dialysis the rest of your life. And I said, no. God's report says that by his stripes I'm healed. So I don't take that. I understand what you're saying, but I don't believe that and I don't receive that.
30: Once again, they prayed. Soon after, Scotty's numbers improved and they told him he could stop dialysis.
0: I would have liked to ran like David, probably danced in the streets, you know. That's what I was doing in my mind.
29: God was just doing miracles after miracles.
30: Then on February 26th, a little over a month after being admitted, Scotty was moved to rehab for therapy to strengthen his muscles and learn to walk again. Just over a week later, he was released to go home.
29: We drove into our neighborhood. It was so sweet. All our neighbors came out and it was raining and they was welcoming him home. He was crying. He was like, these are not tears, but they were tears. He cried. To get him home, it was great, but then still nervous because he had lost all this weight.
30: Once home, Scotty started gaining some weight and getting back to his old self. Grateful to start each day as he had for years, with prayer and the Word of God.
0: Take my feet out of the bed, and then I make my declaration. I say with my mouth, I hear it within my ears, it gets down into my spirit and it appears in my life. I think because I do that every day, it's like I'm building up a treasury, like a spiritual bank account. And when I needed to make a big withdrawal, like I had to do from passing away twice, I had enough in my spiritual bank account to come back. They call me the miracle man.
29: Prayer was the key to getting him to the point he is today because I seen it. I seen the power of prayer for him coding, still to have his brain functioning, just to get off dialysis, being able to eat again. and walk on his own, the power of prayer works.
30: The Wallaces are back to their active life. Scotty serves as a volunteer chaplain, and they eagerly share their story whenever they have the chance.
1: The devil should have took me out when he had the chance, because now I'm on another whole level of compassion, empathy, and love for God and his people, all people.
29: God is the answer to whatever you're going through and facing. Be patient, be consistent in prayer, and don't give up, no matter what.
2: If you don't have faith after watching that story, I don't know what's going to get you there. What Scotty said is so key. When the doctor wants to deliver such a, it's just a life sentence. You're going to be on dialysis the rest of your life. I love what he said. I understand what you're saying, but I don't receive that. That's not going to become part of my mind. I'm going to believe God. Now, in Mark chapter 11, Jesus spelled out, how do you get a miracle? His disciples were wondering, you cursed a fig tree yesterday, and today it's dried up from the root. How in the world did that happen? And then he comes, well, you can move mountains. If you just have a little bit of faith, you can move mountains. You can say, you can speak it into being. You can say, be removed, and it'll happen. And here's the three keys. Number one, have faith in God. Now, so many people are saying, well, I've got a bargain with God, or God in some sovereign way doesn't really want to heal me, or it has to do with the sin I did long ago, or it has to do with the sin I did yesterday, or it has to do with the sin I did this morning. All your iniquities are forgiven by him. He wants to do that. That's his will. In heaven, there's nobody sick. That's his will. We're supposed to pray that his will would be done on earth as it is in heaven. So have faith in God. Have faith that he wants to, that he loves you, that he's a perfect, loving, heavenly father. He doesn't want any of his children to be sick and in distress. He doesn't want any of that. So have faith in that. Second, don't doubt in your heart. So often when we come in prayer, we're actually expressing our doubts. Don't do that. Express the word of God. Pray the word of God. Believe in your heart and do not doubt. And then, the third, for believe that you have already received and you will have it. I encourage people to act your faith. If you believe you're healed, well, then do what you couldn't do before. Start moving that joint. Start getting up. Start acting like you're healed. When you believe that you have already received, then you'll have it. To help you with that concept, when were your sins forgiven? On a cross, 2,000 years ago. Here's the amazing part of it. Before you even sinned. And that, you know, Paul talks about while we were sinners, Christ died for us. He's already made the way possible. He did it 2,000 years ago. So when were you healed? Same time, same sacrifice. By his stripes, we are healed. That's a total healing. That is removing from sin, tearing the veil away so we can go boldly to the throne of grace. It's complete salvation, body, soul, and spirit. You can rely on it. You can trust it. You can believe it. Now, Ashley and I are going to pray for you. Let's stand on this wonderful word. He forgives all your iniquities. He heals all your diseases. If you're old like me, he renews your youth. I love that one. That's for me. That's a wonderful promise for me. Before we pray, we want to encourage you with some other testimonies that have come in from the prayer time on this show. Here's Connie on email, July 29th, the very last few minutes of the program. Ashley said she senses there's someone watching with a broken heart. It has felt dark for a while. God is healing your broken heart. I raise my hands, claim the word, The fears of darkness lifted off me. I've not felt that sadness and distress since.
11: Oh, praise God. This is Lisa by email. She said, I was watching the 700 Club today, and Gordon said a healing prayer, healing from head to toe. I'd been suffering from extreme heel and foot pain. The pain was to the point of needing to see a physician. I prayed with Gordon, not for myself, but for others needing healing. I walked into the kitchen and I noticed I didn't feel the extreme pain. I was healed today, and I wanted to thank Gordon and the 700 Club. Jesus is the living King and healer of all.
2: Let's pray. Lord, we lift everyone in the audience to you. We believe in you. We have faith in you and your unfailing word. We have faith in the one that you sent. We have faith in Jesus. We receive his sacrifice. We receive it now. We believe in our heart. We do not doubt. We believe that it was already done for us 2,000 years ago. We receive that as a present reality. And we say out loud, I am healed in Jesus' name by the stripes of a risen Savior. I don't have to carry this disease or this infirmity or this pain any longer. Be gone from me now in Jesus' name. Ashley, God's given you something.
11: Hallelujah. Yeah, I just believe someone is watching with severe carpal tunnel in your right hand. It's almost like you're about to have, or it's about to go into a stage of arthritis. But I just believe God is restoring movement to that right hand and wrist. You're going to be able to use your right hand again like you normally do. In Jesus' name, I believe also there's somebody else watching with heart rhythm abnormalities. And I believe God is healing that condition for you right now in Jesus' name.
2: There's someone, you had a severe blow to your right jaw, right at the ear, and for whatever reason, I think somehow baseball is involved. God is healing that. That pain just left you in Jesus' name. It's gone. It's never going to come back. Completely healed now. There's someone else, you've had a traumatic brain injury and you're suffering with the after effects of it. God's healing you. He's healing your every neuron now. In Jesus' name, amen and amen. Ashley, did you have one more?
11: That's it.
2: All right. Okay. If you need prayer, call us. 1-800-700-7000. It's our honor, our privilege to pray with you. Here's a word from Luke. For with God, nothing will be impossible. God bless you. We'll see you again tomorrow.
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5: God bless you and welcome to Behind the Cameras, where I'm here to give you a little update on what's going on for the month of September at His Channel. Partners, it is the beginning of a great month for the work of Christ. We will have a little surprise next month, because we'll have more countries that we're fibering into. And I'd like to announce now, because we've started a few more, but I'm going to wait until next month and send you out in the newsletter are all the countries that we're in, where almost every country is almost covered in all, from all of our data centers. And God was good when we started installing servers in data centers, now going on 27 years. It's the impossible now. You can't even get space in data centers. Right now, data centers, there's a shortage of space and a shortage of electricity. And most of all, when you go to order, like you think a big deal would be normally years ago, if you'd order 10 or 20 servers or something like that, that they would be really excited about that order. Right now, that's considered a small order. You're on a waiting list for a year to get a commercial server, these types of servers that go into data centers. And God is so good, because we started building out almost 27 years ago. And right now, most of the people in the industry we work with, they say, you can't duplicate this. Either you're a multi-billion dollar large company that can pour about $2 or $3 billion into starting a data center. That's one. We're in 250. Or you can start years ago. And it reminds me of a story I told somebody here last week. In the 70s in California, you could buy a waterfront home in Newport Beach for $150,000. In Newport Beach now, a vacant lot on property is probably anywhere from $6 to $12 million just for a lot, because there's no lots available. It's the same with data centers. So God is good. But I want to mention something for your security. This here, I'm not selling this, and there's no place online. I'm just showing you mine, that one of them that I have. This is an RFID card reader. And one of the biggest things going on right now in hacking, the criminals no longer go up to you and rob you. They rob you without you even being aware of it. Somebody will walk past you in a grocery store, and it's mainly grocery stores where this is really occurring. What they do, it's called skimming. They have an RFID reader on their person, or they put them up in the shelves. And when you walk by, they hit a button that bursts out a high RF signal, and it reads your credit cards or your cell phone. It will turn around and read on your cell phone, you know, where you tap to spend. And they will hit you and delete your accounts. They clone your cards, and you don't even know it happened. So just look around. When you get one, don't get the cheapest. Don't get one that says Faraday card. Get one that's a true RFID blocker, because the more power that's hit the card, the more it radiates to block and protect your cards, your driver's license, passport, even your phone, in your person. And so you just slide this in your wallet. You can buy these, and I'm not even going to say what websites, but they're on websites. But look at the better ones. The better ones are around $34. Friends, it's time for me to go. Partners, thank you so much for supporting his channel. And I give you a little news. We've got a location, second location for our studio in Israel, and we will start doing our build out. So God is good. God bless you. If anything important comes up, I'll break in the middle of the month. God bless.
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8: Welcome to Brad Dacus Live. I'm Brad Dacus, president and founder of the Pacific Justice Institute. On today's show, we have with us one of our attorneys at PJI, Natalie Smith, and she works in the Southern California office. She's one of many attorneys we have all across the country in 36 offices coast to coast. So welcome to the show, Natalie. Always glad to have you on the program.
7: Thanks, Brad. Happy to be here.
8: Yeah. So before the show, we're going through all the things we're going to be talking about. We got a lot on today's plate. I mean, there's a lot of different things going on. Some of it pretty eye-opening, surprising, shocking. Other parts of it is very encouraging and very positive. And so I think the audience has got a lot to glean from today's show. So welcome to the program.
7: Thanks. I'm excited. I agree.
8: Yeah. So I just want to start off with saying how happy I am to be a part of PJI. Like I said, we have 36 offices coast to coast. We have over 140 cases in active litigation. You're one of our attorneys involved in these cases. But one of the things I also like about PJI is it gives me an opportunity to guest preach at churches. And my biggest joy, although way at the near the top, is suing Planned Parenthood. I love suing Planned Parenthood. My favorite people to sue.
7: Yes.
8: But above that is seeing people come to Christ. And I got to guest preach at Calvary Chapel of Turlock this last Sunday. And it was there were two services. And the first service, I think we had four hands raised at the end to pray and receive Christ.
7: Yes.
8: And then the second service, we had six hands raised professing to have prayed to receive Christ at the end of the service, which was so fantastic.
7: That's amazing.
8: And people, they say, Brad, why do you do that? I mean, it's Turlock. That was a 5.5 hour drive there, 5.5 hours back. And yet, it's such a joy when we see people coming to Christ and the gospel clicking.
7: Yes.
8: And to see that happen. And of course, it's a great church, Calvary Chapel, Turlock. Sunday before that, I was preaching at Calvary Chapel of South San Clemente, I think it was.
7: Yeah.
8: And just a great church, and people respond to the gospel. And
7: that's amazing.
8: So it's just a real joy. I just want to encourage people out there as we're talking about all these cases and things, for us always to remember that the most important thing that we need to have as our focus as Christians, the number one is our keeping our eyes on Christ. As we keep our eyes on Christ and living for Him, with that is the opportunity to share the hope that's within us, to share the gospel. Yeah. And to lead people not only become Christians, but also encourage them to become a part of a church body and to be discipled as Christians. So that's the most exciting thing in life for me. And people are sort of stunned when I say that. They go, what do you mean? Your cases, you've been in the Supreme Court, or you did this, or you went to Washington, D.C., or you did this, or you had cases. Say, this is the most exciting, most fulfilling, most important thing. And it's not just subjective, it's objective, because that's what the Word of God says.
7: Yes.
8: So I just want to put that, as we talk about all these things, put in the proper perspective, folks. It's not intended to distract you, but it's intended to encourage you in the big picture, which is to live for Christ.
7: Yeah. I mean, honestly, until I think some people just haven't experienced it, it's so great to encourage them to do it, because really it is the most joy you can ever feel to be part of God's plan of saving souls. And I heard you preach at my church, Calvary Chapel of the Harbor, and you talked about this. You're like, you get to be used by God. God doesn't need you.
8: Yeah.
7: But if you're obedient, if you're open, you get to be used and you get to be part of it and you get to have that joy. And it's so amazing to watch it click for people. I'm watching new believers at my church, and they're like, this girl is just sharing how she's like, I think she said on Christmas morning it didn't rain, and she's like, it just clicked. Like, she's like, God is real. Like, this is His birthday. He wanted us to be happy. Like, you know, just how God knows how it'll click for every single person.
8: Right.
7: And when people start seeing it and they're like, wow, yes, God is real. He hears my prayers. He answers my prayers. And He is taking care of me and loves me. It's just amazing.
8: Yeah, it really is. And yet, you know, I've been a believer since third grade. So I'm really dating myself, but over 50 years, over half a century, right? And you'd think I'd get it down. But no, when I get sick, what's the first thing I do? I call out to the Lord? Do I pray? No. What I often do is I go to the NyQuil God or the whatever, the herbal. Maybe I'm a little more righteous. I do the herbal stuff first and then the NyQuil.
7: Yeah.
8: And then when I'm really sick, then I pray. Say, oh, Lord. It's like, why don't I go to the Lord first?
7: Right.
8: Why don't I, you know, give Him everything? Be anxious for nothing, but in everything through prayer and supplication,
7: yes,
8: let my request be known to God. And God wants us to have that freedom to do that. And there is so much joy. The more we walk with Him, the more we rely upon Him, the more we are open to serve as He calls us and gives us opportunity, the more joy we have in this life, irrespective of all the things that are going around us,
7: yes,
8: irrespective of what's happening in the earth, in the world. Also, I do want to also talk about briefly what's going on in Iran right now. We need to be keeping them in our prayers. And I don't say that rhetorically or just cultural protocol. I mean literally.
7: Yes.
8: Because the people there, we have brothers, sisters in Christ. Many, many, many Christians now are in Iran. Lots of them are new believers because God's Spirit has been poured out upon that nation, and so many have come to Christ amidst the greatest totalitarian, radical Islamic, hate-filled, intolerant persecution. And right now there's a, you know, the cusp of a potential change in power. There's lots of killing. So I just want to take a moment just to pray for them, and then we'll go on and we'll talk about some of the exciting things that we're doing.
7: Okay.
8: So folks, just we're going to say a little prayer. So just go and bow your head unless you're driving. Don't bow your head. All right, but just pray. Father, we lift up right now our brothers and sisters in Christ there in Iran. And those who don't know you, Father, we want your Holy Spirit, Father, to pray you'll use this for good. We pray you use this for to

0: from his where he's living, right?
1: Yes.
0: So what's the backstory over here? What's involved? How did this become a problem?
1: Well, the backstory is he moved in and he realized a lot of people around him had their own flags up. Football team flags, LGBTQ flags, and he felt the need to be a light there. Like, let me proclaim Jesus Lordship.
0: This here. Is on an Air Force base.
1: Yes.
0: So it's, I believe so, yes. It's government. It's Air Force base, government housing. It's a residence on the Malmstrom Air Force base.
1: Yes.
0: And this just shortly after he moved in, his neighbors displayed a wide noticed his flag, and they had a lot of other flags that they were flying, the LGBTQ flags. So then what happened? So he was the sergeant or whoever was over him. I guess he's a sergeant. He was a sergeant. Ordered him to have to remove this.
1: Yes.
0: Did he remove it?
1: Well, first he went through asking, "Hey, what policies did I violate?" Because they just told him, "Hey, you violated policies. Get rid of the flag." And he's like, "Which ones?" So he wasn't told. He was just told, "You need to remove this."
0: Mm.
1: Then he was told that he needed to comply or risk military discipline. And so he ended up removing it because he was scared of facing that military discipline. But now he's in a lawsuit because he's like, "Hey, I have a right to put this up. Everyone around me has a right to put up their whatever they want, including demonic flags like the LGBTQ pride flags,"
0: right,
1: "that are up around him."
0: Yeah.
1: "And they're not getting in trouble."
0: And that's in our military, by the way.
1: Right.
0: That's just, it shows you how degraded things were during the former administration and Obama administration too, but especially the last administration. They went and promoted people because they were LGBTQ.
1: Yeah.
0: They made their, you know, a colonel or a sergeant promoted for the cause of LGBTQ, not because of the most qualified people.
1: Yes.
0: And yet we see story after story where how those who are put in those positions have been persecuting Christians and demoting them and punishing them because, yeah, of their Christian belief and faith does not bow the knee to that radical rainbow God. So we're seeing that happen. So he went and filed a lawsuit. He's still in the military, I assume. He wasn't,
1: yes,
0: removed.
1: He's still in the process of all of this. And, you know, these are just the type of cases that we take here at PJI. People that are willing to be bold and proclaim Jesus is King above all.
0: Yes.
1: and people tell them, "No, you can't do that." And they're like, "Yes, I can. That's the truth. And I'm just going to move forward regardless of what happens."
0: Yeah.
1: So we just want to encourage people to do that, right? And continue living their faith.
0: Yeah. Yeah. And what do you think? I think he's got a really good chance of prevailing because, you know, at one side you say, well, it's the military. Military has broader discretion when it comes to, you know, formalities, protocol. You know, you can't stick something on your uniform if the military says, no, that's not protocol. Protocol is you put on your uniform what we tell you to put on your uniform,
1: right,
0: and that's it, you know?
1: Right.
0: So there are limitations that of free speech when you join the military. You don't have the same degree of expressive protection. But when the government says, I don't care if it's the military or otherwise, when they say you can put up an LGBTQ flag, you can put up a Dallas Cowboy flag or this flag or whatever flag, oh, but you can't put up something glorifying the Lord or respecting your political or religious viewpoint in that regard.
1: Right.
0: Because it's Christian or it's conservative. That is unconstitutional.
1: Right.
0: I mean, I just can't see how he's not going to win this. I think he's got this thing. I think he's going to win. I think the Supreme Court's going to knock it down. And the big question in my mind is what's going to happen to that Air Force sergeant? Maybe they were actively in LGBTQ. Maybe they're dogmatic. Maybe they're in that lifestyle. I don't know. Maybe they're just intimidated by those who are in that dogma and that lifestyle. Perhaps. I don't know. But I'd like to see punishment
1: for the supervisors who told him.
0: Yeah.
1: Yeah.
0: I'd like to see demotions.
1: Right.
0: Punishment. I would like to see the Trump administration implement policies that where they

0: catch this kind of oppression of people of faith, immediate demotion, demotion, demotion, demotion, to reverse
1: right
0: those promotions that were wrong and unjustified by the former Biden administration.
1: Yeah.
0: What say you?
1: I think that would be the correct thing to do, to really make the change,
0: yeah,
1: to shift back, to undo. So I hope that's what happens.
0: Yeah, yeah, me too. So we'll have to wait and see. Now, the good news is the person being sued, I guess, is the United States military, and I think I know who the commander-in-chief is. So this case may settle.
1: I think
0: sooner rather than later. If it was a former administration, Biden administration, I could see him just fighting this and defending bigotry against Christians as much as he could.
1: Right.
0: But I think I predict the case is going to get settled. We'll see what happens. But great news is that we have an office and an attorney, Karen White. She's one of our attorneys. She heads up our office there in Trenton, New Jersey, or also Philadelphia, Pennsylvania. It's right there on the border. Mm-hmm. One of her expertise is military law. And she worked hard to get over 700 people in the military to keep their jobs and not be discharged when they had objections, religious objections to the COVID vax.
1: Awesome.
0: She did a great. She has expertise. She's great. So I just want to say, folks, if you're watching this program and you know someone in the military and they're being stepped on because of their Christian faith, they're being treated by anti-Christian bigots and radicals like this Air Force sergeant and their cronies, contact Pacific Justice Institute. We do all our work without charge. We have offices all across the country, 36 offices coast to coast. Our attorneys are ready. We're willing. But we need to hear from you if you need help. So please contact us. Go to our website, pji.org. If you have problems in the workplace, same thing in school, churches, ministries, give us a call. We do all our work without charge. We have 140-plus cases in active litigation. We're ready to take on another or two or more. So contact us. Let us know. All right. Now, faith in sports. I love it when I see people in sports, instead of using it as an opportunity for self-aggrandizement and self-glory, they use it in a way to glorify the Lord. They're open about their faith. And, for example, I know the Indiana football team, IU, they're going to be they're on their way in the playoffs. Now, I'm an Aggie, so I wasn't rooting for them. I was rooting for Texas A&M. Texas A&M got eliminated. Okay, by I think Miami is the one who took them out. So,
1: yeah, so Indiana's the backup team.
0: So, but I'm rooting for Indiana, and the reason I am, I may have just offended some people out there who are, from another team, okay, but because I really love to see their quarterback. He's just so open, so unapologetic about his faith, his humility, has a heart, giving glory to God, it's so refreshing to see that.
1: Yeah. What does he do?
0: He's a quarterback.
1: Okay. No, I mean, as far as his faith, sharing the faith.
0: Yeah, like when he's interviewed, they'll say, so how do you think this goes? What do you attribute this great success? He says, well, I just first want to give glory to God. He's really allowed me to perform,
1: yes,
0: in a way in this game, to the actual, my optimum. And I see it with some of our players. And I just really see that grace in terms of our performance. And then he's very humble too. He says that, this is just a strong team effort. We've got a great team here that we work together. We're united. We're working, da, da, da, da, da, da. So he also diffuses the credit. He quickly gives credit,
1: yeah,
0: to the team, that kind of an humble attitude, recognizing it's not just, I'm the great superior quarterback.
1: Right.
0: I am the one. I am the way, the truth, and the way to the playoffs, No. I mean, he's, yes, not. And you see that sometimes.
1: Yeah.
0: I could give some examples. I won't. Not necessary. But it's so refreshing to see that. Now, my understanding, sometimes people of faith, hey, go, praise God, this is great. But sometimes people of faith, they don't make the touchdown. Right. They miss the field goal. And how they respond is, I think, even a more, often a more powerful testimony of their faith than responding when things do turn out well.
1: Yes.
0: Very similar. It's true in life. And one of those examples, I understand, is dealing with the Baltimore Ravens rookie kicker Tyler Loop. What happened in that football game? What took place?
1: Well, apparently he missed a crucial field goal last Sunday against the Pittsburgh Steelers. And needless to say, he wasn't ecstatic about that. The fans were not ecstatic about that.
0: It was
1: disappointing.
0: It was down to the wire, and this is it.
1: Yes.
0: And my understanding is, it wasn't that. It was one they expected him to get. So it wasn't like it was, the 55-yard, yards, and he's trying to get this 60-yard. It was sort of like a given that he was going to get it.
1: Really?
0: And he didn't.
1: Yeah. Yeah.
0: And how did he respond? What did he do?
1: He pointed people to God. So afterwards, reporters saw him just reading a little notebook or something. They're like, what were you reading after the game? And he's like, oh, I was just rereading a prayer that I had written before, where I was just reminding myself that God's got this. You know, he kind of summarized Romans 8:28, which, for those who don't know, it's, and we know that all things work together for good to those who love God, to those who are the called according to his purpose. So he said, I'm reading Romans and it says God works for the good of those who love him, who are called according to his purpose. And it's just like, hey, even when things, he said, even if everything sucks, God's got this. And yeah, it's true. Wherever we are, but like as an athlete, you have this influence over all these people that are watching you, watching how you react as a Christian during these times. Because yeah, it's easy when things go great and you're like, yeah, God's so good. Look at me. I scored another touchdown, right? But what about when things go bad? Do you still believe that God's got this, that he's working all things for good? And he's like, yeah, I do.
0: Yeah.
1: And people get to see that, and it's, what a witness.
0: Yeah. I think that's fantastic to see how he responds to hard times. And sometimes when people read that verse, they think, that means everything is going to work out for me for good. So if I took a financial hit, something, in the long run, I'm going to have more money. No. Okay. It's not like for our good, it's for God's good. I mean, for the good, like it's who we are in Christ. If we're united, committed with Christ, we can be assured that whatever setback we may be seeing in our life or we're experiencing, we can be confident that God, in the big scheme of things, is going to work this for his good and for his pleasure, because that's the kind of God we have.
1: Yeah.
0: It doesn't mean we're going to understand it. Doesn't mean we may even, that we're going to see it necessarily.
1: Right.
0: But we can trust that, okay, God, that's okay, because I know you're working for this for good. It may not make sense to me, but I know you're going to work it, and I'm on your team. It's sort of like a football analogy. It's like, I did make this play, whatever, but I know in the big scheme of things, in terms of the entire game, if you will, of life,
1: right?
0: This, you're going to use this to move the ball forward.
1: Yeah.
0: And I think that's a great point. We not just point to those who deal with victory well, right, and giving glory to God, but also those who deal with defeat well, and their mindset and their attitude, which I think is very powerful.
1: Yes. And he just mentioned, look, he can keep the spirit of gratitude of just, hey, this was, even just playing for this team is like the biggest blessing, and I'm just grateful for it.
0: Yeah.
1: And people get to see that. Young athletes get to see that. We did a Faith and Law episode just a couple months ago where we talked about just public prayer and athletes praying in public and just living their faith through sports. And how encouraging is it for a pro player to give this witness and encourage those younger athletes that are sometimes too scared to speak up, to even say Jesus on the court, just to live their faith as an athlete. It's just so encouraging, and it's so great to see. And also, these are the type of cases that we take when people end up getting in trouble for living their faith right. in sports.
0: Yeah.
1: Right? For wanting to pray or for just like talking about Jesus.
0: Yeah.
1: So.
0: Yeah, you're right. And we do it with a joyful heart. It's to take on those cases and help our brothers and sisters who are in Christ who are having those issues. So, yeah, it was interesting. The Faith and Law episode you mentioned, people may be wondering what it is, where they can watch it. I guess it's on our website. They can, easy way to click is pji.org, right?
1: Yes. Either that or we have a YouTube channel they can go watch it at. And okay. we just discuss what's going on.
0: Okay. Very good. Now, over 41% of children's shows on Netflix, I couldn't believe this when I read this, contain LGBTQ content. So 41% of what Netflix gives on children's shows
1: right.
0: has this radical LGBTQ poison, spiritual poison for our precious children.
1: Yeah.
0: Netflix is evil. It's an evil network. And I just want to say right up front, before we're going to talk about this, but as far as I'm concerned, people, cancel your Netflix and let them know why you're canceling it. This is evil. This is spiritually killing children. Don't contribute to it. Don't let the blood of those children and their souls be on your hands. Cancel your membership to Netflix, and then also let them know why you're canceling it. That's my gut reflex. That's my gut interaction there. What say you?
1: I agree. I'm so glad I don't have Netflix, or so many of these like showing with streaming things, because yeah, they're promoting an agenda. They want children to get confused, and they want to influence them to go into this LGBTQ lifestyle that is sinful and harmful to them. And we as adults that can speak up should speak up and try to reverse that agenda, because yeah, it's not helpful to the children, and we can change it.
0: Yeah. And we have to speak. We saw the power and the voice of the consumer when it came to Target, when yes. they put out the perverted, upfront, in your face to little children, promoting perversity to little children.
1: Yeah.
0: And I call it perversity because that's what God calls it.
1: Right.
0: So I mean, it breaks my heart to see how it destroys people. So yeah. I say this because I care about children. I don't want to see their lives destroyed, but it's sick. But we saw the voice of the power of the consumer with Target. We saw with Budweiser or Bud Light or whatever it was, and yeah. That was sick. Another one is our Gillette razors. So, you know, we accidentally, you know, my wife and I, she bought me some razors. They're little Gillette razors.
1: Yeah.
0: And we talked about it. We says, you know what? I said, honey, this is the company that had the TV commercials mocking masculinity.
1: Really? I didn't
0: mocking
1: see that.
0: Masculinity. They call it toxic masculinity. That was a term they came up with.
1: Oh, jeez. Yeah.
0: And I just said, I can't use their product. We have to take it back.
1: Right.
0: So we did. Good. And now I got to find whatever brand is competing with them and buy their product. But another thing is Ninja.
1: They
0: have commercials. They have these commercials on the Rifleman show. And it's maybe they have commercials other places. But on there, you have one person on the right, person on the left. And the person on the left is obviously what appears to me someone who is gender distorted, a female who's trying to look like a male, and they're pushing this right out right front in their commercials. Now, should we have love and compassion for people who are confused? Absolutely, they're human beings. They right. need Jesus. They need love. Like what we need, to pour on love.
1: Yes,
0: but we don't pour on love when we promote that which is is causing evil and causing harm to people. Statistically, we know those who go down that road have a much higher suicide rate, even if they're in a LGBTQ friendly community.
1: Right.
0: So as Christians, in my opinion, we need to not watch those shows. So I don't watch Rifleman anymore. Ninja, I don't, because they advertise for it.
1: Right.
0: So
1: we need to take a stand. And everyone has different convictions as far as like which places they're going to stop. Because, you know, of course, some people are like, well, then I can't buy anything. And it's like, well, it may be a little bit harder to find some things. Like, now you're going to have to do some research on some razor companies. But is it worth it in the long run? Yes.
0: Right.
1: Because we get to be part of the change to stop this.
0: Yeah. We want, someday, we're going to be held accountable before the Lord, what we do, what we don't do. And there are some tough choices.
1: Yes.
0: So, I mean, like, you know, there's some places you may shop that you're like, dang, they've got this, or they sell this. And I just say, mitigate the evil.
1: Agree.
0: And that sometimes means going out of your way. Okay, I'm not going to buy it here. I'm going to order it online, or I'm going to go a half mile over here and shop here instead. I'm not going to watch this network anymore. I've done. Like Disney Channel. There's no reason people should watch Disney.
1: Right.
0: It has evil, sick, demonic, evil activity. Cancel it.
1: Yeah.
0: You know, there's a cable provider, Cox Cable, for example. They push and promote drag queens. Drag queens.
1: Right.
0: I used to have Cox Cable. I got rid of it. And I got something else. One of those internet kind that, you know, that are out there.
1: Yeah.
0: So is it YouTube or Tube something, or anyway. I need to be more up with my technology stuff. So I expose my ignorance. But point is,
1: okay, better not.
0: But the point is, I know. But the point is, I just feel a strong conviction that we as believers, like you say, we need to mitigate, minimize evil to the extent that we can. And I think it's just a part of being responsible with what God's given us. So
1: totally.
0: Folks, when we return, we're going to talk about some real interesting cases and some additional statistics dealing with LGBTQ in our community and what we can do about it. We'll return after this.
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0: Welcome back. And folks, if you'd like to keep up with the many cases we're handling at Pacific Justice Institute or through our Center for Public Policy, the many states where we're involved with legislation on a state level, defending religious freedom, parents' rights, sanctity of life, just go to our website. 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Just go to pji.org. Look for the Legal Insider, click it, sign up for that, and with that, you'll also receive invitations to special Zoom meetings that we have. We have one coming up that's going to be addressing parents' rights. It's very valuable because there's been some major changes, positive changes for the most part, on your rights as a parent, especially if you have children in public schools. But even if you don't, there's really valuable information that we're going to be making available dealing with opting out or injections, mandates, and things like that. So go to pji.org, pji.org. Now, back to you, Natalie Smith. I appreciate you being on the program and appreciate having you on our team at PJ as one of our spectacular attorneys.
1: Thanks,
0: making a real difference for the kingdom. So thank you. Now, we were talking at the time of break about the LGBTQ getting into Netflix and Netflix series. And you recently, I know, spoke with Concerned Women for America, one of their chapters. Our attorneys speak to groups all across the country without charge, whether it's Sunday school classes or I preach at churches or speaking at Republican Women or this political group or that political group. Or so you got this information from them, which I find really interesting. It's the researchers there from Concerned Women for America, I guess it included 326 Netflix series that they analyzed. Give me some of these stats here. I want people to really understand what Netflix is and why we need to be outspoken against them.
1: Right. So the 326 series that they looked at, all age categories, across all age categories, 33% contained LGBTQ characters, themes, storylines, or messaging. And as far as G-rated content, which parents usually are like, okay, if it's G-rated, my kid can watch it, right?
0: Yeah.
1: G-rated content, 41% of those contained LGBTQ content.
0: So this is interesting. So overall, a third, 33% of their programs contained LGBTQ characters. Oh. But when it comes to children, the G-rated, it's a higher percentage.
1: Yes.
0: 41%. And I contend this. This plays right along with their priorities, which is the children.
1: Right.
0: They want the children. And the reason they do, to get into their psyche and what they would say, those who are playing, they say, look, we can't totally persuade the older people, especially those baby boomers, maybe Gen Xers. You know, older, it's going to be harder to persuade them that these new lifestyles and surgical procedures and hormone injections, but the young people are more influential.
1: Right.
0: And we can go after them. And the reason they want to go after them in their mind is this. They believe that when society, in their mind, they have anxiety, they have insecurity, they have different mental issues, depression, things like this that's going on in their head. This is not pejorative. This is statistical. And the common lie that Satan has given them is that this is because everyone in society is not embracing their lifestyle choices or what they're doing to their bodies. But once society says this is normal, then they will no longer have these mental conflicts and mental issues. And they will be at peace and everything will be wonderful when the whole world, one way or the other, is convinced that it's all okay. And then they deep down will feel it's completely okay. And they won't have these inside turmoil or conflicts and insecurities, etc.
1: Yeah.
0: That's the lie they're believing. Studies show that even those in LGBTQ who are in LGBTQ-friendly communities, whether it's Palm Springs or San Francisco, they have the same suicide rate as those in small towns in the Midwest and the South. It's no different.
1: Right.
0: Because it's internal, it's not external.
1: Yeah.
0: But they're believing a lie, and so in order to accomplish that, they have to have the children. They have to inoculate mentally, spiritually, every single person in the world.
1: Right.
0: To deny their faith and bow to their God of the LGBTQ. And until that happens, they will not stop.
1: Totally. Yeah, exactly. This is all, people are like, how are you saying this? Is this all a coordinated plan? Like, yes. This is a battlefield for your soul. People, everyone, this is a battlefield for your soul. So, yes. Did they try to get God out of society? Did the higher-ups try to get God out of society? Yes. So that people are now looking towards outward things for their inner peace? Yes. But we as Christians, we know. We can only have that peace from God. And they know, so they've taken God out of society, try to change that, and now it's like, all right, let's tell these children that they will only get peace if everyone accepts this twisted way of thinking.
0: Right. And I think that there are many out there who regret the decisions they made on the trans thing of gender distortion. Roughly 1 in 5 have come out and said, I made a mistake. This was wrong.
1: Yeah.
0: 1 in 5 have been masochistically had body parts cut off, permanently sterilized, They'll never be a mom or a dad.
1: Right.
0: And I just want to say, if they're watching this show right now, if they're watching this show and they feel that they were not given proper information, I just want to encourage you, or if you feel like the procedure was done wrong and you're interested in possibly filing a lawsuit for not getting the information on the medical consequences, the psychiatric consequences, you were not required to have months or a year of therapeutic training and examination, because this was not a biological issue, folks. This is a mental, psychological, spiritual, if you will, also. So if you were not given that, which is should have been given, arguably, feel free to contact us, and we'll try to line you up with an attorney who can look into a malpractice lawsuit against the hospital, the psychiatrist, the doctor, the surgeon, the whole bit, and hold them accountable and hold them responsible so we can prevent this from happening to other people. Also, I want to say to people out there is that if you find yourself thinking, yeah, this is, I hear what they're saying, but you have those feelings, you have those confusion, you have these, I just want to tell you right now, God takes you right where you are. Right where you are. He takes all of us right where we are. He knows what you've gone through. He knows your feelings. He knows your circumstances. He knows what happened to you as a child or in junior high. He knows the things that you're dealing with. He understands it. And when he died on the cross, he died for that, to give you a hope and a future for healing, for restoration, and have a relationship with him. You can't make changes on your own. He doesn't require you to. He just wants you to be willing to submit your lives to him, to say, I can't do it on my own. God, here's my life. Take my life. I surrender my life to you. And then you respond to get in his word. Start reading the Bible. Just read the Bible and get with believers who are filled with the love of Christ. And they'll help you grow as Christians. I think Calvary Chapels are great churches, Baptist churches, Bible churches. But I just want to encourage you out there, if you're listening and you find yourself in that situation, God does not give up on you. And he wants that personal relationship with you. Do not let your past experiences or people around you prevent you from that relationship that God wants to have with you right now. In fact, I'm going to lead you in a prayer. So if you're out there and you're in that situation, just simply talk to God. Just say, Lord God, I don't like my life. I don't like where it's at. I need you. I can't change myself. Only you can do that. Only you can heal me in my past. And right now, I surrender my life to you. Open my eyes. God, I'm yours. And take me where I am. And I receive your forgiveness through Jesus Christ, your son, dying on the cross for all of my mistakes, all of my past. And I receive him now as my Lord and my Savior. Thank you for taking me right where I am, God. I'm yours. In Jesus' name, amen. So if you just prayed that prayer, I'm going to encourage you to get with some believers. Like I say, talk to a church, like I mentioned, like a Calvary Chapels are solid Bible teaching, loving churches, Baptist, community churches, Bible churches, and then get in the Word. Get yourself a Bible. Get a New King James Version or something like that. Just if you're raised in an old King James, you can get one of those, you know. But just get yourself a Bible that you can understand and let someone know what you did. And I'd love to hear from you myself. So if you want to send me a note, just go to info@pji.org, info@pji.org. Or you can do it to Prez, P-R-E-Z, at pji.org. All right. So we see a lot of darkness taking place, and we need to respond to it just like we just did.
1: Yes.
0: With the hope of that we have in Christ. And we need to reach out to these people to let them know they don't have to settle for the way things are and the deceptions that they've been given.
1: Yeah, it's everyone involved, Brad. I mean, even parents. You know, someone we have cases with parents that are refusing to, quote, affirm this gender confusion, and they get taken, their kids get taken by CPS, right? And then the parents in this whirlwind of craziness with the government. And some people say, is that worth it? You know, should they just, like, just do what the kid wants right now and just forget about it? Is it worth losing their kids? And the answer is yes. It is worth fighting for. It's not worth it. It's not, like, just saying, oh, yeah, I'll just affirm them for now so I can keep them for this very second. It's not helpful. Like, we need to have this eternal mindset of not just what's going to feel good in the moment, but what is going to help this child for eternity. And one day they're going to have that biblical example of this parent that said, you know what? My reward is in heaven, and I know what the right thing to do is, and the right thing to do is not to confuse my child even more.
0: Yeah. Now, let's say there's a lot of Christian parents out there with these situations, and some of the kids are grown up, and there's nothing the parents can do except pray.
1: Right.
0: Love them, not affirm them.
1: Yes.
0: Love them unconditionally and pray for them. But a lot of parents, though, have children that have not left the house yet, maybe even in elementary school. And they've been told by their public school teachers and TV and Netflix or whatever they're getting their input, oh, gee, maybe I'm a different gender. Or, oh, gee, maybe I'm really sexually attracted to, to the same sex. For example, kids in elementary school, girls play with girls, boys play with boys.
1: Right.
0: So when they're told, you know, if you really just want to, like, to be around, this is a great deceiver. It tells little boys, even before puberty and girls before puberty, if you really like to hang around people of your own gender or sex, that means you're gay or that means you're a lesbian. These kind of lies are just all over the place.
1: Yeah.
0: So those kids are told these things. And then the parents find out. And, you know, one of the things that I encourage them to do is to, if they see this happening, first, find out what is the input that child's receiving right now. Is it the public school? Are they in a public school? Maybe they should take their kids out of a public school and homeschool. Exactly. Maybe a private Christian school that's solid Bible teaching. Is it what they're watching online? Is it do they even know what the kids are looking at on their laptop? Do they have filtering?
1: Right.
0: And then another thing is moving. Some states are very dangerous for parents in those situations. Others are friendlier. Like, Oklahoma is probably the friendliest state for parents' rights.
1: Yeah.
0: I mean, Oklahoma. You know, there's not a nice ocean view in Oklahoma. And, you know, and you got to learn to maybe deal with tornadoes, you know. But
1: the eternal mindset.
0: Like, what really counts here?
1: Yes.
0: And then maybe keep your home in California until the kids grow up. Yeah. And then when they get established, then you can go back to your house or apartment in California. But
1: right.
0: I don't know. And I know we also have resources to help parents in those situations, don't we?
1: We do. PJI.org. You can download. We have a document, 12 steps to protect your kids from CPS.
0: Right.
1: Right? Like the things that you're talking about, preparing. Parents have been, I think, tricked in some ways by society to think they don't have rights and they don't have this control over their children that God gave them to raise up and be these godly children. That's a lie. They do have so much control. And before the government steps in and tries to take their kids from them, they should exercise that control and do the things that you're mentioning. Go download that resource and be prepared.
0: Yeah, it's very clear. Very specific. It's not like 100 pages,
1: right?
0: With tiny fine print with lots of footnotes. No, it's really clear to the point.
1: Yes,
0: bullet point. Because we want every parent out there to be able to read it, understand it, and know exactly what to do in a very short period of time. Yes. Sometimes they don't have much time, and the sad thing is, the most important moves they make is how they deal with the social worker when they first get called or they first get knocked on their door for the first time. That is the most important decisions. And if they have not already downloaded this article, they haven't already read it, they're very, very vulnerable. to yes. making the wrong decision, which could result in losing their children. So that's why I think every single family in America, bar none, who have children in America, bar none, should download that. It's free. I mean, it's a no-brainer.
1: Exactly. No.
0: And then we even have opt-out forms for parents who still have kids in public schools.
1: Yes.
0: They've been empowered more than ever because of recent Supreme Court case law to protect children much broadly, much right. more broadly, even in dark blue states. So that's free also.
1: Yeah.
0: So
1: it's free also. It's also in our PJI kiosks that we send out free to any church that wants.
0: But tell me about these kiosks. What do they look like? How does a church get one, and why is it important?
1: It's like 3 by 5 feet. It's not that big, but it contains all these documents that we're talking about. And it's just helpful for the congregation, for people that want to live out their faith and don't know what their legal rights are. You know, sometimes people just walk around in fear, and we shouldn't. They shouldn't. But God knows we're human. Sometimes he sends us a little extra help.
0: Yeah.
1: In the form of PJI kiosks that have all this helpful information. And the pastor doesn't have to be bombarded by anything. It's just like, hey, go check out the kiosk. And they have these forms. And even if you don't have kids, someone could tell you, like, oh, please pray for my kid. They're in public school. And you're like, wait, I have another thing that could help you. Yeah. I'll pray for you and this resource.
0: Yeah.
1: So.
0: And it's got other things, too. Like faith in the workplace information.
1: Yes.
0: Christian business owners, empowers them. Information about your right to live your faith. And it's got some really, really good information that's empowering, not just protective of Christians, but empowering. It's not political. They won't find a donkey on it or an elephant or not political.
1: Right.
0: It's just directly serving people in congregations. So I just, encourage pastors out there. You know, their role is as a pastor. It's like a shepherd, if you will.
1: Yes.
0: If they want to protect their flock, this is an incredibly valuable resource to do it. And all it takes is just one person in their church that would have needed that help, could have gotten that help, that didn't get it and suffers. That's too high a cost.
1: Yeah.
0: Every church, every Bible-believing church in particular, I believe should have this. And how much do they cost?
1: Free.
0: They're free.
1: Free.
0: They just want it. We send it. We pay everything. It's yes. free. We send the materials updated to update the inserts free.
1: Yes.
0: So
1: can't get any easier. PJI.org.
0: Yeah. PJI.org. And it would be a great addition. They just put it in the lobby of their church. It's easy. It's simple. And there's probably people watching this program right now thinking, oh, that's a nice thought. But this can help people in their church.
1: Yes.
0: So I encourage them to take advantage of it. And once again, we pick up the costs.
1: Yeah. And let's do more than have nice thoughts, right? Like, oh, I hope that this gets better. This gets better. Well, what are you doing about it?
0: This is something just about anyone who attends church
1: yes.
0: can do. They need to talk to their pastor first, though, right?
1: Yes.
0: Because their pastor may and show it to them, give information.
1: Yes, that's necessary.
0: The pastor says, well, this looks political. It's not political. This is just serving the body of Christ.
1: Right.
0: So if they say no, it's one of two reasons. Either one, the pastor is a false pastor
1: right.
0: in terms of not being a true believer. We have a lot of heretical, quote, clergy in churches that are heretical, like a lot of Episcopal churches,
1: right.
0: PC USAs, First United Methodists. I'm just calling it out by name. I mean, there's exceptions, but so either A, the pastor is not a follower of the Lord,
1: right?
0: And they're a false teacher, as it talks about in 2 Timothy chapter 3, which we're going to have in the end times. It's very common. Or the pastor is simply ignorant. They don't really realize the need for their people on these different areas in the workplace, students in schools, social workers threatening families, et cetera. They're ignorant of the need. Or they're ignorant of who PJI is and thinks that we're political or thinks this or thinks that. So it's one of those two.
1: Yes.
0: If it's number one, then maybe you should go to a different church.
1: Exactly.
0: If they're heretical and they don't agree with what we stand for, faith, family, and freedom and sanctity of life. And if it's number two, it's just a matter of being persistent to get them the information.
1: Right.
0: Because this is something, I've thought it through in my head. Is there any reason why a Bible-believing, Jesus-loving church would not want this if they were fully informed of this resource? I can't think of a reason.
1: I can't either.
0: There isn't. I mean, so think of your church, folks. Think of the people in your church. And do something about this. Now, we do have a waiting list, so it may take a while, but you can do what you can do. Go to our website, get the information about the kiosk, present it to the pastor, start the process. And my personal goal is for every God-fearing, Jesus-loving, Bible-believing church, Christian church, to have one of these in their church. It's going to result in more people contacting us.
1: Yes.
0: Probably going to have even more offices. That's okay.
1: That's great.
0: Because God's going to take care of that. I'm not worried about that. I just want us to be faithful. And I want the viewers out there to be faithful and take advantage of this great opportunity that we have to serve. What if the church, real quick, what if the church is a tiny church? Let's say it's 20 people in the church. Would we send a kiosk to them?
1: We would still send the kiosks.
0: That's right. It doesn't matter how small the church is. When I preach at tiny churches.
1: Yeah.
0: Big churches, like last Sunday, and tiny churches. And if Jesus only had 12 in his audience most of the time, then who are we to discredit any group, any body, member of the body of Christ, because of their numbers? So it doesn't matter how small the church is.
1: Right.
0: Doesn't matter what part of the United States it's in. Okay.
1: Yeah.
0: All right.
1: I mean, one soul. Like, even if it's one more soul in heaven. Praise the Lord. Like, that's it. We'll take it.
0: Because and this empowers people to live and share their faith.
1: Yes. Which is more souls. Like,
0: more souls in the workplace, in school, in the military, wherever, in the public square. I mean.
1: Right.
0: Yeah. And their kids.
1: Yeah.
0: Just imagine if this, how many children are going to be protected from being wrongfully snatched from Christian families and put in radical LGBTQ foster families.
1: Yes.
0: And their lives messed up. Statistically, it's not disputable. You know, the Obama administration, the Department of Health and Human Services, they did a study. Not the Trump administration or the Bush. It was the Obama administration did this study. They found that most children, foster care in general, is so bad as far as the output for kids who've been ripped from their families, that statistically it's better off, they recommended, for a child to be not just in a mildly abusive home, but in a moderately abusive home.
1: Oh, wow.
0: Than to be ripped from their family, mentally, emotionally, and put into foster care. That was from the Obama administration, Department of Health and Human Services. So if that's how they see it,
1: right.
0: Then, and that's just from a secular perspective.
1: Yes.
0: We love kids. Just that alone is going to be a major empowerment for parents. And I encourage people to get involved and to take advantage of that. Once again, they need to go to pji.org.
1: Yes.
0: Pretty simple. Three initials. pji.org.
1: Yes.
0: And they can do it on their laptop, their cell phone. And they can get valuable information to move forward. That's I like proactive things that people can do. That Mildred, you know, who's 85, watching this show, uses a walker, partially blind. Mildred could do something on this. This is something everyone could do. I love to empower all of us to have the opportunity to join the team, get on the field, and make a difference.
1: I agree. That's why I love being part of PJI, one of the reasons.
0: Well, thank you, Natalie. I so appreciate you being on the show. We're out of time now. But thank you for being on the program. I look forward to the next time we have you back.
1: Thanks, Brad.
0: All right. So, folks, there you have it. It's our God-given freedoms we're talking about. Now, let's choose to keep them. I'm Brad Dacus, president of the Pacific Justice Institute. Let's continue the fight for your freedoms.
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4: God's trying to tell us that He's getting involved, so He's giving us signs.

0: The Lord is good, and His mercy endures forever. Hello, we're Pastors Hank and Brenda Kuhneman, and you are watching New Level. We're in a time we're going to see God's goodness, but we have got to stand up. Well, we have some very, very special guests with us today, and we're going to get into some subjects that are going to strengthen you and equip you.
1: Amen.
0: Brenda, I'm very excited.
1: I'm excited. Back on the program, we have James and Sharon Ward, all the way from Chicago.
2: Yes.
1: And you have an amazing church there, and man, you guys are being a bold voice in this season.
0: Thank you
1: and we do want to honor you and thank you for just the rich word that comes out of both of you. And so we want to get right into it today. And in some of the programs where you have been on, we've talked so much about the church's role in culture. You know, so much of the church we saw through, you know, user-friendly, seeker-friendly movement that the church thought, okay, we're, we go out in the out of the four walls to maybe hand out tracts or something, but the rest of it is Sunday is this little bubble that, you know, pastors don't talk about messy subjects, big topics, what's going on in the news. And let's pick that back up and, you know, right versus left, you know, Democrat, Republican, the church's role. I want to really release you guys to talk about where the church is right now and where we need to go.
2: Right, sure. Thank you for the opportunity. You know, everything we talk about in our modern, you know, political system, it's a human construct. It's human ingenuity that's not not eternal. It's not biblical. I often tell folks, if you really want to, you know, get outside of the Constitution, we're always kind of fighting about our constitutional rights. If you've ever had a passport and traveled anywhere, the moment you get outside of the U.S., the Constitution doesn't exist anymore. So there's something bigger than the Constitution that I do think that political idolatry is an issue in America today, and the church has subjugated itself to that. We kind of use the idea to describe what God has called us to do, that if you could take a Billy Graham and a Martin Luther King Jr. and put them in a blender, the smoothie that comes out is what God is what God has called us to.
1: I love that.
2: Because you have this picture of the gospel applied to the social issues of the day. We call it Christ in the cultural crisis. And we need that right now. We need a more intelligent, more relevant application of the gospel. The gospel hadn't changed, but we need the gospel applied. I give you a quick example of, for example, the parable of the Good Samaritan. I grew up thinking, hey, this, that person's a Good Samaritan. That means that someone had a flat tire on the side of the road. You pull it over, you help them, and so you're a Good Samaritan. That's not the point of that parable at all. Jesus taught the Good Samaritan to go right to the heart of an ethnic issue, a sociopolitical racial issue during that time between the Jews and the Samaritans.
1: It's true.
2: That was true. He went right to the heart of the current event to explain to his disciples that this guy who supposedly is your enemy exercised compassion toward a Jew. And he was like God. Now you go and do likewise.
3: Yeah.
2: I think we've gotten away from that kind of application of the gospel to the issues today.
3: Wow, very well
2: and pastors have to stand in it all.
1: I love what you said about it being issues. And we use the word politics so much, but really it's just the key issues of morality, you know, just, you know, manners, you know, good truths from the Bible that that are surrounded in the political, but it's really the issues of the human process that we see going on.
2: Right, right.
1: I love how you said that.
2: And they're matters of the heart. You know, at the most fundamental component, the most fundamental building block of any nation and society is the human heart. You know, we talk so much about systemic this and systemic that.
1: Right.
2: It's not systemic. There are people that manage the systems. It's an infection in the human heart. That's Jeremiah 17:6 or whatever. The human heart is deceitful, desperately wicked. Yeah. And Mark 7, Jesus talks about that defilement. It comes from within. It comes from the heart. One of the consequences of our nation being a kind of a post-Christian drifting away from God, a Romans 1 nation that we're not no longer acknowledging God in our knowledge, he gives us over to what the Bible calls a debased mind.
1: Yes.
2: One of the meanings of debased mind is a worthless morality. And God has given our nation over to a worthless morality that now we're having trouble figuring out how to get along and interact with each other because we're godless. We got to come back to the fundamental truth
3: of
2: God's word.
1: Very good.
4: And that's where we just need to, where you say talking to pastors and encouraging pastors, we're encouraging the flock of God everywhere we see them to get back into a solid Bible-believing church that's teaching the Word of God. I don't worry so much that the Ten Commandments have been taken out of the public school. I want to know if they've been taken out of children's ministry, out of Sunday
3: school.
4: Really
3: good.
4: When somebody
3: true.
4: Goes through Sunday school for 12 years and they're coming to church on a regular basis, do they know the Ten Commandments?
1: Come on.
4: So we need
1: yeah.
4: to bring these things back into the church. Do they know the Apostles' Creed? We have been given children, they're gifts to us, and we're supposed to be teaching our children, not the public school. I'm not worried about public school. That's our job, to teach them. And any parent who is just giving their children to educational systems to be taught whatever they want to teach them, God is going to hold you responsible. When you see God on the day of judgment, you're going to have to answer to how you raised your kids and the nurture and the admonition of the Lord. Those are things that are being taught in the church.
3: Yeah,
4: and we have
3: really
4: to get back to that, calling people back to church. Even as a black woman, when I heard, oh, there are some things that that happened in the past, I said, I have been taught to walk by faith and not by sight. I said, Lord, if there are things that are doing me, bring them to me. And we've had ministries, television stations given to us by a white gentleman because I'm looking to the Lord to be my...
1: You're not looking to man.
4: We're supposed to be teaching our kids to walk by faith and not by sight.
1: Yes.
4: We have a Heavenly Father that's Jehovah Jireh that gives us whatever we need. That you learn that in the church. You learn that by pastors who are teaching
0: because,
4: the Word of God.
0: You know, Sharon, there's a problem that I've seen for a long time. Jesus even asked a question, what shall we like in this generation? So he was talking about a generation. He then went on and he talked about a comparison. He said, what did you come out to see? And he spoke about John the Baptist. He said, a reed that's shaking or being bent in the wind. In other words, you didn't come out to see a man that's bending with the trends.
3: Right.
0: Whichever way the wind blows, that's the way John the Baptist is going to blow. He said, did you come out regarding John the Baptist to see a king who's clothed in soft linen? In other words, who had a soft, nice little message every Sunday that made you feel good, that you don't change, you don't do anything. And then here's the real problem. When we are so busy blending with the culture, blending with the trends, we take the Ten Commandments, which is written on our hearts, and we begin to blend in and not offend anybody. You know, we let them redefine pronouns, redefine moral standards, right, and decency. It's because the church, Jesus said this, he said, my kingdom is not of this world. And I watch pastors, when every trend comes, they go for it, hook, line, and sinker. And we are not
1: try to
0: called,
1: identify with
0: exactly,
1: them.
0: The way they dress, the way they act, their message. Again, they're bending according to the trends. Here's why. Rather than be what Jesus said, countercultural, they become subcultural. Whatever the culture is, that's what they're going to submit to.
3: Yeah.
0: And we got it backwards. And that's why we cannot find the Ten Commandments and things like that back in our church, because our culture tells us that they're not relevant today. And we got to counter it. We got to counter it with truth. We got to counter it with righteousness.

0: and the organization and just more services that we got to talk about becoming the bride.
1: And you do that by what Jesus said, repent and be converted, you know.
0: That's it.
1: That's really important. If you're unwilling to change and be converted.
2: Mm-hmm. Well, I love what you always said. Mm-hmm. The church is not to be subcultural. We're to be countercultural.
1: Yeah, it is.
2: We're to bring Bible culture, kingdom culture to this earth. Wherever God puts us, whatever our influence is, that's what we're supposed to do. And so this has been so good. Well, we're going to continue this on the second half of the broadcast. And I'm telling you, we're going to get into it. And I want James and Sharon Ward to pray for you and whatever area you need in your life. Yeah. If you are saying, man, God, it's time for me to step up, then I believe you're going to receive the grace and the power and the boldness to be able to do that. So we're going to pick this back up. Make sure you stay tuned. Tell somebody to tune in. Don't go away.
3: The Bible says in Psalm 113, the Lord is high above all nations and his glory above the heavens. We've all seen the rise of evil and chaos in the earth, but the power of our decree can change the course of cities, nations, and governments. For your gift of $35 or more, we'd love to send you Pastor Brenda's CD series, Praying for Government and Nations, along with the companion book, Daily Decrees for Government and Nations. With these life-changing tools, we will learn to fear not. 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They will be sent immediately. Without you, the powers of darkness will continue to ravage and destroy nations. But when you begin to boldly open your mouth, the floodgates of heaven will open and the purpose of God will be released.

0: Well, make sure you get the resources that we're making available on the broadcast today, because I know it's going to uplift your life. Well, we're back on the second half of the show. Exciting. With James, Sharon Ward from Chicago, and man, we had such a good first half, but we're going to kind of get back into this, the church's role today and current issues, current culture, I guess we could say politics, but current issues that are in the Bible that are affecting the culture, a better way to say it. Well, I just want to ask a question, you guys, just kind of springboard this second half. 2020, big year right there, was kind of a defining moment for the church. It was kind of a moment when churches realized, wait a minute, we can't hide anymore. We had the pandemic came down the line, and churches were forced to either comply to whatever the government was saying, comply to mandates, and then we had, you know, and so now there were pastors who are like, well, we're just going to try our best to avoid all that. And they some of them kind of tried, but it was still happening. Right in the sandwiched in the middle of all that was the BLM riots of that summer. The whole world was on fire, and the church had to decide now, well, how are we going to speak about race? You know, there was pastors on Instagram putting their black squares up, but that they'd never touched the topic before. They just felt like they had to respond. It was a responsive mechanism. And so now we've seen 2021, it's escalated from there. Transgender issue. We've watched the homosexual pride has taken, I mean, over in big box stores, corporations. The list goes on, and we're talking Trump, indictments, all of this. Let's just unpack this on the second half of the show, the church's role in the current topics.
1: Huge topic, and vitally important right now. I would say, you know, the conversation can start at 1 John 5:19, which which says that we're born of God. But it also tells us in that same verse that, and we know that the whole world lies under the sway of the evil one. So the word tells us that Satan is temporarily in control to influence society. I'm absolutely fascinated that Satan has the audacity in tempting Jesus in the wilderness to offer Jesus the kingdoms of this world. And he says, they've been delivered to me to do with them whatever I want. And Jesus did not refute that, of course, because

0: because of Adam's disobedience. And the Lord will get those kingdoms back, but he begins the process of reclaiming the kingdom through his people. Our prayer is to pray, thy kingdom come, thy will be done on earth as it is in heaven. You could say that the church, we're the forerunners and the mobilizers of the kingdom of God, the advanced infantry, to begin the reclamation of the kingdom of God permanently. We do it here on the earth by faith. Jesus tells his disciples the kingdom doesn't come by observation, but it's within you. The kingdom is within. So you're now talking about kingdom citizens and the kingdom of God being birthed in the heart of God's people who are engaged in the world. Yes. I think during that time in the 2020 era, even up until now, we saw the church abdicating responsibility. We saw the church consistently retreating from areas that we needed to be. And I say that anytime you give Satan a foothold, he'll establish a stronghold.
1: Wow.
0: And we've seen that consistently, that we've kind of abdicated responsibility, that now we've lost the spiritual and the moral high ground to be able to shape society. And we're starting to see that affect multiple generations. This is not about Trump. This is not about the right. It's about our children and our grandchildren. It's about the church's effectiveness in society during this time.
2: And even what's happening with President Trump, you know, with the court cases and just different things that are happening in the nation, that's what you're talking about. It's standing up for righteousness, standing up for truth, standing up for fairness, standing up for things being done according to the laws of the land and not... you know, being done underhandedly.
3: Yeah.
2: These are some of the things that we're seeing, and these are some things the church has to speak up against, because when they get done with President Trump, they'll be coming after us.
0: I do think
3: that's a good word.
0: That court case, I think, should get the church's attention, because it shows what I call subjective adjudication, that in the right environment, you now have someone subjectively defining the interpretation of law. And what happens is we've seen now a commingling of the branches of government, and we've seen a departure from the checks and balances, when the judicial department should have nothing to do with the executive department, nothing to do with congressional law. We're seeing a commingling, and now we're seeing subjective adjudication. All that means is that at any given moment, if we say that the church is preaching hate speech, intolerance, things that are truth, They'll come after the church and weaponize the legal system to come against the Church of Jesus Christ. I think that's where this is headed.
3: Absolutely. Yeah. And I think, to your point, you know, that is the church has to stand up and take its place in these topics, because if we don't, all we're doing, you know, the gates of hell are to be on the offense. You know, it said the gates of hell shall not prevail. We are to storm the gates, not the gates keep inching back toward us until we have no place. You know, our dear friend Eric Metaxas, I think you both know, wrote the Bonhoeffer book and talked about the church, just what you said, exactly abdicating its position in that time, and it gave way to the slaughter of millions and millions and millions of people. And the church just didn't want to get messy. They didn't want to be involved. They thought, if we just kind of stay over here and do our thing, government does their thing. And I think that's what you're talking about.
0: Yeah, absolutely. Going back to those three principles, you know, those three kinds of law that govern every society, the way that I explain it is that they're spiritual law. Spiritual law is the law that comes from God for humanity. Thou shalt not kill. Thou shalt not steal. There's some things that come from God himself, that spiritual law. What based upon spiritual law is moral law. Moral law is my ability to govern myself based upon spiritual law. What makes me a moral or an immoral person is whether or not I'm keeping spiritual law. That's moral law, which is secondary. And then based upon those two is civil law. Yeah. Isn't it interesting that, I don't even know if they do it anymore. Years ago, when you go into the court system, when we're talking about court cases and righteousness and adjudication, when you went into the courtroom, the first thing they would have you to do is place your hand on the Bible,
1: the Bible,
0: and swear to tell the truth. Like, why? So help me God.
1: Yeah.
0: Because there had to be some baseline of spiritual and moral truth for us to even conduct this hearing.
3: Because now they're almost proud to lie under oath.
0: Exactly.
3: It's crazy.
0: You know what I mean? So we've seen those foundations destroyed in America, that when you remove spiritual and moral law, you're now talking about a nation that is destined to implode morally, and I think we're seeing that in America right
1: now.
0: Well,
1: and I want to say this for those of you that are watching. Say, well, then what is the, what's the plan? What's the future? You've got to look at Romans 9, where it said we would have been like Sodom and Gomorrah.
0: Yeah.
1: Wow. There would be a bad outcome for America, just like Sodom and Gomorrah, unless God left him a seed or a remnant. Mm-hmm. A remnant is the leftovers. Remnant is a small group. And historically, the God that we look at always found someone or a people who would stand up in a time of great conflict in a nation. Mm-hmm. And the Lord said something to me one time. I was just having an amazing time with him in prayer. And he said to me, he said, Hank, he said, I did something on purpose. And he spoke to me about 2020. I said, about what? He said, I allowed these things to happen from 2020 into what we're facing now. Because he said, you, the people, often say, hindsight is what?
0: 2020.
1: As we go forward, we're going to see just how much 2020 was not only the revealing of evil, but how much God in his mercy was, has been and is intervening for the sake of his people and really the even those who don't know him. The second thing he also told me is, we often, we ignore it, is it's 2 Chronicles 20:20. It says, believe God and you will prosper, right? Or you'll be established.
3: Believe his prophets and you'll prosper.
1: Yeah, believe God, you'll be established. Yeah. Okay, it's no coincidence that 2020, since then, the voice of, quote, truth has supposedly been the fake news. And anyone who counters them are considered false.
0: Yeah.
1: That's why in the history, I've never known when the secular media comes after those who have been anointed by God to be prophetic or to speak boldly for him. Why should they care?
0: Yeah.
1: Because the principle of 2 Chronicles 20:20, you believe God and you will be established. You believe what God speaks prophetically through his vessels, and you'll prosper.
0: Yeah.
1: That's why we've been attacked so much. So all of this is going to be reset by God.
2: Amen.
1: And lastly, two scriptures, 2 Peter 2:5. Noah was a preacher in his generation, the eighth person. Okay?
0: That's right.
1: Jude 14, Enoch, the seventh. What is God talking about? Not the seventh person. He's talking about in the midst of corruption.
2: Wow.
1: And all the genealogies and those people that were born in the earth, God found out of the multitudes a remnant man, Noah, the eighth, the remnant man, Enoch. You make a difference, and we can make a difference today, too.
0: Wow. Amen. Wow.
3: James and Sharon, do you see God shifting it as he's saying?
0: 100%. You know, as you're talking about the day that we're living in, Jesus framed this in the Olivet Discourse, you know, Matthew 24, when he explained what would happen in the last times. And let's talk about the church's role. He explains five things in the Olivet Discourse, that in the last days, he warned most of all, see to it that you're not deceived, that deception is going to be the thing that happens more than anything else. But he mentions five things that's going to take place. Number one, he says there's going to be apostasy. There's the falling away. You just mentioned that remnant that the Lord talked about. The Lord didn't need the 30,000. He didn't need the 22,000 from Gideon. He didn't need the 10,000. The 300 was the right number for God to do what needed to be done. We're seeing that. So he first talked about apostasy, the separation of the true church from the false church around truth. Mm-hmm. The second thing that Jesus mentioned in the last days that would be characteristic would be anarchy. You're going to see lawlessness abound. We're seeing that all over now.
3: Yes.
0: Folks are stealing from the stores with no consequences. You're seeing that.
3: Right.
0: He said there's going to be apathy. The love of many will grow cold. Mm-hmm. That people will fall away from the things of God. They're going to fall out of love with each other, no longer kind, no longer considerate. He says, fourthly, in the last days, there's going to be a time of affliction. We're seeing that. Mm-hmm. But the great thing that he said is also going to be a time of great accomplishment. He said, this gospel of the kingdom is going to be preached as a witness across the world to all ethnos, to all ethnicities.
3: Yes.
0: And then the end will come. Yeah. This is the time of the greatest accomplishment of the body of Christ that we're about to see. And so the church should be emboldened to know that we are front and center and on display as God's agent of change and transformation for the glory of God that we're going to see prior to the coming of the Son of Man. So we're here, man. We're excited. We're emboldened. We're encouraged. We're encouraged being around folks like you to know that we're with folks of like, precious faith.
3: People need to know we have a company.
0: Exactly.
3: We got a company. Yeah.
0: That's it.
3: Right.
0: They would go back to their own
3: people.
0: That's how they did it in the time of affliction. They would go to their own company and pray and encourage each other and go back out and do some great exploits.
4: I want to talk a little bit about what's going on with their ministry.
3: Come on, and you got a book out. Yep. I want to hear about that. Talk about that.
0: Yep. Zero Victim is doing great. We're thankful. It's a bestseller. Just some great things are happening with that. National Prayer Altar, out of 2020, we talked about that. The Lord birthed in our heart to go and to help build an altar in D.C. of prayer. Not just a time of prayer, but altars where a covenant established, and we're thankful that we've been hosting it at the Museum of the Bible.
4: There.
0: Yeah, we love to be involved with as many who will stand with us. Wow. And then TLM Media, our media company is growing, our network is growing, just so many different things that are happening. So we're thankful that the Lord has given us opportunity to serve our generation just as David did.
3: Well, if I could just undergird your book, and if you're watching, we'll put information on the screen of where to get a hold of a copy. This has been a snowflake culture. This is a victim culture.
0: That's right.
3: I'm telling you, people are offended by everything you can imagine under the sun. We have this new word, what do they call it now? Triggers.
0: Yeah.
3: It triggers. People are triggered by every little thing, and we have got to push back on that, and I know your book addresses the trigger culture. It's just crazy. Crazy, the things that are up there now. So take 30 seconds. Mm-hmm. Pray for the people.
0: Yep, absolutely. Father, we come to you in the name of our Lord Jesus Christ, Lord. We thank you. Yes. As your word says, now thanks be to God who gives us the victory through our Lord Jesus Christ, Lord. You said in Ezekiel 22:30 that you were looking for a man, a woman, Lord, just that remnant. To stand in the gap before you on behalf of the land, to make up the hedge before you that you might not destroy the land. Lord, there's more than one of us, Lord God. There's more than that 10 that Abraham negotiated for you to be merciful to our nation, Lord. So we thank you that the remnant is rising. We speak your blessing over them and over this nation in Jesus' name.
4: Amen.
3: James and Sharon Ward, thank you for being with us here on New Level. We are so thankful for your life. Be sure to get to their website. Check out everything that they're doing. And I know you'll be blessed for doing so. Well, partners, thank you. It's because of you, Hank and I are able to take the prophetic word of the Lord all over the world. We appreciate your support. Till next time, we love you. Bye-bye.
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7: Paul the Apostle said, the good news that I have to share with you is that Christ died for our sins. The prophet Isaiah said, God laid on him the iniquities of us all. Everything to save you has been done by God. To keep you from the flames of hell, God sent his only begotten Son, allowed him to suffer and die. We sang the old rugged cross. To the old rugged cross I will ever be true, its shame and reproach gladly bear. Yes, God did provide the means by which you can be saved from the death that results from sin. But you have to respond. God even called to the people and he said, turn, turn, for why will you die, saith the Lord? I have no pleasure in the death of the wicked, but they turn from their wickedness and live. And God is calling to some of you today and he's saying, turn, turn. Why will you die? I don't have pleasure in the death of the wicked, but they will turn from their wickedness and live. And God is calling some of you today to do just that.
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9: Now, I know whenever pastors start talking about finance, especially if you're visiting, it's like, oh, no, I came to church on the day they talk about money. But I want you just to remember this. God, who is the creator of the universe, gives you 2,200 verses so that you might navigate your finances and not be ripped off and seduced and suffer harm. Remember what Jesus says? Man shall not live by bread alone, but every word that proceeds out of the mouth of God. Listen, if you want to have life, everlasting life, you're going to find it in the Word of God. If you want to know how to do marriage, you're going to find it in the Word of God. If you want to know how to raise children, you're going to find it in the Word of God. You want to know how to do business, you're going to find it in the Word of God. You want to know how to do finances, you're going to find it where? In the Word of God. And so we want to look at some of these verses in Proverbs because sadly, I fear that most of my friends have tried to manage their finances throughout their lifetime and have never considered what God says about it. I mean, I meet with hundreds and hundreds and hundreds and hundreds of people every year. And finances is always one of the things that ends up coming up. And so God has given us instruction, and that's what we want to look at. So I just want to start by reading some passages. The first is a prayer. It's a prayer found in Proverbs chapter 30 in verse 7. You can just follow along as I read, and then we're going to look at 8 specific Proverbs. And those passages, you're going to want to look up in your Bible and write some notes in the margin there. But just listen to Proverbs 30, verse 7. It's talking about having too much and having too little. Friends, there's a danger with having too much. A lot of times people say to me, I just wish God would give me $1,000,000. Well, if God gave you $1,000,000 right now, you probably would be tempted to do evil things. And you probably don't have the skills to actually manage that and what could be dangerous to you. There's a danger of not having enough because then we're going to be tempted to steal. And so look at his prayer here. It says, give me neither poverty nor riches. Feed me with the food that is my portion. My portion. Lord, whatever my portion is, whatever we need as a family, whatever, as a church family, just give us our portion. We look to you. Notice he goes on. That I may not be full and deny you, saying, who is the Lord? God, I don't need you. I've got it all covered. Boy, that's not a good place to be. It's not walking in the fear of the Lord. He goes on. Or that I may not be in want and steal and profane the name of my God. 1 Timothy says this, for we have brought nothing into the world, so we cannot take anything out either. If we have food and covering with these, we shall be what? Content. One of the key elements about finances, God always says, is be thankful and be content. Be content. If you're not content with what you have today, you'll never be content if you have 10 times as much. Contentment is key. But those who want to get rich fall into temptation and a snare, and many foolish and harmful desires will plunge men into ruin and destruction. For the love of money is the root of all sorts of evil. Some, by longing for it, have wandered away from the faith and pierced themselves with many griefs. One who is gracious to a poor man lends to the Lord, and he will repay him for his good deeds. The reward of humility and fear of the Lord, three things: riches, honor, and life. Now listen to Proverbs 10. It says, "It is the blessing of the Lord that makes rich, and he adds no sorrow to it." Lord, I just pray that you would give us ears to hear and hearts to obey. Lord, help us not to be just merely hearers, but effectual doers, so that we might experience the fullness of your blessing. We ask it in Jesus' name. Amen. My question is simply this: who's your financial advisor? Because all of you are getting financial advice. Every time you turn on the television, someone is saying, buy my product. You need a better life. You need more shoes. You need a new car. You need. You should not be content with what you have today. Friends, you get all sorts of financial advice. And the question is, where do you get that advice? And what do you block out in your mind? Now, there are some who tell us today in churches, in Christian circles, that God wants everyone healthy, wealthy, and wise. And if you're not rich today, it's because you lack faith. If you just had more faith, or if you just gave me $1 million, God would bless it. And there's these hucksters out there. We're warned about them in the Bible, such as 2 Corinthians chapter 4, 1 Timothy chapter 6. And they're hucksters, right? So they're telling you that you can be rich, and there's a way to it, and it's always about making them rich, and then you'll be rich, and we'll all be rich because God wants everyone rich. Now, you can be rich and very godly. There are some people who believe in asceticism, that you should be poor. Only poor people are godly. Friends, you can be very rich and be godly. Job was. And how do you know he was godly? Well, number one, God says it. I guess that verifies it. Second is when God takes it away, what does he do? He still blesses God. You see, someone who has a perfect heart towards God, whether I have possessions or not, it doesn't matter. I still know God's place, and I know my place, and I walk in the fear of the Lord. That's what Job did. Or Abraham was another person, or David, or Solomon. I mean, there's different people that you can look at. There are also poor people who are very godly. I mean, Jesus is so poor, he doesn't have a nest or a hole to call his home, right? Birds have nests, foxes have holes, but the Son of Man has what? No place to even lay his head. And so he was very poor. Was Jesus godly? Yeah. So when some prosperity person who's a huckster tries to come along and say, poor people are godless, I say, well, I guess Jesus was godless, is that's what you're saying, right? So you got to hold on to the reality. We might be poor and you might be very godly, or you could be very rich and very godly. Or you could be wicked and very rich, or you could be wicked and very poor. The question is, how do you walk with God? And that's really what I want us to talk about. And when you think about finances and you look at America, you have opportunity. You know, you have opportunity for assets and for, quite honestly, a more comfortable life. In fact, the average middle-class American lives more comfortably than kings and queens did just a few hundred years ago. I mean, what king or queen had a car like you had or have right now? Think about it. These studies over and over again. U.S. News, here's another one. You know, 43% of Americans can't pay $1,000 emergency expense. How many of you have lived long enough to know that you're going to have emergencies in your life? Right? And so if you're not preparing for the unexpected, then when the unexpected happens, you come to somebody else and say, I just don't have anything. Can you help me? Can you rescue me? Can you deliver me? Your poor planning has put you in a bad spot. Look at Forbes, for example. They talk about getting a financial advisor, and they're going to help you set goals and personalize it and so forth. Can I just say something about financial advisors? You do need a financial advisor. The first financial advisor you need is Jesus and these verses. And the second thing is that when you read through Proverbs, you're going to find out that there is a rich man who looks poor, and there's a poor man who looks rich. And you want to get advice from the rich man. In other words, he's applied the principles. He's lived with God. He knows how this works, and he looks poor. You know, I've had different financial advisors over the years come into my life, and some of them have been really good friends. But I remember like one of the first ones, and he was like, I can help you financially and so forth. And quite honestly, I knew his finances. We lived on a third of what he had, and yet our finances were more sound than his finances. You don't want that guy helping you, right? You don't want to look at the person who makes, wow, they make $200,000 a year. Yeah, but they spent $250,000. You're better off listening to the person who made $70,000 and spent $65,000, right? Who's better off? The person that made $70,000, right? Invested the other five and so forth. And so you want to get good financial advice. But remember this. This is the first and foremost thing when you're talking to a financial advisor. If they don't get this right, you're in trouble. If they say, you know, you should not tithe. You should not honor God first. You should look out for yourself first. You should invest. And then when you become wealthy, then you can give to God. That's how the millionaires and the billionaires do it. Well, just this. Honor the Lord from your wealth and from the first of all your produce. Why is this so important? Because if you don't put God first in your finances, I got news for you. You've got an idol, and it's called money. And I know every time pastors talk about money and they talk, people get uneasy. I can tell you why. Because only 33% of Christians in conservative evangelical churches tithe. That means 66% of all the people who will potentially hear me today don't tithe. And so you feel uncomfortable. Can I just say to you, you've got an idol. And you're asking God to bless your finances, and you've got an idol. Just so you know, you're never in a place of blessing when you have an idol. If you're a child of God, now you might not be a child of God, then don't honor God and do your own thing. But just remember, what is a profit of man who gains the whole world and loses his what? Soul. So believe in the Lord Jesus Christ, become a child of God, and then do what Jesus says. Seek first his kingdom and his righteousness, and all these things will be added unto you. Get the order right. Here are 8 passages in the book Proverbs that promise that if you break these principles, they are transcendent principles, you're going to have poverty. So God's trying to keep us. He's warning us. He's like a heavenly father, like your dad who has been warning you. Like, look, you're going to have financial problems if you do this. So here they are. We talked 2 weeks ago about the person who is negligent and disciplined. He doesn't want to learn anything, and he doesn't want to work hard, learn a skill, learn a practice. Listen, you've got to discipline yourself, and you got to get 2 things: knowledge and the skills to use that knowledge. Doctors have to get knowledge, and then they have to have practice, right? Accountants have to have knowledge and terminology and understand spreadsheets, and then they have to apply that. There's a second principle that's so important. That's winging it with your money. Well, I'm just going to do what I feel. Okay, listen. God tells you right here, the plans of the diligent lead surely to an advantage, but everyone who is hasty, just like, I'm just winging it. I don't have a clue about my finances. I'm just like living the life. I got credit cards. I can, okay. You're going to eventually hit a wall. Hasty, the one who is hasty, the one who doesn't have a plan, comes surely to what? Poverty. You want to live in poverty? Okay. No plan. He who plans to fail, fails. He who fails to plan, plans to fail. I shared with you 2 weeks ago about Wesley. He plans 30, number 5 in the world now. He plans 30 to 40 moves ahead in order to beat his opponent. The better you plan, the more successful you're going to be. So I gave you a list of things you need to consider in that planning. And again, it's going to vary because of your age and because of your income and because of the financial markets. You know, one of the things that Proverbs tells us to do is to understand that there's various elements of investment. There's 5 different asset classes. If you got a financial advisor and he's trying to sell you on one product, just so you know, there are 5 asset classes. And if you're not understanding all 5 and applying all 5 in your net worth statement, it's going to be problematic. And so you need to think through all of these things. I was helping a couple in December. They opened some Roths. They made their deposits in there. The first time they had done that, they're in their 50s. I asked them 2 weeks ago, What's been the return on that? It was 25%. Now, you're not going to make 25% every year, but over 40 years, it's going to average out. It's going to be over 8%. But you have to start yesterday. Don't procrastinate. Go get the envelopes. Many of you went and got the envelopes. Grandma worked a plan. You got to work a plan. Here's some more. Slothfulness leads to poverty. Laziness casts into deep sleep, and the idle man will suffer hunger. Now, this is really important because it says in the book of Proverbs that hunger, when a person is hungry, they know they're going to be hungry, it will drive them to get a job. But if you shortcut that and don't let them get hungry, don't let the pressures of life, reality, be upon them, they're going to be a lazy slug. You know, one of the great lies that Satan has and that we listen to here in America all the time, we can end poverty. This is America. Friends, you know what Jesus said? The poor you have with you always. What does Satan say? The exact opposite. We can end poverty. Well, if God is not going to end poverty this way, why in the world do you think you can? Because there's always going to be people who break the principles of Scripture, and sometimes there's going to be people who go through some sort of hardship and tragedy, and God's going to use you to provide for them in a unique way. So that's the first lie. Second lie is this, is that everybody deserves food. You know what this is telling you? Not everybody deserves to eat. Say, that's harsh. That's unloving. Do you know in 1 Thessalonians and in 2 Thessalonians, it talks about the work ethic, the Christian work ethic and fearing God, and it talks about working hard. And it talks there about the lazy person who leads an undisciplined life, who doesn't work. And he goes to everyone else and says, feed me. And all these good Christians were feeding them. You know what it says in 2 Thessalonians? It says, if a guy doesn't work, neither let him eat. Our kids were small. Dad, why do we have to help you clean the garage? What, do you want to eat? It's part of the way life is. I have to work. You have to work. We all have to work. This is our house. We take care of it. Why? So we have food to eat and so forth. And we can go on. Okay, Dad. I mean, how many of us like to eat? It's a pretty good motivator. Proverbs goes on. In chapter 6, it says, look at the ant. Oh, sluggard, go to the ant and be wise. In other words, don't be stupid. Look at ants. Ants are amazing creatures. And what do we learn about ants in that passage? Number one, ants work without anybody yelling at them. You know, there's not someone down in the little ant colony down there going, hey, guys, time to get up, rise and shine. No, you wake up in the morning, you come down at 6 a.m., and you look on your counter, and what's there? All the little ants working. There's not one lieutenant. There's not one captain. There's not one general. There's not one non-com officer. I mean, there's nobody there. All the little ants are just working. Go to the ant, O sluggard, observe her ways. Get up and get going. There's another key element to poverty, and that's a lot of talk. Big talk. In all labor, there is profit. Doesn't matter what job you've got. A job creates profitability. Investment of any kind will create a level of profitability. But a mere talker leads on. Man, I got this big deal coming up. I'm going to do this. I'm going to do. How many of you ever talk to someone and they're just going on and telling you about all the things that are going to happen, all the money, and you're sitting there looking at them going, you are a mess. I'm going to tell you, I see it all the time. I was with our kids one time, and we had driven to Grand Junction, and in the winter months, a lot of homeless people migrate there because the weather's pretty nice. And so there was this man, he was holding a sign. He said, I need help. I need food. Anything will help. God bless you. Now, my heart is moved, and we help people. Jerry and I and the kids, we're always helping people, and one of our financial goals is to help 10,000 orphans in our lifetime. So we take that really serious and personal as a family. But you know, that guy holding that sign, right behind him were three businesses that had a sign like this. And my kids are like, Dad, what about that man right there? Well, you know, we might give him a blanket. We might give him some food. Sometimes we'll, you know, buy him a meal, share Jesus with him, and so forth. But at some point, what you want to do is you want to help them be able to get a job. Can I just say, having worked with thousands of people, and you help them, and then you're like, I'm helping you so that you can get a job here and take care of yourself. I don't want a job. I just want someone to help me. Carelessness leads to poverty. Poor is he who works with a negligent hand. In other words, he's got a job, but he's half-hearted in how he does it. It's incomplete. Nothing worse than having a lazy employee, right? You're paying them to what? Eat donuts and look at their phone? I mean, think about the generation that we are currently living in. It is crazy today. And I'm not talking about their age. I'm talking about the whole generational thought here. And so someone goes to work, and they've all got their cell phones, and they're all like, you're asking for, like, I need help here with something. Like, I'm busy. I'm on my cell phone. That's crazy. I mean, you shouldn't work with a negligent hand. You should work with what? A diligent hand. It's called the Protestant work ethic, Colossians chapter 3. Remember we said, do all your work heartily as unto the Lord. Be fully engaged. When you're going for the interview, I always tell my kids, grandkids, like, you are a servant of Jesus. When you're sitting across and that interviewer is talking to you, when they get all done, say, look, if you'll hire me, what I can promise is this, you're going to have less stress in your life because my job is to make your life less stressful, not add to it. And all the employers were like, amen. Secondly, you can know that I'm going to show up on time and I'm going to put in a full day's work. I will not be pilfering or stealing from you. Thirdly, whatever you pay me, I'm going to make you four times the amount of what you're paying me. So if you're going to pay me $100, just know my goal is to make you $400. If you pay me $1,000, my goal is to make you $4,000. And all you employers and managers out there are going, that's amazing. It's biblical. And that's all you're trying to do. You say, well, you don't understand how hard it is and the obstacles I've got to come up with. Stop whining. That's what Proverbs says. Loving pleasure leads to poverty. Man, he who loves pleasure, a life of ease. I just want to be able to have a life of comfort and coffee and sunrises and sunsets and not sweat. Remember this, by the sweat of your brow, you'll get ahead. That's what Genesis tells us, Genesis chapter 3. God cursed the earth because sin came into the world, and Adam is like, hey, I just want to have an easy life like in the garden before. This was great. No, you lost that. And we are still suffering from it, friends. So he who loves pleasure will become a poor man. He who loves wine and oil will not become rich. Think about oil as they use it for everything from cooking to it was the beauty product of the day and so forth. And so it was seen as lavish to be able to use oil however you want. It's going to lead to poverty. You think about Americans and how we spend money. These are the temptations. You know, you need to travel. I hear this from a lot of people. I just want to travel. Well, that's great if you've made good decisions and you can travel. But just because someone's 60 and they're traveling doesn't mean you can travel when you're 20. You can't necessarily afford that. I remember a good friend of mine, a super godly guy. Him and his wife retired at 50. And I met them in their 60s, and so I said, you know, like, what decisions did you make? And he said, well, one of the things that we notice is that where people spend money and where the temptation is to spend money, and travel is one of them. And he said, so for 30 years, Dorothy and I, we had a wall tent, and we had a four-wheeler, and they had some camping gear, not glamping, not a $200,000 motorhome with a $200 hookup at night, but they would go up to Buzzard Creek, and they did this, Buzzard Creek's a beautiful place, by the way. It's in Colorado, longest stream. And they did that for 30 years, and they invested that money. And then they retired at 50. And then because the way compounding works, they could go anywhere in the world they wanted. But why? They had worked hard and made the sacrifices to be able to get to that point. Now, they were investing in the gospel, and there's a story for another time. But my point is simply this. People look at these things, and they're like, wow, I just want that. I remember one young man who got a business from a family business and so forth, and they had worked really hard, and he receives the business and he sees the cash flow. And so every weekend, him and his family are flying to Hawaii, and they're spending $15,000 a weekend and then coming back. And it's like, you know what? They lost the whole business. Why? Because they were making lots of money, but if you spend more money than you make, what happens? You become poor. And that's what he's warning. Another one is food. Man, Americans spend a lot of money eating out. Can I just simply say, every time you look at the bill, just know that whatever you spent on that bill, you can make that same meal for about one-third the price at home. And it's okay if you go out and have meals. If you can afford it, it's great. But Jared and I, you know, we couldn't take our kids out. And so for years and years and years. And so I remember when we got financially ahead where we could take the kids once a week on Wednesday nights, going to Awana, we would go to Taco Bell. Everybody gets a $1.89 back then. 89-cent burrito. Woo! We were big spenders. Jared got double cheese on hers. The kids only got water. Jared, because she's the princess, she'd get a Diet Coke. They're like, Dad, how come we can't have a Coke like everybody else? I said, because it's a dollar for each of you. That's $3. And I said, over 18 years, that $3 once a week adds up. Listen, it adds up. At that point in our lives, it was 7 house payments. How many of you would like to have 7 house payments? Don't buy Cokes! No, just kidding. Technology. I was looking at our bills the other day. Now, we had a family panel. A lot of the kids are on it. $500 a month. How many of you remember when you used to leave home and your mom used to say, make sure you have a dime with you so you can phone home? Now, some of you are too young. Like, what dime? What would that do? They had this thing called a phone booth. And they were on all the corners, like everywhere you went. And for a dime, you could call back home. Mom, Dad, I need you to come pick me up. I'm in a bad spot here. Okay, honey, we'll come and get you. A dime. They were great, those phone booths. Superman used them, okay? Number 7, flashiness. Like, notice he gives gifts to the rich. Rich don't need gifts, but you're trying to impress your friends. Listen, you try to impress your friends, you will be poor. Proverbs warns us about that over and over again. One last one is addictions. Doesn't matter what the addiction is, but it says a heavy drinker and a glutton will come to poverty. So these are just addictions. Gluttony is an addiction. Drinking is an addiction. Anything can be an addiction. Now, again, you know my story. My dad committed suicide when I was 5. My family, drugs, alcohol. And I remember trusting Christ as a teenager, seeing that verse. And I started thinking about how my family had literally drank their future away. All of them were drinking, and they'd work all week, and then the weekends they would drink, and just being very, very conservative, they would all drink, you know, 2 12 packs of Coors. Okay, it was more than that, but you get my point. And so you just add that up. How much is that a year? It's $1,500 a year. 40 years, 8% interest, that's $500,000. You know, most Americans will retire without having $500,000. My family, most of them are going to die absolutely, if they haven't died already, in poverty. Most of them are going to die in poverty, and it's that right there. They drank it away. If they had just read Proverbs, they would that drinking money could have changed their lives and the trajectory of it. Another thing that was big, you know, when I was growing up as a kid and I trusted Jesus, and, you know, everybody smoked. And my stepdad, bless his heart, I mean, he was an amazing guy, worked really hard, made a really good business manager sort of guy, but really didn't understand money, didn't know how to manage money. And so while he made a lot during his lifetime, he really died in poverty. And one of the things, as I read this as a student, was I noticed that he smoked. He went to Vietnam, of course, smoking all the time, and he got in that habit, and it's hard to break bad habits, right? It's hard to break bad habits. And so he would smoke 2 packs a day. And you figure 2 packs of cigarettes a day, 365 days a year, that's about $9,000. 40 years, 8%, $2.5 million. Now, he smoked for 50 years because he died at 70. So it's probably $3.5 million. And literally, he died by himself in a small trailer in the middle of the desert. I mean, it's just a horrible story. 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I don't know where you're at in your spiritual journey, but what I know is this. You're going to need an advisor. Make it Jesus.
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12: If you have your Bibles, if you'd open with me now to 2 Thessalonians chapter 2, we are continuing traveling through this epistle written by the Apostle Paul. 2 Thessalonians chapter 2, picking up in verse 16 today, as we consider together the power and the priority of prayer. 2 Thessalonians chapter 2, look with me in your Bible, verse 16. Now may our Lord Jesus Christ himself and our God and Father, who has loved us and given us everlasting consolation and good hope by grace, comfort your hearts and establish you in every good word and work. Finally, brethren, pray for us that the word of the Lord may run swiftly and be glorified just as it is with you, and that we may be delivered from unreasonable and wicked men, for not all have faith. You've probably seen the sign before, maybe on a wall in someone's home, perhaps on a bumper sticker on the back of a car, big, bold letters that read, "Prayer changes things." One day there was a man who was sitting in a church lobby and he was waiting for a meeting, and that sign was hanging there in the church, and he stared at it for a while. And finally he said to himself, "I'm not sure that prayer changes things, but I do know this, prayer changes me." Prayer doesn't always immediately change the circumstances, does it? It doesn't instantly remove the pain, but it does change my heart. Prayer provides peace amid chaos. It brings hope when the future feels uncertain. It gives strength when you feel weak. However, there are also times in Scripture where we observe that prayer did actually change the outcome. I thought of several examples this morning. I thought of King Hezekiah, when he was informed that he was about to die. And therefore he prayed and he sought the Lord. And the Lord responded in Isaiah chapter 38, verse 5, and said to the king, "Thus says the Lord, the God of David, your father, I have heard your prayer, I have seen your tears, and I will add to your days 15 years. I think of the prophet Elijah, in 1 Kings chapter 18, how he prayed and it did not rain, and then he prayed again that it would rain. And James gives us a commentary on Elijah's prayer life when he says this in James chapter 5 in verse 16. It says, the effective, fervent prayer of a righteous man avails much. And Elijah was a man with a nature like ours, and he prayed earnestly that it would not rain, and it did not rain on the land for 3 years and 6 months. But he prayed again, and the heavens gave rain, and the earth produced its fruit. In other words, God heard his prayer, and God answered his prayer. I also think of Daniel. Daniel had prayed to the Lord, and there seemed to be a lack of response, not an immediate response to his prayer, but he kept on praying. And the Bible says in Daniel chapter 10 and verse 12, it says, then he said to me, do not fear, Daniel, for from the first day that you set your heart to understand and humble yourself before God, listen to this, your words were heard, and I have come, why? Because of your words. What if he hadn't prayed? He prayed, and God said, I heard, and I've come because of that. Acts chapter 12, you remember Peter was in prison and the church prayed and the Lord delivered him out of prison. The point I'm making, folks, is that there is power in prayer. The disciples of Jesus recognized that there was power in prayer, and thus they asked him, Lord, teach us how to pray. The early church kept itself in consistent prayer. In every situation, every circumstance, their first response was prayer. Prayer is vital to the church today because everything the church is called to do requires God's power. The early church did not grow because of its marvelous strategies. It grew because it was dependent on God. One person who knew firsthand the power of prayer was the Apostle Paul. And here in our text this morning, we find him praying once again for the Thessalonians in verses 16 and 17 because they were living in confusing, pressured, and spiritually challenging times. They needed divine encouragement. They needed stability. And after he prayed for them, he asked them to pray for him. Now, this was not the only occasion where the Bible records Paul praying for the churches. If you read through Paul's epistles, you will discover that this was a practice and this was a priority in the life of Paul. For example, when he wrote to the church in Rome, in chapter 1 in verse 9, he said, for God is my witness, whom I serve with my spirit in the gospel of his Son, that without ceasing, I make mention of you always in my prayers. When he wrote to the church in Ephesus, in chapter 1 and verse 16, he said, I do not cease to give thanks for you, making mention of you in my prayers. To the church in Philippi, in chapter 1 and verse 3, he said, I thank my God upon every remembrance of you, always in every prayer of mine, making request for you all with joy. To the Colossians, he said, we give thanks to God, the and Father of our Lord Jesus Christ, praying always for you. You get the idea that Paul was a man of prayer. Although he wasn't always able to be present in those churches that he planted, either because he was traveling or many times because he was in prison, he prayed for them constantly, and his prayers were effective. Let me ask you a question this morning. Do you talk to the Lord in prayer throughout your day? Have you already had a conversation with him? I hope you have before you got here. Started by praying. Do you bring your needs and your concerns before him? How about this? Do you give him praise in prayer for his faithfulness to you? I recently watched an interview with Billy Graham, and it was an interview that was recorded at the end of his life. And the reporter asked him this question. She said, quote, if you could live your life all over again, would you do anything differently? Now, this is a man that preached to more people than anyone has ever preached to in human history. Would you do anything differently? And he immediately, without hesitation, he responded. And this is what he said, quote, yes, If I could do it over again, I would have spent more time in meditation and prayer just telling the Lord how much I love him and adore him and how I am looking forward to the time that we are going to spend together for eternity. He said, I just would have prayed more. When you think about prayer, first of all, consider the definition of prayer. What is prayer? The most basic definition of prayer is talking.

crying out to heaven, drawing near to God, kneeling before the Father. Prayer develops our relationship with God and demonstrates our trust and utter dependence on Him. And prayer can be expressed in several ways, such as worship, petition, and intercession, with various forms in each. Prayer begins on the basis of relationship with God, relationship in prayer. In the Sermon on the Mount, Jesus taught his disciples that prayer began with relationship to the Father. Matthew chapter 6, verse 9, Jesus said these words, "In this manner, therefore, pray, our Father in heaven, hallowed be your name." When you pray, it's important to remember who you're praying to. Your Father in heaven. It doesn't say the sovereign dictator over all, the omnipotent being in the universe. No, your Heavenly Father. You cannot have, listen carefully, a prayer life if you don't know God. You cannot approach the throne of grace if you don't know the one who is seated upon it. Prayer is a privilege that is given to the child of God. In Romans chapter 8 and verse 15, it reminds us that prayer is on the basis of relationship. For Paul declared, "For you did not receive the spirit of bondage again to fear, but you received the spirit of adoption by whom we cry out," we pray. And what do we say? Abba, Father. The word Abba means daddy. You and I have been adopted into the family of God. We have been born again, born into his family. And now we have this privilege of calling God our Father. This speaks of an intimate relationship that we have with him. You might say, "Well, what does he look like? What is my Father in heaven like?" You know, Philip asked Jesus the question, "Show us the Father. Show us the Father." Jesus said, "Philip, if you have seen me, you have seen the Father." Jesus would later say, "I and the Father are one." In other words, everything you need to know about your Father in heaven and the one you pray to is found in the person of Christ, for they are one. Think of it this morning. All of the resources of heaven are available to us when we pray. We sometimes fail to realize the access and the power available to us. "Well, I don't know. What are you going to do about it?" "I don't know. I'm just figuring it out. I'm probably going to try this. I'm going to try that. And I'm going to do this. And we'll say about that." And real quick. You ever thought about praying about it? "No, I haven't really thought about that." Well, why don't you start there and then go from there? Sometimes why do we wait to get to prayer? We exhaust every resource. We get so worn out, so depressed, so overwhelmed and think, "I need to pray. Start with that. Start with prayer. As children of God, we have been given an open invitation to come before the Lord with our petitions. And this brings us to the invitation to pray. The invitation to pray. Oh, I love Hebrews chapter 4, verse 16, where the writer of Hebrews declares, "Let us therefore come boldly to the throne of grace, that we may obtain mercy and find grace to help in time of need." Do you realize that is an invitation? To come and to pray? In Jeremiah 33, the invitation goes out and it says, "Call to me," is the Lord speaking through his prophet. "Call to me and I will answer you and I will show you great and mighty things which you do not know." Or of course, none can forget Philippians chapter 4, when Paul exhorted the church to be anxious for nothing, but in everything by prayer and supplication with thanksgiving, let your requests be made known to God, and the peace of God, which surpasses all understanding, will guard your hearts and minds through Christ Jesus. Folks, this is an invitation to pray. Why do we hesitate? Why do we put it off? Why do we not see the priority of it? When you come to the Lord in prayer, you can have the assurance and confidence that he's listening and that he will answer. This brings us to the confidence in prayer. Do you have confidence when you pray? Do you ever pray and think, "Man, I don't think my prayers cleared the ceiling today. I feel like that one just ricocheted back down. I feel like I didn't clear it. I need clearance." Listen, the Bible says in 1 John chapter 5 and verse 14, listen to what it says.

0: This is the confidence that we have in him, that if we ask anything according to his will, we know that he hears us. And if we know that he hears us, whatever we ask, we know that we have the petitions we've asked of him. God hears your prayers. God answers your prayers. Not always the way you want. Not always in the timing you prefer, but he answers. Sometimes yes, sometimes no. Sometimes, how about this one? Wait. Man, I wish it was just yes or no so I could move on with my life. Sometimes it's wait. Oh, there's so many things the Bible says about waiting on the Lord. But also, it's important to keep in mind the purpose of prayer. What is the purpose of prayer anyway? People have asked, well, if God already knows, he's sovereign, he knows the answer he's going to give before I ask, then why should I even pray? If he already knows the outcome, what's the purpose of prayer anyway? Well, for one thing, it's a command to pray. Secondly, it reveals and demonstrates a dependence on God when I pray. But the purpose of prayer is to see the will of God accomplished. That is the highest purpose of prayer. What's God's will when I pray? And every time we pray, we should always attach to that prayer, God, let your will be done, not mine. That was the model given to us by Jesus. Not my will, but yours be done. Therefore, the desire should be for God's will to be accomplished. That is the highest purpose of prayer. And I don't always know what God's will is, but I want to pray in accordance with God's will. And I even ask the Holy Spirit to lead me as I pray into God's will. Direct my prayers to be in alignment with what your will is. Let your will be done on earth as it is in heaven. But there are also various forms of prayer. Forms of prayer. Let me explain. As I said earlier, there is worship. Worship is a spontaneous result from conscious awareness of God. As I realize the greatness of God, as I realize the nearness of God to me, his love for me, I naturally want to respond with a deep inner worship of him in prayer. Just take time praising God, worshiping God, thanking God. Come before his presence with thanksgiving. Enter into his courts with joy. I mean, this should be the response, worship, but also supplications. So what does that mean? That is where we bring our needs before the Lord, sharing with him what he already knows, yet still wants us to tell him. He is aware of what you need even before you ask. But again, by asking, it shows dependence on him and it encourages my relationship with him. The Lord encourages us to ask, to seek, and to knock, and to bring our requests to him. Supplication. Bring your needs to the Lord. But also, thanksgiving. That is simply praising the Lord, thanking him for what he's done in your life and what he is doing. There is also confession. And confession is where if we have failed, if we have sinned, we can come before the Lord, confess our sins. He is faithful and just to cleanse us from all unrighteousness. And how do I confess my sins to the Lord? I go directly to the Lord. I don't need to go through any person to make confession to him. I just go straight to Jesus. He is my mediator. He is the one who forgives me of my sins. He paid for my sins. But also, there is intercession. And this is what I want to focus on here. Intercession is prayer that is offered to God on behalf of other people. To intercede, to pray for others. Intercessory prayer can sometimes be taxing. Sometimes it's difficult. I have found in my own life, I don't really have a problem praying for myself. I need this, I need that. I pray for myself very easily, naturally. Sometimes I'm praying for other people. Lord, you know what their need is. Now back to me. No, you want to pray for other people. Intercessory prayer requires something of you. Really being aware of somebody else's needs. And Paul, in these verses before us, he is engaged in intercessory prayer. And then he asks for intercessory prayer in return. I want you to know something today. Every single person in this room needs prayer. Everyone. Every person beside you, behind you, in front of you, on the platform. We all need prayer. Well, I'm good. You ever say to somebody, hey, how can I pray for you? No, I'm good. I'm good. I don't need prayer. I'm fine. Like, you know what? I don't think you are. I'm going to pray that you would realize you need prayer. You know, that's what I'll pray for if you'd have nothing to pray for. I'm almost surprised that people say that. Everything's good. Okay, well, How about humility? I mean, I don't know. Something. Pray for something. We all can grow there. Prayers from Paul in verses 16 and 17. Now may our Lord Jesus Christ himself and our God and Father, who has loved us and given us everlasting consolation, the word is comfort, and good hope by grace, comfort your hearts and establish you in every good word and work. That is a prayer of intercession for the Thessalonians. Paul opens his intercessory prayer by referring to the Son and the Father together as the source of comfort. In other words, he highlights complete equality between the Father and the Son, which, by the way, provides strong evidence, once again, for Christ's deity, that he is equal to the Father in person, in power, and respect, because he is God. And that is clear from this passage. Paul then reminded the believers again of their past, in that God has loved us. Which means if God has loved us, that means he does love us. And he will continue to love us. Did you know there was never a time when God didn't love you? He's always loved you. And so Paul reminds the church as he prays for them of God's love. Oh, it's good. It's good when you are interceding on behalf of someone else, or you are bringing your supplications, your own needs to the Lord, to remind yourself that you are loved by God. That is why I'm able to approach his throne, because he loves me. He invites me. He prayed that they would have comfort and hope. And when he prayed for comfort, that word refers to calling to one side or one's aid. It's for the purpose of providing exhortation, encouragement, strengthening one's mind when someone is overwhelmed or depressed, to give a new vigor to one's spirit, to give strength or hope to another, who somehow to ease their grief and trouble. That is what Paul is praying for. I'm praying that you would be comforted. Obviously, if you're praying comfort for somebody, it's because they need comfort. That is what they need in that moment. They need comfort. Perhaps that is what you need this morning. Perhaps that's something God wants to provide for you today. You need comfort. Some of you are grieving loss. Others of you are battling severe trials, and you need the comfort of the Holy Spirit. Listen to what the Bible says this morning. In 2 Corinthians chapter 1, I love this passage. As Paul writes, he said, "Blessed be the God and Father of our Lord Jesus Christ, the Father of mercies, the God of all comfort, who comforts us in all our tribulation, that we may be able to comfort those who are in any trouble with the comfort with which we ourselves are comforted by God." This God that you serve, he is the God of all comfort, and he knows how to comfort you. And the reason why he comforts you is so that in turn, you might comfort others who need comfort with the same comfort you've received. Paul said, "I'm praying that God would comfort you." Oh, the Thessalonians were being persecuted. They were being challenged. False teachers were knocking at the door. He also prayed not only that they would be comforted, but he adds the word established. And the basic idea is to stabilize something, to provide support and keeping it from falling over in every word and work. Perhaps that's what you need today. You need strength for today. You need stability. How does that come to you? I'll tell you, it comes by way of prayer. Do you need stability? Do you need to be strengthened today? Do you feel like I'm about to fall over right now? Well, hey, listen, pray. Call upon the Lord. He has strength available. The Bible tells us in Isaiah 40:29, the prophet declares, "He gives power to the weak, and to those who have no might, he increases their strength." And how does he do that? When we ask. Ask, "Lord, I do not have the strength in myself to go through this. Lord, please. Lord, would you provide what I need?" Oh, he is Jehovah Jireh, the God who provides. Paul said, "This is what I'm praying for you, that every word and every work would be established, that you would be comforted in all that you're experiencing in this moment." That was what Paul was interceding for this church. They would have everlasting consolation and good hope by grace, and that they would be established. But then right after Paul intercedes on behalf of the church, he then asks the church to intercede for him. You think, wow, Paul needs prayer? I mean, this guy, like he's, I mean, really? Yes. He says, finally, brethren, pray for us that the word of the Lord may run swiftly and be glorified just as it is with you, and that we may be delivered from unreasonable and wicked men, for not all have faith. Paul spent his life praying for others, but also realized he needed prayer himself. He was a pastor. He consistently prayed for the congregation, and he also needed the congregation to pray for him. He was under physical and spiritual attack constantly. He usually preached to people that really didn't like what he had to say, and thus his life was threatened. He was writing, by the way, if you remember, he's writing this letter from the city of Corinth. You say, big deal. It was a big deal because Corinth was considered the world's playground. You would say of Corinth, what happens in Corinth? That stays in Corinth. That's where he was at, ministering. In fact, the very word Corinthian was synonymous with drunkenness and immorality. So he is surrounded. The Corinthians were known for loose morals and competitive spirit. They had this towering temple on the hill of the Acropolis, a temple that was dedicated to Aphrodite, the goddess of love, and that had 1,000 prostitute priestesses, and they would come down in the streets of the city, and they had these shoes, these hobnails on their sandals, and they left imprints in the dust that read, follow me. This is where he worked. This is where he labored. He's saying, listen, could you do me a favor? I need prayer. I mean, I am surrounded by immorality. I need strength to minister where I'm at right now. There was a Greek proverb that said, it's not every man who can afford a journey to Corinth. That's where Paul was. And do you know that it was there that as Paul himself was praying that the Lord gave him a vision and spoke to him, and he said to him, Paul, do not be afraid any longer, but you go on speaking and don't be silent. I am with you and no man will attack you in order to harm you. I have many people in this city. God spoke to Paul, but he realized, I still need prayer. In the midst of this harsh and hostile environment, Paul asked the Thessalonians to pray for him. And his request, you'll notice, it was twofold. Two things specifically he prayed for. First, progress of the gospel. That was the first thing. Progress of the gospel. He said, pray for us that the word of the Lord may run swiftly and be glorified. Paul wanted the gospel, the message of the gospel, to move freely without obstacles.
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2: Let's go to the Word of God in the 8th chapter of the book of Acts, the Acts of the Apostles under the power of the Holy Spirit. Philip is the key instrument of God in the narratives in this chapter. Philip, not Philip the Apostle, but Philip the deacon from the 6th chapter, a non-Israeli Jew, a Jew who was a non-Palestinian Jew, was from the Hellenistic world, who was part of the church. He was brought to Christ along with many, many thousands of others in the early church, and he was one of those noble men who were chosen to provide service and leadership to the church. He was a very powerful man, a godly man, a spirit-filled man, powerful preacher, and the Lord even did miracles through him, an amazing man. We're going to see his encounter with the Ethiopian eunuch starting in chapter 8, verse 25. In this chapter, we see Philip as the instrument of God, confronting, first of all, Simon in Samaria and demonstrating what a false faith looks like. And now we find Philip confronting an Ethiopian eunuch and showing us what a true faith looks like. Now, as we look at this, we could just read the narrative. You could read the narrative yourself, and it would be pretty straightforward. You can read the story. It's a wonderful story. I hope you will read it. But as we read the story, I want to go a little beyond what you can read and let you know that this story in and of itself presents to us a picture of the elements and the components and the features in a saving faith. Everything you need to know is here, by illustration, by implication. So I want to break the story down, and it runs to the end of the chapter. We'll go through it fairly quickly. There are three categories that help us sort it out. There's the preparation in this encounter, that which is already in place before the encounter even begins. And then there is the presentation, how it is that Philip addresses this individual. And then there is the personal response. And that's just kind of a simple and somewhat universal perspective on any encounter, any gospel encounter. There is the preparation, which is necessary. There is the presentation, which is necessary. And then there is the correct personal response. As we look at those three headings, we're going to see the components of a faith that saves. Let's look at preparation first of all right? Verse 26 through 29. But an angel of the Lord spoke to Philip, saying, "Get up and go south to the road that descends from Jerusalem to Gaza." This is a desert road. So he got up and went, and there was an Ethiopian eunuch, a court official of Candace, queen of the Ethiopians, who was in charge of all her treasure. And he had come to Jerusalem to worship. And he was returning and sitting in his chariot and was reading the prophet Isaiah. Then the Spirit said to Philip, "Go up and join the chariot." Now that's enough to let us know that this is a very well designed and prepared encounter. And the one who is preparing this is none other than the Holy Spirit. So let's start there. The proper preparation for salvation, for true salvation, begins with the sovereign work of the Spirit. It starts with divine preparation. It starts with God's Spirit preparing the soil. God's providential working. And essentially, we know this is happening here because an angel of the Lord speaks to Philip and tells him to go directly to this individual who's a court official of Candace, queen of Ethiopia, for the sake of the gospel. This is the divine encounter that is prepared by the Holy Spirit. Philip didn't know that. He only knew to be obedient. He only knew to get on the road, and God would determine his purpose. We act, but the Spirit initiates. What a wonderfully encouraging reality that is. So the faith that does save begins with the right preparation, which begins in the sovereign purposes of God and the work of the Holy Spirit. The second is this, the submissive will of a servant. The submissive will of a servant. How are they going to hear without a preacher? How are they going to hear if somebody isn't sent? The Lord has chosen to do His work through human instruments. It didn't really appear, I guess in one sense, logical. Responsibility was large in a flourishing ministry in Samaria. People were believing. The apostles had come. The Spirit was now there. There was a new church, you might say. There was enthusiasm, excitement, response to the truth. To drop everything and head down a desert road with no knowledge of where you were going and for what purpose might have seemed a bit strange, if not absurd. With no particular destination in mind, it could be a very long and arduous journey. But all God had to say was go. All He had to say was go. And verse 27 says, Philip got up and went. That's enough. He got up and went. Even though it didn't appear sensible or logical, he could have made an argument that there were more important things where he was. He obeyed. And of course, he ran into an Ethiopian eunuch who was a court official of Candace, queen of the Ethiopians, in charge of her treasure, coming to Jerusalem to worship. He was returning and sitting in his chariot, and of all amazing things, was reading the prophet Isaiah. So salvation preparation, what are the necessary elements of preparation? There's the sovereign work of the Spirit and the submissive will of the servant. Somebody has to go with the message. And then there's a third element, and it's an obvious one. There's the searching of the sinner. There's the searching of the sinner. What do you have here? You have a searching heart. Something's going on in this individual because he's coming. He's coming to Jerusalem to worship. Somewhere along the road, he has heard about the God of Israel. Whether he was what they called a God-fearer, a Gentile who had converted to Judaism or not, we don't know. But he was certainly drawn to the God of Israel. He had it in his heart to know the God of Israel. He had come all the way to Jerusalem to worship the true God. So here's another component in what issues in true salvation, a genuine hunger for the truth. A genuine hunger for the truth. That's a prerequisite. A desire for the truth, a longing for the truth. That's the beatitude attitude, isn't it? Blessed is the man who hungers after righteousness, who thirsts after righteousness, for he will be filled. God meets the heart that has been prompted to hunger and thirst and seeking, which is not natural to the sinner. So a willing heart, a seeking heart, a hungry heart, a longing heart. Salvation comes to those who hunger for it. This man sought for salvation. So what is the preparation for a true salvation? The sovereign work of the Spirit, the submissive will of the servant who will be God's instrument, and the searching worship of the sinner. And then it all culminates in a fourth, the scriptural word of God. The scriptural word of God. At this point, it's time for the word of God. It's time for the word of God. That puts all the pieces together. It all comes down to this, the truth. And he is reading the prophet Isaiah. And he's not just reading anywhere in the prophet Isaiah, and there are 66 chapters. He happens to be reading, according to verse 32, chapter 53. We would probably agree that that is the most important chapter in the whole book of Isaiah. And it is a presentation of the gospel. In fact, when we went through Isaiah 53, I called it the first gospel. Matthew's the second. All that is necessary with the preparation work of the Holy Spirit, with the ready willingness of the servant, and the searching heart of the sinner, all that is necessary is the Word of God, the Scripture. Maybe he picked up the scroll somewhere along the line. Scrolls were around, but you only had a scroll if you were very, very wealthy. But this is a very wealthy individual. And he's reading out loud, which was the traditional way you read, and he's reading Isaiah 53. You can see the Holy Spirit working in preparing the servant Philip, working in preparing the seeking heart of the sinner, and working in preparing that he got to the right scripture. He's reading the very best passage he could ever be reading. So there you have the preparation. What is necessary to prepare for someone to make a genuine response to Christ? Sovereign work of the Spirit, submissive will of the servant, searching worship of the sinner, and the scriptural word. That's the preparation. Now the presentation. Look at verse 30. The presentation. Philip ran up, heard him reading Isaiah the prophet, and said, "Do you understand what you're reading?" And he said, "Well, how could I unless someone guides me?" And he invited Philip to come up and sit with him. Now the passage of Scripture which he was reading was this. He was led as a sheep to slaughter, and as a lamb before its shearers is silent, so he doesn't open his mouth. In humiliation his judgment was taken away. Who will relate his generation? For his life is removed from the earth. And the eunuch answered Philip and said, "Please tell me, of whom does the prophet say this? Of himself or of someone else?" Then Philip opened his mouth. Listen, and beginning from what? Beginning from what? The Scripture. He preached Jesus to him. Philip obeyed. Philip went. Everything was prepared by the providence of God. Philip ran eagerly up to this man, heard him reading Isaiah the prophet, verse 30, and ask him a simple question. "Do you understand what you're reading?" And he said, "How could I unless someone guides me?" And he invited Philip to come up and sit with him. Simon wanted the power, right? This man wanted the truth. Simon was willing to pay money for the power. This man desperately wanted the truth. So here's the first part of the presentation. The key to effective presentation, pointing people at the Scripture. Pointing people at the Scripture. Pointing their attention, their focus at the Scripture. You say, "Well, hey, not everybody's interested in that. I don't want to get bogged down in the Bible." Huh. If they're not interested in what the Scripture says, they're not expressing a desperate hunger for salvation. Because if the Holy Spirit is moving in their heart and is in the work of regeneration, the Spirit will drive them at the truth. "I need to understand, but I don't have anybody to guide me." By the way, that's the same word used in John 16:13 for what the Holy Spirit does. The Holy Spirit will guide you into all truth. "I need somebody to explain this." What do I see here? I see humility here. I see meekness here. I see a teachable attitude here. Psalm 25:9 says, "The meek, he will teach his way." The meek, he will teach his way. In your presentation, look, you go right at the Scripture. And if there is no interest in the Scripture, if there's no interest in the divine solution to the hungry heart, then you better wait for another day. The passage he was reading, verses 32 and 33, was that great passage out of Isaiah 53, which describes the substitutionary atonement of Christ as he was led as the sacrificial lamb of God to slaughter, silent, humiliated, not a fair trial, his life removed from the earth. He's reading this trying to figure out what this is, who this is. It's a prophecy of the death of Messiah. The Holy Spirit had led him to that passage. The Holy Spirit had prepared his heart for an explanation of that passage. And the eunuch couldn't understand it. Tell me, he says in verse 34, who's he talking about? Himself? Is this about Isaiah? Who is this about? I don't know who this is about. He was reading about the suffering servant. He was reading about the Messiah. And he's saying, who is this? In verse 35, Philip opened his mouth. Beginning from the scripture, he preached Jesus to him. He preached Jesus to him. I don't want to generalize off of the particular, but I don't think I'm doing that. If someone is in the process of being brought to the knowledge of the gospel in a saving way, they will want to know about Jesus. They will want to know the scripture. They will want to know about atonement. Here's the other side of it. You couldn't go to a better place than Isaiah 53. Since none of the Gospels had been written yet, that really was the only place to go for the biography of Jesus. And Philip was ready. He preached, starting at that scripture, he preached Jesus to him. This is the second part of the preparation. The Holy Spirit has to drive the sinner to the scripture. So you, as the servant of the Lord, if you're going to make the presentation, you drive the sinner to the scripture. But here's the corollary. Once you get there, you've got to be able to explain it. Right? You've got to be able to explain it. This puts the burden on you. He is truly an evangelist, Philip. He's called Philip the evangelist. He's truly an evangelist because here, in a kind of a serendipitous, though divinely orchestrated encounter with this man, he is confronted with the need to completely explain to him Jesus starting at Isaiah 53. And as if I can just reach back to the beginning of the book of Acts, what marked the apostles after the resurrection and ascension of Christ was they understood the Old Testament. Remember our series, Finding Christ in the Old Testament? He was truly an evangelist. He could meet a man face to face who has his scriptures open in front of him, and starting there, he could preach Jesus fully to him. Complete evangelist. In Samaria, he's preaching to crowds. He's preaching to crowds. He's doing miracles. Large crowds are coming to him in the first half of the chapter. He can go from that to a one-on-one encounter and an explanation of Isaiah 53. So we could say the second thing in the presentation, first, get him to the scripture. Secondly, get him to the Savior. Get him to the Savior. He preached Jesus to him. He preached Jesus. So I just might warn you a little bit. Watch out for too much autobiography in your presentation of the gospel. Don't get too caught up in you, because you're not the issue. It's wonderful what the Lord has done in your life, and you can affirm that and declare that. But a clear presentation of Christ is absolutely everything in gospel presentation. That's what Paul did. Preach Christ, preach Christ, preach Christ, preach Christ crucified. He says, I went everywhere. I don't know anything among you except Christ and him what? Crucified. That's all I have to say. And of course, he was mocked and laughed at. because he didn't get in all the machinations of the orators of his day. So, point at the Scripture, point at the Savior. Thirdly, in the presentation, point at salvation. Point at salvation. Explain why he was a sheep led to slaughter, why he was the Lamb of God, why he was literally killed, his life was removed from the earth. Explain the doctrines of salvation. Go to the Scripture, go to the Savior, go to salvation. You say, well, people might be offended. Fine. If they're offended at that point, then this isn't the time for their salvation. You can't sneak salvation in the side door. It's got to be the main purpose that is in the heart of the sinner. True evangelism takes time to go to the Scripture, go to the Savior, go to the issues of salvation, teach the doctrines of salvation which encompass the substitutionary atonement of Jesus Christ and union with Christ in His death, burial, and resurrection. Now all that's left, final word, is a personal response at the end. Personal response. We saw some of it in verse 36. Okay, I'm ready. Look, water! Joyous discovery. Why? They're in the desert. Do you think God misses anything? How important is baptism? God allowed for this providential encounter in a place where there's no water except there. How important is baptism? That ought to give you a clue. Even when God providentially orders the process of salvation, He makes sure there's water. So we could say three things demonstrate His immediate response. Faith. Faith, He's ready. Look, water. I want to be baptized. I want to be obedient. Or you could say of faith and obedience. Nothing is hindering Him. Nothing. What prevents me? Is there anything that prevents me? I'll skip that verse 37, and I'll comment on it in a minute. Go to verse 38. So He ordered the chariot to stop. There's an interesting discussion of whether or not this chariot was being pulled by animals or this was one of those kind of carriage chairs that were on the backs of slaves. But anyway, it stopped. And they both went down into the water. Again, immersion. Philip as well as the eunuch. And he baptized him. And the first official baptism of somebody from the uttermost part of the earth. We're only in the 8th chapter of Acts, and the gospel has gone by the power of the Holy Spirit to Jerusalem, Judea, Samaria, and the uttermost part of the earth. Now, comment about verse 37. That verse does not appear in any of the ancient manuscripts. Any of the earliest. So it was added later. Maybe it was added because somebody felt it needed to be there, obviously. Or it became a sort of baptism formula. Philip said, if you believe with all your heart, you may. He answered, I believe Jesus Christ is the Son of God. Well, that's the formula. And you heard people confess that essentially. Do you confess Jesus as Lord? That's what people were confessing tonight. That has been the traditional baptismal formula. There's nothing wrong there. There's nothing untrue there. But in the most ancient manuscripts, that did not appear, but it certainly can be assumed. He believed, and he immediately demonstrated his faith by obedience. So there is faith, and there is obedience. This is the proof of a genuine faith. There's one other thing. When they came up out of the water, I don't know how you can get sprinkling out of that. When they come up out of the water, the Spirit of the Lord snatched Philip away. Wow, whoa. What is that? That's a miracle, folks. That you can read about that with Elijah, and you can read about it with Ezekiel. But it's pretty rare. I can only think of Elijah and Ezekiel. And all of a sudden, the Lord snatched Philip away. He disappeared. He's gone. You say, well, what about follow-up? What? He's now in the hands of the Lord. And the eunuch no longer saw him. What does it say? But he went on his way wondering. Went on his way what? There's the third element of a true salvation. There is faith. There is obedience. And there is joy. Joy. So, Philip gets snatched away. This is time travel. This is going, you know, this is the amazing leap from one place to another without transversing the space in between. Philip found himself at Azotus. And certainly the eunuch is scratching his head and saying, this is a validation that I have just had an encounter with God. He found himself at Azotus, and he passed through and kept preaching the message, the gospel, to all the cities until he came to Caesarea. The Lord relocated him in a miraculous way, really an astonishing reality. Miracle was a confirming sign, certainly to the eunuch, that God was truly in this, and God put him exactly where he wanted him to be, about 20 miles north of Gaza where this happened, halfway to Joppa. All of a sudden, he arrived there. Irenaeus, the early church father, says the eunuch became a missionary. I'm sure the eunuch became a missionary. And there are some sections of Africa in which, historically, groups of Christians claim this eunuch as the founder of their church. That's tradition, maybe. But perhaps the tradition grew because of a real influence from this man's life. So these are components of a faith that saves. And I hope it's helpful to you not only to see the story, but to see sort of in the story these elements give you some direction and guidance in your own ministry.

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1: God has a place for you in your experience that you can't get. No more than Abraham could gain that land under his own steam. He couldn't afford it. He had no power to enforce anything of a gift of land by any army. He was a man who God said, I promise you a place. In that place, I will bless you. In that place, I will keep you from evil. In that place, I'm going to multiply the things about your life and things through your life. And when that happens, that multiplication of my blessing through you is going to bless other people. God has that same pattern of things for you and me.
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Well, hello there, and welcome to another episode of Today's Bible Questions. I'm your host, Todd Hampson, and I'm really looking forward to getting in today's episode because, as usual, we have a bunch of great questions that you have submitted. By the way, if you are first time checking out this show or you want to know how to get your question answered on a future episode, you can simply text your question to the number there on your screen, 714-815-7097, and we'll get that answered for you on a future episode. So what a great format this is. I love that his channel has this show because, for example, when I go speak at a conference or various different churches, whenever we do a Q&A, it's some of the most richest moments of that ministry experience because people get to process what they just heard. And naturally, when you hear a new theological concept or you're learning something, you're going to have questions about that. Or you have one question answered, but then it uncovers there's three other related questions that you need answers to as well. So I love the format of this show that it gives people kind of almost an open mic to just ask the question that you've always wanted to ask, or whatever book you're studying or whatever you're going through as a believer. You're able to post that question and get it answered here. So this is a great resource, and I'm thankful for his channel for putting this show on for you and the other listeners. It's a real blessing. It's a real benefit and a real shot in the arm to the body of Christ. So with that, let's dive right in. This is a great show today. We have a bunch of questions, a mixed bag as usual, but several that have to do with our future hope, questions about heaven, questions about eschatology in the end times, and then, of course, a few practical and theological questions as well. But with that said, we'll dive right into this first question, and this is from an anonymous viewer, and they simply said, in Matthew 17, my understanding is that this, and this is talking about the Mount of Transfiguration, my understanding is that the disciples who were with Jesus on the Mountain of Transfiguration saw Moses and Elijah talking with the transfigured Jesus. How could they have seen these two physically long dead people unless they had some kind of interim bodies? So there's a few questions here. We're given the account of the Mount of Transfiguration. Actually, I was in Israel 2 months ago and we saw the mount where that is, the Mount Tabor, where the Mount of Transfiguration took place. You can visit it today. It gives you goosebumps when you look at it. But yes, they were Peter, James, and John were invited to come with Jesus to up there to pray, and saw Jesus in his glorified form, and with him was Moses and Elijah. Now, notice in that passage, Jesus didn't have to tell them it was Moses and Elijah. They intuitively knew who it was in their glorified spiritual bodies. So, one side note, what that tells me is when we are in heaven, I believe we will recognize who people are, even if we've never met them. We'll know who Moses and Elijah and Adam and Jonah and all anybody else you can think of, the Apostle Paul, are simply by being there. The scripture says that when we see Jesus face to face, we will know even as we are known. So I think our ability to understand and our immediate knowledge in our glorified spiritual bodies will have surprises like that we can't even imagine or can't even think about what those would be like on this side of heaven or in this side of the rapture. But the text does tell us it was Moses and Elijah. So I believe that was Moses and Elijah in their glorified spiritual bodies, meaning somehow they already have theirs. And obviously both Moses and Elijah had very interesting exits to the world. Elijah was one of the two Old Testament raptures. He, along with Enoch, were both raptured in the Old Testament. Now, we don't have the word rapture in the Old Testament, but the description is the same. Enoch was taken while he was alive. He didn't face death. And Elijah, if you remember, it came in a chariots with horses and fire that came and whisked him away like in a whirlwind. So he had a really unique escape from this world. He never faced death and went straight to heaven. So I believe just like what 1 Thessalonians 4 describes for the end of the church age, when we are raptured, we immediately were changed. 1 Corinthians 15:52 says, in a moment, in the twinkling of an eye, we will be changed. So in 1 Thess 2, it says the dead in Christ will rise first. They'll get their glorified bodies,
reunited with their spirits, and then we will all be changed and get our glorified body. So the resurrection and the rapture the same is the same thing. At the resurrection slash rapture for the end of the church age is when we get our glorified bodies. So I think that's simply what was going on here. One other side note, and this isn't a question that this person asked, but we also know from the book of Revelation that there's going to be two witnesses that come on the scene in Jerusalem at the beginning of the tribulation period, and then they're killed at the midpoint 3.5 years later, and then they're resurrected and raptured and taken up. I believe, even though it doesn't tell us who they are, and this is this, I wouldn't die on this hill. All we know is they are two witnesses, but the signs that they do are the same types of signs that Moses and Elijah did if you read about them in the Old Testament. Moses and Elijah represented the Old Testament, the law and the prophets. In other words, they represented the entire Old Testament, which I believe is why they were there with Jesus on the Mount of Transfiguration. Basically, and Jesus, when he was walking with the two after the resurrection, it said he taught them through Moses and the prophets all the scriptures that talked about him. So the Old Testament predicted Jesus. It all pointed to Jesus. Moses and Elijah know that, and they were there to celebrate that with him. My personal conviction is that Moses and Elijah will be the two witnesses that come on the scene. Well, we know Elijah's one because there's an Old Testament prophecy that says Elijah must come just before the day of the Lord. So probably after the rapture, but before that 7-year treaty started, Elijah will come on the scene. And I believe the other witness, who is most likely Moses, will come on the scene with him at the same time, prophesying in Jerusalem, trying to win the Jewish people to their Jewish Messiah, and anybody else who wants to come into the kingdom, Gentiles as well. So anyway, got a little more than you bargained for there. I answered a question you didn't even ask, but it's related, and it's another one that a lot of people wonder about or have asked before. So anyway, that's the first question there. If you're just joining us or you're wondering how to get your question answered, you can text your question to 714-815-7097. Now, I love this next question because it is very succinct, and it's from somebody who left their name. So this is from Kara Lee, and she says simply, how far is heaven? What a great question, you know. Because we have the sense that it's super far away. Everywhere in Scripture that it's mentioned, it's seen as up, right? So, but is it in an unseen realm or is it somewhere in the universe? I believe what happened was in Genesis 3, when the fall took place, before that, heaven and earth were merged, was kind of one. God's presence, really heaven is where God's presence is. Jesus walked with Adam and Eve in the cool of the day, we read. It also talks about the fact that there was no sin, no decay. But once Adam and Eve sinned, that broke shalom, that did violence to the term shalom. Not just peace, but it messed up everything. Sin entered the world, our sin nature, decay, you know, pain, all that stuff entered the world with the fall. And I believe it kind of fractured, if you want to put it this way, heaven and earth. Now heaven had to be separate because God is holy. And now mankind and creation are unholy, like the fallen angels. God can't, you know, oil and water can't mix. Holiness and sin can't mix. That's the whole reason and the whole purpose why Jesus had to come and die for our sins, so that we could be made right with God, so that we could be seen as righteous and sinless through the blood of Jesus, so that we could once again fellowship with God. And then when you get to, and I'll circle back to the answer to the actual question here after this, but then once you get to the final couple chapters of the book of Revelation, chapters 21 and 22, we find that

throne room. That is where God's presence is. In John 14, when Jesus said, and I'll read these to you carefully if you listen to these, he said to his disciples, "Let not your hearts be troubled. Believe in God, believe also in me. In my Father's house are many rooms. If it were not so, would I have not have told you that I go to prepare a place for you? And if I go to prepare a place for you, I will come again and I will take you to myself to be where I am, so that you will be with me also, and then you will be with me from that point forward," is essentially what he says there. So this is a picture of the Jewish wedding tradition, that the father would send would have the son get engaged, and then the son would go back to the father's house and build an addition on his house for his bride. And then at a time known only to the father, he would say, "Okay, it's ready. Go fetch your bride and bring her back to the father's house." I believe he's literally talking about the New Jerusalem. I believe it exists now. Jesus was a carpenter here on earth. He was the creator of the 6 days of creation. He's been building the New Jerusalem for almost 2,000 years. So you can imagine how beautiful and amazing that's going to be. We have a lot to look forward to. I believe we will each have our own custom-built mansions, so to speak, within the New Jerusalem. It's the heavenly city. If you read the book of Hebrews, it talks about how even the Old Testament heroes of the faith looked forward to that heavenly city. So it really is a major theme from Genesis to Revelation. And I believe it's also why modern-day, current, physical, on-earth Jerusalem is very, very important. God says, "My name is on Jerusalem." So when people discount that, I think they're doing a disfavor to Scripture and a disfavor to God. I believe it is absolutely God's heartbeat is there. He loves Jerusalem, and it's awaiting the time when the New Jerusalem can finally rejoin earth. So amazing stuff. So how far is heaven? I think it's less a thought of distance and more a thought right now of dimension. But one day heaven will be on earth. Heaven and earth will be one. Once again, one last thought on that. Paul talks about when he was caught up to the third heaven to hear inexpressible things. When you look carefully at Scripture, it indicates that the first heaven is really just talking about earth's atmosphere, where the birds fly and where there's air. Satan's called the prince of the power of the air. That's kind of one area of heaven. The second heaven, I believe, is the universe, where the planets and galaxies and everything else are. And then the third heaven is where God's presence is. And I believe that's currently most likely just a different dimension that is completely apart from this broken, sinful, decaying creation. God can't be associated with that. Can't mix with that. But one day yet future, he's going to create a new heavens and a new earth where everything's back together again. What a beautiful time we have to look forward to for that. So hopefully that answers your question about where heaven is or how far it is. So in one sense, it's not far at all. I believe when a believer dies, they go instantly to be with the Lord. Paul said to be absent from the body is to be present with the Lord. You don't have to travel far. And travel doesn't mean anything in our glorified spiritual bodies or in our spirit when we die and go to be with the Lord. I don't think it's a long journey. And there's even some indication in Scripture that angels will usher you into the presence of Jesus when you die as a believer. So beautiful things we have to look forward to. And I think God has a lot more surprises up his sleeves than we even realize. Now, this next question is kind of the opposite side of heaven. It's a question about hell. And this question says, does Matthew 10:15 mean there are different levels of punishment in hell? Matthew 10:15 states, "Truly I tell you, it will be more bearable for Sodom and Gomorrah on the day of judgment than for that town." And it's talking about this town where Jesus was doing his ministry, where they saw all these miracles, but they rejected him. They wanted him for the sideshow, but they didn't want him as Savior. And when it came down to it, of them accepting his sacrificial blood for their salvation, they walked away. So he said, you know, he goes on to talk about how most people have never seen what you saw, the signs that confirm the message and the messenger. But he says it will be more bearable for Sodom and Gomorrah on the day of judgment. There's also some parables that talk about some people in hell being beat with few stripes or many stripes. So, yes, I do believe that the Bible teaches and indicates.

0: indicates that there will be levels of punishment in hell. I mean, just, and if you think about it, it makes sense. Hitler or Mussolini or somebody evil like that, the Shah of Iran, who's in hell now, who recently died after slaughtering hundreds of thousands of people, they're going to have a different experience in hell, a different punishment than the pagan person in a remote country who never heard the gospel, never accepted the Lord. I think there's a principle in scripture: you're responsible for what you know, and when you know the truth and reject the truth, you're more responsible, and the punishment will be more severe. That also mirrors the other side as well. Now, salvation is a free gift from God. It is solely by grace through faith. But the Bible does teach that those of us who are believers, who live a life out of thankfulness for the Lord, also will stand before the Bema Seat, or also known as the Judgment Seat of Christ, to receive rewards and also to suffer loss. In other words, we're going to momentarily see some opportunities that we missed, that we could have got eternal rewards for. So I believe there's degrees of punishment in hell, and I believe there's degrees of rewards in heaven at the Bema Seat. Now, those rewards, we know for sure there's at least five crowns mentioned in Scripture. But the beauty of the crowns is not that our ego gets a boost. It's that when we worship Jesus, we lay those crowns at his feet. Even the gifts we get at the Bema Seat are going to be used to glorify Jesus. So that's why we're going to celebrate, to have those eternal gifts. And also there's parables about in the millennial kingdom about people being given bigger areas of responsibility based on what they did for the Lord in the body after a believer. So, yes, I believe there's degrees of punishment in hell. I believe there's degrees of reward in heaven. And I believe all of it glorifies God in some way, shape, or form, and that we get to celebrate that for eternity. They're called eternal rewards. So it's something we'll be able to have for all eternity. Pretty amazing stuff. And I don't think the five crowns represent the only rewards that are going to be given there. I think there's a lot of things that God has for us that we don't even know yet what those are going to be. And we have to accept by faith that they are true, and that God is going to blow our minds with it in a good way. So anyway, hopefully that helps answer that question about the levels of punishment in hell. And real quick, if you're just joining us or wondering how to get your question answered, you can text your question to 714-815-7097, and we'll get that answered for you on a future episode of Today's Bible Questions. And here's another question, and this is another one regarding prayer, but this is from an anonymous person. This person just says, "Sometimes I will see or read something that is shocking and sad, and I will suddenly start a prayer without addressing, 'Dear Heavenly Father, I know he hears me, but am I being disrespectful in not acknowledging him before speaking?'" So I think, just to give a little more context, I think this person is probably thinking of the model of prayer that Jesus gave, that, you know, where he started with, you know, "Our Father in heaven, hallowed be thy name," you know, beginning with worship and an acknowledgement of who God is. I think that's what Jesus gave there was not a rote prayer, although we can pray it that way together, you know, in a community. I think that's special sometimes. But less than giving us a memorized prayer to do word for word, he's giving us a model for prayer. There's another verse that says we need to enter his courts with thanksgiving and praise. So there is something healthy about when we have specific set-aside times for prayer, intentional prayer, or when we're seeking God's face, I think we do enter with praise and thanksgiving and awe and of who he is. When I pray, I like to use the term ACTS, A-C-T-S, adoration, confession, thanksgiving, and then supplication, or your requests. So you start with just being in awe and adoring who God is. Then you confess your sins. When you think about the holiness of God, you're immediately brought to mind your own sinfulness. So we confess our sins and then give thanks for things that he's done for us, to acknowledge. And actually that sets our heart in the right posture to approach God. And then we ask God. So I think when we have time, we do that. I think we do that as a model as a practice, but not as in a legalistic, we have to do it this way kind of thing. I think there are moments when sometimes the prayer you have to God is just this, Lord, help. You might be in a tough situation. God, help me understand what's going on here. Help me in this conversation that I'm having with somebody. There's nothing wrong with that whatsoever. It's not presumptuous. Prayers for help like that are, God honors those as well. Think of God as a loving heavenly father. I have three kids. They're all grown now, but when they were little, you know, toddlers, 3, 4, 5, 6 years old, anytime they would ask me a question or something like that, I would love to hear their voice. I would love to hear from them. God is the same way. He's no different. He loves hearing from us, even in our imperfection. There's a funny old poem I wish I would have looked up to read right now, because it talks about a guy that was contemplating all the different ways you need to pray and how you need to approach God. Great. But this guy talks about how, and it's a rhyming poem, so I'm not going to do it justice, but he talks about how he prayed the best prayer he ever prayed while he was standing on his head in a well. He fell down a well, and he just shouted, Lord, help. And he talks about how that was the best prayer he ever prayed, because he was shouting to God in his time of need. So I think it's less about the legalistic details of prayer and more about our heart attitude and our reminders to remember who God is, who we are, and that we rely on him. But never forget, he's a loving heavenly father who loves to hear from his children anytime that we talk to him. So great question. And we've got time for a few more questions. And so I'll just dive right into the next one. And this is from Kay. Kay says, hi, thank you for your service. In Acts, what was going on that the people in Jerusalem needed help? I think what Kay is talking about here is that there had to be, once the missionary journeys took place and the gospel started spreading, you read in several of the letters about the fact that they were collecting money to bring back to the church in Jerusalem. Well, early on, the church started in Jerusalem, and there's this passage right after Pentecost that talks about how everyone in the church sold what they had and were sharing with one another openly and freely. Some people have used that as an excuse to say that's a promotion of communism or socialism, that if you're a Christian, you should celebrate socialism where you don't own everything, but the community owns everything corporately, and that you share it with one another. Well, apparently, now that was a good, you know, if somebody does that and wants to be giving out of their own thankfulness to the Lord, you know, that's one thing. But to be forced from the outside is never predicated in Scripture. And actually, it didn't work. What that led to was, and I showed you the very first example of anything with communal ownership of everything, that church went broke and needed help. And there may have been other factors as well. We're not told, and I'm not trying to pretend that's the sole reason that the church at Jerusalem needed money. But many commentaries that I've read cite that was likely the thing, that they just shared everything communally, and human nature is, if you don't have to work hard for something, you're not going to work hard for something. There's something healthy about having to work to pay your bills, about having to, you know, really work hard to get income to buy food. There's something healthy about that, having a good work ethic, working hard, and allowing God to reward you. I think that's one reason why the Bema Seat concept is so meaningful to us, because it's built into us that you work hard, you get a reward. You work hard, you get a paycheck. And I think that's a healthy thing for Christians. Then, as we build our own wealth, we can also, we need to give to God. The Bible, I believe, teaches a tithe as a minimum of what we should give back to the Lord, just acknowledging that he owns it all, and it's all his anyway. And but then we're to work hard. But yeah, I think that was probably the main cause of the poverty of the church in Jerusalem, was that initial thing where they kind of, you know, just sold everything and did it communally. Because who knows what the plan was after that. Then we've got time for just one more quick question. We're almost out of time. And I'm trying to find one that's a little bit short for me to read. Okay, what is the sinful nature that we are born with? I think about that a lot, and I believe that it is being self-centered and totally selfish. Well, the sin nature, Paul teaches that it's once Adam and Eve sinned, every person who came from them was born with a sin nature. We're sinners because we sin, and we're sinners because we were born sinners. We're born with a sin nature. It means we're bent towards sin. Our inclination is to break God's law, and that's the whole reason why he came. But thankfully, one day we will be saved from that when we get to go be with the Lord, and we get to leave this sin nature, and we will have glorified spiritual bodies. Well, I hope that blesses you in some way. Thank you for tuning in. This has been another episode of Today's Bible Questions. We'll see you next time.
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19: Christian Friends of Israel representative from New Zealand, speaking to you from New Zealand. Just know that there's many Christians here in New Zealand that are supporting Israel and the Jewish people. So know that you're not standing alone at this time.
20: Shalom and Mabuhay from Christian Friends of Israel, Philippines. Warm greetings to everyone. May this new season draw us closer to the Lord, deepen our faith, and fill our homes and communities with His peace, hope, grace, and abundant blessings to you and your family.

Christian, brother in Christ, sister in Christ, we live in a fallen world. We will have tribulation. We'll have some troubles here. But can I encourage you? But God is for us. God is with us. God is on our side. And somehow, some way, he works all this together for good. He's on the throne. Don't give up on those that you're praying for. Don't give up on those that you're wondering, are they going to come? Keep praying. Why? God loves them more than you love them. And can I encourage you, my prayer for all of us that are in this room, those that are watching online, those that are downstairs, that you and I would truly be all in for Jesus Christ. Amen? It's quite possible that you've shared your faith with maybe a friend, maybe a family member, maybe a neighbor, maybe a stranger. And maybe you've had that experience where they were just almost persuaded, where they almost came to know Christ. They were almost there. And I like to say that, you know, they some people can miss heaven by 18 inches. Do you know that? From their head to their heart. So they miss it just by 18 inches. Doesn't sink in. But and I'm sure we've all had that experience. You're sharing your faith and they almost are persuaded. And seems like they're interested, but they're not quite there. They're not converted. And remember, Get Smart, Maxwell Smart says he missed it by that much. You know, so the old people will know what I'm talking about. The other young ones are probably like, what is he talking about? But they miss it. In our text here, we're going to see Paul the Apostle is going to be sharing with a dignitary, and he's going to be almost persuaded. Not fully persuaded, but almost persuaded. That's one of the things we're going to look at. So let's dive into our text. So in verse 19, we looked at this last week, so we won't spend any time with this verse, but it says, therefore, King Agrippa, I was not disobedient to the heavenly vision. So Paul the Apostle, he's in Caesarea. He's under house arrest in the palace. He's been in chains for 2 years. And so he's a political pawn. He's there for no reason other than the gospel and all. So he's talking before this king. And if you recall, this king knew the Hebrew scriptures. He knew their customs. He was very well. Matter of fact, it says he was an expert in it. So Paul's excited to talk to him because he's finally in front of a politician, a king that understands what he's talking about because Paul is using Hebrew scripture. And so we have that. If you recall, last week we looked at how he told King Agrippa how bad his life was before he knew Christ. He told King Agrippa that on the road to Damascus, he had an encounter with Jesus. And then he said that his life was changed and then he was not disobedient to that heavenly vision. And that's what we looked at last week. So this is where we pick up. So and he goes on to say, but declare. So he's talking to the king. He's there before him, King Agrippa. He says, but declare first to those in Damascus, in Jerusalem, and throughout all the region of Judea. Let's stop there. So Paul the Apostle is saying that everywhere I go, I share Jesus. I share the gospel. There when I went to Damascus and Jerusalem, all the area of Judea, and to even then to the Gentiles. And I, for note takers, just if you can, so if you look at verses 19 to 23, Paul is describing his life after he met Christ. Hopefully your life has been changed, right? After you met Christ. And Paul's explaining his change. He's explaining that how he's being used, okay? But again, everywhere he goes, he shares his faith. And I believe that's so important as a reminder for us that wherever we go, let's do our best to share Jesus. Amen? Do you realize this world needs Jesus? So I told you how terrible it was when my wife was in ICU. And I don't even want to talk about it. It was so dramatic. It was so traumatic. But I had to go to the pharmacy, and as I went to the pharmacy, I recognized the two ladies that were behind the counter and all. So I told them a little bit what happened with Kathleen, and they were glued. They were like listening like this. So I had a captive audience, right? So then I told them how that through that tragedy, the nurse literally prayed to receive Christ as her Lord and Savior, and it was just a divine appointment with tears in her eyes. And the pharmacist, the lady, the tech, no, she wasn't the pharmacist, the technician, she was like listening, and she started weeping, and she goes, will you pray for me? And I was like, whoa. And through this traumatic time, God is just doing a work. Why? We're just sharing Jesus. We're just sharing what Christ can do in a person's life. And so right there, you know, she's right there. You know, she's working and all. She didn't care. She's just weeping and crying and please pray for me. And so much so the pharmacist is standing behind her like really at work? You're going to be doing this? I'm like, who cares? Yes, of course she is.
And so this is a reminder, just Paul the Apostle, wherever he went, he had a divine calling upon his life. Do you realize you and I have a divine calling upon our lives? One of the things we get to do, we get to share the good news of the gospel of Jesus Christ. Amen. And his message that they should do what? Repent, turn to God, and do works befitting repentance. So his message is clear. His message is simple. His message is still powerful today that people need to repent. You guys already know this, but those that don't know this, just basically repent means to turn and to have a different thought life, to think differently. So we think differently biblically, right? So repent. But the thing is that there's a lot of programs out there that say, okay, repent, turn from whatever it is, the addiction that you have. But then they say, well, turn to our programs. The problem is if you turn to those programs that they have, you're still going to get bound in some other sin because those programs will not set you free. So that's why Paul's message was repent, but also turn to God, the living God, theos, the word there. It's the true and living God. So turn to God, turn to the cross, turn to Christ, and then experience the forgiveness of sin. Amen? But also, do works befitting repentance. I want to say this, that while we talk about the repent, turn to God, the importance of the gospel message, it's still so powerful today. So Jim Bannister, remember Jim Bannister? He had a stroke and he had a hard time talking. He said, almost every time I saw him, Jim Bannister would say to me, I love you. And it just melted my heart. And so he used to sit right up front here. And some people thought Chuck Smith was sitting here because from behind he looked just like Chuck Smith, right? But he had his memorial service here on Wednesday, and I had the opportunity to share a little bit, share the gospel, and two people in the back raised their hand to receive Christ Jesus as their Lord and Savior. It's just such a powerful thing. Just the gospel is so alive today. There's people sitting in this room right now. Your life has been changed. Why? Because someone shared the gospel of Jesus Christ with you. But you need to repent. This is for us every day. What? Turn from sin. You realize you will be tempted every single day till the day you die? And so it's a daily thing. Die to self. Turn away from sin. Look to Christ. Look to God for your help. Put your faith and trust in him. But also this other part of his message was to do works befitting repentance. That means perform deeds that are appropriate with repentance. Practice things daily that are good and godly. What is prayer? Reading your Bible, being in fellowship, sharing your faith. I'm sure we all know people, they use the word Christian, but there's no fruit. And we have to be careful we're not in that category. So the call goes out for us that it's a daily walk, to daily stay in the word, daily. And it's not that we've got to. I've got to do this. If you get up in the morning, you're like, oh, I've got to read my Bible. That's the wrong attitude. It should be, I get to read the Bible. I get to hear from God through the living word of God. I get to spend time in prayer. Not only that, listen, you get to go before the throne of grace day by day, hour by hour. The throne of grace that we might obtain mercy and find what? Grace to help in time of need. We get to do that. Paul still speaking says, for these reasons, the Jews seized me in the temple and tried to what? Tried to kill me. Remember, we looked at that. So he's telling the king, they tried to kill me because of these things. Therefore, having obtained help from who? Help from God. This day I stand witnessing both to small and great, saying no other thing than those which the prophets and Moses said would come. Paul's saying that all I share is what the scriptures tell me. And they tried to kill me. But don't miss this part. You ready? You're not going to miss it because I'm going to put it real big up on the screen. Ready? But God, Christian, brother in Christ, sister in Christ, we live in a fallen world. We will have tribulation. We'll have some troubles here. But can I encourage you? But God. So as most of you know, I'll bring it up again because I brought it up third service and Tuesday night. So if you're one of those, you'll hear this for another time. So one of the exciting things, but God.
My wife was in ICU, as you know. It looked really bad. It was terrible. Our friends were there with us. Doctors, two of them that are here right now, were there for us in a wonderful way. The main doctor, we didn't sleep all night because her sodium levels went so down, they thought it was really bad. And so it was the worst night of my whole entire life. Doctor comes in first thing in the morning, walks into our room. We didn't sleep at all. We're just in there. Walks in the room and says hi to my wife. And she's like, hi, how you doing? And she's like, and he goes, well, hello. And he asks a couple questions. Yeah, yeah, yeah. And she's talking away and answering the questions. And he goes, he walked out of the room. We're like, why did he walk out of the room? He comes back. He goes, I had to check the chart. I thought I was in the wrong room. He said, with your levels the way you are, you should not be the way you are right now. But God, I'm serious, but God, she should. It was all the prayers of you all that were praying for her that she snapped out of it. And even though her levels were still low, but God was there with her. And so with us, we're going to have losses. We're going to have hurt. We're going to have pain. We're going to have sorrow. It is part of life. We're not exempt from that. But can I encourage you? But God is for us. God is with us. God is on our side. And somehow, some way, he works all this together for good. He's on the throne. Back in our text, verse 23, this is his message that the Christ would suffer, which he did, and he would be the first to rise from the dead, which he did, and he would proclaim what? Light to the Jewish people and to the Gentiles. Most of us here, right? So he's telling them the message. King, this is the message. I told him to repent, told him to turn to God. I told him to do things that are befitting repentance. But also I reminded them that it was written that Christ would suffer. And I think many of the Jewish people, that's just what they miss. They miss the fact that Christ would have to suffer. If you're a note taker, Christ in the Greek is Christos, the anointed one, the Messiah. He's the Yeshua, Jesus, died on the cross. He was the spoken one of the scriptures. But what they miss out on is that in Isaiah 53, Psalm 22, it says that he would suffer. He'll be a suffering Messiah. And most of the Jewish people, they don't believe in Jesus as the Messiah. Why? Because they were thinking he's going to come to rule and reign. Well, that's second coming. They don't realize that. Please do this if you've never done this before. I've done this many times. If you have any Jewish friends, have them read Isaiah 53. You know what typically happens almost every time I do that? Have them read it out loud, right? They'll read about his suffering, read about wounded for our transgressions, bruised for our iniquities, the chastisement for our peace was laid upon him, and by his stripes we're healed. All that's all prophesied how he would die. And you have them read that, listen, and ask them the simple question, who is it? Who do you think this is talking about? I cannot remember any time when I didn't hear this from their mouth. Well, that's Jesus. So you were absolutely, isn't it? That goes pretty simple, isn't it? He goes, yeah, it's simple. It explains exactly what happened to him. Yeah, you're absolutely right. He said, do you realize this is in the Old Testament? This is your Hebrew writings? Literally, they're shocked. Sometimes they get mad. Why? Because it's so clear. If they'll just read the text, it's so clear. And if you read to them Psalm 22, well, they'll pierce his hands and his feet. Do you realize when that was written, capital punishment wasn't even invented when that was written? Yet it talks clearly how the Messiah would die. They'll pierce his hands and his feet, crucifixion that wasn't even invented. If that doesn't blow somebody's mind, I don't know what will. But also they have a hard time that he came to be a light, not only to the Jewish people, but a light to the Gentiles. See, they thought they had an exclusive on Jesus, that their Messiah once he comes, not Jesus, the Messiah when he comes, right? So if you point out Isaiah 49:6, Isaiah 63, there's many others, that he's coming as a light to the Gentiles. I am so grateful for that. Amen. Okay, let's go back. I love this. Don't miss this. Now is he thus made his defense. Festus, remember Festus was there, the governor of Caesarea, said with a loud voice, Paul, you're beside yourself. Much learning is driving you mad. You've gone crazy, Paul. Some people think we're crazy, don't they? Why? Because of Jesus. I know my friends, they think he's got religion. It's like, I don't have religion. I really don't.
He's got, you know, whatever. They think you're part of some cult or something. No, it's Jesus. So he's saying, your much learning has made you crazy. It's made you mad. Listen to this wonderful response. But he said, Paul the Apostle said, I'm not mad, most noble Festus, but I speak the words of truth and reason. I am not mad at all. I know exactly. I'm using God's word that's truth and it's reason. Then he goes on. Listen to this. For the king before whom I also speak freely knows these things. Remember, he was a scholar when it came to the Hebrew scriptures, this king. For I am convinced that none of these things escape his attention, since that this was not done in a corner. This was all open. He's well aware of it. Listen what he does right here. King Agrippa, do you believe the prophets? And he answers it for him. I know you do believe. He realized the king understands the prophets, and he's quoting scripture to them. So he's saying, I know you believe what the prophets are saying because you know these scriptures, right? And what does he say? You guys ready? And King Agrippa said to Paul, you almost persuaded me to become a Christian. What? Almost? Listen, he knew it was true. Yet he didn't give his life to Christ. He was almost persuaded. That's like saying, I almost brushed my teeth this morning. That means what? I didn't brush my teeth. I almost took a shower. No, either I took a shower or I didn't take a shower. You can't be almost a Christian. It was close. What does he say? Close is only counts with hand grenades and what is that? Horseshoes and hand grenades or something like that. Atomic weapons. Yeah. Almost. Listen, please, don't give up. I'm sure we were in that place. We were almost there. Sometimes people would share with us and we were almost there. Almost persuaded. Maybe you have family members that don't know the Lord yet. Can I encourage you? Keep praying for them. I'm so grateful for the people that shared with me and the people that continually prayed for me. Don't give up on those that are almost persuaded. We have them in our lives. Let's not give up on them. Amen? I remember over 30 years ago, just before I gave my life to Christ, probably I believe it was 1994, spring break 1994, I believe it was. I was in Daytona Beach, on the beach with my friends. We were partying, we were doing crazy things. And a young man came up to me, high school age kid, and he started sharing with me, Jesus. First he made small talk, and all of a sudden he just started talking to me. And all I can tell you, at that moment, while I looked in his eyes, all I knew for sure, I'm like, this person knows God. Instantly, I was like, he knows God. And I knew what he was telling me that was true. And he gave me a track and I didn't respond. I almost was persuaded. I went back to my hotel room that night. I took my track and I set it there on the nightstand. And that night I injured my back so bad, so severely, I could not walk. Not exaggerating even a little bit. My friends picked me up from the ground, laid me in the bed. I woke up the next morning very hopeful that I could walk. I went to try to walk. I could not walk. My friends, both of them, 200 and some pounds. We all worked out together. Use your imagination. I'm not there anymore, but they literally picked me up and put me up on my feet, and I fell down like a rag doll. I couldn't hold my weight. They called 911. They rushed me to the hospital. That's when I found out for the first time I have some kind of a birth defect in my lower back, and it was pulled apart, and they just sent me home with a bunch of drugs. I had a hard time walking for months. I remember, and I'll never forget, I was on a dance floor at Barrymore's there in Michigan, trying to just still hang out with the guys and do my crazy things. And I was out on the dance floor, and I'm trying to dance. I hurt so bad, I couldn't even really dance. And I'm like, as I'm trying, I'm like, what am I doing? What am I doing with my life? I'm looking around like, really, this is really my life?
And see, I almost was persuaded, but the gospel that he left me that I read, the truth that he left me, stuck with me. And I was almost persuaded back then, but it took a little bit of time before my sister finally prayed with me and I gave my life to Christ and surrendered my will to the Lordship of Jesus Christ. Don't give up on those that you're praying for. Don't give up on those that you're wondering, are they going to come? Keep praying. Why? God loves them more than you love them. You see, maybe they're just almost persuaded, but they need to hear the truth because the truth will set them free. Amen? So it's Agrippa says, you almost persuaded me to become a Christian. I was almost there. He knew it was true, but he still didn't surrender. And what did Paul the Apostle say? He says, I would to God that not only you, but all who hear me today might become both almost and altogether such as I am, except for these chains. You see, Paul the Apostle was surrendered to the Lordship of Jesus Christ. And he says, I wish to God, everybody in this room, everybody that hears my voice would be surrendered to the Lordship of Jesus Christ. They would be all in for Christ. And can I encourage you, my prayer for all of us that are in this room, those that are watching online, those that are downstairs, that you and I would truly be all in for Jesus Christ. Amen? Amen. You see, this life is short that we have here, and to be all in for him. He doesn't want half-hearted people. He doesn't want, matter of fact, what does it tell us in the scripture? If you're lukewarm, I will what? It's even worse than spitting. I will vomit you out of my mouth. The tragedy that happened just recently has done an extra special work deep inside of me, deep inside of my heart. And I want to share this with you because I want to share with you the fact that when we don't surrender ourselves and we're not all in for Christ, then what happens is we're hurting eternity. You see, eternity is real. And can I please encourage you, maybe even now, take your eyes off the temporal, take your eyes off the here and now, and put your eyes on the eternal and look forward to the fact that one day, if you're a believer in Jesus Christ, we're going to spend all eternity in this place called heaven. And this place is going to last forever and ever. But are you living for that life? Are you living for this life? You see, if we live for this life, we're going to miss out forever. And can I remind you, eternity is forever. It's forever. Listen, please, wake up. There's a real place. It's called hell. I don't care who told you anything different. It's a real place. You might say, well, somebody told me it's just a metaphorical place. It's not real. That's garbage. It's a real place. God doesn't want anyone to go there. And the only way to escape this place called hell is Jesus Christ of Nazareth, who died on the cross to take away the sin that separate us from our God. Amen? Amen? But you see, I'm talking to the Christian right now, and I'm telling you, please, please get this. Paul says, I wish to God that everybody was like I am. I'm not standing up here and saying, I'm this perfect person. I'm the perfect example. No, I'm standing up here to say, I'm all in for Christ. My question is to you, and I won't look at you because I want you to answer not me, but answer God. Can you truly say, I'm all in for Christ? Or are you more like King Agrippa and say, I'm almost persuaded. I'm almost there. I give them 80%. I give them 70%. I give them 30%. I give them 90%. I give them 95%. Whatever it is, can I encourage you? Yeah, we're all a work in progress, right? I get that. It's not a condemnation, but what I'm saying is Paul the Apostle is in a room with a bunch of people, and he's saying, I wish to God that everybody would be right the same way that I am. All in for Christ, except for those chains. Only you can answer that question, but can I encourage you, please, whatever it is that's keeping you from being all in for Christ, can I please exhort you in a loving way. Let it go. Let it go. It's going to hinder you forever and ever and ever and ever. You might be a Christian. Maybe you gave your life to Christ. Great, we're going to be in heaven for all eternity. We're going to be with each other. But what you're doing now will make a difference forever. And can I encourage you, please, whatever it takes, let's be all in for the one who died for us, the one who stretched out his arms, the one who bled on the cross of Calvary, the one who was beaten so severely he was unrecognizable as a man. Let's live for Christ and not for self. Let's realize it's real, he's real,
and heaven is real. Are you going to make it? And if so, are you living for him today? Jesus told the scribe. The scribe asked him, what is the greatest commandment in all the scriptures? Mark 12:30, he says, and you shall love the Lord your God with some of your heart. Thou shalt love the Lord thy God with all your heart, all your soul, all your mind, all your strength. This is the greatest commandment of all. I'm sure we all fall short. I'm not at all standing up here saying, I pass every test. But I'm here to encourage all of us as a body of Christ. Let's encourage each other with love and good works to put our hand to the plow. Let's not look back. Let's give it all our strength. Let's give it all of our soul. Let's give all that we have unto the one who died for us. Amen? And the second one, the second part, he says that you love your neighbor as yourself. There is no other commandment greater than these, the two. So let's go back in our text and wind this down. And when he had said this thing, when he told them that I wish you guys were all like I am, except these chains, the king stood up, as well as the governor, Festus, and Bernice, his wife, and those who sat with them. And listen to this. And when they had gone aside, they talked among themselves, saying, this man is doing nothing deserving of death or chains. He's done nothing wrong. They realize it. Then why don't you let him go? Last verse we're going to look at. You guys ready? Then Agrippa said to Festus, the governor, this man might have been set free if he had not appealed to Caesar. Remember? He said, I appeal to Caesar. He might be set free. What happens next? Come back next week and we'll see. Paul had to go to Rome. That was God's plan. We already know that because we've talked about that. So as we close, almost persuaded. Again, you might have family members, friends, people in your life. They're almost persuaded. Please don't give up on them. Because probably we were all in that same place. We were almost persuaded. But God, we have a loving God that doesn't want any to perish. I pray, I hope, I trust that all of our loved ones will make it to the other side in heaven with us forever. Those that God has put in our circle. So they might be almost persuaded. But hopefully one day they'll be all in. And hopefully they'll be able to see our lives, that you and I are all in for Christ. Amen.

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2: 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Today I want to talk about the overcoming church, and we'll come back to that in a moment. And as you join us, I want to welcome you as a part of a Bible study class that are with me for these days of preparing this set of broadcasts on keys to Revelation. And as we come into this study today, I want to have us be refreshed and deepened in the heart of Jesus for his church. There's all kinds of responses people have to the church today, from people that say we need to get all kind of new inventive things, to people that say, well, if we just go back to homes again like the early church, to the church as well, I love my church and it's a great one, to why is there so much division in the church? And those things, bottom line, need to focus in Jesus, who is simply saying, I will tell you the issues that I care about concerning my church. And then, however you conduct yours, or even what the name is on the front, he's not against it any more than he's against the name on you. Jesus loves his people who love and worship him, but he has concerns and he has a goal, the goal of overcoming, and we're going to talk about it today on Spirit Fire.
1: 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Call or write today.
2: These symbols we've selected for this series that are here are significant. In fact, the first one takes us directly to where we're going today in chapter 2 and 3. And we're going to see Jesus walking among the lampstands. It wasn't a stand with seven candles. It was seven distinct candle stands in what he describes. But that is very depicting of the church in the book of Revelation. The Word of God, which is held forth in truth, as the gospel is preached and as the truth of the Lord that sets people free is proclaimed, is here in symbol. And the eagle, which is a picture of Ezekiel's prophecy, where he saw the glory of the Lord, and one of the cherubim, the angelic creatures, had a face of an eagle. And there is a passage in Revelation 8 that says that he saw, and some translations say angel and some say eagle, and that eagle is issuing a warning of the things that's ahead. But it's not, as someone asked a moment ago, says this, they indicated how they become afraid sometimes when they read Revelation. I think it's important to become serious when we read it. But we're called seriously to look at the one who calls us beyond the fears in this world. That in the world you'll have tribulation, Jesus said. If you can finish that verse with me, do it. But be of good cheer, I have overcome the world. And it takes us to our focus today, and it's Jesus' call for an overcoming church. The overcoming church is his vision of the church. And I want to emphasize the upbeat side that I know is on the Savior's heart. When you come to chapters 2 and 3 of the book of Revelation, there are some serious concerns that Jesus expresses. And I want you to look with them in your notes. And the notes can be downloaded wherever you are, anywhere in the nation or around the world. And they're available without charge by going to our website. And as we look at the notes that have been distributed to you, I want to have you think with me about the things that Jesus describes, because they are to some degree sordid, he talks about unthinkable immorality in one of the churches that are referenced. Another, he talks about their preoccupation with material things. Another is a church that is arrogant about that they really think they're the very vital church. It's kind of like saying, we're the hottest thing going in our town sort of attitude. And he says, and you don't know that while you have a name that you're alive, you're dead. And that was Jesus' assessment. Did he not care about them? Was he through and washed up with the ones that were involved in the immorality? In the church where there was false doctrine, in the instance where they had just lost their first love, in those things that you find in the messages to the seven churches that cover chapters 2 and 3 of Revelation, every one of them finish with Jesus giving a promise, and he says this is for those that overcome. And his preoccupation, he's concerned that there be a clarity and a response of what he is instructing about and warning concerning what becomes deteriorative to the life of his church. What becomes misrepresentative of what he gave the church to be. And we recognize that when those things happen. We recognize it ourselves, and that Jesus says it is not coming to condemn but to correct. Would you say that with me? Not to condemn but to correct. You know, there's times that I've got really ticked off with my kids when they were growing up, but I never thought of disowning any of them. There were a few times that I was tempted to knock them across the room, but I didn't do that either. The Lord, you come not to condemn, but to instruct and correct. And then Jesus says, but to those who overcome. Every one of the seven letters focus with the overcoming. If they will hear. He that has an ear to hear. Say that with me too, would you please?
3: He that has an ear to hear.
2: The summons is the hearing heart. A person may somehow be tuned in with us, and by reason of the captions that are on their screen, they in fact cannot hear, but our hearts can hear. And the Lord says this the same way that he said during his ministry when he was teaching the parables. He said, if you have an ear to hear, hear. And he goes on to say, but take heed how you hear, because to the degree that you hear, that's all that will be measured to you. In other words, he says, I want you to get it all. I want you to get it all. The great heart of the Savior is a call to hear with a receptive heart, with an obedient will to repent if there's something that needs to be reshaped in us. Five of these seven letters in chapter 2 and 3, he calls for repentance. Repentance isn't come and boo-hoo your way somewhere to your knees, though that may be a place that we go with a sudden sense of confrontation with how we've disappointed the Lord, and in disappointing him, disappointed ourselves and perhaps others. Tears may come when we repent, but repentance is essentially a word, metanoeo.

things that need to be adjusted. A lack of original love has become rote and methodical. Their material preoccupations, we're rich and increased with goods, we've got this thing come down the back. We are just the smoothest thing on Greece in this town for God. You have a name that you're alive and you're not. And there is the church where there was doctrinal error and confusion. And there is a church where there was grotesque intrusion of shameless teaching immorality as being approvable. You say, well, who would ever think that that would happen in a church? I know of a church where that took place just recently. The pastor died, and it was after an extended time of in secret counsel, and I know because I talked to people that heard this counsel from him and taught people that, well, there's a legitimization. It was basically a concept of free love, that you're in the kingdom of God, and there's neither marriage given, they're not given in marriage in the kingdom, and you're in the kingdom now because you've been born again and you're in the kingdom of God. And consequently, there's no such thing as marriage, and so there being no such thing as marriage, how can you commit adultery and any relationship works? The teaching of error that is so corrupt. Maybe if the sound came over to those of you that are hearing, there's a train just went by us and it just blew its whistle. And maybe the Lord's blowing a whistle on somebody and saying, you need to hear this message and quit living in the notion that there is a recklessness morally that is somehow grace will cover. Teachings of grace, God does forgive our failings, but he's not licensing our continuing sin. Let me say it again. He does forgive our failings, but he's not licensing with grace a continuance in indulgences. A call to the church to repent. And then he says, and to those that repent, and it's an entire study in itself to walk through each of the things he says that he will give to those that overcome. Why does he say that? He says it because he, number one, is making something of a basic prophecy that this is overcomable. You don't have to feel trapped where you are. You don't have to feel condemned by the very fact that he identifies what in you is wanting or needful when he speaks to you or me. And don't just read it and say, well, I can see this in that person and I can see this in that person. Listen, folks, in my devotional Bible reading, when I find my mind start working toward, you know, I wonder if that has to do with him or that situation, that's the reminder right then, stop it, Jack. And I do that. I don't say, stop it, Jack, but inside I do it, you know, I can, and I don't hit my Bible that hard either. But I recognize, I will, in fact, I'll say, Lord, forgive me, and go on. Just to keep my focus, this, I'm the guy that I need to account for. Now, the Bible says those of us that teach are accountable for how we relate to those we lead to, and that's one of the most sobering things about pastoring. My study in the churches of the book of Revelation, chapter 2 and 3, has always been interested. If you'll look with me in chapter 2, verse 1, it says, to the angel of the church in Ephesus, that's verse 1 of chapter 2, chapter 2, verse 8, to the angel of the church in Smyrna, and look with me in chapter in verse 12, to the angel of the church in Pergamos, verse 18, chapter 2, to the angel of the church in Thyatira, chapter 3, verse 1, to the angel of the church in Sardis, right? Verse 7, to the angel of the church in Philadelphia, that's the Philadelphia of the ancient world, right? And in verse 14, to the angel of the church of Laodicea, right? Those seven letters that were written to these seven groups of people, which we could say are symbolized here, but it's described by one that when John sees the vision in chapter 1, he sees Jesus walking among seven lampstands. They would have been elevated like that, and it would have had the hook and then a lamp that's hanging there. And it would have been an oil-fed lamp. And there's a group of seven, and he's walking in the midst of them. And he speaks in the letters on occasion among these letters. He said, take attention to this, or I will put your light out. Why?

0: Because you're not representing me anymore. And he's come as the light of the world. And he said, as long as I'm in the world, I'm the light of the world. But then he says, but you are the lights of the world. The living church, the people of God, present light. And when you cease to represent the light, when the light of life and truth is not shining in you, well, then he says, then you no longer representative of me. And he was saying it to churches where he said, I don't want to do that. That's why he calls us to the overcoming life. And we'll look at the pathway to that more in just a moment. But the heartbeat of this passage is the Savior coming in the midst of his church. I used to, every Saturday in my years pastoring at the church on the way, and still places I speak, I will often do this. Just the other day, at a place I was speaking, I went over to the church having arrived early enough to do this, because so often I fly in just in time. And I'll go over and I'll walk through the place and say, Lord Jesus, I ask you to come and walk among us. I know that it's not just my invitation that gets him there. He wants to be there, and in most cases, I'm sure he already is. But I want to acknowledge his presence. For the years of my pastoral leadership, I would go and walk through every aisle and touch every chair every Saturday and just walk along, touching every chair. In a large church, that's a lot of chairs, and it takes some time to do it. I was saying, Jesus, I want your touch to come here. All I can do is stand up and speak. I don't have anything to give. Can you imagine what it's like to know that right now there are at the very least hundreds of thousands, if not in excess of 1 million people, that join you around a television set, a screen someplace, along with this handful of us in this room who are watching this, and the sense of accountability to the Lord, but more the sense of inability in yourself. Who has anything to give apart from what Jesus does when he comes there? But he comes to do it and to make himself known and to cause his truth to be responded to, that his people may, knowing him, hear corrections, such as the things that were dealt with. The notes that you have mentions those clearly. I want to note them again in just a moment by category. Then identifying what would be deficient and hearing him approve what's approvable to one of the churches. He speaks so clearly about their enduring persecution. The persecuted church today is a great issue in our world, and it's everywhere. And it's more and more becoming the case in my own nation here in the United States, and ours here where we're doing this taping. There's a more and more of a disdain as the spirit of Antichrist increases more and more in our world. That spirit is alive in the world and has been. It's referenced in the New Testament scriptures as the spirit of Antichrist is already at work. Antichrist may precipitate and manifest in an individual in time, but the fact of the matter is that that spirit of darkness, the spirit of the hatred of all that is God, the spirit of opposition that motivates people oftentimes to the most vicious, destructive things. Recently, a friend of mine who pastors a church in Ankara, Turkey, that he held, conducted a funeral for three of the people, three among the church in Ankara, two of whom were a part of his congregation who had been murdered, solely for one reason, that they were people who were committed to Jesus Christ. And the commonality of this is something that's going on in the world today. And it's a sobering thing as we live in these times. And Jesus commended with words of great gentleness and grace that particular church, as he mentions it. And that's in chapter 2, by the way. And it's the church at Smyrna, and he describes them going through a great trial, and there had been faithful martyrs in that church. Then the church at Philadelphia, he speaks of, describes them, and he says it in a very sweet way in verse 8 of chapter 3. I know your works, and I've set before you an open door, because you have a little strength, you've kept my word, and have not denied my name. And they're commended for this bit of strength that he says, because you have been faithful to me, I am going to just reveal an open door of possibility for you that only I can open. And the summons of the Lord, the approval of those match in the gentleness of the Savior, the gentleness of correction, but the forcibleness of it is something that needs to be soberly taken if there are drastic cases of folly, such as we just described. The Bible even says that we, in the book of Jude, just preceding this book, it says, seek to grab them, as it were, spiritually by the neck or by the clothes, dragging them out of what is their confusion. And it's not a matter of arguing doctrine with people, though sometimes they are confused about teaching that's erroneous. But more times they're being lured by the deception that so easily grips any one of us in our humanness. And so there's no way for any of us to approach these corrective measures Jesus spoke without asking myself, what do I need to hear? Lord, what do you want me to hear? I'm not inclined, I guarantee you, to anything, for example, of the horrible moral pollution that was in the one church that's cited in Revelation. But I'm as temptable as anybody else. Our humanness, the subtleties of sin abound. The capabilities of self-deception are amazingly available to all of us in our humanness. So being available to hear the Lord Jesus speak to us and saying, I want you to get your head straightened out. That's what repent means. Get your head straightened out and get in alignment with me. Because, he says, I want you to overcome. I love this. Tell somebody next to you, Jesus tells you how to overcome. Go ahead.
1: Jesus tells you how to overcome.
0: I want you to tell you how you overcome. That what you do is cease any notion that you've got one up on anybody else. Like that one church that said, well, we're ahead of the track. You know, we've got a name. We're really, things are grooving here. And he says, but you're not. You're, in fact, this place is dead and it's washed up unless you repent. And he goes on to describe that if they repent, there is overcoming and life will flow with vitality. So he's not saying you're condemned to the situation that traps you. The church that has been caught by the supposition of financial concerns. There's a great distraction today, as true as it is that God does want to prosper his people and that he is faithful to those that give and he does supply for our need. I love what one great teacher has said when he emphasized that God prospers these people not for the sake of manifesting their wealth, but by growing their generosity. He abounds toward people not for the sake of platforming their wealth, but of giving an opportunity to be ever increasingly generous. The Lord is not wanting to make us rich. I recently heard of a teacher who made a whole case on that Jesus was rich. And it was argued from the robe that he had as though that were the indicator that, because it was a very, very beautiful, this seamless garment, this one-piece garment would have been, but that was probably a gift to him by wealthy people. Anna and I have a couple things that have been given to us just beautifully crafted. I was telling someone the other day about a scarf I was given. I saw the scarf in a store somewhere later on. I love scarves, by the way. And I've always been prone to feeling cold. There's times that I'll have a scarf around my neck walking around the house. And some of you see me, you'll see me with a scarf, and it may be not the dead of winter either. You know, it's scarves are common. And this person who knew me well gave me a scarf. I saw that in a store. It was a $250 scarf. $250. I just bought two scarves in New York City the other day at $10 a piece. That's but there are things that are given to you that are outside the realm of your habit. Even if you had the capability of buying it and going to the expense, you just don't. And that Jesus may have had one piece of clothing we know of that doubtless was expensive is no way an argument that Jesus is an argument for rich is what God is about. The Lord calls his people to let him keep their focus clear. The other day, I found myself fearful about something I'd discover of our own financial situation. It wasn't this, but many of us realize that in the last 18 months, if you are dependent upon retirement income, your IRAs went seriously south. And you can become so wearied with things that about the financial areas of life. And that's a form of materialism when we, not because we lust for much, but because we turn our eyes on circumstances rather than on the Lord, who says, I'll see you through the times of famine too. Once I was old, young, but now I'm old, David said, but I've never seen the righteous forsaken, nor his seed begging bread. The Lord is the provider. Somebody, can you say amen?
1: Amen.
0: Come on, just say his name. Jehovah Jireh is my provider. Just say, Jehovah Jireh is my provider. The overcoming church, there's things that Jesus notes that the first thing he calls us to is intimacy. Walk with Jesus. That's the starting point. Keep close to the Savior. It doesn't have to do with performance. It doesn't have to do with achievement. It has to do with nothing earned. It has to do with love felt. Worship Jesus. Get up in the morning and first thing you do, just say, Lord, I want to tell you I love you. Even if you have a voice like a cow, go ahead and sing when you're someplace nobody can hear. Everybody sounds good in the shower. So, just worship the Lord and let your heart be turned toward him. Then affirm the identity you've been given in him. I live in Christ. And with those two things, intimacy and affirming your identity, take the place of dominion over the darkness and remind yourself that your destiny is with him forever. And as we keep our focus, as a song I learned when I was in my college years, I can almost see that city. It said, just beyond yon distant hill, the city of my abiding, as God my Father's willed. And that little song is among those things that will remind us. You hear less and less of people talking about heaven today. We become very preoccupied with what's going on around us. Just remember, the Lord calls us to keep our sights on him and on home. And as we do that, it's not failing to come to terms in pragmatic ways with today. Those of you who join us today in ways that God would speak to you, join us with the practical need for support for the broadcast, but more the practical need for all of our hearing Jesus as he calls us to overcome.
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4: 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Let's join him now.
5: Well, they say that the average adult laughs 17 times a day. 17 times. And why not, right? We like to laugh. And not only that, it's good for us. Have you heard that? Good for us? Proverbs 17:22 says that a joyful heart is good medicine. Literally. You understand that? Literally. It will boost our immune system. It lowers the stress hormones in our brain. Platelets are increased in our blood. Disease-fighting proteins are apparently increased when we laugh. Your blood pressure is lower when you laugh. And it'll even help you lose weight. Did you know that? Help you lose weight. No, they say that 100 laughs equals 15 minutes on the exercise bike. Now, if only we could laugh 1,000 times a day, right? How awesome would that be? You know, I guess you could say, understanding all of that, even the Bible telling us that it's good for us, you could say that laughter is a blessing from God, right? Do you agree with that? You weren't very hearty on that. Perhaps you've read the passage that we're preaching on this morning. Yeah, it seems like it's a blessing from God. And yet, in this text that we're here reaching this morning in Luke 6, Jesus is about to say something that we don't expect. Here is another startling comment here from Christ in the middle of his Sermon on the Plain. And if you haven't turned to that yet, you can at least see it on your worksheet there printed for you. The second half of verse 21 is where we're at in our study, and we're picking up the corresponding woe. There's a blessing and a woe for each one of these. And here's the blessing. Verse 21, second half of the verse. Blessed are you who weep now. Now, even that should say, well, wait a minute. That seems like the bad thing. We don't want to weep. We'd rather laugh. We'd rather be happy. You know, you're going to choose between happiness and sadness. I choose happiness. No, God says in this text, blessed are you who weep now. Bottom of verse 25. Not what we'd expect here either. And woe to you who laugh now. What in the world are you talking about, right? I mean, you've got to stop and say, what does this mean? I mean, intuitively understand, we'd much rather laugh than cry. We understand that happiness is better than sadness. It's a blessing to laugh. I mean, Pastor Mike's even pointed that out from the Bible. I mean, it's a good thing for us. What are you talking about? Well, it'd be important for us to answer that question because you can't apply the Sermon on the Plain from Christ unless you understand what in the world he's talking about. And until I know what kind of blessing it is to weep, I can never please Christ in this respect. So we've got to figure this out. And before we even jump into it, I just want to make sure that you understand it's not just one cherry-picked verse that I'm quoting. They're all over the Bible. I think of Psalm 35. It states it this way, for those who delight in my righteousness, he said, let them shout for joy, let them be glad. I mean, God is into happiness, he's into joy, he's into gladness, he's into laughter. All of those things are positive in God's word. But maybe there's another phrase that may help us just start to open the door to this understanding of what Christ is talking about in a phrase that I'm sure you've heard many times, and you've probably heard it more outside of church than inside of church. It's lifted right from the third chapter of Ecclesiastes, verse 4, where it says, there's a time to weep and a time to laugh. There's a time to mourn and there's a time to dance. There's a time for happiness and there's a time for sadness. Even right there, we understand that God can say there's blessing and happiness and gladness and joy and all of that is good, but that's not the unending pursuit or focus of life. As a matter of fact, there is blessing in sadness. Not chronic, continual, always, but there's something in that that I can't miss or I can't apply the Sermon of Christ. Time for laughter, time for weeping. That contrast important for us to get. And if you know the book of Ecclesiastes, the chapter before it Solomon had testified to the fact that he hit a season of his life where he made it his unending goal to just be filled with happiness, pleasure. He even calls it laughter. I just sought that. I just wanted to be happy. I just want to laugh all the time. I mean, tell me another joke. It's just, let's have a good time, and that's all he wanted. And of course, the end of that, like every other pursuit he testifies to, is vanity, chasing after the wind. It was all for naught. Before we even think biblically through what Christ might be referring to here, let's at least identify with what Solomon said is probably a lot like the culture we now live in Western 21st century prosperous America. We live in a culture that just wants to laugh. We live in a culture that just wants to have fun. We live in a culture that, you know, all we really have time for is feeling good, and we have really no time or interest in weeping. We certainly don't want to say that's any kind of blessing. Matter of fact, if you want entertainment, it should leave you feeling good. If you want, you know, to read a book, it should leave you feeling good. If you want to read a magazine, if you want to go to church, you should leave feeling good, right? I mean, that's how most people weigh everything. It's exactly as Solomon said in Ecclesiastes 2. That is the goal for people. And all I'm going to tell you is, until I get to the truth of Ecclesiastes 3, that, oh yeah, there is a time to laugh. There's a time for happiness and joy, but there's also a time for weeping. Until I realize that, perhaps I'll never quite understand what Christ is saying and never have the blessing that follows, because I didn't read all of verse 21b, which is, blessed are you who weep now, for you shall laugh. See, the goal is not to stay perpetually sad. Whatever the blessing is, it's a kind of blessing that leads its way through sorrow and comes out on the other side with joy. And in turn, I didn't read all of verse 25 either, the second half of it, which says, woe to you who laugh now. The bad thing about that isn't that you're happy. God's not some curmudgeon and he's down on happiness. He's not a killjoy. It's whatever kind of laughter it's talking about, it ends in mourning and weeping. Woe to you who laugh now, for you shall mourn and weep. And that's the kind of laughter we need to avoid. Now, we have to step back from this simple statement of Christ and now scan the whole Bible, at least in our thinking, and say, what kind of laughter is that? Let's start at the bottom this week and just deal with the woe first. 25b, let's think through when it would be wrong for us, what kind of laughter it would be, what kind of happiness it would be that God would say, well, that's not good. Woe to you who laugh. I'll put it this way, if you're taking notes, and I wish that you would, jot it down. Number one, you need to be careful what you laugh about. There are certain things that God would say, that's not right. You would earn a woe from Christ if you found that this is what you laugh about and this is what when you laugh. If that's the case, we need to say, whatever the woe means, let's figure that out biblically. I don't mean for this to sound complicated because it's not all that complicated, but let's start with the first one here. I'll give you just a sampling of biblical examples of when it would be wrong to laugh. The first one, letter A, if you're taking sub-points here, which might be helpful. It's a kind of pursuit of happiness or joy or gladness that would in some way blind me from a problem. It would keep me from dealing with a problem. It's a kind of distraction. It's a kind of, I just want to feel good right now because that will help me not have to face the problem right now. It's like the old adage, he was fiddling while Rome burned. Remember that old idiom? Fiddling while Rome burned. Do you remember the historic setting in which that saying came to be? In 64 AD, the great fire in Rome that destroyed the city. And this was a statement about Nero, very eccentric, bizarre, heavy-handed emperor that they had. And when the city burned, right, this is the line that he was fiddling while Rome burned. And I know that's anachronistic because there were no fiddles back then. But the story goes that he put on literally costume and he had a concert and he sang songs with his little lyre, his little small harp. Now think about that. You are the emperor of this great kingdom and this great capital city and it is burning. It is burning down. And you say, well, let's have a party. I'm gonna play some songs for you. Right? This is a kind of pursuit of feeling good that keeps me from dealing with a problem at hand. It's a kind of insulation. It's a kind of barrier. I don't want to face the thing that makes me feel bad, so let's just put on a few more coats of happiness. That's happening all the time. That's a kind of distraction from the real issue. It's like standing on the deck, the listing deck of the Titanic and saying, well, tell me another joke, you know? It was not time for jokes right now. This is a time to deal with how we're going to fix the problem of a sinking ship and how I'm going to get off alive. And some people say, well, that's scary. I don't want to deal with that. So let's just do something that makes us happy. I see this in relationships all the time. Right? So marriage is struggling. Well, let's just go out and have a good time. Let's go to dinner and a movie and let's just forget about our troubles. Or a parenting situation where there's definite problems. Well, let's make a trip to an amusement park or let's plan a vacation. It's this kind of you're not dealing with the problem laughter. It's the kind of insulation. And you see this all throughout the Old Testament. I know this is hard to pin down in a phrase, but I think you'll recognize it when you think through that's not the case at all. You look to other parts of Old Testament history. Ephesians chapter 5, let's read a bit of this, verse 3. But sexual immorality and impurity and covetousness, I mean, before we even get to laughing at it, it must not even be named among you. Why would we want to talk about it? As is proper among the saints. There's that picture of distinctiveness. Our lives are distinct from their lives, and so should our discussions be distinct from their discussions. Let there be no filthiness, no foolish talk, and no crude joking. All of those are the kinds of things that in our world are used to make people laugh. It used to be you could talk about, well, that's junior high humor. And now it seems like everyone in Hollywood thinks that we're all perpetual junior hires, you know? They're always working to get us to laugh at things that the Bible says they're improper among the saints and they're not appropriate. They're out of place. Instead, it's not that God doesn't want us glad, but let's be glad about, I don't know, other things like he says in this text, thanksgiving. Let's be grateful. Let's be joyful. Let's be glad about the good things that God does. Because when it comes to the things that the world likes to see as entertainment, verse 5, you can be sure of this. Everyone who is sexually immoral, that's a big statement. Everyone who is sexually immoral or impure or is covetous, that's the list that started in verse 3. He explains anybody who's covetous is an idolater, has no inheritance in the kingdom of Christ and God. We're talking about the non-Christians in the world now. Let no one deceive you with empty words. For because of these things, the wrath of God comes upon the sons of disobedience. God is going to judge the world. And the things he's going to judge the world on should never be the things that dominate our discussions or even make us laugh. Our sense of humor should not be built on those things. Verse 8, for at one time you were darkness, but now you're light in the Lord. Walk as children of light. What kinds of things does that entail? Verse 9, for the fruit of light is found in all that is good and right and true. And try to discern what is, here it is, pleasing to the Lord. We often try to figure out what makes us happy, makes us laugh, makes us feel good. And the Bible says, let's talk about the things that please God. Let's make those the dominant feature of our lives. Because I don't want to find pleasure or happiness in things that nailed Christ to the cross. Let's put it in those dramatic terms, right? I don't want that. The things that Christ died for, the things that God will punish non-Christians for, shouldn't be the things that make me smile, giggle, or laugh. Verse 11, take no part in the unfruitful works of darkness, which is not only doing those things, but making light of them and making comedy of them. Instead, expose them. Shameful even to speak of the things that they do in secret. But when anything is exposed by light, it becomes visible, for anything that becomes visible is light. Therefore, it says, here's our call to the world. Awake, O sleeper, arise from the dead, and Christ will shine on you. Verse 15, look carefully then how you walk, not as unwise, but be wise. You've got to give it some thought. I know we don't like doing that, but we need to. Making the best use of the time. Now, here's something you've got to underline, and it's only getting worse, because the days are evil. Not a good time for us in this culture, especially with, as I said, the tentacles of our culture that this invade our lives at every turn. We've got to be distinctive. We've got to think. We can never just go right along and pattern and parallel what makes us happy, what makes us laugh, what makes us feel cheerful. We just can't just brainlessly follow along with the pattern of the world. Woe to you who laugh now. There's a lot of laughing going on about a lot of things in the Bible that God ends up judging, because that only ends in mourning and weeping and regret and grief, which, by the way, helps us transition into what should help us understand why we would ever weep at all as Christians. If we're forgiven, if God is our king, if everything's going to work out for our lives, why in the world would we ever weep? Well, partly because of what we just read. the things that so often dominate the culture in which we live, and certainly does now, and the things that punctuate our lives as not yet perfected Christians, are the things for which Christ died. They're the things for which the wrath of God is going to come on a non-Christian world. When I give that some thought, then I should recognize there are some very legitimate things for us as Christians to weep about. Number two on your outline, let's put it this way. We need to cry about the right things. And the reason I worded it that way is I'm preaching not in the first century, but I'm preaching to the 21st century. And I understand that we've become, as Christians, in a very prosperous, insulated Christian culture. We've become very thin-skinned, I've recognized. And to read a passage to you like verse 21, blessed are you who weep now, we can have a lot of people maybe take that and run out of the auditorium today feeling justified and commended by God because you're a crybaby, right? And I don't want that. I don't want to give you license to be a thin-skinned, hypersensitive person who's always getting your feelings hurt and feeling like God is saying, oh, blessed are you when you weep. So good. You should be hurt. He looked at you funny. He said that weird. Just take some time, if you would, to read Paul's last extant letter, which is 2 Timothy, the last one we have from him. When you are tempted to feel bad, make sure it's not for the selfish things that so often seem to knock Christians these days off the rails. I don't want you to be another thin-skinned Christian. I read books all the time. Every other page, it seems, in these modern Christian books, everybody's talking about how they got their feelings hurt. And it's not because they're getting fed to the lions or their relatives are getting fed to the lions. It's because they didn't get quite understood quite right. I'm tired of that. Read 2 Timothy and it'll remind you this, that you're a soldier. You're a fighter. You're a warrior. You're fighting a good fight. You're supposed to endure hardship like a good soldier. You're supposed to persevere under the difficulties of the Christian life. Just remember that. And it's almost absurd. I think of that. I mean, I don't want to be as current as the headlines this week, but when I see football players getting their feelings hurt when they talk to one another, I don't know. Maybe you're not up on all that, but maybe I don't know the whole story. I don't know. But what I see in the headlines, I think you've got to be, a guy's got a neck the size of a tree trunk and someone hurt his feelings. I don't understand that. That to me is, it at least is a visual depiction of what I feel is happening to the church today. We're fighting together a fight of faith. We're here trying to extend the borders of the kingdom. We're at war with the devil, the flesh, and even the culture in which we live to establish the right and the cause of Christ in our world and generation. When you are crying, what are you crying about? When you're sorrowful, what are you sorrowful about? When you're bummed out and depressed, what are you bummed out and depressed about? Are they the kinds of things that God rebuked Jonah for? Remember we quoted it not long ago in the Adipat series? We were looking at Jonah chapter 4. You don't need to turn there, but remember the story. God basically comes in the very last paragraph and rebukes Jonah because he's grieving over what? Do you remember? The plant that had grown up over him, gave him shade, had died. And now he has to, slather on the SPF 60 or whatever because, it's burning my head. It's hot out here. He was grieving and had these, quote unquote, selfish tears being shed. And God breaks on the scene and says, I did all that, made you very uncomfortable to show you how immature you are. Look at this. You are grieving over a plant. And he says, look across the valley at the city of Nineveh. Look at that city with all those people. You don't even care about them. I'm grieving over lost people, and you're grieving over a sunburn. That's a problem. Next time you feel really bad inside, just got to ask yourself, what am I grieving about? We need to cry for the right things. That's always going to be sin, either in our own lives or the lives of others. But here's the thing. Our verse is not about living in perpetual weeping and sorrow. Luke 6:21 says, blessed are you who weep now, for you shall laugh. The point of this passage is godly grief is going to lead to something positive, and it's going to be emotionally positive. You will feel better. You will feel joyful. You will be glad. You'll laugh. Now, if you have been studying this with us, you know these paralleled statements about blessed are you who have this now because later you're going to have this. A lot of these are what we call eschatological, right? They're coming in the future when Christ's kingdom arrives. But let's see in the Bible, as we think through the Bible, isn't there a time when weeping should stop in this life regarding whatever situation it might be? Some may be chronic, I suppose, but There's a lot of things we cry about episodically in terms of circumstance and situation that should come to an end. I'll put it this way, number three on your outline. We need to know when to stop crying. There's a time when our mourning should cease and we should be now focusing on joy. We should be moving toward gladness. We ought to be working up the next laugh. Why? When should the transition take place? Four things real quick. This is like five messages in one, I realize, but here we go. Letter A. Here we go. Ready? Real quick. Letter A. This may sound odd, but jot it down. When you realize you're being disciplined. When you realize you're being disciplined. By God, I'm talking about. Now, that may seem odd, and if you're a real Sunday school graduate, you're thinking, well, wait a minute. Hebrews 12 is really clear on God's discipline in our lives. Whatever he does to discipline us when we've done something wrong, like a loving father, he does it so that we will be sorrowful. And you're telling me when you realize you're being disciplined, stop being sorrowful? Yes, that's exactly what I'm telling you. The sorrow of discipline. You've made some sinful decision and God has brought consequences in your life, and those have made you really sad. They've made you weep. They've made you bummed out. Great. As soon as you recognize the cause and effect, as soon as you see that it's because of sin that God has brought this consequence on you, as soon as you see that this is God's discipline, time for the mourning to end, time for the weeping to end, time for you to wipe the tears out of your eyes and get to work on why God brings discipline. He brings discipline so that you will repent of your sins and confess your sins. That's why he brings discipline. All the energy spent on mourning because of the difficult season God brought you in needs to stop as you turn your attention toward real sincere repentance and real clear confession. I'll give you an example of this. A little historical Sunday school story, which I hope you know. Joshua fought the Battle of Jericho. Do you remember that? Smile at me if you remember that. Yes, of course. After they win the Battle of Jericho in Joshua 6, they move on to the next city that they're going to take in the Promised Land, and that's the little city of Ai, spelled Ai. Okay? They think this is no big deal. We just took the capital of the Canaanite land. We took Jericho, and it was in a real unconventional way. We'll just put together just part of our army and send part of the Israeli army up to take the city of Ai. And so off they go. Do you know what happens, Sunday school graduates? What happens? They get defeated. They lose. Israelite soldiers are killed. Battlefield strewn with the good guys now dead. The leaders, including Joshua, led by Joshua. They go before the Lord, they fall on their faces, and they grieve, and they cry, and they grieve, and they lament, and they cry, and they grieve, and they weep. Let me read for you verse 10 of Joshua 7. The Lord said to Joshua, oh, poor thing, that's so bad. That's really sad for you to lose so many. Oh, I feel so bad for you. Here's a tissue. That's what Jesus said to Joshua. No. The triune God says to Joshua, here it comes, get up. Get off your face. Why have you fallen on the ground? Israel has sinned. In other words, don't you know why you lost the battle? Can't you see why right now I brought you into a bad situation that makes you feel bad? Don't you know this is discipline? Get up. Israel sinned. They've transgressed my covenant. Deal with it. Call the clans together. Find the violator. Deal with the problem. Once you recognize that the season of your life that is causing you such pain is related to sin that preceded it, and you haven't confessed it, and you haven't repented of it, wipe your tears away and seek the Lord in repentance and confession. That's why God has brought the discipline in your life. And he's not going to hand you a tissue. He's going to grab your hand and say, get up, stop crying, deal with it. When we confess our sins, to quote 1 John 2, he is faithful, right? He's a faithful God. He's a just God to forgive our sins, to cleanse us from all unrighteousness. That promise leads us to understand that when we confess our sins, whether it's because of just the awareness or the guilt of it, or whether the consequences of it have made us aware of our sins, once you recognize the problem, the Bible says then confess it. And when you confess it, here's the promise. He's faithful and righteous to forgive our sins and cleanse us from all unrighteousness. When that happens, you might want to jot down Psalm 32, which starts with the Hebrew word Asher. We've talked about that word a lot. It's one of the names of the 12 tribes of Israel, but the word itself, the verb, the adjective rather, it means happy. Happiness. Happy is the one whose transgressions are forgiven. Happy is the one whose sins are covered. Happy is the one to whom the Lord does not account or does not credit iniquity. That's the person that ought to be really happy. Some of you see your sin, you feel the conviction of your sin, maybe you realize it because of a season of discipline, and instead of confessing the sin and rejoicing in forgiveness, we confess the sin and then lament how terrible it is that we sinned. and how awful it is that we sinned. And look at the consequences of sin that still, you know, remain. And you wallow in it. The Bible says on the other side of confession is forgiveness. And if you're forgiven, you ought to be happy. Oh, there may be consequences, residual consequences. I get that. You still got to bury all the soldiers on the battlefield. You've still got to comfort the widows here. But you know what? God has forgiven you. You've dealt with the sin. You've put it all out there. You've confessed it. Happy. That passage is repeated in Romans chapter 4 to make that clear emphasis that that takes place at a moment. We're not trying to through penance, earn his favor back. We confess it, and in that moment, we are forgiven. Might there be some restitution? Might there be some rebuilding? Yes. But in terms of your disposition, it's time for you to turn the tears into joy. Know when to stop crying. Letter C, thirdly, you need to stop crying when God has clearly shut a door in your life. He shut the door. And by that, I know that's a, you know, an analogy. But what I mean by that is some opportunity has now been taken away. Some asset has been removed. Some pathway for you in your life, some it's been blocked. And you know it's blocked. It's blocked by God. It's been sealed shut. And that no longer is going to be an opportunity for you, an asset for you, or something. It's taken away from you. When you know it's gone, you need to stop crying and you need to move on to what it is next that God would have for you. Some of you live in the past, not because of your own sin, but you're grieving over some loss. And that's something at some point has to come to an end. Pray with me, please. God, we are grateful. Probably not as grateful as we need to be. I'm sure we're not. But we want to be more grateful. We want to see the profundity of this in a way maybe that we haven't in the past. And this Thanksgiving week, when we have modified schedules, at least most of us do, we get some time off. We get to sit around a table and think about Thanksgiving. As Christians, especially, though we have a lot of little things to be thankful for, and we should rightly thank you for those, we want to be motivated as we begin this important week by just being thankful for the most important thing of all. That as Christians, by your work in our heart and the expression of faith and repentance, you have taken all that should condemn us, and you canceled it out. Thank you, God, that we are qualified to be one of those happy people living continually in the presence of the King because of the finished work of Christ. For that, God, we should celebrate it. We should be thankful. We should find that great sense of joy that should undergird our lives, no matter how rocky the road might be for us. So, God, I pray in the episodes of our lives, you would turn our tears into laughter. And then in the big picture of our lives, we look forward to the day when there'll be no more tears and there'll be nothing left for us but joy and gladness and laughter. We look forward to that day, God. We'll be faithful. We'll work for you. We'll do what we need to do until we see that reality and our faith is sight. So God, commit our church just as best that I can as someone praying and interceding right now to your care. Build them up, encourage them. Allow their expressions of thanksgiving to be sincere and pleasing to you. In Jesus' name I pray. Amen.
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1: Some of you are in situations that might be seven times more than you've ever faced before. And the thermostat has been turned up on you. And you just don't get it. You don't understand why. But the Lord is refining you. And so the devil keeps going at God's people and going at God's people and going at God's people. And yes, you can get knocked down, but in your last breath, you want to praise Him. Lord, it hurts, but I love You. The devil loses. Lord, I know that You know what You're doing. I don't know what You're doing, but I love You. And I realize when pressure gets too much to bear and a thermostat is turned up higher than I've ever seen before, the Lord will be there.
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4: All righty. God bless you out there, and we are so thrilled to have you tune in here. And once again, we want to encourage you to write in the comments of where you are watching us from around the world. And first service, we had some folks from the Netherlands and other places around the world and around this country. And we're just so thankful for technology in that way. But once again, as I put in the comments just a few seconds ago, I'm missing the personal interaction with people, the body of Christ, the hugs, the love. I'm missing all of that, and I'm feeling a certain way about that, too. So I'm just praying that this will end soon so we can get back to loving one another, joining together with one another, being with one another. Hey, I'm telling you, I am missing that part of the body of Christ. And so looking forward to getting back together again. All right, let's dive into the Word of God so we can continue to see what God has for us. So turn with me in your Bibles to the book of Acts, chapter 21. We're going to be looking at verses 26 to 32 as we continue to go verse by verse through the Word of God on Sunday mornings. We're going through the book of Acts, and you know, soon we'll get back to the book of 1 Samuel on Wednesdays. I still have a few more questions to deal with, so we're going to have another Q&A this Wednesday coming up because the questions keep coming in, and once the questions dry up, we will get back to teaching through the Old Testament on Wednesdays. And so Acts chapter 21, looking at verses 26 to 32. And Father, we are so grateful that we can still get Your word out, no matter what. Lord, You have allowed for technology, Lord, to take Your word around the world. And so, God, I pray that this word would do just that, that it would do all that You desire for it to do today in our lives and in our hearts. So speak to us, we pray, in Jesus' name. Amen. Acts 21, looking at verses 26 to 32, the title of this message is Making Peace Part 2. Making Peace Part 2. Now, in part one of this study, we saw the great lengths the great apostle Paul went through to make peace with some Jewish Christians. They heard through some rumors that Paul was telling Jews around the world to forsake the law of Moses and that they no longer needed to circumcise their children, which was considered blasphemy in this particular time, according to verse 21. The church in Jerusalem told Paul to take 4 men in verse 24 and be purified with them and to pay their expenses. This would show the Jewish Christians that those rumors about him aren't true and that he walked orderly and kept the law as well. So did Paul submit to this, or did he just say, man, get out of here with that stuff? Well, we pick up the story in verse 26. Look what it says there. Then Paul took the men, and the next day, having been purified with them, entered the temple to announce the expiration of the days of purification, at which time an offering should be made for each one of them. So as we can see, Paul agreed to listen and obey what the leaders in the Jerusalem church told him to do. He took the 4 men and was purified with them. This says a lot about the great apostle Paul, because he didn't have to do this. But just like he would later say in 1 Corinthians chapter 9 and verse 20, he says, to the Jews, I became as a Jew that I might win Jews. Paul knew that going through this purification would not violate his conscience nor violate God's word in his life. So he did it. He was thinking, if I have to do this to bring peace between me and these Jewish Christians believing these rumors about me, then I will do it. Why, Paul? Because Paul will say, because I want to see them saved. Now, this whole concept is referring to removing any barriers or walls that people have up that will keep them from accepting Jesus Christ. Whether you believe it or not, there are a lot of people in your life and my life that they have certain walls that they have up that's keeping them from Jesus Christ. And this is referring to jumping over walls or jumping through hoops in order to see people come to know Jesus Christ. And I just have to ask us, what are you willing to do to see people saved? I'm not talking about violating our conscience or disobeying the clear teaching of God's word. In other words, do we have a heart to see people get saved to the point where we are willing to go to great lengths, remove any barriers, jump through any hoops to see them saved? Oh, this was the heart of Paul. This was his heart for sure. The end of verse 26 said that an offering should be offered for each one of them, which marked the end of their 7-day purification process. Now, we know that Paul would not submit to offering up a sin offering when he would clearly write later on to the church in Rome. In Romans chapter 10, verse 4, it says, Christ was the end of the law to everyone who believes. He probably offered up a peace offering or offered up a consecration offering, which speaks of having fellowship with God. We know that Jesus was the fulfillment of all of these offerings when he died for us on Calvary's cross in order for us to have peace with God. The Bible said the wages of sin is death. So we're all born into sin. So we're all separated from God. So the cross, Jesus paying the price for our sin on Calvary's cross, brought peace between us and God, because the wages of sin is death. Jesus paid the price for our sin. Therefore, now because of the cross, we have peace with God. So with this in mind, do you have peace with God today? Are you far from God? Listen to me out there. Are you far from God? You can have peace with God through the cross of Jesus Christ. This is what Romans 5:1 says, that therefore, having been justified by faith, we have peace with God through our Lord Jesus Christ. Or because of Jesus going to the cross, paying the price for our sin, that should have been us on Calvary's cross. He paid the price for our sin. Now, because of that substitutionary death of Christ on the cross, we can have peace with God, when we repent of our sins and accept Christ as our Lord and Savior, we are justified. That word justified was a judicial term. It means to be declared innocent. So because of what Jesus went through for us on Calvary's cross, we have been declared innocent before a just and holy God. If you don't know or not sure, you can pray a prayer at the end of this message to make sure that you have peace with God today. And maybe you're here, and maybe you're out there and you have peace with God. You're like, hey, I got a relationship with the Lord, but watch this. But you're not experiencing the peace of God. Philippians 4, 6, and 7 says, be anxious for nothing, but in everything by prayer and supplication with thanksgiving, let your requests be made known to God. And here it is, verse 7, and the peace of God, which surpasses all understanding, will guard your hearts and minds through Christ Jesus. I just want to ask you this simple question, because it can happen to any of us, especially during the crisis time that we're in right now. Have you allowed worry to

Worry comes in the front door, prayer goes out the back door. And this is very clear in the pages of scripture. This verse says, when we pray, the peace of God would act as a garrison around our hearts and minds through Christ Jesus. This word, it was a military word. It means to set a garrison, a protection. So when we are in prayer, God will allow the peace of God to surround our hearts, to keep worry from coming in, to keep fretting from coming in. It will set a garrison around our hearts, and we will have a peace that the world didn't give us and the world can't take it away. We will have that peace guarding our hearts. And notice, it will bypass our minds. It says, be anxious for nothing, but everything by prayer and supplication with thanksgiving. Let your requests be made known to God, and the peace of God, which surpasses all understanding, it will guard your heart and mind. You will not realize why it is that you have a peace when your mind is freaking out. You will have that peace because you're a person of prayer. Even though you don't understand it, you're a person of prayer, and you know that God is on the throne. God is in control, that he's going to take care of you. And so here, that peace of God surrounding our hearts and minds in Christ Jesus. So most likely the offering Paul offered up was a peace offering or the consecration offering. Now, the real question is, did this appease the Jewish Christians Paul was trying to make peace with? Well, look at verses 27 to 29. It says, now, when the 7 days were almost ended, the Jews from Asia, seeing him in the temple, stirred up the whole crowd and laid hands on him, crying out, men of Israel, help. This is the man who teaches all men everywhere against the people, the law, and this place. And furthermore, he has also brought Greeks into the temple and has defiled this holy place. For they had previously seen Trophimus, the Ephesians, with him in the city, whom they supposed that Paul had brought into the temple. As we can see from verse 27, after the 7 days of purification had ended, the Jews from Asia, and we know that that is modern day Turkey, who had come to Jerusalem to celebrate the Feast of Pentecost, saw Paul in the temple with these four men he was purified with. They stirred up the whole crowd and laid hands on him as if to make a citizen's arrest. And we know that these Jews were from the city of Ephesus, that Paul spent 3 years ministering in that particular city. We know from verse 29 that they were from Ephesus because Paul's traveling companion at the time was a man by the name of Trophimus, who was from Ephesus. And these folks who stirred up the crowd, they recognized Trophimus. So this showed us that they were from the city of Ephesus. They stirred up the crowd by crying out in verse 28, men of Israel, help. This is the man who teaches all men everywhere against the people, the law, and this place. These were some very serious charges against Paul. They said, number one, Paul was anti-Semitic. They said he spoke against us as a people. Then he said, number two, that he spoke against the law, referring to the law of Moses. And finally, they said, number three, he spoke negatively about this place, referring to the temple. Oh, these were serious charges in the Jewish community, but they were false. They were only rumors. We could say today that all of this was fake news. That's what we would term all this today. And Paul didn't do any of these things, but these were the rumors circulating throughout the Jewish community about him. Well, let me just pause and just say this. We can't stop what rumors are said about us, but we can control how we respond to them. If you know that the rumors aren't true, then allow the Lord to vindicate you. Stand still and see the salvation of the Lord, like Exodus 14, verse 13 says. Allow the Lord to fight your battles. This is hard. This is so hard to do because you want to defend yourself. It's tough. You want to defend yourself. And allowing the Lord to fight your battles is tough. And the reason why I say it's tough, because sometimes we think God.

0: God is taking too long, and that we can do it a little bit faster than he can. We can search it down a little bit better. Allow the Lord to fight your battle. Stop trying to chase down every rumor and who said what and when. You will spend all of your time trying to get to the bottom of who started the rumor about you. And especially with social media, oh, you trying to chase all that down? Oh, good luck with that. Because you will be all day, all night, constantly chasing down, and it's gone viral now. You don't know where it started. And hey, let me tell you, allow the Lord to fight your battles. Then they accused Paul of defiling the temple by bringing a Greek into it. See, the Gentiles or non-Jews were allowed in the temple, in that part of the temple designated the court of the Gentiles. Luke, the author, gives us a parenthetical phrase in verse 29 to give further clarification on these false claims. They had previously seen Trophimus with Paul in the city, whom they suppose that Paul brought into the temple. However, even if he did, let's just say Paul did, Trophimus was allowed in the temple in the court of the Gentiles. See, there is nothing worse. Please hear me. Hear me when I say this. There is nothing worse. And this is for people who've been walking with the Lord a little while. There is nothing worse than a religious, critical, judgmental spirit. There's nothing worse. This is, Jesus had his harshest words to say to the religious leaders of his day, those who were critical, religious, judgmental spirit, where we're upset when we see a Trophimus at church, someone who is an unbeliever. Woe be it unto us when we're upset when we see anyone we don't like at church, someone from another race. If you got that in your heart, listen to me. If you got that in your heart, that's even worse. That the Jewish people were just like this. That if you got some kind of issue because someone is not the hue of color of skin that you are, you got some major issues, major problems. And you'll be critical, you'll be judgmental about that sort of thing. See, please, please be careful of this kind of spirit. Greeks or unbelievers were allowed to go to the temple, but because of the Jews' hatred for non-Jews, put it this way. By the time Jesus came on the scene, the Jews hated non-Jews so much that they said the only purpose of Gentiles, non-Jews, were to keep the flames of hell burning. They despised non-Jews that much, and that they were appalled to even see anyone that was a Greek near the temple, let alone in the temple. Beware if you see an ex-spouse, an old friend, an old boss come to this church when we gather together again. Woe be it unto you if you have this kind of spirit. If your heart is like this, then you're no different than these Jews who were trying to stir up the crowd against Paul. Calling up folks, girl, you'd never believe who was at church today. Hey, we deal with that kind of spirit. That is a religious, critical, judgmental, satanic spirit. I'm telling you, we're going to see all kinds of folks flood into the church when all of this is over. And woe be it unto us if we come, oh, somebody was in my seat. Or can you believe who showed up? Hey, they should have been there. Or I'm surprised the roof didn't cave in. Hey, watch yourself. Watch yourself if that's you. If that's your kind of heart, I'm telling you, better get it right before we all begin to gather together again, because this is how they were in this particular time. Look at verses 30 to 32. And all the city was disturbed, and the people ran together, seized Paul, and dragged him out of the temple, and immediately the doors were shut. Now, as they were seeking to kill him, news came to the commander of the garrison that all Jerusalem was in an uproar. He immediately took soldiers and centurions and ran down to them. And when they saw the commander and the soldiers, they stopped beating Paul. Now, not only did this group stir up those in the temple, but it spread quickly to the point where verse 30 says, and all the city was disturbed and in a mob mentality ran together, seized Paul and dragged him out of the temple. And immediately the temple guards, which consist of the Levites, immediately closed the doors. They didn't want this mob to kill Paul in the temple and thus defile it. Oh, but it was okay for them to kill Paul right outside the temple as long as the doors were closed. Oh, what hypocrisy we have here. But there's something else I would like to draw to your attention, and that is once they seized Paul and dragged him out of the temple, the last part of verse 30 says immediately the doors were shut. Let me just talk to us for a few minutes here. Sometimes we must realize, recognize, and here's the last part, and accept when the doors are shut for us to do a certain thing. You protest and say, but Pastor Tony, I want to do it so bad. We need to pray that God will give us eyes to see when the doors are shut. Revelation 3, 7, and 8 says, God opens up doors no man can shut, and he shut doors no man can open. When the door is shut on a particular job, when the door is shut on a particular position or relationship, stop trying to kick the door down. Realize that this chapter in your life is over and move on. Somebody out there needs to hear that. Somebody needs to hear that. The door is closed, so move on. I had to do this in my own life. I wasn't even going to share this. I had to do this in my own life. When I came here over 26 years ago, I longed to go back to California. Longed to. I mean, palm trees, you know, sunshine, beaches, you know. It just, oh, it was nothing like where I grew up. And I longed to go back. It took 12 to 15 years. Each year I would go back for a pastor's conference or gathering. I would just say, oh, look at this sunshine, this weather. Oh, boy, it's so good. I wish I was back here. You know, back in Virginia, they're freezing. And I got this sunshine. Look at the blue skies and the water. Oh, this is just so great. And the Lord finally had to say, stop. Quit fooling around. This door's shut. You ain't coming back. What are you talking about? You ain't coming back. You can come back to visit, but you ain't coming back. And I had to realize that that door was shut. It took 12 to 15 years for me to realize that door was shut. That door was shut. And I had to settle it in my heart that that chapter of my life, no matter how good it was, is over. That I've been here now 26 years. That door is shut. Somebody needs to hear that today. That door is shut. That person, he or she has moved on. There's no need to mourn over that. It's enough. That door is shut. That door is shut. That position is gone. That job, that opportunity is not there anymore. Let it go. Let it go. We sometimes like to stew in our own stuff. When God is saying, that's done. Give it a proper burial and move on. And somebody needs to hear that today. The door is shut. Paul had to realize this. You know what Paul had to realize this? Because no matter what, Paul wanted to reach his people. He wanted to reach the Jewish people. And yes, in Acts chapter 9, it talks about how he'll be a witness to the nation of Israel. But see, he had to realize God had called him to reach the Gentiles. And he wanted to reach the Jews so much. He said, my heart's desire and prayer to God for Israel that they might be saved. He said, I wish that I was cut off. I was accursed. That I was eternally condemned is that Greek word for accursed. If it will mean that my people will be saved. But every time he tried to go after his people, there was a riot. A mob tried to kill him. He had to be chased out. He had to be snuck out by nighttime. Every time. Paul wanted to be the apostle to the Jews. And God said, I will let you witness to them. But Peter is going to be the apostle to the Jews. I'm going to send you to the Gentile. Paul, I know he protested and said, God, I was a Pharisee. They know I used to persecute and kill Christians. I need to be an apostle to the Jews. And every time he tried to be an apostle to the Jews, then just being a witness to the Jews, there was a riot that broke out. They tried to kill him. They did what they can to do away with such a man. They constantly plotted to take his life. And he had to realize, he had to come to a place where the Lord had to speak to him in a vision, in a trance, and say, hey, look here, bro. Hey, they're not going to receive your testimony. So it's time for you to go and be what you're called to be, what I've called you to be, which is an apostle to the Gentiles. And I'm telling you, I know that Paul was bummed about it, but he had to realize that door was closed. Not only was it closed literally as they drug him out of the temple and they closed the doors, but the door for him to be an apostle to the Jews, that door's closed. He was called to be an apostle to the Gentiles. Now, once the crazy mob was outside the temple, it was Rome's responsibility to get involved. Verse 31 says, as they were seeking to kill him, referring to Paul, God intervenes by allowing the news to come to the ears of the commander. We know from Acts 23 and verse 26 that the commander was Claudius Lysias. Now, commander comes from a Greek word, chiliarchos, which means a thousand. So he was a commander of a Roman cohort, which consisted of 1,000 soldiers. He was told that the whole city was in an uproar. So the commander in verse 32 immediately took soldiers and centurions. Centurions were captains or leaders over 100 soldiers. So we see that centurions is plural in this verse. So it was at least Claudius Lysias, the commander, and 200 soldiers, and they ran down to investigate the situation. And when the mob saw these Roman soldiers coming, they stopped beating Paul. They were able to get there quickly because of the proximity of the garrison. The proximity of the garrison to the temple. See, the Antonia fortress, which was where these Roman soldiers were housed, was right adjacent to the temple area. And this is how they were able to get to Paul quickly. This had to have been an incredible scene. I can see in my mind's eye. This was an incredible scene. 200 soldiers, Roman soldiers just running next door, and see this mob and these people beating this guy, giving him the beat down. This had to have been an incredible scene. But my question is this. Where were the believers? Where were the elders of the church of Jerusalem that strongly urged Paul to go to the temple to be purified with these four men? Where were they?
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4: The Bible speaks of the blessings that come to the person who will delight himself in God's Word. 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
6: This morning we want to draw your attention to Job chapter 42, the result of having had this encounter with God. Then Job answered the Lord and said, I know that you can do everything, and that no thought can be withheld from you. Who is he that hideth counsel without knowledge? Therefore I have uttered those things I did not understand, things that were too deep for me, which I knew not. Hear, I beseech thee, and I will speak. I will demand of thee, and declare thou unto me. For I have heard of thee by the hearing of the ear, but now my eye seeth thee. Wherefore I abhor myself, and I repent in dust and ashes. I have heard of thee, Job said, but now I have seen thee. You know, there are so many people that are in this very same condition as Job. You've heard about God all of your life. And in a sense, you believe in God. You believe there has to be some original cause. There has to be something out there. You're not a fool. The Bible says only the fool has said in his heart there is no God. So, yeah, you believe that there must be a God. And you've oftentimes wondered about God. A time or two you might even prayed unto God. But God really doesn't have a very vital and important part in your life. You haven't really surrendered your life to God. You haven't placed your life in His hands. You sort of live your life as best you can without any real thought or consciousness of what God might want or what God might desire. He isn't a part of your decision-making processes. In that area, you just sort of live as though God did not exist. You have never really sought to know God with all of your heart. God said, and you will seek me and find me in the day that you seek me with all of your heart. But you've never done that. Thus, though you believe in God, you've heard about God, you're sort of like Job, I have heard of you with the hearing of the ear. But what a vast difference it makes when, as Job, you can say, but now I see you. Now I really begin to understand about you. Now, there are attitudes within our society today that really mitigate against your seeing God. We have this new religion that is called humanism. A religion that teaches that man is supreme and that you really need to know yourself. You really need to discover yourself and to see yourself. And they emphasize that self-consciousness, the greatness of you. And they scoff at the idea of God and of the truth of God. And they say that truth is whatever you experience to be truth in your own life. But what may be true to you may not be true to someone else, because it's all a matter of subjective experience. And so if you have had an experience that is very real and true to you, then it's truth to you, though it may be hokey to someone else. And they would lead you to serve and worship the creature rather than the creator. They resent the laws of God because the laws of God cause a person to feel guilty. Guilty for such things as fornication and adultery, homosexuality, rape, and murder. You're intended, they say, to write your own rules. And no one has a right to impose his or her standards upon you. What is right is what you feel to be right. What you think is right to you. And though it may be wrong to someone else, they have no right saying that's wrong. Because it feels good to you and it feels right to you. And thus, this whole thing of existentialism and relativity, it all depends on what the situation is, where you are, what the mores of your culture might be. These humanists would tell you there is no God. You are God. Unfortunately, the humanists have gained control in times past of the Supreme Court of the United States. And while in control, they overthrew the laws that protected us from exposure to pornography, and they allowed our land to be covered with this filth. The pornography that has caused us to be very conscious and very aware of the human body because they covered nothing. And they have developed a multi-million dollar industry that exploits the puerile interest of man. It exploits women and it exploits children. For they use women only as an object to inflame the lust of men. She's not a beautiful creation of God to be nourished and cherished and loved. She's an object to arouse your sensual passions. And even the involvement in the taking of children and involving them in their pornography. They have caused sexual assaults upon women and sexual abuse of children to become pandemic in the United States. All in the name of ignorance, because these judges confess that they were ignorant to be able to define what is obscene. And thus the doors were open. But did you stop to realize that if you rent an X-rated or R-rated video and you take it into your home, when you are paying for that kind of filth to arouse your own passions, that in reality you are supporting this industry that is damning our land? Not only that, I do not see how that you can escape the fact that in some way you are responsible for that child that is being sexually abused because some deviant seeing the same material that you've purchased to see could not control his passions and went out and abused a child or raped a woman. Had you not been supporting that industry, they would not continue to publish those things, and these things would soon stop. But you are responsible for the continuation. If you buy one of their magazines, or if you rent one of their videos. There are a lot of things that would distract you from seeing God today. These things that appeal to the flesh and blind us from the truth and from seeing God. Yes, there are very many who would Job and say, "Oh, I've heard about you. Yes, yes, I heard about you with the hearing of my ear. From the time I was a child, I heard about you." And if someone from the Gallup poll would come along and say to you, "Do you believe in God?" "Oh, yes, you know, mark me down, I'm a believer." But God has never had an impact upon your life. All it is the hearing of him with the ear, but never really seeing God to the extent that it affected and changed your life. What a difference it makes in a person when he comes to that place where he really sees God in the idea or the sense of truly apprehending the truth of God. With Job, it first of all brought the consciousness of the omnipotence of God. Verse 2, "I know that you can do everything." Suddenly he saw the power of an omnipotent God. Looking at this universe, now he begins to really see it rationally. For it is bearing witness of the tremendous power of an omnipotent God. He also came into the awareness of the omniscience of God. For in verse 2, "And that no thought can be withheld from you." That God knows everything that you even think. The Bible tells us that one day, a day of judgment is coming in which the secrets of the heart shall be revealed. And the basis of judgment will not be the things that you have done, but what motivated your doing them. You see, a lot of people do the right thing, but they have the wrong motivation. Paul said, "Look, if I went out and sold everything that I had, and I took the money and distributed it to the homeless, if I didn't have love, it profits me nothing. If my motive was to get my name in the paper and the pictures, you know, from the reporters, and they're showing me in the newspaper passing out all of my fortune, you know, to the poor. And here he is, isn't that wonderful? And that was my motive. I you know, called the press and let them know I'll be down at the corner of 4th and Broadway, you know, passing out money to the indigents and come and see me do it." If the motive wasn't love. And in that day it says that we will be judged according to what motivated our actions. God knows our heart. God knows our thoughts. Everything is naked and open before him with whom we have to deal. Job realized, "Hey, Lord, you know everything. There is nothing that is hid from you." cannot hide any thought. The Bible tells us concerning Jesus that he didn't need for anyone to tell him about someone else because he knew men. He knew what was in men. And quite often Jesus would say when he would be talking to a group, he'd say, "Why are you reasoning in your hearts?" And he was reading their thoughts. He knew what they were thinking. He knows your thoughts. He knows what you're thinking. You can't hide anything from him. But Job, in seeing God, coming into the awareness of the omnipotence and the omniscience of God, he also came into the awareness of himself. And he began to see himself in a new light. He saw himself now in the light of God, and what he saw was ugly. And so in verse 5, he said, "Now my eye has seen you, wherefore I abhor myself." Now up until this point, Job had been maintaining to his friends that I'm a pretty good fellow. You know, I'm not so bad. I try to live an honest life. I have not withheld help from the poor. I have been a counselor to the widows. You know, I've tried to treat other people in an honest and in a fair manner. I've done my best to be a good citizen. I've conducted my business affairs with integrity and with honesty. In fact, Job said, "My integrity I maintain." And he was upset because they were hinting that maybe there was something a little shady in his background. But he said, "Not so. I have sought to be a good citizen. I've sought to contribute to my community. I've been honest. I've been fair. I've been upright. I maintain mine integrity." That was looking at himself in the light of others. And Jesus said that we often make that mistake of comparing ourselves with others as though others were the standard for righteousness. Because you see, when I look at you, I'm not that bad. And we're so prone to say that, aren't we? "Well, I know that I am not perfect, but I'm sure a lot better than he is. I know my face is dirty, but look how dirty his is. I know I haven't always done the right thing, but I've sure done a lot more than that fellow." And in using others around as the standard, we don't look so bad. But the others around us are not the standard by which we are to be judged. The standard by which we are to be judged is Jesus Christ. And when I really see him, I with Peter say, "Depart from me, Lord. I am a wicked man." I with Isaiah say, "Woe is me. For I am a man of unclean lips, and I dwell amongst a people of unclean lips." Job, when he said, "I now see you, and I abhor myself, and I repent in dust and ashes." This man who had been maintaining his integrity and all, now suddenly sees himself in a whole different light. The light of God's holiness and purity, absolute purity. And he saw how filthy and undone he was. But how can a man see God? The Bible tells us that he is a spirit and thus invisible. And if God is invisible to the human eye, then how can I see him? Obviously, I cannot see him with my human eye. I must see him with the eye of the Spirit. And if I look carefully, I can see him in nature. In Romans chapter 1, Paul tells us, for that which can be known of God is manifest in nature, for God has shown it to man. For the invisible things of him from the creation of the world are clearly seen, being understood by the things that are made, even his eternal power and Godhead. And if you look at nature in a rational way, it will declare to you the eternal power of God and the omniscience of God. Looking out at that vast universe, looking at those stars as they are in their orbits, they testify to you of the power of God. And looking at the minute life forms, looking into the human cell or to the cell itself, testifies to you of the wisdom of God, those codes that are there in the genes. We call them the genetic codes. They testify of the wisdom. But you can see God also as he has revealed himself in the Bible. The Bible is a revelation. And really, as you start to read the Bible, it's amazing how as you begin to see God, you begin to see yourself. And the Bible has a very humbling effect upon a person. As I begin to understand God and the truth of God, and I begin to realize the failure of myself. And as Paul, I must confess, all have sinned and come short of the glory of God. And how far short I have come of the glory of God, of all that God would have me to be, of all that I could have been. As an instrument of God, we've fallen short. And the Bible reveals God to man. But then you can see God when you get a correct apprehension of Jesus Christ. John tells us that no man has seen the Father at any time, but the only begotten Son who is in the bosom of the Father, he hath declared him or manifested him. And one day when Philip cried, "O Lord, just show us the Father and we'll be satisfied," Jesus said, "Have I been so long a time with you? Haven't you seen me, Philip? Don't you realize that if you have seen me, you have seen the Father? How is it then that you ask, 'Show us the Father'? Believest thou that I am in the Father and the Father is in me? The works that I do not of myself, but the Father that dwelleth in me, he doeth the works. Believeth that I am in the Father and the Father in me, or else believe for the very works' sake." If you have seen him, truly apprehended the truth of Jesus Christ, you have apprehended the truth of God. Easy to tell whether or not a person is really seeing God. It shows in their life. You see someone walking around pompous, haughty, proud, just mark it down. He hasn't yet seen God. You see a man who walks around in humility with a glow upon his face, a love within his heart. You see a man who has seen God. And like Moses, it leaves the shine upon the face within the life. Oh, how important it is that we see God, that we see the truth about God, that we take that next step. Job said, "I've heard of you with the hearing of the ear, but now I see you." What a difference that makes when I once really come to see God. It is the difference between light and darkness. It is the difference between life and death. Shall we stand? Jesus said, "Blessed are those who hunger and thirst after righteousness. They shall be filled." He said, "Blessed are the pure in heart, for they shall see God." Seeing God ultimately comes down to a matter of choice. I want to see Him. I choose to see Him. Too many people have made the opposite choice. They choose not to see Him. I don't want to see Him. He might interfere with my desires of following after my lust. He might interfere with the partying, the lifestyle that I am enjoying. And they don't want to see God, and thus they close their eyes. And when you make that choice, Satan moves right in and he blinds you. Though God becomes very obvious, he blinds you. He won't let you see God. For the God of this world, Paul said, has blinded their eyes that they cannot see. It's not that the evidence and the reality of God isn't there. You just can't see it because you've become insensate by choice. But by choice, you can seek to know God and you can seek to find Him when you seek Him with your whole heart. Seeing God is the most important thing of your entire life. You cannot see God without being changed, without your life being altered. Changed for the better. And altered for the good. I would encourage you to seek God with your whole heart, that you might find Him. God bless you. Be with you. May you feel His presence and His closeness as He seeks to reveal Himself to you in a fuller, richer way. In Jesus' name.
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Well, thanks for tuning in today to today's Bible questions. My name is Mike Fabar. We're here for the next half hour answering your questions about the Bible, about the Christian life, about anything that's on your mind related to Christianity. We want to give you biblical insight. And so all you have to do is write us your questions. Write your questions to us at the number at the bottom of your screen. That's just using your texting app. Text us your question. We will put them on the list, and eventually they will get on the program as we get a chance to answer your questions. Love your questions. Please keep them coming. That's what makes this program worth doing. All these great questions we get, so keep them coming in. The number's there for you. Anytime, jot it down. You may be thinking of something 2 days from now, and in the middle of the night, just write it down in a text window and send it to us. That we'd love to have your questions. All right, let's get to some questions here that have already been sent in. Genesis, it describes Eden. Was that the whole world or just a part of it? Yeah, has to be a localized place, in part because of the descriptions in Genesis 2. I think you can start around verse 10 and just look at all the things that are said about it. Certainly at the end of chapter 3, there's an entrance to it, and it's guarded by the cherubim. So it wasn't the whole world. Not that the whole world wasn't great. Matter of fact, God called it very good. Everything about the world may have looked very different in terms of geography, but the world was created in a fantastic way to support even these huge land animals that were vegetarians, which was impossible soon after the flood because something about the atmosphere radically changed. It took the lifespan of people from almost 1,000 years to just almost 100 years. And that was a radical change that came through the atmosphere, the change of the world. We had a greenhouse. I think even archaeology will prove this to us in the modern era that was very different. We didn't have the polar caps. We didn't have what we have now. We had a beautiful greenhouse that God had created. So the whole place was great, but there was a particular place that was really great, a place where the tree of the knowledge of good and evil was set as a test, and the tree of life was set to sustain human life. And I say that because even in the New Jerusalem, there is the reappearance of the tree of life, spoken of metaphorically between Genesis and Revelation, as something that gives us vitality and excitement and vigor and fuel. But the real tree of life is going to show up again in the end, the last two chapters of Revelation, and it's going to be there, and it's going to have a function of sustaining life. It's obviously more than one tree, but it's something that's called the tree of life that is going to be very important to human life. So it was a localized region. Clearly there was a place to enter it, and it wasn't like they went into a wasteland when they walked out of the gates to the Garden of Eden. All right. Here's a good question, a very practical Christian living question, I suppose. Should we treat family and acquaintances differently or treat everyone equally? Okay. Like I gave advice to my kids when they were young, right? I would like you to be friendly to everyone, but be friends very selectively with certain people. Okay. 1 Corinthians chapter 15, bad company corrupts good morals. Or as the Proverbs put it in the inverse, right? He who walks with wise men will be wise. So we don't treat everyone the same, even though we should be friendly and kind, right, to anyone, right? Not that that means that there's not times to protect yourself from people that are set to do you harm, but the point is we should be kind and friendly. We should do good to all men, as it says in Galatians 6, but especially those of the household of faith. So I have priorities even in that little verse, right? The concept of me prioritizing the people of God, right? Even above the non-Christians, my good, it needs to be distinguished there. And certainly when it comes to treating people differently, yeah, your mother and your father, you're commanded in Exodus 20 to care for, right? And that context there was aging parents, and you should take responsibility to help them through their final years. Right now, I don't have that responsibility to my next door neighbors, although if my next door neighbor is in need, right, I'm going to try and meet that need. But I can't serve as their children because I got my own parents and my wife's parents to deal with. And so we're going to put our effort, energy, money, time, effort, all into that as the priority because they are our family, and God makes family as a unique and special thing, including our grown children paying back the parents in care and concern, and that's just how the cycle of life that God created goes. They need more and more dependence on us the older they get. So you can't treat everyone the same, nor should you.
but you should be kind and friendly as far as you can be, right? Live at peace with all men, right? As far as it depends on you. That's what I want to be, peace, at peace with my neighbors. I would like to be good to the non-Christians in my community. All that's fine. But there's a distinction between even the people of God and the kind of love and effort I show to augment their lives or to look out for their well-being. And then there's friends. And friends, though the Bible doesn't use the word a lot, it's about my entrusting myself to the person. C.S. Lewis wrote famously about this in his book, The Four Loves, but he talked about the concept of us having a kind of camaraderie with friends, real friendship. And there's plenty of books out there that I've recommended. You can go to PastorMike.com, just search friendship. I've got list of sermons, and in each of those, a list of books that touch on the topic. And there's so much to learn about deepening our friendships, not with everyone, but with a few. Jesus modeled this for us, right? He had the 12, he had the 70, he had the crowds and the masses. But then he had Peter, James, and John, even among the apostles, that he specially invested in. So that's not treating everyone the same. Equal dignity, equal kindness when possible, but different levels of obligation and different levels of investment. All right, Laura says, why do Catholics have an issue with sola scriptura? Well, that's a good question, and here's the reason I think the modern, and I mean 21st century Roman Catholic would have a problem with it, because they look across the street at us, and they say, oh, look at you guys. You got Presbyterians and Methodists and Calvary Chapel and Baptists and all these different kinds of denominations, Bible churches and EV-free churches. And what's with you guys? Get it together, right? There's only one Roman Catholic Church. That's what they would say. Okay, a necessary, right, price tag that comes with us believing, rightly so, that God's Word, it preempts all other authority, is that we're going to have to sit down carefully in every church, as 1 Corinthians chapter 1, verse 10 says, and seek to agree about our understanding of God's Word. Now, they're going to say, you're hopelessly lost in a sea of opinion. I don't believe that. The Bible is very clear about the Spirit of God allowing us to rightly understand the Word of God, and I think we can understand God's Word. Are there going to be some distinguishing features between the Presbyterians and the Baptists? Well, sure, right? But a good evangelical Bible-believing Presbyterian is going to agree with a evangelical Bible-believing Baptist on the things that matter most. Who is Christ? Who is God? Who is Jesus? How do we get saved? What does the Bible say about angels? The end times? We may disagree on some nuances on that. That's one of the most difficult areas of Scripture to try and decipher. But, you know, it's okay, right? That's part of us being a kingdom of priests. We don't have a priesthood now. That's why you don't go to your church. If you're listening to this program and you're not a Roman Catholic, or you're not in a high church, you don't call your pastors priests. You don't have the mediatorial role of a human group of people that are representing you before God or are coming to give you, right, God's ultimate interpretation, right? We do need teachers that'll teach us and bridge the gap of a 2,000 to, you know, 3,400-year-old document we call the Bible and try and help us make sense of that. They give their lives to that, and that's important. We need them. God's given to the church gifts of pastors and teachers. That doesn't mean they're priests in the sense of the Old Testament, where he had someone walk into the holy place, have a conversation with God, and come out and say, okay, guys, you can't be with God like I am, but let me tell you what he said. That's how we reject and distinguish ourselves from the magisterium, the tradition of the church, and what they believe is the authority residing in the church. As they would say, they're the mother of the Scriptures, right? The church is the mother of the canon, they say. Protestants said, no, no, no. Sola Scriptura, the idea of our authority resides only in God's Word. If God's Word doesn't say it, you don't have authority to say in speaking ex cathedra from the papal chair or writing a papal bull. You can't say something, right, that then becomes true just because you said it. You can't tell me that Mary was sinless because you said it. We can't allow that kind of authority to reside outside of the pages of Scripture. So I understand there's a lot of criticisms that the Catholics will bring toward Protestants, primarily in our age at least. It's because you got all those denominations. That's a necessary challenge, I suppose, of sola scriptura, but it is the way we have to be, or we're gonna give over the authority to a group of guys that are going to sit around and even in the College of Cardinals make decisions, and ultimately they're going to pick one guy to say, well, you tell us, and even that we've seen in my lifetime, a crazy kind of radical
divergence in what kind of representative or vicar of Christ sits in the papal seat, which, I mean, even that alone, the continuity of authority from Peter, you can't even tell me in the ebb and flow of conservative and liberal that we've had in the last 50 years is, you know, oh yeah, he's speaking for Christ. Christ doesn't change, right? The kind of liberal or conservative, you know, ebb and flow of papal authority, that has changed, clearly changed.

right? If you don't have enough to earn your own bread, as Paul said to the Thessalonians, there's something going on that needs to be fixed. Whether it's discipline, a work ethic, or finding the right means of support, it cannot be constantly calling family members and just saying, hey, I need more money. I know I'm not talking about a 14-year-old. I'm talking about, you know, when your 34-year-old keeps asking you for money. So I have no problems, even as a pastor, dealing with congregants. I have no problem helping, but I'm going to get to the core of the issue. That's budgeting, right? That's figuring out how you're going to make a living, how you're going to live within your means. All of that needs to happen. So you can't ask for resources, even as a family member, and just continually live on someone else. The Bible says that's wrong. Right? If a man's not willing to work, he shouldn't eat. There has to be some attempt and process of making sure that someone is doing what God has asked them to do. Either that or I become an enabler. I become someone who enables someone. I become a part of the problem in that I'm aiding and abetting disobedience of Scripture. And I don't want to do that. So Alexis, be gracious, be kind, but be clear and be firm. And if you want to get together and talk about budgeting, I'm happy to do that if you're capable of doing that. If not, find someone who is and say, I got someone who would love to sit down with you and build a budget. Yeah, hope that helps. Edmund, will the saved people be able to take the mark of the beast? No, I think the point is, in Revelation 13, Revelation 7, Revelation 14, the idea of salvation being distinguishable by who takes the mark and who doesn't, it's a lot like good works and fruit, right? Ephesians chapter 2, verse 10, or Jesus saying in the Sermon on the Mount, you'll know them by their fruits. It's the fruit of your loyalty that's going to determine whether you do take this mark or you don't take this mark. And those in the tribulational period, this time of Jacob's trouble, who take the mark are showing where their loyalty is. And those that don't are willing to risk whatever it takes to refrain, and that is determinative. They see by their deeds that they are followers and faithful, obedient followers of Christ. So the mark itself is an act of compromise, and it comes from a heart that's not regenerate. That's my understanding clearly of all of Scripture as it relates to being a Christian. And there are people becoming forgiven followers of Christ during the tribulational period, without a doubt. Okay, did Solomon get his womanizing from David? Is this sin passed on from father to son? Well, Exodus 20 does talk about the cascading effect of sometimes we see the revisiting of sins, you know, on the sons and on the grandsons to the third and fourth generation. That's true. We often see that in terms of a father turning to alcohol when he's under pressure, and then the son does the same thing and drinks five beers when he gets home from work every day. And, you know, next generation, the guy's drinking beers before he gets, you know, to work in the morning. I don't know. Whatever it is, you can see the dependencies and the chosen paths of compromise oftentimes replicating themselves because we learn a lot from our parents. Sometimes we learn enough to say, I don't want to be like that. And we work hard to go the opposite direction. And by God's grace, many people do. But when it comes to David and Solomon, I mean, number one, this is a problem from the beginning. Go all the way back to Abimelech and the patriarchs in the Old Testament. There's plenty of examples of the problem of promiscuity, of adultery. And the reality of Solomon really is a little bit different than David. When David is talking about his infidelity, he should have been out to war, but he's up on a rooftop watching a woman bathing. That's an allure and a lust that is indulged in. As opposed to King Solomon, who's doing exactly what the law of Moses said a king shouldn't do, and that is multiplying wives. And the reason a king would multiply wives in an ancient Near Eastern context is to build alliances. And if Solomon's going to marry Pharaoh's daughter, then he hopes Pharaoh's not going to go to war against Israel because, hey, your daughter is the queen mother of Israel, at least one of them. So Solomon kept multiplying wives, and he did that most of the time for political advantage, although Ecclesiastes says clearly part of what he wanted was an unbridled sexual ethic, and he did whatever he wanted to do, and he decided to do that. And he said at the end of the day, it was all for nothing. And I know we hear those testimonies even today of people that give their testimonies of living a flagrantly immoral life, coming to Christ and saying it was all for nothing. And a lot of people that have said no to these kinds of things their whole lives say, wow, that, you know, really? Because sin seems so attractive.

0: alluring to so many of us. But we've got to realize there's truth in people, starting with Solomon, at least in the Bible, saying, hey, I tried all this stuff. And what I was trying to jam into my life in terms of fulfillment and joy and contentment and being satisfied, it's not going to be found there. And God's trying to tell us, hey, stop. Satan's great at trying to bait us into something that at the end has a hook in it, and all it brings is guilt and shame. So I don't regret it, or I don't deny it, is what I meant to say. David certainly had the sin that he committed, which led to Absalom's rebellion and all the things that transpired, including what Absalom did on the roof of the palace. Those kinds of things, I think, were a clear reminder of David's sin. And yeah, Nathan promised that kind of stuff would happen. Okay, Sarah, how should I deal with an angry spouse? Well, we dealt with that a little bit earlier, but yeah, here's the deal. Part of the expectation of living in this world as a sinner, living with a sinner in a marriage, is to have our expectations proper, right? Hard when all the emotions for a newlywed couple are at full peak and they think it's going to be marital bliss every day of their marriage. And then you realize, as someone who's been married 30, 40, 50 years, hey, it's not going to be that way every day. It's not going to be like that. And I think knowing that as sinners, we're all going to battle the flesh, and that means all kinds of issues are going to come up. Outbursts of anger, criticism, you know, the kind of abiding sarcasm that hurts relationships, materialism, bad financial decisions, all kinds of things that make marriage difficult. So, angry spouse is sin. It's a work of the flesh, Galatians chapter 5, and we need to know this is going to be a constant struggle, and a struggle that should give us a little bit of a proper perspective in terms of expectation. Because nothing's worse than compounding a problem in my marriage with thinking I thought it would be great, right? When my expectations are shattered, it only makes the pain worse. So first of all, let's get our expectations where they need to be. And secondly, right, let's make sure we try to, when the anger is not on the table, to do whatever we can to help mitigate the anger. And that's just so many aspects to that. Some of it is analyzing how we got there, seeing if we can prevent the avenues to get to the outburst of anger, or even getting in some accountability, where we have accountability partners that help us through the process of, you know, helping a spouse even get control of his temper. So much in Scripture that reminds us that we should prioritize the kinds of sins that create the biggest damage. And that can be something someone knows or someone sees or someone doesn't see. But our calling in a helper, certainly who knows God, loves God, knows his word, is critical. And there may be, you don't have to go to a pastor necessarily, but someone in your church or your circle who knows God's word can be helpful in this regard. All right, Cyprus says, why does Paul permit food sacrifice to idol while Revelation rebukes them for it? Yeah, great question. Revelation chapter 2, you're referring to. This is to the church of Pergamum. I have a few things against you. You have some there that are holding to the teaching of Balaam, who taught Balak to put a stumbling block before the sons of Israel, so they might eat food, sacrifice to idols, and practice sexual immorality. So this is a look back at the Old Testament time when Balak, the king, was trying to get Balaam to curse Israel, and it kind of backfired on them. But in verse 22 in Thyatira, it also says, I have this against you. You tolerate the woman Jezebel, calls herself a prophetess, teaching seducing servants to practice sexual immorality and to eat food sacrificed to idols. Now, Paul says, Cyprus, the big issue of what distinguishes in the book of 1 Corinthians, whether it's okay to eat meat sacrificed to idols or whether it's not, is whether I bought it in the marketplace to take it home and to eat it to the glory of God with thanksgiving, or whether I'm going into the temple. So I'm going to assume if, because the clear prohibition in the New Testament is the earth is the Lord's and the fullness thereof, if you're just going to buy something at the marketplace, no matter what happened in the back room, it doesn't matter. If you get a good deal on some ground round or whatever, buy it. And don't ask questions for the sake of conscience. But going into a temple, that's when Paul turns and says, are we going to make the Lord jealous? You really want to get God jealous? Because we don't want to go and participate with the idolatry. And part of the idolatry was eating the meat that was there being offered. Some was left over, some could be sold, but this is the problem, I think, of crossing a line. And clearly, as in both passages, both to Thyatira and to Pergamum, it's connected with sexual immorality. That takes us again back to what was so common, not only in the first century, but all the way back to the land of Canaan, and that is worshiping in a temple that was there for the worship of an idol, and part of it was the temple prostitution that was associated with it. These kind of visceral, fleshly indulgences were ways that they were in trying to enliven themselves in their worship of false gods. So sexual immorality was connected with the food sacrificed to idols, but it was done in the context of the worship and the honor of the false gods, which, according to Paul, they're no gods at all. But we're not going to participate in something where everyone is there to honor something that we know is antithetical to Christ. And that's where Paul draws a line. So I think that line has been crossed in Pergamum and in Thyatira, and that's why there is condemnation there, and not in every sense in 1 Corinthians. Although, read 1 Corinthians again very carefully, and you'll see he does draw a line. Don't go into those temples and participate in what they're doing. All right, Kirk says, what's the difference between soul and spirit? Is our spirit dead until salvation? Well, Kirk, certainly people, they will teach that. Plenty of people teach that, and maybe even people on our network here. But my view is that the immaterial part of us, sometimes in Scripture is called our soul, sometimes our spirit. I don't think I can cleanly separate them into two categories, that the soul is fleshly and it is demonic or it's earthly, and the spirit is heavenly. I know that that teaching is made, and you can proof text a few places and maybe come to that conclusion, but I just don't think that's a consistent use of the two words, both in Hebrew and in Greek, that describe the immaterial part of man. And sometimes soul is used as an umbrella term for both the soul or the spirit and the body. And sometimes I believe in text, I think I can prove this, both soul and spirit are used interchangeably. So the immaterial part and the material part, right? The body or the flesh and the spirit or the soul. Like even the Peter passage I've quoted, 1 Peter chapter 2, right? The passions of the flesh which wage war against your soul. Okay, well, passions of my flesh wouldn't wage war against my soul if my soul was the earthly part or if it was, you know, something negative. Yeah, I think the spirit and soul, sometimes like in that passage, are used interchangeably. I know it's often quoted, Hebrews chapter 12, but yeah. Piercing into the division of the soul and spirit, the word of God is active, sharp, that kind of reference to it, you know, has definitely will give us pause, like, well, what's the distinction? Well, it doesn't, not trying to teach a distinction there, but those words are different, and perhaps there is a distinction between who I am as a whole, right? I think go back to the very beginning. God creates man out of the dust of the earth. There's the physical part, breathes into them breath of life, right? That's the spiritual part, and he becomes a living soul. That's the encapsulated part. So, I mean, there is a distinction, one of the hardest distinctions in Scripture. I think that's why the question is asked. So I'd be careful about making too much of that distinction. Some people do, and hats off to them. I'm not trying to pick a fight with that one either. All right, Ella says, what about co-fertility, frozen embryos, egg donations? What does the Bible say? Well, the Bible says if you want to have kids, get married, have conjugal connections, and have children. That's just the natural theology of reading the Bible and knowing what the Bible says about human relations and building families. Today, we can take technology, and I understand you can take a Tylenol for a headache and say, well, that's based on technology, but why can't I use technology in producing human life? Because I think that's a different category of a God thing. The Bible's clear. God is the author of life. God is creating life. He's doing this and given us the way to do it. And for us to be extracting eggs or to, you know, being, you know, surrogate mothers for someone in another country or whatever it might be. I just think this is, as some theologians rightly say, an abstraction from the natural theology that's given to us in nature and confirmed in his word. And that abstraction is always going to be a fertile garden of all kinds of problems that come from it. And I do think there are plenty of problems that come with it. And so often because, as I think most pro-life people would say, post fertilization, right? We have all things that we need for a human embryo there. And a lot of these in all the modern IVF and everything else, a lot of these are discarded, which I think when we're playing with human life, and I know it's not play, and I don't mean to be disparaging, but when we're dealing with human life, in a way that we can say, well, I want this, I don't want that, and throw those away, I'm not going to use these. I just think we've gone too far. Wanting to have a child, very noble aspiration, and I think there are plenty of ways, even for the infertile couples, for us to try and fulfill that desire to be a mom or a dad. And even Paul, right, calling Timothy and Titus his true sons in the faith. I know it's not the same in every way, but certainly God can give our paternal and maternal instincts a great outlet in the family of God or even through adoption. There's a lot of ways, even as uncles and aunts, to do a lot of what God would have us do to pass on the good that he's invested in us. All right. Jennifer asks, is there any good suggestions for a kid's Bible, maybe a 5 or 6-year-old? Well, there's plenty of little kids' Bible books. Even if you just go to compassbooks.org, I think is where our bookstore is. It's just like any other good Christian bookstore. You're going to find Bibles for kids. Now, 5 or 6, they're starting to make the transition. And I remember my Bible at 5 or 6, right? It had pages with pictures, but then it had the actual text of the New Testament in it. And so I think we can start getting a child, depending on his age, and we may need a bigger font size. We may need, you know, something that's a reader's version or a maybe even a paraphrase to get started. I would rather have a reading that is accurate to the text and then an explanation coming from mom and dad. But I'm not opposed to the kids' Bibles, and there are plenty of them at any good Christian bookstore. And I think you can start there with a 4- and 5-year-old, but continue to read with your kids. Read the Bible with your children and be there to answer questions. And even if you think you can't answer it, take that question, find the answer, come back and have a discussion with your kids about it. It's a real great age. It'll go quickly, but get God's word in them however you can. My name is Mike Fabares. The show is today's Bible Questions. And if you have a question, use that number at the bottom of the screen to text us anytime, day or night. And we will get that question on our lists and we will answer them here on the program. If you want more information about the church I lead, go to compasschurch.org. You can learn about what's going on there. And until next time, keep reading your Bibles. And if you have questions, we're here to answer them for you on the next program.
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business, and again, there's a famine, it doesn't work out, and he loses it. The older brother is probably thinking, oh, this is what he's doing. He's just out being a sleaze. And so he lays this out there. Now, if, in fact, if he had known where his brother was, you'd think maybe he would have gone and looked for him, but that's beside the point. But he goes, look, he's just blown everything, and now you killed the fatted calf for him. It's not fair. The dad said in verse 31, son, you are always with me, and all that I have is yours. But it was right that we should make merry and be glad, for your brother was dead and is alive again, and was lost and is found. Crickets. You know, it's like these scribes and Pharisees are like, wow, that's a story. That's pretty condemning in reality. Because, as I said, it turns out there are two prodigal sons. There are two prodigal brothers. The one son squandered, wasted, mismanaged assets, lost everything, and then came to himself, realized that he was a sinner, and came and returned to his father. It's not that it's not a tragedy. He certainly, his dad had worked hard for those assets that he squandered. But in the end, the dad doesn't even care about that. He was only earning assets in order to try to bless his kids. And so for the dad, it was never about the stuff. It was never about the money. It was never about the value. It was always about the relationships. So, you know, he squandered in that way. But it turns out there's more than one way to waste your life. You can waste your life by doing stupid things that cost you, that hurt others. Or you can waste your life living life thinking that you're perfect. Living life thinking that you don't have weaknesses that other people have. That you have never done anything wrong ever in your life. That's actually a more wasted life. You know people that, you know, have this idea that they don't ever do anything wrong. In Christianity, there's a holiness movement that actually taught that you can get to a point where now you don't sin anymore. I remember listening to a woman preacher who was advocating this, and she said, you know, I've gotten to the point where I'm growing in the Lord so much that it's been years since I've sinned. And I'm like, ding, ding, ding. You just did, lady. You understand what you're doing? You're delusional if you think you don't sin. So, but at the same time, if you think you don't sin that much, or when you start thinking that there are certain sins that are worse than other sins, and your sins are the more friendly type, like you can really harp on people who are alcoholics if you're not an alcoholic, but at the same time, you can order 3 Big Macs and think that that's fine. Well, it's not as much. The Bible has more to say about gluttony than it says about homosexuality or some other things. You don't calculate how damaging something is by how many times they're mentioned. But the point is, we excuse, like C.S. Lewis says, we always think the worst sins are the sins that we're not tempted to commit. But in the end, that wastes your life because you end up like the older brother. Nobody really relates to you. You don't really have friends. You don't know how to celebrate. You feel uncomfortable when other people are celebrating. You're not good with loving and accepting someone who has turned their life around because you're stuck in your phony self-righteousness. And you're wasting your life. Now, you don't want to waste life on purpose. But at the same time, I would suggest somebody who trashes their life and that turns their life around is way ahead of somebody who never does anything really blatantly wrong, and now they think they're better than other people. And so, two prodigals,
one arguably more dangerous than the other, because that's the one that ultimately was the scribes and the Pharisees. It's the point of the story. Now, to understand this, we have to understand that from God's perspective, his objective is not behavior modification. I think when secular science, sociology, psychology decided that the science of behaviorism was the ultimate expression of life. So it's like, what we need to do is figure out how to make people do what they should do. Then the church kind of bought into that same notion. And we think of God as a God who's trying to make you be good. God's object has never been to make us good people, to make us behave. He could do that by just taking away our choice. The reason why we have choice in this life is because God values something above behavior. And what he values above behavior is relationship. And relationship depends on the freedom to be able to make choices, and therefore the risk that somebody's going to make the wrong choice as opposed to becoming robots and being programmed or forced to be a certain way. And so once we understand that and we see it in the story, it's like, to the dad, his assets meant nothing to him compared to his sons. And so Jesus is making this point, I care more about eventually being connected to people than I do about the things they do, even though those things that they do are damaging to themselves, even though those things that they do are hurtful to me as well, and maybe expensive, but I care about relationship more than I care about behavior. And that becomes clear in this story, and I think it's a powerful lesson for us to learn. Now, you have two brothers. One of them says, I have sinned. The other one says, I have not sinned, ever. I have never done one thing wrong. That's what he's expressing in as strong of language as he possibly could. Now, ultimately, one of the most powerful truths that we have to understand in life, Romans 3:23, for all have sinned and come short of the glory of God. You cannot connect to God until you understand that you have sinned. Isaiah put it this way in Isaiah 53, all we like sheep have gone astray, we've turned everyone to his own way, and the Lord has laid on him, Jesus, the iniquity of us all. So the most fundamental understanding that you have to get anywhere in life is to go, I have sinned. And it's one thing that this kid, as bad as his investment strategy was, as much as when he thought that he put all of his money into ColecoVision, that it was really going to pay off, he at least now knows, boy, did I blow it. And if you're in a place where you don't understand that you've blown it, where do you go from there? How do you find a relationship with somebody who's perfect? And so these two brothers stand out. Yeah, they've both blown it, but one knows it and the other one doesn't. I'd rather be the one who knows it. Now, but you look at this too, and you think, but the waste. It's certainly tragic that a third of this guy's life savings was squandered. But you know what? Waste is a part of life. If you look at what you spend your money on, a lot of it's wasted. A lot of your time is wasted. You can sit there and watch a baseball game for 3 hours and then your team loses in the bottom of the 12th and you're like, I just wasted an entire evening. Waste is a part of life. Sometimes you can't get where you're going without having some waste. But also, when it comes to education, failure is essential to learning. You don't learn until you fail. If you take a test and you just guess and you get them all right, you haven't learned a thing. When you take a test and you see which questions you got wrong, you at least learn those. Life tends to be that way.
it's only when we mess up that we truly have an opportunity to learn. So we can't live our lives being safe. We can't live our lives being insulated. Because if we do that, we guard ourselves from the very lessons that are necessary. So you could look at this dad, and even though he's a pretend dad in a story, and go, why in the world did you give this kid all that money? But he would say, he's here and wants to be with me, and he understands grace and forgiveness, and he'll be mine forever. And so why does God create people with choices? He knows we're going to mess up, but he also knows that it's through failure that we'll end up discovering success. You'll never get really good at anything until you mess up. It's just, it's an essential part of success. And so in this story, it's like, yeah, it's a shame, the waste, but waste is an important part of progress. And so I think, you know, this comes across clear in this story as well, the way I see it. You know, there's, we used to, again, with emphasizing behaviorism, when I was younger, you know, our kids were small, there were, in Christianity, there were strong pockets of, like, indoctrination toward how do you program your kids to make them be good. And some people would have the, you know, train up a child in the way he should go, when he is old, he won't depart from it. And they would say, that means if you do it right, your kids are for sure going to walk with God. They don't even have to find God. You're giving them God, and they'll be fine. And so there were, like, Growing Kids God's Way was a program that came out of Grace Church in Panorama City, that they basically even said, if you raise your children by our principles, guaranteed they're going to be Christians for the rest of their life. Like, what? They don't have to choose. They just automatically become. And some of the things they had was like, if you're a 2-week-old kid, you put something in front of them and they knock it off, you need to chastise them. You need to spank them because they need to learn. So they thought that they could program people to be good. You had, you know, James Dobson wrote his book, The Strong-Willed Child. And it was the idea of, if you have a strong-willed child, you better break their will. You need to break their will early and break it often. And people just swallowed it, you know. And I remember, and I thought it made sense until I had 2 kids, one of them strong-willed. And like my older son, William, I didn't name him Will because he was strong-willed, but he was strong-willed. I don't care how many biblical techniques of discipline I used on him. It wasn't enough. He was strong. And so I can remember if I spanked him, it didn't do any good at all. It made me feel better. But, you know, sorry, that was, spanking was something that we used to do. Now it's a felony. But so I remember holding William on my lap in the floor against the door so he couldn't escape, and him fighting and kicking and screaming until he finally fell asleep in my arms, and then I would put him to bed. His brother Danny would like, and one time I overheard Danny telling Will after Will had got spanked, he goes, Will, do what I do. After the first swat, I start crying, I act like I'm really sorry, and then they let me go. Now, you can argue that that kid's smarter in some ways. That's the kid that's going to run a corporation someday. But at the same time, the strong-willed child, is your object to break the strong-willed child? That's what was taught. And that's what was the big push in Christianity in the 60s and 70s. Now we understand the danger to a strong-willed child is minimal compared to the danger that comes from an overly compliant child. I would rather have a strong-willed child any day than an overly compliant child, because an overly compliant child is just going to play the game and work you and then do whatever they want. They're going to manipulate you, or they're going to end up, you know,
it's one thing, it's really nice as a parent when you have a compliant child, until you find out that then when they go off to college, they're going to be just as compliant with whatever the people at the college are telling them to do. And then in life, they're always going to do whatever other people do. Give me that stubborn little brat of a strong-willed child any day who'll stand up for themselves, who has some fight in them. And I think that, again, we look at the story and it's like, yeah, actually, the one with the greatest potential was the one who had the gumption to actually go for it, even though it was stupid. Of course, when you're young, you don't know everything. You think you do, you really don't. But you figure out certain things by failure. So for me, the idea that we, and I think this has been, this is still big sometimes in Christian circles where, especially in those who protect their kids from the whole world and, you know, they school them at home. They do, and sorry, no knock on you if you're a homeschool person, but the research shows that homeschool kids are actually less likely to be walking with the Lord by the time they're 25 than even kids who are in public school. Why is that? Because you forestall the decisions that they need to make that are going to define who they are. And again, I ran a school for 25 years, so you don't need to lecture me. If you think I'm wrong, you might be right. I don't know. But this is just me. Ultimately, that the idea that now all the poster children for the perfect homeschool kids, a lot of them have been openly, one of the main ones who spoke at all the conventions, it ended up he's in jail. And he was molesting his sisters and everything else. Their family had a TV show. Another one is now an atheist. He was one of their big, he wrote the book, How I Kissed Dating Goodbye. And all. Everybody's like, oh, I just wish my kid was like that. No, be glad if your kid's a brat. Let them figure out their lessons. If you love them consistently, maybe they'll come back. There's no guarantee. Some kids leave and never come back. But you want them to learn the lessons that you learn from actually making life decisions. And that's, isn't that what God does with us? Shouldn't we look at how God treats people and think, maybe that's not a bad way for us to treat people as well? Now, again, I'm not advocating just giving, you know, an 8-year-old all the, you know, okay, here's your third of your inheritance, let's go. But at the same time, to understand that I am gradually letting go and allowing my kids to make mistakes so that they can learn from those mistakes. And if I find a kid that has a lot of fight in them, those are the kids with the greatest potential. I remember one time at Calvary when we were at a staff retreat and they wanted all of us administrators to share our testimonies. And Chuck Wright and Dan Kotoff and I all shared our testimonies of what our backgrounds were and everything. And one of the teachers goes, you guys were all evil. Did you plan way back then someday we're going to take over a school and we're going to do... Because it always ends up, the people with the greatest potential, they're dangerous to a degree. And we need to embrace that. We need to appreciate that. So that somebody with gumption is actually somebody to be, well, it's scary. You wish it was somebody else's kid that's that way, but at the same time, that's where the greatest potential lies. Now, if you have a kid who's a prodigal, you know, who's out there, you know, everything you've done and they're just off, what do you do? Don't you know, enable them. Certainly don't continue sending them checks regularly or just give them a credit card and let them spend whatever they want. But you always let them know. You know where home is. You know where I am. And anytime you're hungry, call me, text me, and I'll meet you at a restaurant and I'll buy you dinner and we'll talk. Be ready for the signs that they're beginning to wake up and understand. And believe that that day will come. Does that mean that day will always come? No. Sadly, some prodigals never come back. But at the same time, in the same way that if you have a prodigal who's at home, self-righteous, judgmental, always looking down on everyone else,
Give it time. You don't know what's going to happen, but it's not up to you to make it happen. If the father in the story who represents God is home waiting for life to happen, then that's something that we have to learn to do as well. It's scary, but the option is so much worse. You know, to cheat the system and take away from someone the freedom that God gives. One of my professors in seminary, Norm Wright, who wrote some brilliant stuff on parenting. Norm was an amazing guy. But I remember him saying, and at the time I was single, and it didn't mean much to me, but he goes, I'm telling you, most of you don't know this now, but he said, someday you're going to find out that the hardest thing as a parent that you will ever do is to give your children the same freedom that God gives them, and that is the freedom to reject Him. That's, it turns out, as a parent and as a grandparent, he was right. At the time, I thought, oh, come on, Norm. Now I realize, no. To do otherwise, to take away, to try, to cheat the system and take away a freedom that God gives someone, the opportunity for them to find their own relationship with Him, it's hard. But we have to do it. There's no other option that works better than that. And so, and by the way, if you're somebody who looks down on prodigals, if you're somebody who just looks, you know, you see somebody who's, I knew someone, I need to change the story enough so that it won't become obvious who it is, but they thought their kids were perfect. And they were always telling everyone else how to, you need to do this, you need to do this, because they were a little older than we were. And then all their kids ended up totally messed up. And it's like, whoa, how did that happen? My kids turned out, you know, really good, and my kids both love the Lord and their wives and their kids, and somehow it worked out. I didn't always think it would. I wasn't always certain. I remember when my strong-willed one, Will, was in college, Ann was going, why do you pay for him to go to college? He doesn't care about it. He's just surfing. He's just a bum. He's not getting any. And I go, I'm not putting Will through college for him. I'm doing it for me. I want to know that I gave him that opportunity. And then he was like more than halfway through college, and he heard a civil engineer speak at a jobs thing. And the guy said, I became a civil engineer because it gave me the opportunity to make my own hours and I could go on surf trips whenever I want. Will became a civil engineering major that day. And now he owns a very successful civil engineering business and he does still go on surf trips. But it's like, you know, you don't know what's going to happen, but at the same time, if you're the one who doesn't want to give people that freedom, or you're judging people who do dumb things in trying to find themselves, then maybe you're a prodigal. Are you sure that you're not the brother who thinks they're better than everyone else, who thinks that their sin doesn't stink like other people's sin, who judges people based on the curve and on their standards? We need to be careful. And by the way, if you don't have a heart for the strays, maybe you're stray and you just don't know it. This is so important for us to learn. It gets at the core of who we are, how we live, why we live. And I just, you know, Jesus' story is amazing to me. It's convicting too. It always convicts me. I think every time I read it, it convicts me more. But his point is very clear. The heart of the Lord is always with those who have wandered off and wake up and realize, whoa, I was with those who have wandered off and wake up and realize, whoa, I blew it. May we always be those who are ready to embrace somebody who comes home after being beat up by life and they really want to come to themselves and make things right. Because that's God.
That's his heart. Let's pray. Lord, thank you for this amazing story. It really is so powerful. It's really a story that relates to us, and when we think it doesn't, it might relate to us even more. God, I pray for those, maybe there are people who are here or who are listening right now online or something, who've just kind of wandered off and they don't know how they got where they are. Help them to know it's okay. It's safe to admit you've blown it and to come back home. And you'll always be welcome by your Father. God, may we be the kind of people who make people welcome once they wake up. Help us to pray for and to long for and to prepare our hearts for those times when those people in our lives who have wandered off because they thought they know best. Give us the patience to wait for our prodigal children and grandchildren and brothers and sisters and friends and parents and whoever it is that's wandered off. Help us to be those who are always willing to celebrate God.

0: someone who comes to their senses. Lord, if there's anyone listening who has never, even for the first time, realized that they've been wandering all their life, they really haven't had a home, let them know they have a home. They just need to go there by admitting that they can't rescue themselves, that they need help, and that the help is free and it's right there. May they come to you today. We pray in Jesus' name, amen.
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2: Welcome today to Jeff Kinley Live. I'm Dr. Jeff Kinley, and I am so looking forward to getting into God's Word here with you, because we're going to be looking at a characteristic of the Antichrist today and exactly how that's going to play itself out in the last days. Be sure to go on over to jeffkinley.com when you get a chance and check out all the goodies I have for you there. There's some great announcements that are coming up about my ministry, and I want you to be a part of that. Hey, listen, we're going to be in 2 Thessalonians, so if you want to take your Bible out, or maybe you've got it on your phone or something like that, and you can kind of follow along with what we're doing here. But we're talking about Antichrist activity, really satanic activity in the last days. You know, many years ago, I was a youth pastor at a church, and I received a phone call, and on the other end, there was a young lady on the phone, and she was calling from a bus station, and she said that she had a young lady on the phone, and she was calling from a bus station, and she said that she had been kidnapped by a satanic cult, and that she had been that she had escaped from this cult, and so she was looking for help on how to get somewhere safe, like back to a relative somewhere out west. And so I thought, well, I don't know what I can do, but I tell you what I'll do. I'll call up a friend that's dealt with this kind of thing before, that has been really deep into helping people that were in the occult and in Satanism. So I called up my friend Mike, and I said, Mike,

I can't go alone, so come on with me. So we went, we met this young lady, we bought her lunch, and she was she had you know, she was covered in all sorts of satanic tattoos on her hand and that type of thing, but she seemed to be genuine. And so the long story short is that she was talking about the satanic activity that the coven she was a part of was planning to bring to our town. And but she wanted out of it. And so, well, we said, well, here's what we'll do. We'll buy you a one-way ticket to, I think it was Arizona somewhere, and get you to your aunt's house so that you can, you know, be safe there. And just in good faith, we did that. We saw her get on the bus, and she went on her way. Well, listen, there's a lot of satanic activity that is behind the scenes in the world today. Some of it is overt. And sometimes I will refer to satanic activity as if Satan is like playing a game of cards. Sometimes he shows his cards. Other times he holds his cards close to his chest. Well, during the tribulation period that we've been looking at, we're going to see where Satan actually does a little bit of both of that. You say, well, how does he do that, Jeff? Well, he does that through the overt miracles or the miraculous supernatural things that he's going to do during that time. And we talked a little bit about that last week. The Bible does tell us about fire being called down from heaven. It talks about being given giving breath to an inanimate object, a statue of Antichrist. We also know that Antichrist is going to return from the dead after suffering a fatal head wound, Revelation 13 tells us. So there's at least three times that Satan's going to produce this supernatural activity, perhaps more. Certainly there's going to be a great demonic activity that's going to come forth and to wreak havoc on mankind and the earth. But Satan will sometimes show those cards. Other times he keeps it close to his chest. Now, I want to show you in 2 Thessalonians chapter 2, one of the ways that Satan will deceive the world in the last days. Again, we talked about in verse 9 last time about false signs and wonders. And again, same words in the Greek language, simeon and teres, that are used to describe the miracles of Jesus. We talked about the debate between, are these actual real miracles? Are they fake wonders? Are they kind of a giant illusion, a giant magic trick? Or does the word false and false wonders just point to the conclusion or the goal of the supernatural wonders is to produce a false belief? And we actually kind of see that in this passage, which we'll get to in a moment. But down in verse 10, again, it's talking about Antichrist. It's talking about his activity in the last days. And it says this, and with all the deception of wickedness. Now, stop right there. When you look up in verse 9, you see it says he will come with all powers and signs and wonders. And it says that those powers and signs and wonders will be coming from the activity of Satan. So Satan will be supplying Antichrist and the false prophet with the ability to do these wonders in a similar way that God supplied the apostles to do signs and wonders and the prophets of the Old Testament as well. But it says all power and signs. Now we have all deception. So here's what it's going to be like. Satan is going to take the two things he is best at. He's going to exhibit his power and all the power that he has. I don't know that Satan's ever exhibited all his power before. I don't know that for a fact, but we know here he's going to hold nothing back. Perhaps we could go back to the temptation of Christ and say, well, he gave it all he had there, right? You know, to try to get Christ to be tempted. But here we specifically see and we know Satan's going to bring all the arsenal of his power and he's going to unload it during that period of time. And then secondly, he's going to exhibit all of the deception. So what does that mean? What does it mean to say Satan will deceive? Well, in a broad sense, basically it's this. In John chapter 8, and verse 44, Jesus called Satan the father of lies. How do we know that? Well, Jesus said it, right? But we go back to Genesis chapter 3, and we see in the garden
temptation with Adam and Eve, that Satan began deceiving the couple by talking about, did God really say? And this was a method that Satan used in the garden that he's still using today. In fact, one of Satan's greatest deceptions in the world and in the church is to simply repeat that mantra, did God really say that? I mean, are you sure about that? Are you sure those things in the Bible are relevant for today? Did God really say he created the world in 6 days? Did God really say that Jesus rose from the dead? Did God really say that all these hundreds of prophecies are going to be fulfilled in the last days? Are you sure about that? Did God really? Oh, come on, really? You know what? In reality, he didn't say that. That's what Satan would say. But what he was saying was this, and it means this. And Satan is the master of misdirection. Look at what Paul says in 2 Corinthians chapter 11. He says this in verse 3. He says, but I am afraid lest as the serpent deceived Eve by his craftiness, that your minds should be led astray from the simplicity and purity of devotion to Christ. So what Satan does, he takes the simple truth and he questions it. Stuff that is well known, stuff that is common sense, stuff that is logical, biblical, historical, right? Satan questions all of that. So he questions the veracity of the Word of God. He questions God's morality. He questions marriage. He questions gender. He questions family. He questions, you know, sexuality. He questions everything. And his basic tool is to simply get you to doubt or to get you to deny what God says in his Word. That is a part of what it means to say that Satan is deceptive. Now, here's a couple things we need to understand about this. Number one is deception always or usually begins in the mind. He deceives minds because he knows that's where truth is either accepted or rejected. And so Satan will deceive people's minds, and he does that, again, through telling half-truths or through telling complete lies to people. And this is part of what Ephesians 6 talks about when it talks about the schemes of the devil, the devil's schemes. He is crafty, as we just saw in 2 Corinthians chapter 11. But here's the scary part about deception. When a person is deceived, they do not know that they are deceived. Why? Because they're deceived. That's the fundamental principle of deception, is you don't know that you've been deceived. When the magician takes a person up on stage and he's shaking their hand and stuff, that person doesn't realize that while their hand is being shook, he just took your watch off your hand. Or while he is showing you cards, he just took a card out and put it in his pocket and you didn't see that. It's sleight of hand. It's deception. Those people don't know they're deceived. Otherwise, they would say, hey, I saw that. I'm not tricked by you. But see, people can't see the deceptions of Satan. Why not? Because, well, if you're a non-Christian, you're under his kingdom. You're already under the spell, if you will, of Satan. You can't really see very clearly his deceptions. But if you're a believer and you're not familiar with what God says in his Word, you are susceptible to deception. In fact, in this exact same chapter, in chapter 2, verses 1 through verses 1 and 2, there was a deception that false teachers, when they crept into the church there at Thessalonica, they deceived the believers into believing that they were actually in the tribulation period now. Even though Paul had told them, no, that's not going to happen until later, these false teachers deceived them, tricked them, persuaded them. And so this is why when you hear an argument that sounds persuasive against God's truth or God's word or Jesus or Christianity or whatever,

the first question you need to ask yourself is this a deception? And how you know it's a deception is you go back and check the source material, which is the Bible, and ask the Bible what it says. And once you search the scriptures, then you can compare that with what's being told to you, and you can say, well, that doesn't match up. And that's part of how we develop what we call biblical discernment.

the rapture and suddenly realize I've been left behind. I give my heart to Christ now. And now here comes the judgments of God and the deception and powers of Satan. They're going to live through that. But according to Scripture, according to Revelation chapter 12 and Revelation chapter 20, not one single one of those saints will be deceived. Not one of them will regret or recant their decision for Jesus. And not one of them, it says, will take the mark of the beast, because in taking the mark of the beast, that marks the totality of one's deception during the seven-year tribulation. So it says, who is the deception for? It says, for those who perish. In other words, for those who do not possess eternal life. For those who didn't respond to the gospel there. In fact, over in chapter 1, it says in verses 8 and 9, it talks about the second coming of Christ, and it says Christ will deal out retribution to two groups of people. It says those who do not know God in verse 8, and then it says in verse 8, and those who do not obey the gospel of our Lord Jesus. It says in verse 9, they'll go to eternal destruction. So you got two groups of people that are going to be a part of Satan's deception. One is those, it says in verse 8, who do not know God. This refers, I believe, to those who see the creation, who have an internal conscience, they know God exists, but they reject that initial truth about God and who He is. And if they do that long enough, then they're going to end up being destroyed by God. The second group of people, it says those who do not obey the gospel. These are people who have been presented with the gospel. They've been given chance after chance and opportunity after opportunity to respond to the simple gospel that Jesus Christ loves you and He died on the cross to pay your penalty of sins so that you don't have to pay that penalty forever apart from God. That's the simple gospel. And how do you come into that relationship with Him? You simply trust in that payment that Christ made. You allow Jesus to be your Savior and to be a part of your life and to come in your life and to be in charge of your life. And so we just believe on the Lord Jesus Christ. But these people don't obey the gospel of Christ, and so they're part of the destruction of it eventually, ultimately. But they're in the meantime, in the tribulation period, they're part of the deception. Keep reading. It says, because, it says, the deception of wickedness for those who perish because they did not receive the love of the truth so as to be saved. They didn't receive the love of the that's inherent in the gospel. They didn't receive the truth, the simple truth of the gospel, so that they could be saved. Now, the next couple of verses are really heavy, because the people that he's talking about here are people who consistently and repeatedly refuse to give over their lives to God. And when you do that for long enough, you can read about this in Romans chapter 1, verses 18 through 32. If a person does this long enough, then God will set a cutoff point. Just like he did with Pharaoh, when Pharaoh hardened his heart over and over and over again, then the Bible says God hardened his heart. So God, when a person repeatedly rejects the gospel, at some point, God will say about that person, I'm done with you. And now God, on top of I'm done with you, is something else. It says in Romans 1, he gives them over to a depraved mind or a reprobate mind. In other words, God lets them go. And he not only lets them go, he gives them a push in that direction. And this is exactly what we see in verse 11. It says, and for this reason, for what reason? For the reason that they consistently, repeatedly rejected the gospel and and were deceived by Satan, it says, for this reason, God will send upon them a deluding influence so that, for the purpose that, with the result that, they might believe what is false. So this is what we call abandonment wrath of God, where God actually abandons people.
And

0: And this is the point, I believe it happens at the midpoint of the tribulation, when the people take, in Revelation 14, the mark of the beast. The Bible says that every single person who takes that mark, every one of them, will end up in the lake of fire. So that tells us that not one of them has a tender enough heart to realize after taking that mark, oh no, what have I done? No, they are all in to the mark, into the Antichrist, into worshiping him and to being a part of his global economy. They're 100% in. They've laid all their chips on the table and they bet on Antichrist. They don't want God. They don't need God. They want Antichrist. They need Antichrist. They need the dragon and the beast and the false prophet. And it says God will send upon them a deluding influence. In other words, Satan has deceived them, but God, just to make sure they don't respond to him anymore because they passed the point of no return, God will now delude them. A deluding influence upon them. He will harden their hearts so that they will never come to him. Listen, that is a sobering truth, that as we think about people that are arrogantly defiant about all things biblical and all things Christian and all things Jesus, those people are walking on razor thin ice, because the longer they do this, the longer they put themselves in a position where God may very well say, I'm done with you. Now, you've been allowed yourself to be deceived for years and years and years, and now God will say, now I will harden your heart. I will give you over to a depraved mind so that you will do whatever you want. Is that what you want? God says. If you really want that, God says, I'll let you have it, but it's going to come at a great price, and the price is you're going to be prevented from being saved. And the door to salvation, the door to the ark, is going to be closed to that person. And listen, I wish that weren't true. Now, we don't know where an individual is on that process. Sometimes there are hardened atheists and even Satanists who have come to know Jesus Christ. So we don't know on the spectrum where they're. Only God really knows if a person's been given over. But during the tribulation time, it will be possible to know whether someone's been given over by God to a deluding influence. How do we know that? Well, the ultimate sign is that they take the mark of the beast. If someone takes the mark of the beast, you know that person cannot be saved. And this is why you really don't see a lot of witnessing going on after the midpoint of the tribulation. Really, one of the very last witnesses that we see is the gospel angel in Revelation 14 that circles the earth and preaches the gospel, almost like his last call for salvation, you know? After that, you don't see evangelists. You don't see people telling people about Christ. 144,000 are not talked about during that time. They're persecuted during that 3.5-year period. That's what Matthew 25 is all about, the judgment of the sheep and the goats. But you don't see a lot of evangelism. Why? Because there's no one to evangelize. Pretty much everyone who has been saved has been saved. And the only large group that is yet to be saved are the Jewish remnant that are hiding out in Petra that are going to call on the name of the Lord to save them. Now, some of them may individually be saved, but as a nation, the nation Israel, according to Romans 11:26, they're not all saved. So they call on the Lord, and he comes back to save all Israel, the Bible says. But back to verse 11 here, it says, God will send upon them a deluding influence so that they might believe what is false. What is this what is false part? I believe quite possibly that the lie that they're going to believe is the lie that Antichrist is God. Because that's going to be the narrative, that's going to be the mantra, it's going to be the message of the last 3.5 years, is that Antichrist is God, we all fall down and worship him. And those people will believe that. And once a person believes that, they will take his mark, because they need to be identified as a worshiper of the beast. You know, like people today will wear a cross or, you know, have a Christian tattoo or something, you know, to tell people, hey, yeah, I worship Christ, or they have a T-shirt or bumper sticker or whatever it might be. Why? Because they want people to know where they pledge their allegiance, their faith to. Well, guess what? These people during the tribulation period are going to be pledging allegiance to Antichrist and not just giving their political or financial allegiance to him, they're going to be pledging their souls to him. And that's why it says in Revelation 13 that they will worship the beast as God. So I think that's that the false here, what is false, is what he's talking about here. And then finally, in verse 12, it says, in order that, this is a conclusive phrase here, in order that they may all be judged. So what is God's justification for judging them? They allowed themselves to be deceived by Antichrist. They chose to reject the gospel. They chose to cast their lot with Antichrist. Because of that, they earned the penalty of God sending them a deluding influence, and because they repeatedly rejected the gospel. And then they believed that Antichrist was God. And so that gives God justification for judging them in verse 12. And how are they described? Those who, he says, did not believe the truth. Who didn't believe the truth. Think about that. People today, the truth is the last thing they believe. The obvious, common sense truth, whether it be moral or biological or cultural, they just can't believe the truth. And God says there's a penalty for not believing the truth, because that leads to other things that you won't believe and other things that you will believe in terms of lies. It says they didn't believe the truth, but on the other hand, they took pleasure in wickedness. They enjoyed not believing the truth. They enjoyed marching and picketing for the other side. They enjoyed promoting the things that the Bible says are wicked. And it reminds me of Isaiah 5:20 that says, woe to those. Woe just means you better watch out. Woe to those who call evil good and good evil. And that's what people are doing today. They take the things that God says, they call them evil, and they call us names, and they cuss at us and make up names for us. And yet, they, on the other hand, are believing and supporting and promoting and celebrating that which is evil and wicked. Well, that's what Antichrist is going to do. He's going to have all power and signs and wonders, and he's going to deceive the world. Watch out for the deceptions of Satan in your life and in the world today. I'll see you next time right here on Jeff Kinley Live.
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0: Ladies and gentlemen, what a joy to be back with you here on his channel. I'm really grateful for all of you, and I'm grateful for the Lord that I get to share with you an overview of the Bible that we will try to get you a picture for those of you that are new to the Bible, that you can see it is a book of stories of God working with people. When you get to the New Testament, you see a overview there of the four Gospels, and it's Jesus, the Son of God, working face to face with every kind of situation that you could ever encounter, working with people from every point of view of life like you do, and showing you how to love one another. Then you come into the epistles that the Apostle Paul wrote, and those epistles are, here's how you live. And the great thing I learned many, many years ago as a brand new Christian is that those epistles teach me how God designed me to live, but my sin that we all have in us controlled me. So you have a spirit side and you have a fleshly side. And the Bible is going to build you up in the spirit so that you can be a godly woman, a godly man, a godly son, a godly daughter, a godly employer, a godly worker. And so, Father, in Jesus' name, as this program progresses, would you open your scriptures to all these beautiful people in Jesus' name? Amen. So we left off in the 11th chapter of Exodus. And just to jar your memory a little bit, let's give you a little bit of an oversight. Moses is the person that wrote the book of Exodus. Israel found great favor with the people of Egypt, starting with Pharaoh. And he let Joseph be number two in power over all of Egypt because he is so brilliant. God had blessed him with a great administrative mind. And then the Bible says, like maybe in your life, there was a Pharaoh that didn't know Joseph, and he put all the Jews into slavery. Now, you're going to see pictures when you read or hear from the Bible. And those pictures are going to relate to your life. And so learn when you start studying the Bible that there are stories that you say, well, hold it, that's me. And that's because the Lord has it there for you to become a much better person and a happier person. Well, after the bondage is there, there seems to be lots of problems going on in Egypt. And at first, everything went well for the Jewish people, and then it changed. And now they're slaves. I talked to a young man in Pennsylvania just 2 days ago. 5,000 Christians gathered for prayer, and all 5,000 got fed a free meal, and people worshiped the Lord. And a young man, he told me, is 26 years old, came to me and said, I'm a Christian, but I'm addicted to sex. Could you pray for me that God could release me from this addiction? Now, maybe there's something going on in your family or your life like this. You just wish that if God were real, he could step in and do something. Well, that's what this story about Egypt is, that God is watching all this, and he is going to deliver his people. Remember that. God will always deliver you. In our country, we need a lot of help from God. And God said in the Old Testament, that if my people that are called by my name will call upon me and humble themselves and pray, then I will heal their land. I will bless their nation. And so this is a story about history, but it's a story that could relate to the present day also. So probably one of the best verses that we looked at so far that would give you a broad overview of these 30-some chapters is this. Let me read it to you. It's Exodus chapter 3, and it's verse 7. The Lord said, I've surely seen the oppression of my people who are in Egypt, and I've heard their cry, and because of their taskmasters, I know their sorrows. So I've come down to deliver them out of the hand of the Egyptians, to bring them up from the land, to do a good large land, a land that flows with milk and honey, to the place of the Canaanites, Hittites, Amorites, Perizzites, Hivites, and Jebusites. So therefore, behold, the cry of the children of Israel has come to me, says the Lord. I've also seen the oppression that has been put on you by the oppression, by the Egyptians who oppress them. So come now, therefore I will send you to Pharaoh, that you may bring my people, the children of Israel, out to a promised land. Now that's a picture of Jesus. Jesus said in John 3:16 that God so loved the world that he gave his only begotten Son, that whoever believed in him would never perish but have eternal everlasting life. For God sent not his Son into the world to condemn the world, but that the world through him might be saved. But here's the condemnation, is that men love darkness more than they love light. And that's a sad commentary. They love darkness more than light, and they will be judged for that darkness. So we have a crossroads. One road leads to destruction, but most people in the world are on that. And then there's a narrow path that leads to a straight gate that leads to eternal life, and very few go on that path. So you get the choice. God is not going to twist my arm or your arm to believe in him or to follow him. But you get the choice, because the word is anointed by God's Spirit. And when you read into the New Testament in John, an overview starts with, in the beginning was the Word was with God, the Word became flesh, the Word was God, and he dwelt among men. And that's who Jesus was. And that's why Jesus could say, God so loved the world, is because God does love you. God's madly in love with you. So we'll pick up today, and we'll look at what we looked at before. The first 12 chapters was Israel in Egypt, and we move from there today, and that movement starts, but judgment comes before the release. Now, this is an interesting concept, because it's all through the New Testament. There is a time when God's people will be lifted off of planet Earth, and those that reject God will be left on planet Earth, and the devil will control them. And this is a picture of a release that is about ready to come, it would appear, by the prophecies. So you want to heed, when you come back on your own to the book of Exodus, of how it's talking about God releasing you from bondage of any kind that you may have, or your loved ones, or God releasing you from the oppressor, and that's the devil who brings death. You're not going to face that. So when you get to chapter 12, you realize Israel is leaving Egypt. And then Israel is, from that chapter 12 to chapter 18, wandering in the wilderness. Now it's interesting. You could walk from Egypt to the Jordan River, where they were to cross over and take over the land, and that would become their own country, and it'd be blessed by God. It was an 11-day walk, but because they were stubborn and they resisted what God told them to find blessings, it took them 40 years. I talked to a man in the restaurant as I was leaving for the airport. Never met him before. He sat down and had a cup of coffee as I was sitting there and listened to him. We had so much in common, from our teenage years up to sitting across from each other. And then he asked what I did, and I told him I'm a minister of the gospel of Jesus. And he began to tell me every problem he had since he was a child. And I prayed with him, and he let me. And he was a Christian that quit going to church years ago, married and divorced four times, a different wife, his life not working out. When I went to get to the car that was driving me, the pastor was in the coffee shop, and he was sitting down with that man that I sat down, and he prayed with them both, and they came out and saw me and said, this is the man that earlier today told us about Jesus. And they had some bad news. They were on vacation. A medical report came to them on vacation, and they said, get to the hospital immediately. You have a dangerous heart condition. And for God to send two groups of people into a restaurant in a hotel and to pray in the lobby, unbelievable. When the four of us that were all ministers got into the same car. Two ladies came running out that worked in that hotel that knew that we were men of prayer. And they said, please, we cannot let you leave our city and our hotel without you praying for us. We know what you're doing here. So here we are holding the room cleaner's hands and praying. And this is what Jesus is going to do for you. He's going to give you divine appointments with man or angel. It's his choice. And he's going to speak to you and set you free. That's what Exodus is about. You can take the 11-day journey to get to where God has planned for you, or you can take 40 years. In that generation, it took 40 years, were judged because they were stubborn and they made the wrong decisions. And God waited till that generation died and they would be led in by a younger generation. So you will love it. It's 32 chapters. You'll go along and you'll read all these stories that are wonderful for you. And right in the middle of that, right at chapter 20, before you get to the end, you'll get something called the Ten Commandments. And God gave commandments, not suggestions. He didn't give something that you're to say, well, that's okay. Well, I'll take number 2 and number 7, but I'm not doing all 10. No, that's not what they're for. The 10 things, if you follow them and obey them, is going to unlock your heart so God's Son can come into your heart. The first one said you'll have no other gods. You can't say, well, I believe in God through Jesus Christ who died on the cross and have 2 or 3 other gods. The second thing was you can have no idols before me, no statues, no carvings, no pictures that you bow down to or that you idolize. Could be a rock star, and that rock star means something to you, but he's not really there to get you to heaven. The fourth one, or the third one, was you shall not take in any false claims, remarks, vain remarks, cursing of God, using his name in a conversation in a bad way. And then the fourth one was a simple one. Remember the Sabbath. Now you're going to learn about the Sabbath because we're going into a new book called Joshua and Leviticus. And he's going to set up an organization of men that will serve you. And then he finds one man in the next book that is going to serve all the country. And so what we pray for as Christians is pray for those that are in authority in the New Testament. All of those. It doesn't tell me to pray for this side or that side. Even if you disagree, you pray for them. You bless your enemies. You turn your cheek. You carry the burden a little further. But you always pray. So you don't leave the Sabbath day, which was a day of rest. So you work 6 days, you take the seventh off. You find peace. The fifth thing was to honor your mother and father. Now, on the way to the airport, 2 days ago, the president of a bank turned to me in the back seat and he said, I have a couple that helped finance the 5,000 coming together. And they have a son who's almost 18 and he wants to have transition surgery to become a woman. And it has broken his mother's heart, broken his father's heart. And the boy says, if you don't let me do this, I'm killing myself. So now he's holding the parents hostage. I said, sit down with your friend that has this burden that you just heard from them last night after they heard me speak and tell them this verse. One of the Ten Commandments is honor your mother and your father. In the New Testament, you'll read, honor your father and your mother. For it is the only verse in the Bible that promises longevity. So they have a responsibility not to carry the sins of somebody, but to pray against those sins and to raise their son in the right way, which they have done. But he confessed. It's his friends. It's his YouTube videos. It's all the pictures. It's TikTok. It's all sorts of things that people watch on their phones, and he's lost. If they'll pray for this boy, God will deliver this boy. So remember, Exodus is about setting people free. So God sent not Moses to you. He sent Jesus of Nazareth to you. So then the sixth one was something that we should have no murder at all. The seventh with no adultery. If you're married, you do not have sex with any other person. And the eighth was do not steal, nor become a false witness. Always speak the truth. And the tenth one is do not covet. Now, in Europe and the United States and major cities of the world, around the world, it's all about covetousness. I've seen pastors who actually pay to have more viewers on their website. And I don't know how you can do that. God didn't bring them in, and he didn't pay people to listen to what he has to say. So you don't want to be so covetous that because that person has that kind of a dress or a hat or a coat or a car or a house or a ring or a watch, that I've got to have that and I'll get it at any cost, because that's going to drain your spirit from coveting. So just remember, this book from chapter 29 to chapter 30 tells you that God, in teaching these people about being set free, he sets up a tabernacle. And in this tabernacle, blood is shed. And in the New Testament, the Jewish people should have seen when Jesus came, he was the good shepherd. He shed his blood for all of us, the sheep. So this is where the picture gets a little bit broader. To get out of bondage, you need a deliverer. Israel had Moses. You and I have Jesus, and he's going to deliver us off the planet. And we need to be able to go into the tabernacle. So God protects all of his children, and we want you to realize all have sinned. All have come short of the glory of God. All have sinned, not just one or two. Your self-righteousness will not get you to heaven. But to believe in your heart that God raised Jesus from the dead, to confess with your mouth that Jesus is Lord, you shall be saved. It's simple, those two things. Believe and speak it. I had one of my children that I've been talking about Jesus for many years. He called all the way to San Diego from Albania to tell me that he's accepted Jesus and I love the Lord. Took a long, long time for him to see it, but I couldn't push it on him. And maybe some of you feel like you had it pushed on you. This is about you and God. Not the church and God, you and the Lord. The church is the gathering place. And that's the tabernacle, a setup. And God now releases them, and you go to the book of Leviticus. Before they leave and get to the Jordan River, Leviticus is a book with 26 chapters in it. And they're very simple chapters. The overall view is that it's a book that was written a bunch of scripture that are guides for the priests, because there was what was known from the tribe of Levi, one of the 12 tribes. There were Levitical priests. They were chosen to be the priest. And this is showing them about their duties. Very much a guide for holy living for the Hebrew people. And so God talks about holiness. And holiness is spoken more times in this letter, this book, than any other in the entire Bible. Holiness is mentioned more times in Leviticus than any book in the Bible. So some of it's technical, but there are pieces in it that are right for you, and you can understand. I apply that to my heart. So take this. You see, if holiness is so important that it is written here over and over for the leaders, and you might be a religious leader. In all my years of being in Singapore, Malaysia, Thailand, Vietnam, China, working with refugees out of Cambodia, on and on and on, and knowing the cultures of Japan, and being through the Philippines for years, and seeing the different ways people worship. You have a right to choose how you worship. But Leviticus makes it really clear. God is not a religion. And the Bible shows the difference between being a religious woman, a religious man. It's about relation. God wants you. God loves you. And in Psalm 139, it says, "Oh God, how precious are your thoughts towards me. If I were to count them, they would be more than the sand." And I looked up how much sand is in the earth on Google one day, because I'd been in Saudi Arabia and invited to come and speak. And they took me 2.5 hours from the town we were in to show me an oil well they just had dug, and I could see the process of a new oil well. And when we got there, I saw nothing but sand for 3 hours. I saw camels, lots of camels. And I stopped them when we got out of the car, and I said, "Excuse me," and I got a handful of sand. And I thought, "God, if you could stop time, and I could probably count each grain of sand in my hand, it would take a lifetime, and I have small hands." That's amazing. So Google told me, and they have a mathematical equation of part of the sand on the earth, but not all of it. But the number was 1, 5, and 17 zeros afterwards, just for the coastal sand on the planet around countries. Just that, not the Gobi, not the dead Death Valley, not the huge other Sahara Desert, just the coastal land. A number so big probably is bigger than the stars. God is thinking precious thoughts that outnumber the stars. This book will teach you to be holy. And with that holiness, the love of God can now shine through you, and your very enemies can look into your eyes and see your heart, and you can have dialogue. You can love somebody that has cursed you, and you can forgive those that have misused you, and you can see holiness win over darkness. And holiness brings you the love, the acceptance, and the forgiveness of God. So if you want to write His channel, there's a Bible waiting for you. If you'd like to be a part of the United States Prayer Force, there's thousands of people that are waiting to pray with you, that you can start praying for others. And God will honor you and bless you. Now, I started the United States Prayer Force, but now we have a Mexican Prayer Force and an India Prayer Force. And people are realizing what the Bible said. The bride shall prepare herself and make herself ready. And by prayer, your country could come to the throne of God. Father, thank you for this audience. Bless them with your peace that passes understanding, and bring eternal life to their entire family and to their countries. In Jesus' name, amen.
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2: God bless you and welcome to Behind the Cameras, where I'm here to give you a little update on what's going on for the month of September at His Channel. Partners, It is the beginning of a great month for the work of Christ. We will have a little surprise next month because we'll have more countries that we're fibering into. And I'd like to announce now, because we've started a few more, but I'm going to wait until next month and send you out in the newsletter our all the countries that we're in. We're almost, every country is almost covered in all from all of our data centers. And God was good when we started installing servers in data centers. Now, going on 27 years, it's the impossible now. You can't even get space in data centers. Right now, data centers, there's a shortage of space and a shortage of electricity. And most of all, when you go to order, like you think a big deal would be normally years ago, if you'd order 10 or 20 servers or something like that, that they would be really excited about that order. Right now, that's considered a small order. You're on a waiting list for a year to get a commercial server, these types of servers that go into data centers. And God is so good because we started building out almost 27 years ago. And right now, most of the people in the industry we work with, they say, you can't duplicate this. Either you're a multi-billion-dollar large company that can pour about $2 or $3 billion into starting a data center. That's one. We're in 250. Or you can start years ago. And it reminds me of a story I told somebody here last week. In the 70s in California, you could buy a waterfront home in Newport Beach for $150,000. In Newport Beach now, a vacant lot on property is probably anywhere from $6 to $12 million just for a lot because there's no lots available. It's the same with data centers. So God is good. But I want to mention something for your security. This here, I'm not selling this, and there's no place online. I'm just showing you mine, that one of them that I have. This is an RFID card reader, and one of the biggest things going on right now in hacking, the criminals no longer go up to you and rob you. They rob you without you even being aware of it. Somebody will walk past you in a grocery store, and it's mainly grocery stores where this is really occurring. What they do, it's called skimming. They have an RFID reader on their person, or they put them up in the shelves. And when you walk by, they hit a button that bursts out a high RF signal, and it reads your credit cards or your cell phone. It will turn around and read on your cell phone, you know, where you tap to spend. And they will hit you and delete your accounts. They clone your cards, and you don't even know it happened. So just look around. When you get one, don't get the cheapest. Don't get one that says Faraday card. Get one that's a true RFID blocker, because the more power that's hit the card, the more it radiates to block and protect your cards, your driver's license, passport, even your phone, in your person. And so you just slide this in your wallet. You can buy these, and I'm not even going to say what websites, but they're on websites. But look at the better ones. The better ones are around $34. Friends, it's time for me to go. Partners, thank you so much for supporting his channel. And I give you a little news. We've got a location, second location for our studio in Israel, and we will start doing our build out. So God is good. God bless you. If anything important comes up, I'll break in the middle of the month. God bless.
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4: I'm Gina Thompson, and I believe with all my heart that as women, we need each other. We're a sisterhood. If one hurts, we all hurt. And if one celebrates, we all can celebrate. We are all going through different seasons in life, yet some experiences are the very same, like being daughters, sisters, wives, mothers, grandmothers, and girlfriends. We need each other to be an encouragement, to uplift one another, and to remember there is a God who created us with our own unique gifts. You know, my mother used to say, a rose can never be a sunflower, and a sunflower can never be a rose, yet both are beautiful. Just like women, we are all different, yet all uniquely beautiful in our own way, and we need to remember that God loves each one of us. He is for us, not against us, and He tells us we are His very own. He turns the ugly things in our life to beauty. He gives us beauty for ashes. He fills the hopeless places with hope. He fills the fearful places with peace. And nothing can separate us from His love. 2 Corinthians 9:8 tells us, God is able to bless you abundantly so that in all things, at all times, having all you need, and you will abound in every good work. The Bible also tells us that all things work together for good to those who love the Lord. And once we see that life isn't happening to us, but life is happening for us, that He's for us, we can start to see and feel life differently. So join me on this journey, and let's take one season at a time and share each other's stories and be encouraged, be uplifted, and pray for one another and have more of what God has for all of us, abounding in every good work. You want more radiance? You want to look your best? Well, let's start with this joy and let it light us up from the inside out. And together, we can discover more and more of what God has for each one of us as women. And let's be our best together and enjoy the journey. God bless you.
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6: Welcome to Brad Dacus Live. I'm Brad Dacus, president and founder of the Pacific Justice Institute. As many of you know, we have a lot of challenges taking place to our youth today in high schools, colleges. They have challenges and issues that our generation, my generation, didn't have to deal with as much. And so we have with us on the program someone to talk about this, to help look at some issues as to why are our youth the way they are. What are the challenges? How do we respond to it effectively? And we're also hopefully going to talk about some of our cases at PJI and give you some updates as well. To help me do that today, we have with us here Steve Matthews. He's with an organization called Exposing the Cults. So welcome to the show.
7: Great to be back.
6: I know. But now, we've had you on before to talk about some of the outrageous cults out there that people aren't often aware of. They think of cults, they think of sort of mainstream cults that people are more knowledgeable, whether they may say Mormons or they may say
7: Jehovah's Witness.
6: But there are a lot of cults that we've talked about on this show that many people are not aware of.
7: And it's changed.
6: Yeah.
7: It's a whole different rule book now. Groups like the group I most worry about, we've talked about, is World Mission Society, Church of God. You have the Burning Man Festival. You have all this on campuses. We did an episode on cults on campuses. We talked about the International Christian Church. A lot of these groups that are very active in recruiting young people, they go after people from 20 to 35 years old. So we're talking about campus life in a different way today, but cults are definitely one of the many threats on campus affecting Christian families.
6: Now, before we talk about the campuses, I do want to talk about the burning, would you say?
7: Burning Man, that just finished this past week.
6: In Nevada, right?
7: Nevada, three people died this time around.
6: Yeah. Do people usually die at this?
7: They've had a few people die. A couple of years ago, a guy jumped into the flames of the man that burned. It's a big 40-foot structure. And on top of it, there's a big 40-foot man. And they ignite it on Saturday evening. It's a week-long radical pagan festival in the desert. And this one guy, I don't know if he was high or just suicidal, but he jumped into the flames a couple of years ago and just burned himself to death. It's pretty crazy, the stuff that goes on out there. I've been. It's definitely Sodom and Gomorrah on steroids.
6: Yeah. I also heard at this last time there was a ministry that went out there.
7: Yes, and got in trouble. So there was a, there's some actually some really great Christian outreaches on what they call the Playa. That's the desert lake bed out in Nevada where Burning Man happens. And there's some great Christian ministries out there. I know people who do it. But at the same time, there's some troublemakers. And there was a troublemaking camp, and they were causing a lot of problems, breaking a lot of the rules, disrespecting them. And they got booted out. In the middle of the night, they basically, the rangers came up and said, you got to pack it up and go. And they give a bad name and cause a lot of caution with the legitimate Christian groups who are going there for the right reason, so with the right heart.
6: Christian troublemakers.
7: Not on purpose, but they kind of have this idea that because they're Christians, they can do whatever they want, and they're kind of taking dominion over that playa, and they're going to claim it in the name of Jesus, and they get arrogant. There's rules at Burning Man. There's a lot of nudity and a lot of stuff happens out there. You're not allowed to just walk around and take pictures without consent forms. And they were out there taking pictures without the forms. They were doing allegedly baptisms on the playa where you're not allowed to bring water tanks onto there. They just wrote their own rule book and they came down on them. And they were just like arrogant, apparently. And they didn't care what the rules were, and they say they're going to be back next year, and they give the good groups a bad name in the evangelism. So it definitely is an amazing mission field. Burning Man, as we talked about earlier, is one of about 800 transformational festivals, and this is what a lot of young people are doing today. It's just exploding, and it's just like a pagan free expression where you do whatever you want. A lot of craziness, drugs, sex, weird pagan spirituality, but it's a huge thing.
6: Like Woodstock. Only
7: kind
6: works.
7: Of an evolved Woodstock with more Eastern mysticism and more spiritual and immoral experimentation.
6: Like free sex and everything. Just
7: they can be, yeah. It's art, community, and spirituality is how I describe it, but it gets really weird. It's very popular. A lot of big movie stars and cultural leaders, all the tech people who are out there. It's a seriously crazy thing.
6: I did hear that there were a number who came to Christ in the outreach, because yeah. The people who are there are lost. A lot of them are probably desperate. They're just clinging to something to give them purpose, peace.
7: Exactly. There's a huge contingent of witches and shamans and people into Eastern spirituality. And,
6: shamans. Okay. Oh, no, yeah. I heard of witches. What's a shaman?
7: So briefly, it's you have what you call earth religions. It's a form of paganism. It's a religion. It's kind of a spiritual path called paganism. Paganism with a capital P. Not meaning the unevangelized, but meaning those who adhere to a pantheistic, polytheistic nature religion. And they're to seasonal,
6: Mother Earth.
7: Mother Earth, Mother Goddess, seasonal festivals, places of power, ritual, magic. So you have, you know, things like Wicca, shamanism, druidism, heathenism. Burning Man in the worldview would definitely have a lot of pagan elements. So a lot of this stuff's on display at Burning Man, as well as other cults and occultic movements.
6: So these people actually believe this stuff. They're not just it for like for fun, or just it's just a pretext for fun or looseness or lewdness. They're actually into this spirituality.
7: 100%.
6: Like druids and Mother Earth and all this stuff.
7: And they call it the old religion. We're getting back to the ways before Christianity came. Christianity wants to persecute us and the witches and push their monotheistic God and everything. We want to get back to the ancient ways where the man's basic problem is our disconnectedness from nature. Mm-hmm. And we have to get back to nature and be connected again to nature and look at the seasonal cycles and the harvest and the moons and Mother Earth. We got to get back to that. And Christianity, of course, came and stomped out paganism. Paganism is often seen, Brad, as the indigenous religion. So in any culture and continent, it's often what evolves as just a religion when you don't have revelation.
6: I was talking to a gentleman who was an Uber driver, and he said to me, I asked him, I said, so what's your religious background? He said he's from Somalia or Ethiopia. And he said, well, I've had some religious background for Islam or Muslim with this or that. Or he says, but I, or my parents did, but I've gone back to the traditional, the such and such. I said, what's that? He said, that's the native religion of Ethiopia. Yeah. And I just wonder if some of them, sort of in their desire for national pride or whatever, are willing to sacrifice themselves to worship their native religion to as if they're somehow more
8: in tune
6: with their culture and proud of their culture. You know, some Native Americans, I think, do that. They say, I'm going back to, this is my tribal religion.
7: Very much. And, like in Hawaii, you have like Huna. And that's kind of about the Huna energy and a lot of the spirits. It's basically a form of paganism. Santeria is really big in certain parts of Africa and South America among the Spanish people. And then you have all kinds of other groups. Shinto in Japan definitely has a lot of spirit stuff too. So it's kind of you have indigenous paganism manifested throughout the world, different spiritual paths.
6: Yeah, it's like they're letting their own personal ethnic or national background trump their more important need, which is to discover truth.
7: Exactly.
6: And what is the real God? And to be obsessed with, well, I'm going to worship the God or religion of my people, whatever that is, because it's my ancient people. Well, if you look at religion as just sort of a fairy tale, a nice cultural thing to make you feel good, I get it. But if you actually believe that there's an afterlife that's going to impact you for eternity, this makes no sense. They're gambling on eternity when it comes to the convenience of their national pride or ethnic, history or heritage. If there is a God, they should say, I want to know the real God, whether it's from my native culture or some other place or some other continent. I want to know who is the real God.
7: The God over all cultures.
6: Yeah.
7: I mean, you could have been born in Hawaii or Japan, and that might, you might resonate with a lot of cultural things, but that is not truth, as you said, the transcendent truth of the God of the world, the God over all cultures.
6: Yeah. I mean, if I look back in my history and heritage, if I say, Christianity wasn't originally, the Celtics were more my religion, or whatever, the Vikings are, But no, I don't want to have some ethnic connection here. I don't need that. What I need is truth.
7: The maker of heaven and earth.
6: What is the real God? And that's the Lord, God Almighty, and his son, the Lord Jesus Christ, to redeem everyone. So it's just, I just wonder to what extent does the psyche, maybe pride of life, pride of their own ethnicity, their own
7: sense of community.
6: Community
7: takes, which is a trade-off.
6: Takes off over their real desire to look at eternity realistically, objectively, and what is truth and what makes the most sense. And I think Christianity clearly makes the most sense. Now, let's talk about, I know a lot of people are saying, this Burning Man thing in Nevada, some weird extreme hippies, whatever.
7: It's big. It's on like 5 continents. It's spawned a whole bunch of other groups. It's a way of life.
6: It's not just a little cultural thing. They come once together, once a year.
7: They take it off the playa. They take it home. They take it home, and they live the principles off the playa of Burning Man in day-to-day life. So they're trying. It's become a nonprofit. They're trying to take it worldwide, transform culture and society, looking at that. What happens that every week, every year, is a blueprint for what can be done day-to-day in transforming culture at large.
6: Now, let's talk about the students, our young people. Are these groups, are these religions and things, are they making their way into our high school kids, college kids?
7: Absolutely. They're on campuses. As I mentioned before, the International Christian Church and Restored Church Worldwide, they're the number one group who are campus ministry, and they come up to your kid when you send them off to college, and they're going to say, hey, your church was wrong. You need to be a disciple in our movement. Often they can take someone in half an hour and turn them around to doubt everything they believe their entire spiritual life.
6: And you said it quickly. I want people, parents, to listen to this so they can talk to their kids, and because it sounds like a nice group. What do you say, International Christian
7: Church? They love to take Christian names, but of course, then they start saying, hey, we're the one true church. You need to be baptized to be saved. You need to be one of our disciples and have a discipling partner who micromanages your life, who tells you you cannot do this, you can't date this person, you can't take that job.
6: Shepherding. It's like a shepherding movement.
7: On steroids.
6: On steroids.
7: It's really, yeah. So this is the number one group on campus of Brad. They're on a lot of the big
6: International,
7: colleges.
6: What's it?
7: Christian Church, the ICC.
6: International Christian Church.
7: And then they had a split off called the RCW. And they're often competing for students on campus of the Restored Churches Worldwide.
6: Restored Churches of Worldwide?
7: Restored Church Worldwide, yeah.
6: So that's another one. Those are two groups that parents need to watch out for, because a lot of them are looking for the Moonies, Scientology, or...
7: They're not on campuses. You're going to find the ICC, the World Mission Society, Church of God, which will use a lot of front group names to deceive your kids. Shinchanji will do the same. And there's a group called the Local Church of Witness Lee right in Anaheim.
6: Now, is there any efforts to expose these so when students go to campuses, they're made aware, like, hey, this is not a Christian group? Or like Campus Crusade or other Christian organizations, you know, making it really clear to these kids so they don't get pulled in?
7: Some of them are working at that, but fortunately, because of their extreme tactics and lack of full disclosure what they're about, the ICC has been kicked out of more campuses than anybody. Also, the World Missionary Church of God. So they've been booted off

0: And that way they get a room to take studies, and they bring people in, and they convert thousands of people a year on these campuses.
1: Wow. Okay, so once again, the groups are ICC.
0: ICC, RCW are the big two. And then you have to also worry about some of the Korean groups are really active now, the World Mission Society Church of God. They don't often use that name. They'll use front group names like, you know, Melchizedek Bible Study or the Seven Thunders. They use front group names just like the Moonies would in the old days, right? And Shincheonji, these are some problem groups. So
1: okay.
0: when your child, we'll just finish with this. If your child is saying, hey, mom, hey, dad, I just started with the new Bible study group, you want to ask them questions. Don't just automatically assume that they're in a healthy group. Find out what the name of the group is. Find out who started the group. Google can be your best friend and make sure your children are safe.
1: Are students on allegedly Christian campuses, I say allegedly Christian because there's some that are not really Christian in their worldview, and they're trying, you know, it's shocking. California, the only Christian universities I recommend now are Cal Baptist and Master's College. Oh, and then West Coast Baptist College. I think that's about it. So there's a lot of them that are pseudo-Christian. What about like these kind of private universities? Do these cults, are they on these private universities?
0: Not as much.
1: Okay, they're at least kept off of those.
0: Yeah.
1: Okay, all right.
0: Well, they just don't even target them so much. They just want to go for the low-hanging fruit.
1: Which are the public universities.
0: Yeah, exactly. And they're very active.
1: Like, junior colleges, too?
0: Oh, yeah. I mean, you can't underestimate how many of them are on the campuses. Not just like, oh, it's like, you know, this one or this one. They have spreadsheets where they've marked out all the campuses and send which people go on those campuses of recruit. They're active on a lot, almost all the major university campuses. There's that much. They gear up when the new year begins, the academic year, and they're out there ready to recruit. Okay. And they're doing a good job. They have it down.
1: Okay. Now, we've talked about some of these cults coming in, but most students aren't caught up in the cults. But a lot of them have changing of their thoughts and their thinking. So what is happening with the thinking of students on college and university campuses today?
0: It's bad. I mean, like, you know, 10 years ago we'd complain, 20 years ago. But now there's more of an aggressive kind of almost like an arrogance that's happening now where they're becoming very radicalized.
1: Mm-hmm.
0: There's an extremism. And I often say, like, in left-leaning people, there's two kinds of left-leaning people. There's regular left-leaning people and they're left-wing activists. You can be just a regular left-wing neighbor, but it doesn't mean you're a real activist. And a lot of the people on campuses, people who write for the media, a lot of people in Hollywood, they're left-wing activists. Not just left-wing people, they're left-wing activists. And a lot of these teachers on these campuses know that if they can capture the minds and the thinking of people who are in their formative college years after they leave their family's security, they can convert them for life. It's almost like, you know, the big car companies want you to be a Ford or Toyota driver for the rest of your life. They want to get you to keep going on that brand. And they're thinking that if we can convert them now, we'll get them deeply entrenched into this. So right now, in the last, 15 years, we have wokeism and DEI becoming more and more mainstream. And it's being implemented through campus policies and their guidebooks, just like it is in corporate America. And this stuff is just like basically unchallenged. So often when you're a young student, you grow up, this is all you know. If you're not born in a Christian conservative family, chances are you're going to be for gay marriage. If you're not brought up a Christian, you know, family, you're going to be okay for half the left-leaning stuff out there because that's all you know, and it's reinforced by the school.
1: And the school reinforces it, universities and professors and the like. So kids today have a lot more of a challenge. I heard there was a study out, and it showed that our universities today are more leftist, more radical leftist than they have ever been. Now, we know back in the 60s, the 70s, the 60s, the 80s, the 90s, I think back then I'm thinking, well, shoot, most of the professors are liberal. You know, they all vote liberal. You know, there's hardly any conservative or Christian professors in university campuses.
0: You'll get in trouble for it.
1: Yeah, it seemed like when I was a student a long time ago, that was already the case. But today, it's even worse. It's the worst it's ever been. And I think that's one reason why a lot of parents are saying, forget it. I'm not going to pay money to have my child messed up in the head for the rest of their lives.
0: It's a cesspool. It's a gamble.
1: Yeah, it really is. You know, there was a study out

0: I think it was Pew Research or maybe it was Barna. So I got to be careful, which I'm not sure exactly which one. But they did a study and they found out that 4 out of 5 kids coming from Bible-believing, church-attending homes, Christian homes, 4 out of 5 of them basically fall away from their faith in college. Now, that 1 in 5, the question was they were trying to figure out is, what about that 1 in 5? Why does that 1 in 5 not fall away? What's the key? And they found only one strong correlative factor. And that factor was if the child had at least 5 people, adults, in their church that they had relationships with.
1: Wow.
0: And so it was discovered that that community in a church, not just put the kid in a youth group and they're just their peers and the youth leader. No. Where they have actual community where the young people are interacting with the adults, connecting with them, having relationships, friendships. That is the strongest, most compelling factor as far as correlation and for those children who don't fall away. So I thought that was great. The church I attend has very high community. We interact with young people, and it's just we don't just put them out over in a corner and say, "Okay, be hip and whatever." And youth minister, you relate to them. No, it's connecting.
2: It's a war.
0: Yeah, and we need to be interacting. So apparently, that's a really powerful factor. So I think one thing we can encourage parents to do is not just go to a good church, have a good youth program, but also work on helping to facilitate positive other adults to be in their kids' lives in terms of relationships in their church. Of course, parents need to be very careful to make sure these adults are proven Christians and don't have some kind of secret past or record that could be harmful and damaging.
2: But right now, I mean, you know, we have the mainstream media totally indoctrinating people with one side of the story on every issue. It's like every day you get up, it's like, how bad can we make the conservative position look, right? Mm-hmm. They never say the good things that the president does. They're always saying, this is bad, this is bad, this is bad. And then you have the power of social media, which is huge. And, you know, you don't know what your kid's looking at. And a lot of it is just, like, slanted very deliberately for all the leftist agenda.
0: Yeah, there's TikTok, right?
2: Huge.
0: Okay, and then there's also other things. There's, was it Snap or Instagram or
2: all that,
0: and a lot of those things that parents won't even know about.
2: MySpace is long gone.
0: What is
2: MySpace is long
0: oh,
2: gone.
0: Oh yeah, they did.
2: Now
0: they did.
2: It's TikTok and some of those. Yeah,
0: yeah. So, and a lot of parents have no idea what's going on. So it's not just having bad teachers in public schools or public universities. It's also these other factors you just mentioned, which is
2: peer pressure.
0: There's peer pressure on the internet.
2: Peer pressure is huge because if you're on a campus and all your friends are left-leaning because they've been drinking the Kool-Aid, just say you have your child goes away to a Christian school. Well, he's surrounded by everybody else whose kid never grew up Christian, and their parents might be left-wing activists, and they have all that peer pressure like, oh, you don't believe in trans rights. We don't want to be your friend. And all this stuff, or you don't believe in, you know, gay marriage. What kind of animal are you? So they're going to look down on a lot of people. So there's tremendous peer pressure. It's reinforced by social media. And the thing is, a big problem right now, Brad, is you have this whole idea of confirmation bias. There's so much content out there right now on both sides. There is just a mountain of information you could read every day from conservative positions and a mountain of information you read from liberal positions. And conservatives, I know people who sit around and Fox TV never goes off all day in their house. It's on all day and they're in that echo chamber and they never consider policies that might be wrong on their position. The same way with the liberals. They'll listen to liberal stuff to get confirmation bias. They'll feel that I'm right because look at all the media sources saying I'm this way. And social media has an algorithm that'll keep pumping exactly your worldview into your feed. So if you're a liberal, it's going to give you lots of liberal feeds with a lot of confirmation bias just to make you feel more confident to get you deeper into it. In the same way with conservatives, we can get deeper by getting sucked in. I think that's a fallacy. I think we should be careful. We should evaluate our positions. I mean, I'm thankful for a lot of things, for example, that President Trump has done, but we've talked before how mm-hmm. he's done some real big damage against a pro-life position, and I'm not happy about that. Hmm. He removed the plank in the Republican party platform about pro-life. That's gone. Yeah. He's actively making it easy for the abortion pill and some of that stuff.
0: Yeah, and that is something that's right now in the battlefield. Right now, it's ongoing right as we speak, especially the abortion pill. Being access to
2: October, they came with a new generic one.
0: Yeah, with pro-life states, et cetera. It's very, very problematic. I will say, though, to give the president credit, his appointments to the Supreme Court is what resulted in Roe versus Wade being overturned, which has saved lives. And
2: 1,000%.
0: So I'm very grateful for his court appointments, but you are correct.
2: Confirmation bias, don't buy everything that one party does. There could be weaknesses. And just like the liberals need to open their eyes, sometimes we need to look at both sides.
0: Yeah. I have to disagree a little here in that, I mean, I look at what the left says.
2: Oh, it's madness.
0: And it's just crazy. It's illogical. And even also, I think sometimes people are, like, say they watch Fox and they're thinking, okay, this is conservative. And it's not always.
2: It can be conspiracy-ish.
0: In fact, a research actually was done by University of Wisconsin, if I'm not mistaken. They did an analysis of the different news broadcasters out there. They found out that Fox was more actually balanced than CNN, MSNBC, all the others.
2: Of course. They have an agenda.
0: Yeah. So I do see a balance. And sometimes that balancing is annoying. I somehow turn the channel and say, okay, I don't want to listen to this guy because it's crazy. I know what he's saying, and it's just propaganda. And I'll even see that on Fox sometimes. From the left will be on Fox. But the point is we need to have critical minds.
2: That's exactly all I'm saying.
0: We need to be thinking. We need to be getting information. And I think that's very important, and I agree with that 100% on that regard. Now, we're going to talk, folks, when we get back, about the different influences on our students and what do we do about it. We'll return after this.
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0: Welcome back. 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It's an e-newsletter, and we can keep you updated with what's going on and what you can do, what your rights are. It's very empowering. And then if you need help, of course, you can ask for assistance. We don't charge for any of our work. And by the way, we have a big event. It's October 17th. It's our big Celebration of Justice Gala. It's going to be at the JW Marriott in Anaheim. We have Fox News' Emily Campagno, Todd Starnes, Ray Comfort. It's going to be a fantastic event. You don't want to miss it. Just get your tickets today at pji.org. It's our Celebration of Justice. Hope to see you there. All right. Now, I'd like to welcome back to the program Steve Matthews of Exposing the Cult. So appreciate you being here. And now, something that's really baffled me is how our society allows these mobs of students, these mobs of young people, to just go into a store, steal as much as they want, and leave. And in fact, I was in Oakland recently, and they told me, the hotel I was staying at, they said, yeah, the Marriott's closed, the Hilton's closed, In-N-Out closed, this place is closed. They're closing all over the San Francisco Bay Area, particularly in Oakland. And it's because these mobs of kids come in and they just steal. It's like, didn't they go to Sunday school? No. I mean, I'm baffled about this. So where is this coming from? Who are these kids? What kind of families do they come from? Why do we, what's happening? Tell me about the kids that are in these mobs.
2: It's a societal breakdown. And I think when we let kick God out of the schools, that didn't help. We became more of a moral relativist. They have no anchor spiritually to really have a sense of right and wrong. And it's more about their own selfishness, them having fun or them stealing and having fun. These teen takeovers, they do it with cars. They'll just take over the middle of the streets. They'll be swirling their cars around and hitting the gas hard, sometimes running into people. You see videos where they go flying through the air. And people just laugh, and they don't have a heart to say, oh, this girl just got thrown 15 feet by the back fender of a car. They should be rushing, and they do, but not with the attitude that they should have. It's really bad. So it's become so bad now in a lot of cities. Like you said, they're closing all the drug stores because they're just being looted, like, and just walk in with shopping bags and just walk out, and nobody can touch them. And they just steal thousands of dollars stuff. And now a lot of communities don't have drug stores where the people can get medications and stuff. It's getting really bad. They have to go to the other side of the town. It's just crazy.
0: Yeah.
2: And it's like, where are the families? You know, it's happening a lot in inner city where there's a lot of fatherlessness, but they don't
0: so
2: have
0: a lot of black. When I'm on TV, when I see this, it's almost always black kids massively coming into stores,
2: thousands
0: stealing.
2: Of them.
0: And it's just, I don't see Asian kids. Maybe I'm just not looking closely enough, or white kids, or it's mostly black kids coming in. And is it because is this partly because of the
2: lack of a father?
0: I heard like over 90% of,
2: I think it's 75.
0: Black, was it 75? Now?
2: 75, okay. Yeah. And in the 60s, they used to have more intact black families than white families. And I think the welfare state has probably helped now to make it go swing the other way, right?
0: Yeah. So it's helped to give them incentive not to get married. Men don't have to be responsible for their actions, don't have to be to raise a child. Like, hey, government's taking care of
2: and
0: it.
2: And discipline and the fatherly correction. When the child gets about 14 or 15, he stands up to his mother and he'll curse her out and say whatever he wants. And it's really sad. They go out in these groups and they have no sense of right and wrong. And I think we have weak government policies allowing this. We should really crack down. They overwhelm the police, Brad. I mean, you look at the videos, the big thing in Houston, they had some fair in the beach in Florida, and there's like a couple of thousand of these people. You might have 30 policemen. There's not too much you can do, and they know that. And they're just using that to their advantage. So they're running in. They run into stores, and they'll just strip the stores. It'll be some family's business, not some corporation, some family's business. And they'll clean out tens of thousands of dollars of things, smash things just for the laugh, and they'll run out. And they'll wear hoodies all the time and cover their faces. And even in Los Angeles, there aren't strong policies from the government to stop the street takeovers with the cars spinning around and taking over intersections.
0: It's disgraceful. Yeah, the police should move in, arrest them
2: immediately,
0: prosecute. But then you've got weak prosecutors in a lot of these cities.
2: That's the problem.
0: That are leftist. They're like, oh, I mean, you look at DSA, the Democrat Socialists. Mm-hmm. They're taking over the Democrat Party. Unfortunately, it seems that way. That their attitude is, no prisons, no jails. And if you don't have prisons and jails, then you have no real effective punishment, unless they want to go back to corporal punishment. I got spanked with a belt. I turned out fine. But I don't think our society is going to do that with these hoodlums that are going in and breaking into stores. I don't think they're going to get
2: spanking.
0: And they
2: want to defund the police.
0: So they don't, yeah, they defund the police. So they're not going to get a spanking, which they should be getting at home. So that's not going to happen. They're not going to be put behind bars.
2: They can steal. It's almost legal to steal if it's under a certain amount.
0: Yeah, so
2: it's madness.
0: It really is, and that's one reason why I know people are leaving states like California. They're just fed up. Businesses are shutting down, saying forget it. And I can see a business owner, you know, you'd say, well, you know, do they need to live in their store, their Rolex watch store? But even if they did, can they use, can they, you know, can they take out their shotgun and say, no, you guys don't come in here, because the people know that if he shoots them, you know, that even if the mobs are coming in,
2: it's bad policy.
0: Yeah, they can't do anything, because then they'd be prosecuted for murder, manslaughter, even though these people are just mobbing their store coming in.
2: To the rule of law?
0: Exactly.
2: You know, we need to keep a civil society, and just because they're worrying about the few having their fun, it's just hurting so many people in different ways. Injuries, destruction of business, fear just to go out in safety when they come over and just do these teen takeovers. It's crazy. Yeah. So we're living in a very dangerous time.
0: I do have one of my theories. I'm not sure exactly if it would work or not legally, but if you're in a residence, if you're in a home and someone breaks into your home where you're residing, then you can use force to protect yourself. So I'm just wondering if a business owner made part of his store, his home.
2: Interesting.
0: Slept there, put a notice. This is also the residence of, so, you know, a residence. The person is, you know, sleeping here, living here. Do not enter, handguns on, you know, on the premises. I wonder if that would work. And I wonder if that'd be a defense. I don't know. We'll have to see. But
2: it's a bad time.
0: Yeah, seek your legal counsel, folks, before you do what I just said. But it just is very frustrating for many people. Now, I can tell you a positive thing that we're doing. We've done at Pacific Justice Institute is we've worked to in the state of Texas to get school chaplains in public schools across the state, state-paid chaplains. Now, school districts have to want them. So the Dallas Independent School District, Houston Independent School District, San Antonio, the cities, they don't want the chaplains, because they don't care about the kids. They want their radical school counselors to give their input and not have to worry about a chaplain who actually cares about the kids saying, yeah, you know what, premarital sex is not a good idea. Having an abortion is not probably a good idea. So, but nonetheless, school districts that are having these chaplains are seeing fantastic results. Suicide is going down. Teenage pregnancy is going down. Drug abuse is going down. Graduation rates are going up. So that's a positive thing. Another thing we did was in Louisiana, as we worked, one of our fantastic attorneys, Ron Hackenberg, went in and he testified to support the Ten Commandments. It passed. The Ten Commandments is on every public school classroom.
2: Wow.
0: In the state of Louisiana, and public university classroom. And the Fifth Circuit Court of Appeals not long ago upheld it as constitutional.
2: Incredible.
0: Because the question is, this is the test. The Lemon Test isn't there anymore. It was thrown out, which is good. So the test is, does the government action act as an endorsement or proselytize a particular religion? If it doesn't, no problem, no established clause violation. So you look at the Ten Commandments, and they say, okay, what religion does that represent? Well, see, the Jewish religion, the Christian religion, Muslims respect the Ten Commandments.
2: Mormons.
0: Mormons. Baha'i, Universalists. So they said, I don't see an endorsement here. And so of a particular religion or a proselytizing particular religion. So we'll see what happens.
2: Great work.
0: I think the Supreme Court is going to take it up, so we'll see what happens. But we backed it and on the legislative front, and hopefully we'll see that happen. So these are some positive moves to help kids get some kind of understanding of right and wrong that they're apparently not getting at home. You know, I talked to some parents before, you know, and they have social workers calling them. And one of the questions I asked them is, do you take your child to a church or synagogue or some? You know, I would say, well, you know, I went to mass a few times as a kid, but you know, no, I haven't really done that. I said, well, I strongly encourage you to do so, because some social workers may look at that and think, well, if the parent is being spiritually negligent, maybe they don't care enough to be maybe negligent in other areas.
2: I love it.
0: And so that's the word I use, is spiritually negligent. So I've been able to get parents to put their kids into church, and they ask me what church. I give them some ideas, suggestions, and they start seeing great results. They have community. But that's what parents out there, they say, well, I'm agnostic. Oh, really? Okay, that may be fine for you, but I was on an airplane, and I said, yeah, we're not religious. Oh, you have kids. Oh. I said, well, even if you don't believe in God, studies show that children that have a religious foundation turn out better than those that don't. When they start into adolescence, they pull away from parents, and they have no religious foundation, so there's nothing keeping them from doing some very stupid, dangerous things.
2: Well, we talked initially about the whole worldview about a lot of people. So these kids are getting radicalized into leftist DEI and all the woke stuff. But then what comes after that? The criminal behavior, the stuff that we're talking about
0: here. Yeah, why not steal? If there's no God, if there's no...
2: Right.
0: If riot and truth is just whatever you want it to be...
2: People get killed for like a cigarette. It's insane. People get killed for... $20 regularly, all the time. They don't care. They want to work for that $20. I'm going to end someone's life just so I can have $20 that I don't want to work for.
0: Yeah.
2: It's a different world.
0: Yeah. So there's this happening in stores. There's violence. There's a disrespect for life and property.
2: And they hate us. They hate us who stand up in their way and try to preach values.
0: Yeah. The BLM was disgraceful. It had shown no respect for as far as life. They're saying BLM, Black Lives Matter. Well, then why are you killing so many people? Why are you killing people and police officers and then property? Why are you destroying innocent people's cars and houses and setting things on fire?
2: It's insane.
0: What did they accomplish? They went backward because all it did was play into fears and prejudice. Yeah. Instead of
2: create more hatred. It's like I always think of it as like picking at the scab, right? You're opening a wound that's already healed, and they keep on picking the wound, trying to create class struggles and fights when, hey, we were doing okay before you came along.
0: Yeah. You know, Martin Luther King Jr., he was someone who, he went a different route. He says, no violence. We're for truth. And we are peace. The most effective way of conveying truth is not to distract and blur it with violence and other things. Let's just stay on the messaging. And that's what he did. And it penetrated, and he was effective.
2: Yeah.
0: And now we have those destroying what Martin Luther King Jr. Was working so hard to
2: achieve.
0: It's
2: not the character. He talked about the content of your character. There is no more character. It's like everyone for themselves.
0: Well,
2: if you want to come in and destroy and steal and have fun by you know, taking over streets and terrorizing people, it's insane.
0: Yeah, you're right. It's the absence of character which is destroying groups of people and opportunity for those communities. So let's talk about Charlie Kirk. Now,
2: it's a big week. It's the 1 year anniversary.
0: Yeah. Now I heard there was a statue of Charlie Kirk, and some radical leftist person spray painted or did something to try to harm.
2: Yeah, at the Turning Point headquarters in Phoenix, Arizona, just this week they painted it red to make it look like blood.
0: They being
2: obviously enemies.
0: Okay, I just want to.
2: Yeah.
0: So Turning Point USA didn't paint it.
2: Of course
0: it red.
2: Not. No. The enemies. They vandalized that, and they had a sign also there. It was vandalized.
0: Radical. I mean, Antifa or DSA or socialist, whatever.
2: Yeah. And I mean,
0: Muslim group or whatever.
2: They hated Charlie. They hated Charlie's message, and they wanted him silenced. And it obviously it was some radical dude who went and did that. And the left, of course, want us silenced. They want us censored. They want us silenced. And some crazy guy did take his hand and end Charlie's life. But even in his memory, look what they did this week. And it's horrendous. I mean, when Charlie was dying, there was all kinds of people on TikTok just mocking it, laughing. And they would reenact Charlie's death, and they'd be laughing and laughing and say it's really good that he's dead. I see the comments this week of people saying the most vile things about Charlie Kirk, who was a great man, and they just mock it. And one thing, Brad, it really clicked on me last year, the response when Charlie was martyred, we'll say. What really bothered me is in the conservative circles, when if one of our people in a conservative circle goes and kills someone, we're going to condemn them. How could you go and kill somebody? On the left, on the radical left, with the people, when they kill someone, it's celebrated. They're not. They don't condemn their own. Say, why did you kill Charlie? They're actually celebrating it and laughing and thinking, oh, let's see who's going to be next. You know, let's go terrorize his family.
0: Yeah. You know, people say, well, people on the right, the left, you know, there's extremists on both sides, yada yada. Wait a minute. I don't see conservatives engaging in violence, vandalism,
2: or celebration of it,
0: or celebrating people who've been murdered. I mean, it's
2: only one side.
0: There's only one side on this.
2: 100%.
0: And we need to understand that. That's and so
2: I do want to.
0: There's a huge difference in how conservatives convey their messaging, which is peacefully, respectfully, generally speaking, versus the left, which is no holds barred. Or, you know, no. It's everything goes, whatever it takes.
2: Silence them.
0: Silence them. Destroy them. The ends justify the means. Southern Poverty Law Center. I'll never forget to paraphrase one of the former recent presidents. He said, "We're not just out to win the war. This discussions and debates. We're out to vilify, silence, and destroy."
2: It's incredible.
0: So that's the mindset. It's dangerous. An ideology. The DSA, Antifa, radical Islam, who are taking over the Democrat Party. All these factors create something that's very actually physically dangerous.
2: I fear civil war sometimes.
0: Yeah.
2: Or at least elements. But we should make a disclaimer, obviously, that I have friends who are liberal. They would hate the death of Charlie Kirk. They don't like the BLM. Not all people who lean left are leftist activists. And there's a spectrum, and not all of them are wired violently. There's a lot of patriotic families who just look at life pretty different. That's number one. So not all people are this way. We have to love everyone with the love of Christ no matter what, unconditionally.
0: Exactly.
2: Unconditionally. And the big thing is I think for both sides, we got to call out people as, I'm not going to like you because you don't think the way I think. I see conservatives do that. You mentioned some liberal activist movie star. I don't like him because he's left-wing and I want bad things to happen to him. Hey, we got to love everybody.
0: Right.
2: It's like liberals are just as bad when they say, well, you don't think the way I think, so I'm going to hate you. Well, we can't be that way either. We're even called to a higher standard than them because we have the Lord, that we cannot hate anyone just because they don't think like us.
0: Right. Charlie Kirk was all about exchanging of ideas, communications. That's why you could go to college campus and say, okay, I want those who are the most adamantly disagreeing with me, I want you to the front of the line to ask your questions and make your comments. It was engaging. But the left does not want to engage. They want to
2: power, vilify,
0: and
2: silence,
0: and destroy. And it's very dangerous because that's the methodology of Joseph Stalin, Adolf Hitler, Mao Zedong. And so we need to understand where this often leads when this is carried out to the fullest extent and to what they would like. So I think it's good for us to remember Charlie Kirk. I know we had him in our Celebration of Justice. Mm-hmm. He was one of our speakers one year. Yeah. I'll never forget that. He was fantastic. I'll never forget, he stopped at one part in his speech and he looked over at me and he said, "Brad, is everything okay? Have I gone too far? I mean, is everything..." I go, "Yeah, keep going. And he was just a wonderful model of
2: for young people.
0: For young people. And many people have benefited. I went to the convention, the midterm convention in Dallas recently, and I saw young people there. They were for Turning Point, and older people were talking to them, and they were listening, and they were just on fire for truth. And they weren't about to. They didn't have hate. They didn't have violence. They didn't want to steal and rob and mob. And so there's a lot of encouragement out there, and a lot of revival taking place. So I want people, while we're talking about this, to be also encouraged, because we have right now more revival and more hope among our young people than any time in my lifetime, clearly. And it is a very positive.
2: There's some good voices out there.
0: Definitely some good voices. And I encourage parents, get their kids to take a look at some of the great resources. Of course, their church and their youth group and youth organizations, but also there's Prager University. Yep. PragerU, great short videos of thought, ideas. There's some like
2: Jordan Peterson.
0: Yeah, Jordan Peterson. I used to say Candace Owens. I say, no, steer away from Candace Owens.
2: Yeah, she's gotten wacky.
0: She's gone off the edge. She wasn't. She's a classic of someone that they raised up quickly but didn't have the real foundation. And now she's just going off and
2: conspiracies.
0: Off, just weird things, saying mean things about people and attacking Christians and pastors and ministers and stuff like that. So we got to be careful. But there's some great people like you mentioned.
2: Jordan and Charlie's videos will live on.
0: Charlie's videos, PragerU. There's
2: great resources.
0: Ben Johnson, some great Michael Knowles, great people out there to get your kids listening to get familiar with. Also, I want to put in a plug. for Hillsdale, Hillsdale College. Dave, I've taken some of their courses, and on like philosophy, early Christian church, colonial America, the Constitution, two courses. Excellent, excellent information that can really give a foundation. You know, many people think it was just homeschoolers that have that information. These kids, any kid, anywhere, can take advantage of these free resources, free college courses.
2: Well, as a parent, we need to take this information, take these arguments, put it into the core of our being, and pass them on to the next generation. So what we hear Charlie and Jordan and, you know, PragerU and all these people say, we need to master these arguments and instruct our kids wisely and not just trust the system as we turn them out into the world, because the system will eat them alive.
0: Now, how have radical school policies affected campus life?
2: It's bad. I mean, we've had co-ed dorms for a while, but now with gender identity, you can have access to the other bathrooms, stuff like that. And it's gotten so bad now, Brad, I don't know if you've heard of this, that if you are misgendering someone intentionally, or if you're dead naming them, and dead naming means the birth name you chose. So just say you were born Brad, but you want to turn to Brandalina, you know, when you do your transition. If I still call you Brad intentionally, that's dead naming you. So whether I misgender you intentionally or dead name you, I can be subject to discipline now by the University of California on their campuses. Yeah.
0: You say dead name. That's a term from the left, right?
2: That's one of using your previous name. So like that's exactly what Jordan Peterson got in trouble with Ellen Page, when he refused to use her new chosen name when she did her new gender change.
0: Yeah. And we had a case like that in Michigan where this older woman, she was working for a blood bank, and a man decides he wants to identify as a female and changes his name. And she says, look, I can't call a he or she, and I can't use that new name. I'll use their last name. I'll avoid the pronouns. And they said, because to me, this is blasphemy against the Creator. My God does not make mistakes.
2: You know? But now you can get in trouble in a corporation with the HR department, just like you can in schools, for not going along with their woke DEI agenda by refusing to have a conscience.
0: Right.
2: And this is basically thought police. You cannot tell me in my mind that I have to think the way you think. Let me just finish it. This, I think, is a powerful point.
0: Yeah.
2: You might pretend that this person now who's a transsexual is really a female now, but don't force me to pretend in my mind that I have to believe that this person's a female. I have a conscience. If I think they're still a male, I should be allowed to think they're still a male.
0: Right.
2: But don't use the power of law or HR or school campus policy to force me to go along with that pretending game.
0: Well, that's the point I was trying to make with regard to that person. We represented her, and she was fired. And we filed a lawsuit on her behalf, and we've prevailed. We're representing people like her, public school teachers in this situation in New Jersey and other places, because to force someone to say something like that violates their freedom of speech. To force someone to say something that they don't believe violates their freedom of speech. That's why you can't compel children in a public school to say the Pledge of Allegiance if they're Jehovah's Witness. They don't believe in the Pledge of Allegiance, and the courts say, hey, if they don't believe it, they can't be compelled to say it. And so, you know, in the same way, people in the workplace, they have rights under Title VII. And I just want to encourage anyone out there listening to this program, if you know of anyone who's being forced to say something that violates their conscience, whether it's pronouns or woke or DEI,
2: dead naming.
0: quote, dead naming, you know, or which is using someone's
2: birth name,
0: their actual name,
2: yep.
0: Which is truth naming is what I'm going to call it, then call us. Let us know. We do all our work, folks, without charge, all over the country. That's what we do. We're Pacific Justice Institute. We're very unique. We don't just cherry pick a few high-profile cases like a lot of other I think all organizations do just about today. We're very different. We want to make sure that everyone gets help, that no one's left on the side of the road. We do everything we can to try to work towards this goal. So if you need help, please contact us at our website, pji.org, pji.org. We're almost out of time, but I know President Trump has done a lot to roll back DEI policies. There is resistance and more work still needs to be done on this.
2: We need a vote. We need to be politically active. We need to be able to master the arguments to persuade others and pass this on to our children while we're being balanced and fair.
0: Yeah. No,
2: we can't sit at home and let other people vote.
0: No, I agree 100%. I encourage a lot of parents and actually churches out there. I encourage people to talk to their pastors because we help churches have voter registration Sundays.
2: Amen.
0: They can do that. Something else I encourage people to do is to send out and communicate voter guides to people. There's a great voter guide place. I think it's called biblicalvoter.com or .org, Biblical Voter.
2: Yeah.
0: There's
2: Christian voter guides you can Google in any state to assist you.
0: So, and they have it for every state, and they break it down. It's all there. A friend of mine, Dran Rees, is the one who put that together. So Biblical Voter, I think, .com or biblicalvoter.org. They should definitely take advantage of that and get that information out. So those are just two basic things. Register their people to vote at church on a Sunday morning. Over 1,000. We're helping over 1,000 churches do that this year.
2: Great work with PGI.
0: Yeah, it's exciting. And without charge. And then finally, as far as parents go, how can parents ensure their children keep their values when leaving to go to college?
2: First, pray for them. Pray for their protection.
0: Got it. Pray for them.
2: It's great to go to a Christian school because you're not going to get all the cesspool stuff with the young. Build that foundation. When your child goes off the campus, find a good church right away. Get them plugged into a good church.
0: That's what
2: maybe
0: I did,
2: go to a youth group. Get involved in some campus ministries like Ratio Christi is a wonderful one. Crew, there's a lot of really good ones. That's formerly Campus Crusade. Tell your child, be very careful on who they date. The fastest way to ruin your Christian life is to date the wrong person. Have Christian friends. Talk to your child. Don't assume that they are not getting influenced by the leftist agenda. Send them text messages of good videos and articles and keep them on the right path.
0: And keep communicating. Excellent. We covered a lot of information. Steve Matthews. Matthew, thanks so much for being on the program. Appreciate it.
2: It's a pleasure to be here. Keep up the great work.
0: You got it. So, folks, there you have it. It's our God-given freedoms we're talking about. Now, let's choose to keep them. I'm Brad Dacus, president of the Pacific Justice Institute. Let's continue the fight for your freedoms.
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5: 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And I want to go to Washington Square Park. I've been there before, but I'm not exactly sure how to get there. So I programmed it in, trust Google Maps, and off I go. You do the same thing. You take off fearlessly, trusting, ready with great expectation, knowing you will reach your destination, even though you don't know the exact route or the directions. Yet, off you go. I like the app Waze. It even lets you know things like, in the best boy band voice,
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5: It prepares you every step of the way for the fastest, safest route. Just like life's journey, oftentimes, we're not sure about our destination or how to get to where we want to go. Well, God does, and His ways are higher than our ways. He has the fastest, safest, best route for us. So we need to put our trust in Him, follow His Google map. The old saying goes, if you don't take control of your life, someone else will. So it's time. Give God the control. Let God be your Google map. Set your course, dial it in with prayer, and follow His lead. Looking for road hazards by taking the time and being still. Hide His word in your heart daily before you take off. Now that you're in tune with Him, you're prepared. When traffic is slowing you down, you're calm, you're focused, and you're relaxed knowing He is in control. Psalms 119 tells us He is a light unto our path. He is a light in this dark world, guiding every step of the way. So now you're realizing you are enjoying the journey while you're getting to your destination. You have time to look around, see what's needed, and be a blessing to those around you. The Bible tells us in Philippians, don't worry, instead pray. And I love the part that tells us to thank God in advance for what He's already done. Wow, that immediately changes the atmosphere. Turn your prayer to praise and watch how your day will change. Let your stillness be all His. Let him fill you up. It's yours to have, like filling up for gas. Now set that destination, push go, and be on your way. You're prepared for all things you encounter, roadblocks, detours, yet you're full of peace and joy. Enjoy the journey easily, happily, fulfilling his calling in your life. So get going, programming your day with prayer, take off and enjoy the journey.
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20: Well, I didn't know what a TV station was. 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
21: I had a couple of contributions that added up to $35, which is the fee it took to get that past the Corporation Commission. 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
17: The station was named WYAH. 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October 1, 1961, CBN's inaugural broadcast was supposed to hit the airwaves.
20: I didn't have the money on the day we were supposed to go on the air. And I opened the Bible and my eyes fell on the psalm. It said, the salvation of the Lord is at hand. And I thought, it's coming. And I just began to praise God. And on the way to church that day, I encountered a friend and I said, come over to the station. We're going on the air today. And he stopped by and 15 minutes before 1 o'clock when we were supposed to go on the air, I said, look, I'm short $5,000. And he bowed his head, put his head in his hand. He said, I'll let you have the five. And I said, okay, we We're ready to go. Of course, the engineer didn't believe we'd get it, so he wasn't ready.
17: By 3 in the afternoon, the engineer had the equipment ready, and the Christian Broadcasting Network made its television debut.
8: My church was there in that little station. It didn't look too impressive, really, to tell you the truth.
20: We had this tiny transmitter, and I didn't know if we were on the air. We didn't have a monitor.
8: My husband said, I'll go down to the drugstore. They've got a TV, and I'll check and see. He came back and said, we know you're at least getting to the corner, which was less than a block away. It wasn't very far.
17: As the station continued to face challenges, Pat and the staff prayed. Then Pat went on television with an unusual request.
2: And I called it the 700 Club Telethon because I figured if we had 700 people who would give $10 a month, I would have $7,000 a month, and I would be able to operate this thing. So I went on the air asking for help. I got 330 people total for 10 bucks a month. That's all. So it wasn't exactly a cascade of cash.
17: What could have been the end of CBN became a moment God showed up and met their needs. The 700 Club became CBN's flagship television program and would go on to become the longest-running Christian program on television.
20: It was survival. Can we get enough money to pay the bills? Are we reaching anybody? Can I get a new camera? Can I make that camera work? Will the transmitter stay on the air? Will, you know, it blow up in my face, and do I have the tubes to fill it? And always pressure, you know. The Lord, when you're walking by faith, it isn't necessarily easy.
17: Through the rest of the 60s and 70s, opportunities arose that no one could have engineered. The one small station grew into a network. As cable and satellite technology emerged, Pat secured access to RCA's Satcom 2, launching CBN's programming into homes across the United States. Later, CBN's programming reached the Middle East, and in 1978, the 700 Club began airing in the Holy Land.
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8: It was hard to keep up with him. He was always thinking of something new, and he'd spring it on us. He didn't give us much warning, but he was ready to go with it. I mean, just like with Operation Blessing, the first any of us knew anything about it was the morning he came in and announced it on the 700 Club.
22: Are you ready?
23: Yeah, you better come up with all something right. Good, bro. People,
22: man, I've got it. I have got it, and I've got a surprise. There are a lot of people in this audience who maybe need food, who need shelter, who need clothing. There are also a lot of people in our audience who have an extra suit, more food than they need, extra shelter, something that they can provide to those people.
23: Okay.
22: So why don't we put them all together?
17: That idea became today's Operation Blessing, a ministry that quickly became a national relief organization. By 1980, CBN had outgrown its Portsmouth home and relocated its headquarters to Virginia Beach. Every step of growth traced back to the same source, not a business plan, but a promise God kept.
20: I wanted to be part of God's plan, and I think that His plan is for world evangelization and to bring millions to the kingdom, and He's let me be part of it.
16: What always amazed me about the early beginnings of CBN was the way that they took the little that was given them and then multiplied how they used it in incredible ways.
17: Now, 65 years later, Pat's Simple Step of Faith is one of the largest Christian broadcasting networks in the world, reaching 172 countries in 40 languages.
20: Expect big things from God, and He will give you big things. It's no harder for God to give you a dollar than it is to give you $10 million. No harder to give you 1,000 souls or 10 million souls. It's just God, so why not ask largely?
24: When you finally see the plan and you see it all come together, you just get overwhelmed at the glory of God. He had all of this in mind. I mean, hallelujah.
25: Hallelujah indeed.
16: It does choke you up to see the whole thing spread out.
15: Yeah, through the decades.
16: Amazing.
15: Just the number of times of explosive growth. But I go back to we're celebrating October 1, 65 years. But the Labor Day prayer meeting before that, where he had announced, so he was operating under his own deadline. He had announced and nothing was coming together. And he said, we need to pray. And it was that prayer meeting that led to the incredible breakthrough. And he said, ever since then, every single prayer request we had at that meeting, God answered and God fulfilled. And he always does that. He stands by his promise to perform it. And then he, if you ask anything in my name, so asking in accordance with his promise is the key to the victory.
16: Well, prayer really was the foundation from before anybody ever saw very much. And it continues to be today.
15: Still is today. Prayer is essential to all that we do. I do remind people, well, the zeros have definitely changed, but we're still in, you know, it's still a fight of faith.
16: Yes.
15: In my years in Manila, I said if there were no struggles, there would be no victories. So if you're in a big struggle today, realize you have a very big victory that 65 years from now, you can look back and say, isn't God amazing?
16: And be encouraged by what you see that God has done, because he does it for large groups and he does it for individuals. Quite a history.
15: And he does it for families.
16: Yes.
15: And he does it for churches, and he does it for neighborhoods, and he does it for cities. And he'll do it even today for the United States of America.
16: Amen.
15: But we do need to pray. The promise. Our foundation is sure. You look back at our history as a nation, it's sure. We need to pray in that blessing today.
16: Amen. Amen. Well, coming up, the first draft of history, from wars to natural disasters and a global pandemic. How CBN News brought the stories that changed the world right into your living room and showed you how God is moving through the headlines. That's next.
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1: I was here like you were some years ago. There were stern-faced guards in towers with machine guns willing to destroy. And now these people can come in freedom.
4: Your vision of what you're going to do in Eastern Europe is one of the most thrilling things that I've heard. And I would say to everybody, let's get behind Pat in Eastern Europe.
1: Unsolicited. God bless you, my dear friend.
15: Well, CBN News has a history all its own. Right now, we take a look back at how our news department has covered the biggest stories of our time.
5: April 30th, 1975, the fall of Saigon. South Vietnam's capital is captured by the North Vietnamese Army, effectively ending the war. CBN's Pat Robertson referenced the historic event during a salvation message on the 700 Club.
6: Some of you right now have been very concerned about the future. You've been wondering what's going to happen in America and to the world. You've been disquieted about Vietnam. God has a message for you.
5: Flash forward to 1979, the Iran hostage crisis. On November 4th, militants stormed the U.S. Embassy in Tehran, seizing 66 Americans, holding them captive for 444 days. CBN broadcast breaking news of their release.
1: I have an urgent bulletin from the United Press International. This will grab you. From London, the official Iranian PARS news agency says the American hostages have gone to the Tehran airport and their departure for Algiers is, quoting now, imminent, close quote.
5: March 30th, 1981. Gunfire in Washington surrounding the assassination attempt on President Ronald Reagan. 700 Club co-host Ben Kinchlow, along with CBN's Bob Schlosser and Bill Freeman, knelt in prayer for the president, the others wounded, and a shaken country.
3: And Lord, we ask that you would stretch out the healing hand and touch those who have been wounded in this critical area. And not only in our president and upon his staff, Lord, but upon many who have right now been wounded and who are ill and who suffer at this moment.
5: November 9th, 1989, the Berlin Wall comes tumbling down. CBN's Pat Robertson visited the Brandenburg Gate shortly after the fall, where he interviewed Reverend Billy Graham about the spiritual significance of the collapse, both men viewing it as a divinely orchestrated miracle that opened doors for the global advancement of the gospel.
9: Billy, you knew this was going

0: 2001.
1: American Airlines emergency line, please state your emergency.
2: The cockpit's not answering. Somebody's stabbed in business class.
3: This happened sometime between 8 a.m. and 9 a.m. Eastern time. Mm-hmm. You would think that most people had not arrived to their office at that time, but there's, again, no way of knowing. This is more video. Now we're actually
4: seeing
3: some
4: explosions going on back there besides.
3: Yeah. Well, we're getting more information, and we will be updating you throughout the newscast. Do we have
5: a second plane just crashed into the World Trade Towers?
0: With the 700 Club's regular format discarded, Pat Robertson and CBN News anchor Lee Webb delivered live two-hour coverage of terror attacks on the World Trade Center and Pentagon, pivoting between updates and desperate prayer.
4: Father, we pray for America now. We need revival, Lord. We need your protection. And Lord, as great as we are, this act of this monstrous terror shows us how vulnerable we are, how weak we are in the midst of all of our strength. And Lord, only in your power can we survive. Lord, for the families of those who've perished in this terrible tragedy, we ask your comfort in this moment of them. And we ask, Lord, for wisdom for our president and the leaders who will be taking action in regard to this. Lord, give wisdom to those who lead this nation, that your name might be honored in our midst. We hold this whole thing before you and ask for your divine intervention. In Jesus' name we ask it.
0: Terrorist actions would lead to March 20 of 2003, Operation Iraqi Freedom. CBN News ran extensive coverage of the war as senior reporter Paul Strand served as an embedded journalist on the front lines.
6: One thing about a mobile division is everything has to be mobile, including the command post and the communication. So what do you do out in the desert? You take some armored carriers like these, you back them up, you open their back doors, you put a tent in the middle, you plug in a generator so that you've got power. Instantaneous command post out in the middle of nowhere.
0: August 29th, 2005. Hurricane Katrina slams the Gulf Coast, killing more than 1,800 and submerging the city of New Orleans. CBN News' Wendy Griffith reported from the storm zone.
7: New Orleans is known as more of a partying town, but those who've stayed behind to brave Hurricane Katrina have been doing a lot more praying than partying. The mayor called this the storm they have all feared, the big one, a direct hit from a Category 5 hurricane that could literally put this city that's already below sea level underwater.
0: Also on the scene, CBN's Operation Blessing, bringing tangible help, healing, and hope to storm survivors. January 2020, a global pandemic shut down the world. The 700 Club adapted, broadcasting critical medical updates on the COVID-19 virus.
8: Why do you think people have gotten so panicked about this particular coronavirus?
9: Well, because it's new primarily, and they don't know what it's going to do. Is it going to mutate? They want to get a handle on it, and they also want to develop a vaccine.
0: October 7th, 2023. Hamas attacks Israel. 1,200 innocent lives taken in a coordinated sneak attack. Hundreds held hostage. Day after day, CBN reported on the atrocities while providing humanitarian relief and a biblical perspective on the conflict.
10: Being called Israel's 9/11.
11: The images, horrifying. Armed terrorists roaming Israeli communities at will and murdering anyone in sight. Elderly women and men dead on the street.
0: CBN's Gordon Robertson encouraged prayer for the Jewish nation for October 7th and beyond.
10: May God arise and have mercy on Zion. May the set time come. May the time of favor come. And may all the nations under heaven fear the name of the Lord and give honor to your glory. May peace be within the walls of Jerusalem, on every street and in every home and every place of worship. May Jerusalem be known as a place of prayer and a place where all nations can come together and worship. May God soften the hearts of the Palestinians. May those who have lost loved ones be comforted. May the generations of violence cease. And may the sons of Isaac and the sons of Ishmael come to peace as the sons of Abraham. Amen and amen. May it be so.
0: July 13th, 2024.
12: That's a little bit old, that chart. That

0: chart's a couple of months old, and if you want to really see something that said, take a look at what happened. Oh.
1: Gunfire pierces a rally in Butler, Pennsylvania. Donald Trump survives an assassination attempt. Bleeding, he pumps his fist to the crowd.
2: Were you relieved when he put his fist up and you could see he was
3: definitely.
2: Okay?
3: Yes.
4: Oh, my God, yeah.
3: We thought they killed him.
5: Jesus had his, you know, he poured his precious blood over him, over Trump, protecting him.
1: From wars to political uprisings and natural disasters to a global pandemic, for over half a century, the 700 Club and CBN News have been the definitive intersection of breaking news and undeniable faith, keeping viewers inspired, informed, and anchored. Charlene Aaron, CBN News. And I'm sure we're
6: going to surrender. Looking back on all the news coverage, I think the signature thing is we bring prayer into that coverage so that we're recognizing God and we're asking for His mercy to be poured out on these events. Terry and I were talking as that was playing, and for both of us, 9/11 is still a very visceral memory. I was just sort of brand new as executive producer. I think it was 4 months in, and we had this whole elaborate show planned out. Oral Hershiser was supposed to do a radar gun demonstration with my father, and all of that was, well, the world changed.
7: It happened so spontaneously while on the air. You know, the first plane had hit, and most of us who knew that thought it was some kind of an accident with the pilot, with the plane, something was wrong.
6: Well, but my father said it on air, that's no accident.
7: Yeah.
6: You know, he was a pilot. We encouraged him strongly as a family, stop doing that. but he was a pilot, and through that he knew that planes don't fly into buildings. Do that. That's not an accident. That's intentional. And then when the second one hit, we all knew the world just changed. In our studio, we're half expecting, is a plane going to land on us? Is a plane going to land on the White House? Is the plane going to land on the Capitol?
7: There were planes out there.
6: There were planes in the air. No one knew. But I've got to admire what my father did. He completely changed everything. And if you can imagine being a host of a television show live for 2 hours as this news is unfolding, and what do you bring to it? Well, you saw what he brought to it. He brought prayer.
7: Yes.
6: God, we need you. As a nation, we need you. We've trusted in our own strength. We've trusted in our own military. We've trusted in our economy. We've trusted in a lot of different things. We need to trust in you.
7: Absolutely.
6: Which is a message for America today.
7: Yes, it was a pillar in the moment and today. Well, you just saw CBN News in action. Up next, we're going to head to the CBN News Desk for today's headlines. And then later on, it's not the great suggestion, it's the great commission. See how CBN is taking the gospel to the unreached cultures around the world. That's all coming up.
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3: Welcome back to the 700 Club for more of our top stories from CBN News. Israeli leaders are praising the heroism of the pilot and passengers who stopped an attempt to bring down an airliner headed for Tel Aviv Wednesday. As those on the plane describe their miraculous survival, investigators are digging deeper into why the co-pilot launched his attack. CBN's Paul Petit reports.
4: A nation's leader embraces his country's newest hero. As Prime Minister Benjamin Netanyahu welcomed Fly Dubai passenger Yaniv Hayon, a plumber by trade, who told him, "We are a nation of lions." And it took that kind of courage to survive Wednesday's ordeal aboard Fly Dubai Flight 1073. The plane was carrying 174 people from Dubai to Tel Aviv when Israeli officials say the Omani co-pilot stabbed the captain and apparently tried to crash the aircraft. The jet plunged nearly 14,000 feet in less than 30 seconds. Hayon and other passengers forced their way into the cockpit and overpowered the attacker.
10: Thank God we pulled it off. We really put our heads together and worked as a team.
4: Hayon says he put the co-pilot in a chokehold, dragged him away from the controls, then grabbed the controls and pulled them back as the plane nosedived. He says he knew something about what to do from watching aviation disaster programs on television. Calling the Omani co-pilot a possible terrorist, President Trump says Netanyahu phoned him with the incredible story.
11: And having never flown apart a plane, he took the stick, lifted it up, and leveled out the plane before it crashed. And he learned from watching that show sort of how to fly. I mean, you tell me, this is the craziest thing.
4: Fellow passenger Elmo Gitali calls it a miracle.
12: It's a big miracle that's made of small miracles.
4: CBN's Kelly Wright spoke with Italy.
12: We were thinking all the time of actions, what we can do. No time to think of other things. We have to take actions.
4: Those actions, coupled with one of those small miracles, may have saved the life of the captain, an Indian national, who was seriously wounded and is being hailed a hero for his actions. Netanyahu says the bloodied captain somehow managed to release the locked cockpit door, allowing passengers to get inside and stop the attack. Two other Fly Dubai pilots traveling aboard the plane on a training exercise then took control, landing safely in Saudi Arabia. As what happened is becoming clearer, why it happened is now the question. Israeli Defense Minister Israel Katz calls it an attempted jihadist terror attack. Israeli security officials are investigating whether the Omani co-pilot intended to crash the plane in a 9/11 style attack and whether he acted alone.
13: So we'll find out. We'll get to the root of this attacker, whether he had accomplices, whether Iran was behind it. I think we'll find that out very soon.
4: For now, Fly Dubai says the motive remains unknown and has temporarily suspended flights to and from Israel. The UAE has opened an investigation into whether the co-pilot had a terror motive and planned the attack in advance. For the passengers of Flight 1073, investigators may eventually determine why their plane almost fell from the sky. But for those who sang once in safety, there's already a word for how it ended, a midair miracle. Paul Petit, CBN News.
3: Secretary of Defense Pete Hegseth announced major cuts in the number of high-ranking officers in the military Wednesday. Addressing about 600 junior officers at the Marine Corps base in Quantico, Virginia, Hegseth said Pentagon reduction and reorganization amounts to cutting about 20% of admirals and generals. The secretary also announced a new Office of Religious Affairs to strengthen the role of chaplains and to emphasize spiritual support for military members.
14: To our incredible chaplains and religious support teams, live your calling, stand firm, preach truth, minister to the flock, fear no man.
3: Hegseth said there will also be a new command for drone and robotic warfare, as well as plans to build a new military base in the United States. The nationwide move of God on college campuses swept through the University of Miami this week. Hundreds of students responded to the gospel message at the event on the campus in Coral Gables in Florida. They came forward to profess faith in Jesus Christ, and some followed up with baptism. UNITAS founder Tanya Pruitt and her daughter and son-in-law brought the message. Pruitt said, later posted, Miami will be thanking God for last night for a long time. Terry, back to you.
7: Thanks, Ephraim, so much. Well, coming up, the ambitious plan to go and make disciples of all nations, how the CBN family of ministries is working together to evangelize the world. That's all next.
15: Boys and girls all over the world are being abused and tortured.
16: The worst moments of these children's lives, they're being videotaped and they're being shared with other offenders all over the world.
15: Many people would refer to this as CSAM, child sexual abuse material.
16: They are suffering and they don't think that anyone is coming to help them. But we can. We can build that army and we can go get them.
15: Give monthly and fuel the fight all year long.
17: There was no church that was telling these are the books you will have in the canon.
18: Who decided what books belong in the Bible?
17: We don't get a list until much later on.
18: Did Constantine create it?
19: Constantine said this is a genuine religion.
18: Did church leaders vote it into existence?
20: The Council of Nicaea had nothing to do with the makeup of the Bible.
18: What happened to the so-called lost gospels?
21: Some of this stuff is so new the ink hasn't dried yet.
18: Cover the facts behind some of history's biggest misconceptions.
17: This reveals itself as rejected writing.
18: From ancient manuscripts and archaeological discoveries to the councils and believers who preserve scripture through persecution.
22: To everyone you kill, 10 more rise up to take his place.
18: Oracles of God, creating the canon, reveals the true story behind the holy scriptures that have stood the test of time. Coming October 5th.
23: Jesus Christ said, and this gospel of the kingdom shall be preached in all the world for a witness unto all nations, then shall the end come. For the first time in the history of the church, it's now possible to preach the gospel to all the world.

0: Well, CBN is dedicated to bringing the gospel to the people all around the world, and that means using all of our resources to go the last mile. Across 65 years, we've seen children encounter Jesus through Superbook. We've seen families open their hearts after receiving critical aid. And the underground church strengthened in areas where Christians face persecution. We've witnessed miracles on a global scale. And our work continues because the need is so great.
1: If we're in the last days, we have to finish it. It's not the great suggestion, it's the great commission.
2: In the uncertain days ahead, CBN continues to labor at home and abroad, bringing the saving message of Jesus Christ to people around the world.
1: And he's asking every Christian to go. And if you can't go, can you send? And if you can't send, can you pray? And can we do all three? And in that all three, can we finish the job?
2: The many ministry tools of CBN, the 700 Club, Operation Blessing, CBN Israel, international programming, and the animated series Superbook are working together to develop new strategies to go and make disciples of all nations.
1: Japan, 99% non-Christian. So let's take the new Superbook, let's get it back on television in Japan, let's get it on YouTube in Japanese.
2: Recently, CBN opened offices in Japan and Brazil because of their culture's interest with Superbook.
1: CBN Brazil is because we launched Superbook in Portuguese, in Brazilian Portuguese, which is slightly different.
3: O Senhor Deus lhe dará o trono de seu...
1: And then rapidly it became one of the top YouTube sites in the country.
2: Superbook is CBN's greatest evangelism tool and continues to connect with children in every nation.
4: I think one of the most exciting things about Superbook is when you really see the testimonies of kids who have had their lives changed by Superbook. And we see this all over the world. Asia, Africa, Latin America, Europe, just all over the world. We see young children that have come to Christ, and it's amazing. It's such a significant and huge experience in their life that it transforms everything around them.
2: Superbook also plays a vital role in the work of Operation Blessing.
5: When you look at what we do from a humanitarian standpoint, you wouldn't necessarily think Great Commission. But so often, we go into these communities with water or food, or we help a family start a small business, respond after disaster. It's that work that opens their hearts to the gospel, that lets them know there's a God who loves them and sees them and cares about them deeply. And that allows us to bring Superbook to children who've never heard about Jesus before, to connect them with the local church that maybe we're partnering with. We're putting children at the center of our work because we really feel like if we start with kids, we can change generations. And if you change generations, you change the entire future of countries, of the world even.
2: Spreading the word has always been the mission of the 700 Club. Still airing 5 days a week, the program is also streamed on social media. The framework for international programming is also akin to that of the 700 Club. Although they have different names, they all point people to a merciful God who loves them.
4: Honestly, I'm a person who believes that when you ask God for strategies, he gives them to you. I think that's really been critical to the success of what CBN's done internationally for many years, but will be even more critical going forward in trying in this whole effort to complete the Great Commission. In India, we have a program called Ignite Zindagi. That is your new life in the Hindi language. It is probably one of our most watched programs in the world. It is just having phenomenal results in India, in a country where presenting the gospel is getting more and more challenging. And we have programs like that all over the world. We've had programs like Solusi in Indonesia. We have programs like the 700 Club Asia in the Philippines, Vida Dura in Latin America, Vida Mas in Mexico.
2: In the Middle East, Iran is one of the harshest environments on earth for Christians. Yet the Iranian church is recognized as one of the fastest growing churches in the world today.
4: No way that would happen without media. That's been primarily because of the use of media, and CBN has been doing this now for 20 years. We've only recently started talking about it, but for 20 years we've been presenting the gospel into Iran 24 hours a day, 7 days a week, on a satellite channel. And we have seen phenomenal results out of that.
2: Israel as well has a special focus.
1: CBN will always stand with Israel. the daily aid we give to people making Aliyah, that they come to Israel and they've literally left everything. How do they navigate a new society, find employment, find housing, come alongside the Israeli government and do what we can to help.
6: Major construction project on the Citadel goes back.
1: The other part of CBN Israel is obviously the Jerusalem Bureau, getting news from Jerusalem for the Christian community worldwide is essential in the last days.
2: Back here in Virginia, CBN is tapping into Regent University's versatility to establish the Center for the Great Commission.
1: I'm going to use the School of Divinity for the scholarly research that we need. Let's identify the unreached people groups. Let's make sure we have the best information from the field that's current available to our staff here at CBN.
2: CBN continues to follow God's direction to minister to the hurting and lost. Are you ready to be part of the solution by working side by side with CBN to bring the gospel of Jesus Christ to the world?
1: So can we believe the great big God, not the great big problem? From the words of Paul, he has entrusted us with this glorious gospel. And let me add on to that. He thinks we can do it. If he's entrusted us with the gospel, well, let's take that trust very seriously and respond in faith and say, yes, we can.
0: There is a gauntlet thrown down there.
1: Quite a number of decades behind that story.
0: Yes. But, you know, this consistently, I think CBN has been consistent. OB has been consistent. Regent is consistent. It's forming such a great team for the hour that we live in. So we've looked at the past and we've celebrated all that God has done. But what's share your heart and your vision for the future.
1: Well, it's all the brass plaque on the front of this building, which is what Billy Graham was quoting. And this gospel of the kingdom will be preached in all the world as a witness, and then the end will come. That has been the mission of CBN from the beginning. We joke about, could we make it across the block? Could the drugstore down the street get the signal that we were doing from a tiny UHF signal station? I remember the first time we crossed the James River, there was great rejoicing in the studio. We got a phone call from Newport News, which means they can see us. And you look at those small beginnings and Dad praying for the new studio building. He needed $250,000 to pay the contractor for the building, and so he's agonizing for $250,000, and God says, no, I want you to have a bigger vision. And he saw Jesus holding the world in his hands. So big God, small world. And in that moment, he says, my heart was enlarged. I need to start praying for the world. That $250,000 is so small compared to where God wants to take us. You know, in my journey, I didn't want to sit in this chair. I actually swore I would never do it. I became the black sheep and I went off and practiced law and became a partner and then got tricked into going on a mission trip and Jesus turned my life around. I came back and Dad asked, well, you know, I'm getting ready to move my family, everything to Manila to start a missionary training center and whatever God had. I was all in at that point. And he sits me down and he says, Gordon, Dad scheduling a meeting with me was unusual. So,
0: showed up.
1: I got on the official schedule. It wasn't just a family thing. And he looks at me and says, Gordon, some people make it into the Bible just by begetting somebody. And that was it. That was the meeting. He got up and left. And so I'm going, what in the world? I mean, so, you know, okay, I'm in the natural. Let's go home and talk to my wife. And Catherine did not receive the word with joy. But then over time, I'm supposed to birth CBN. Because I had witnessed what was going on in the 1960s, I saw the struggles, I knew how hard it was. More importantly, I knew what not to do. I knew the mistakes along the way. And then what was the proper structure, the media, the broadcast, a humanitarian arm, a training arm, all of these things were essential to the whole concept of CBN. And if you're missing any particular component, you're missing the larger vision. So yeah, let's go reproduce CBN Asia, CBN India, CBN Indonesia, CBN Hong Kong, CBN Thailand, CBN Beijing. All of that got birthed in 5 years. It was an explosive time of growth. In 1994, 90% of our audience was in the United States. Here we are, 2026, 90% of our audience is outside the United States. And our biggest audience is India, Nigeria, Indonesia, Philippines. You look at what God has done through some very simple ideas. Let's train Christians in their country how to do Christian television, how to do Christian humanitarian work, how to have Christian discipleship and training, Superbook Academy, all of these things. And in that training, we're energizing them to reach their own people in their own language, their own culture, with stories of what Jesus is doing in their nation today. That has been incredibly effective, and absolutely, we're going to continue to do that. I'm really burdened with Japan and Brazil, but you know, let's establish CBNs there. And then let's look at the Silk Road, all the Stan countries.
0: Yes.
1: There's not a Christian witness in all of them. Turkey, which was evangelized by the Apostle Paul, still now 99% non-Christian. 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
8: Every day, people around the world tune in to the 700 Club. 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
9: Producing the show is always challenging because it's totally unpredictable. 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Right now I'm getting ready to call IT because I can't print.
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16: Right now, I'm waiting for a talent to show, and I basically either do their hair here or I go down to their dressing room.
17: We want them to look and feel their best so that they can present the gospel. And when we are all hurried, it is a little stressful.
18: The challenge is to get all the packages, the commercial breaks, and everything ready and in the right place, and that everything looks good again so that the quality is there before it goes out.
19: I've made sure that everything's good in the control room. All the commercials are ready to go. And in a few minutes, we're going to kick off the live show.
8: The studio comes alive with multiple producers, directors, and operators preparing to work in perfect synchronization to make hundreds of decisions in real time, often in a matter of seconds.
20: Right now, I'm doing a walk around to make sure all the lights have come on this morning, and we also make sure that the path to the set is clear and that the talent can come in and do their job.
21: I'm the guy behind the scenes who says, ready camera one, take camera one, making sure that we put on air the right source, the right camera at the right time. I kind of just direct all aspects of the show.
22: I roll the videos, keep track of the time of the show. I'm trying to give the producer a heads up on where we should need to add time or cut time.
23: My job is to operate this big video switcher. 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
24: First thing we do is come in, turn everything on. I'll get up and get the mics, get them happening. 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
25: I'm kind of the interface between the control room staff and the talent, and I work with the line producer too. I always need to be focused on just kind of the direction of movement of everything on the floors.
26: I essentially stack the show from top to bottom, and then when we're in the studio, I keep everything on time and make sure that we're rolling according to plan, and if we don't go to plan, I have to fix it.
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7: Well, I'm surrounded by all the beautiful people and the hosts of the 700 Club, and we need very quickly, what's your favorite memory? So, Charlene, we'll leave with you.
28: For me, you know, watching the 700 Club as a little girl and watching Pat Robertson and Ben Kinchlow pray with people, and now here I am on the other side of the camera praying with people. Is
7: so you just were raised by Dad, too?
28: Raised by, yeah, absolutely. Absolutely. And just to now be here, it's like Jesus is amazing.
7: All right, Ashley.
29: That's so awesome. Oh, my goodness. I have so many memories. I've been here 11 years. It was my first job right out of college. I was bright-eyed and bushy-tailed, as some people have said. But no, I would say some favorite memories were definitely traveling to Israel. That was just unbelievable memories.
7: Life-changing. Yeah, that moment in the garden, too.
29: Yeah.
7: Yeah, that was...
29: Getting baptized in the Jordan River, too. That was crazy. Yeah.
7: All right, Andrew. You're...
30: It's working with all these folks and the people you saw on screen. And Charlene triggered a memory for me. I remember being 8, 9 years old calling the 700 Club prayer line for prayer for my family. And to have the privilege of sitting here, it's absolutely amazing.
6: Yeah. You know, one of the things I think that leads into what you're saying is that we talk a lot about unity and how important it is. And this is us. And when there's unity, God commands a blessing, and that's one of the reasons I think that we've seen 65 years.
30: Amen.
7: The oil of anointing. Let's ask for that. Let's
6: pray.
7: Lord, we thank you. We thank you for 65 years of your faithfulness. None of your promises ever failed. You fulfilled every single one.
6: Thank you, Jesus.
7: And you will fulfill your calling, your commission to complete that wonderful charge to each one of us to go into all the world and preach the gospel. Lord, we ask for your enablement. We ask for your anointing. We ask that we would be burdened with it, that we would be compelled by love to preach the gospel to every nation, every tribe, every tongue. And we look forward to that glorious day where you come back. Lord, enable us to finish it. We ask it all in Jesus' name. Amen.
6: Amen. Amen.
7: It's our tradition here to celebrate with cake on what is CBN's birthday.
0: It's the dull side.
1: It's like you've been welding that for a while. I'm like, whoa.
0: I got two.
1: Well, that's a...
0: I know. Okay, okay. I'm going to get to do it.
1: I'm going to wrestle you to the ground with that.
0: Okay. I'm cutting now.
1: Okay, you're cutting now.
0: Let there be celebration and joy.
1: Gospel of the kingdom will be preached in all the world as a witness to all the nations, and then the end will come. God bless you. We'll see you again tomorrow. Yeah.
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3: I'm Gina Thompson, and I believe with all my heart that as women, we need each other. We're a sisterhood. If one hurts, we all hurt. And if one celebrates, we all can celebrate. We are all going through different seasons in life, yet some experiences are the very same, like being daughters, sisters, wives, mothers, grandmothers, and girlfriends. We need each other to be an encouragement, to uplift one another, and to remember there is a God who created us with our own unique gifts. You know, my mother used to say, a rose can never be a sunflower, and a sunflower can never be a rose, yet both are beautiful. Just like women, we are all different, yet all uniquely beautiful in our own way, and we need to remember that God loves each one of us. He is for us, not against us, and He tells us we are His very own. He turns the ugly things in our life to beauty. He gives us beauty for ashes. He fills the hopeless places with hope. He fills the fearful places with peace. And nothing can separate us from His love. 2 Corinthians 9:8 tells us, God is able to bless you abundantly so that in all things, at all times, having all you need, and you will abound in every good work. The Bible also tells us that all things work together for good to those who love the Lord. And once we see that life isn't happening to us, but life is happening for us, that He's for us, we can start to see and feel life differently. So join me on this journey, and let's take one season at a time and share each other's stories and be encouraged, be uplifted, and pray for one another and have more of what God has for all of us, abounding in every good work. You want more radiance? You want to look your best? Well, let's start with this joy and let it light us up from the inside out. And together, we can discover more and more of what God has for each one of us as women. And let's be our best together and enjoy the journey. God bless you.
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31: 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Just know that there's many Christians here in New Zealand that are supporting Israel and the Jewish people. So know that you're not standing alone at this time.
32: Shalom and Mabuhay from Christian Friends of Israel, Philippines. Warm greetings to everyone. May this new season draw us closer to the Lord, deepen our faith, and fill our homes and communities with His peace, hope, grace, and abundant blessings to you and your family.

0: The Lord loves the people of this world. God so loved the world, He gave His Son. Well, that background, looking at these words in verse 6, I've set watchmen on your walls, Jerusalem. They shall never hold their peace day or night. You who make mention of the Lord, don't keep silent. Give you no rest until He makes Jerusalem a praise in the earth. And that's talking to you and me, calling us to be watchmen. People that will stance themselves in prayer concerning the issues that epitomize their focus there in that tiny piece of real estate, which is the only place in the world that God has said, I have put my name there.
1: His channel, teaching the gospel on listener-supported television.

0: Well, after spending 3.5 years watching Jesus heal the sick, cast out demons, and preach the greatest sermons in history, his disciples only had one request: teach us how to pray. Well, today's guest reveals why we should be asking this same question and how spiritual intimacy can prepare us for Jesus' return. But before we get to that, join me around the table is Michelle Wilkins. How are you?
1: I am wonderful. It's good to be here.
0: So good to see you.
1: Thank you.
0: No, not to tell every detail, but you've been believing for some things, and you've seen God do some great miracles over the last few weeks.
1: Absolutely, I have. He's so faithful, y'all. I'm so excited about the guest today to talk about prayer, because that's one of the things that I've had to battle in through prayer. And so I'm excited to hear more insight on that.
0: All right. Andy Kendall, how are you?
2: I am just great. And, you know, things are looking good in this world today for miracles.
0: Yes.
2: You know, when that's things right. get bad, that's when we say, this is just right for a miracle. And miracles come through prayers many
0: times. That's one
2: thing.
0: That's one way to look at it. That is a positive way to look at it.
2: It
0: Dorothy Newton, how are you?
3: I am doing so good. Doing
0: I'm
3: really good.
0: Yes. I love it when you tell me you're doing so good.
3: Yes, good. I am. I really am.
0: Rachel Ann Brown, you know, one of the things we want to talk about today is just having intimacy with the Father and having that quiet time. How important is that, like, for the believer?
4: It's so important. And I'm so excited just to learn how I can pray better, mm-hmm. and learning what it, is there a right or wrong way to pray, and how I can improve upon that. And I think that's something that a lot of people wonder is, like, how can I talk to God and connect with him and all of those things. And so I'm excited to learn.
0: Cindy Johnston, how are you?
5: I'm doing well. I'm a student.
0: You're a woman of prayer.
5: But I think the insight that we're going to receive today is going to be helpful and meaningful to all of us.
0: Cindy Murdoch, you have a prayer closet I know about.
6: I do. I love my prayer closet.
0: Do you go in and close the door?
6: I close the door. I have a little light in there, so, because it's real dark in the closet. So I have a little light. And, you know, I read this morning in Psalm that God knows the secrets of our heart.
1: Amen.
6: And I think, wow, we really need to spend that time in prayer, because he sees and knows things about ourselves that oftentimes we might not even recognize.
0: Yeah, and he's the judge of our heart.
6: Yes.
0: Because we got a lot of people judging out there. But we're not supposed to do that.
6: That's right.
0: God is the one who can judge the heart. Only he can judge the heart. And he knows your heart today.
6: Yes.
0: Well, he's a prophetic preacher who has given himself to daily intercession for the last 20 years and the author of the groundbreaking book, Teach Us to Pray. Please welcome Corey Russell. Hello.
7: Hello, hello.
0: Hey, hello. We forgot to tell you, you're supposed to dance.
7: It's a great song. I'm sorry.
0: Oh, well.
7: I can do it again.
0: Okay. You did good. You did good. Well, you know, most believers know that we're supposed to pray, but far fewer actually know how. Corey Russell is here to reveal how the spirit of intercession transformed him from an echo to a thundering voice, and why learning God's love language should be our highest goal. This is the Lord's love language, Rachel.
4: Oh,
0: you're all
4: man,
0: about the love
4: I'm
0: language
4: all about
0: book.
4: Those. Yes.
0: Well, let's go back a little bit and talk a little bit about your story, because we see you as a man of God sitting there today, but you haven't always been like that.
7: No, it took a second.
0: And there are people watching that. You're not really serving God. You just stay right there. We're going to talk to you today. And you're just like, well, I can't relate to those people around the table. Well, you know what? God wants to be able to relate to you and have a relationship with you. We're going to talk about that. But you strayed away from God for a long time. What tell us what happened growing up, et cetera.
7: Grew up in Northwest Arkansas, great family, good parents, a younger brother. And we'd go to church on Sunday, like you go to basketball practice on Tuesday. It's just what you do. And I never really connected the dots, didn't really connect with Jesus. And this little white kid got into gangster rap music at 8, 9 years old.
4: What? I was not expecting that to get out of your mouth.
7: Yeah, so I got into that. And a normal jock in high school in the South. And after athletics was out of the equation, you know, I was in an identity crisis. Who am I? What do I do? You'd spend 5 to 18 in sports, and then I have an identity crisis, and I'm going to fill that with partying. And I go off near Little Rock, Arkansas, and partied hard, came home for my first summer, got my first DWI.
0: Wow.
7: I couldn't afford to go back to the college I was at, so I had to go to a community college in my hometown. Yeah. And end up hooking up with my best friend, and we get an apartment and start picking up the levels of partying.
0: Yeah.
7: And
0: so by that time, you're like, what, 19, 20?
7: Yeah, about 20 years old, 19. And but we had a praying mom. I had a praying mom. He had a praying mom. And while we're going deeper into drugs and partying, they're praying harder. Mm. They're pushing in.
5: Yes.
7: And they're crying out to God for a breakthrough.
0: Did they know you were in bad shape?
7: I think they did.
0: Yeah.
7: They looked at us. I was losing a lot of weight. My sense and zest for life was gone.
0: Yeah.
7: And so they stormed the gates of heaven and hell for us. And my friend, it was weird for about 4 months. He just stopped talking. He was weird, partied a little too hard, and the next 4 months was just looking at us.
0: So he wouldn't say any words?
7: He wouldn't say words. He just looked.
0: What was his first name?
7: Zach.
0: Zach, did you say, Zach, talk to me?
7: Yeah, we just thought he had gone a little too far, and we were scared that something maybe psychologically had been done wrong to him. Something happened to him.
0: Yeah.
7: In the amount of drugs we were doing. Well, that went on for 4 months, and we didn't know what to do with him, just throw him in the back seat. And it culminated on February 1st, 97, and I had been at the University of Arkansas in Fayetteville partying that night. I do drugs that morning. It was my birthday. So I'm coming down the mountain, and I begin to have a heart attack due to the drugs I was doing. Mm. And I felt a supernatural peace come over me and stop the heart attack. Mm. I didn't know what it was, but I then got to his house. That happened right before. I get to his house, and he comes running out the front door, screaming at me at the top of his lungs, Corey, it's heaven or hell. It's heaven or hell. You have to make a decision and give your life to Jesus.
5: Wow. That was Zach?
7: Yes.
5: Okay.
7: So we come to pick him up.
0: So he's talking, but you think he
7: first time in about 4 months.
5: Wow.
7: We hadn't seen him in a few days. Mm. What we didn't know is that Mama was at a church service. These Mama Bears.
2: Yes, yes.
3: On her knees praying.
7: She was at a conference in New Orleans on Sunday, and the preacher said, come up here and get your children.
2: Yeah.
7: She got a breakthrough on Sunday, and he came home on Thursday, and she led him through a three-day deliverance.
2: Praise God.
7: The power of the evil went off of him. And I didn't know all that. That happened Thursday, Friday, Saturday. I show up at his house, and now he's running at me screaming, it's heaven or hell. And I'm like, what in the world? Well, it was known Mom led him through. I get angry. And so I say, forget you. I'm done with you.
0: Are you thinking he's lost his ever loving
7: mind? Oh, absolutely.
2: Yes. Yeah.
0: Even though you knew about Christianity and God and Jesus and heaven and hell.
4: You didn't feel like that was a sign? Like, as after you had experienced that heart attack and then miraculously, like,
0: some people are difficult to deal with, okay?
7: Yeah. I'm a hard nut to crack. And in my mind, you do the Christian thing when you're ready, when about 30 and ready to settle down. I was kind of wanting to sow those oats. And so he shows up 2 weeks later. I was still in school, studying to be an elementary teacher of all things. Aren't you glad I got saved?
5: Yeah.
7: Aren't you glad I got saved?
0: Yes. Thank God for
7: thank
0: our children.
7: God, yeah. Thank God. You didn't want me when your children in. And so he takes me to lunch and he shares with me that for those 4 months, he could see in the spirit realm. Wow. He could see things and he could see dark spirits that were controlling us.
2: Yes.
7: And it freaked him out for 4 months. He didn't know what was happening.
6: That's the period of time he wasn't talking.
7: Yeah, because he was seeing things.
0: And for our audience who's listening, watching, if you read the Word of God, you can understand there's a battle going on, good against evil. There is a spiritual realm that we cannot see with our natural eyes. But for whatever reason, the drugs kind of opened a door.
7: Yes.
0: And he could actually see demons.
7: That's right.
0: And that caused him to lose his voice.
7: That's right.
0: And so he's telling you all this. Are you believing what he's saying?
7: I was deeply hurt. I felt betrayed. Mm. I had put up with you. We'd been best friends. And for you to bail on me, I was so pained over his betrayal. So that's what the enemy was doing to me is the pain of losing my best friend.
0: Yeah.
7: And so,
0: like, I am so mad that you're not partying with me right
7: now. Exactly. I was so low. I missed
5: it. And I've been taking you to all these parties.
0: Even when
5: you're not talking.
0: Even when you couldn't talk.
7: Even when you couldn't talk. Don't weaken at Bernie's. Just throw him in the back seat.
0: Yeah.
7: Anyway, so he says, Corey, give your life to Jesus. I had just gotten my second DWI. I was in bad shape. And I said, no, I don't ever want to talk to you again. Take me back to school.
5: Wow.
7: And so he drove back to the college. And right before I get out of the parking, out of the van, I felt a presence I'd never felt before. Mm. It was the Holy Spirit. He filled the van, and before I knew it, I'm starting to shake under
0: the
7: power of God.
0: That's the presence of God, by the way. The
7: presence of God.
0: It's like the presence of God filled the vehicle, and your heart opened up.
7: I could see a tug-of-war battle between light and darkness over my soul.
0: Wow.
7: He pulled in the back of the parking lot, started praying, and I went from shaking to choking, and things were happening. And I knew I had to get out the name Jesus, but all I could get out was Jesus.
5: Were you afraid during that time, or was that something you just were?
7: It was just such a sovereign power of God that filled. I knew God was real, mm-hmm. and whatever's happening is mm-hmm. not being made up. And I'm trying to get out the name Jesus, but all I can get out is Jeez. Jeez, Jeez, Jeez. And finally, I took a deep breath and screamed his name, Jesus. And right when I screamed his name, the thing broke off of me and God came and breathed into my mouth. Wow. And all I can say for the next 5 minutes is, I've got air. I've got air. I've got air. And my friend jumped out of the van running around saying, Jericho's come down. And I didn't know what Jericho was, but it sounded cool. And then I heard a voice as clear as day coming to my mind. And the voice says, get out of the van, get on the pavement, and give me your life, your mind. Mm. And I jump into a parking lot, kids running everywhere, and here's my sinner's prayer. Jesus, I give you my life, I'm yours.
3: That's right.
7: In that moment, I passed from death to life.
2: Yes.
7: Delivered of all the drugs, all the addiction, immediate.
2: Yeah.
7: All of it, and then I got just filled, and then I went home, fell into my parents' lap, and say, I got saved today. And then sat on my porch swing for 2 hours, undone by how blue the sky was, how green the grass was, and how loud the birds were. Mm-hmm. I was born again. It was amazing.
5: And so what did your mom say?
7: She couldn't even believe it. What I didn't know is that on Sunday, she had had her breaking point prayer to where she just poured out her heart and in such a deep way and said, God, if you don't do something, I'm not going to be able to make it. Just to see her, she just undone, because what began to happen is that within a month, I had a drug ring of friends that began to have encounters like that or bigger in their explosions.
0: So as a result of you.
7: Yes. Me and Zach.
0: Experiencing the power of God, you took it out into your world and began to share what God had done for you. You just became an evangelist right away.
7: I did. I led my brother to the Lord who was still in the high school. We would, over the next 6 months, we'd see half the high school come to Jesus.
0: Oh my goodness.
7: We had about 5 meetings a week till 3 in the morning. We would just, church began to host the move of God, and I fell in love with the presence of God. And I began to connect to my best friend's mom and her praying mama friends. Mm-hmm. And that's who I began to connect with in those early seasons. I just loved the presence of God, and I did early morning prayer. My two best friends, I kid you not, were 2 50-year-olds and 1 80-year-old woman. And those women taught me how to pray.
0: They know how to pray. I grew up in a church where there was, they called it the Ladies Prayer Band. Mm-hmm. And they're made up of a group of ladies, probably 60s, 70s, 80s. And you just knew, like, if you needed an answer to prayer, you get that prayer request to those ladies who knew how to pray. Mm-hmm. So early on, God really began to show you how important prayer was.
7: Yes.
0: So talk about your journey into, like you said, you watched these ladies and you had that desire to have an intimate relationship with God, because there are a lot of people watching. They go to church, they pray the sinner's prayer, they know they're going to heaven, but you don't really have that intimacy with the Lord. Like, you don't maybe get alone with him and spend time with him and listen to his voice speak to you. Do you understand that God wants to have that with you? Does he want to have that with everyone?
7: Absolutely. He's designed every one of us for connection, communion, and conversation. He's designed us that way. He's even designed us, I mean, the born-again Christian, the one who's given their life to Jesus. Do you know that you have the third person of the Trinity dwelling on the inside of you? The same way you have Moses' tabernacle with the outer court and the inner court and the Holy of Holies. God's designed our outward body, our mind, will, and emotions, and then deep within us is the glory of God.
5: Yes.
7: And God has designed us for connection. Connection primarily.

0: gives language, gives dialogue, and gives help to, you know, take a phrase you were talking about out of the Psalms earlier. The Lord who searches our hearts and knows our hearts, the secrets of our heart. That's God's language saying, now speak that back to me.
1: Yes.
0: Whisper that back to me. And I think this is the thing I want to say to everybody. Nobody does it right. There is no perfect formula or science. We're all wired differently. We're all designed differently and how God's made us. The biggest thing is to dial down and become present. Open your Bible and just say phrases like, I belong to you. Read the Bible. And when a phrase jumps, put your Bible down and say it back to God and just wait.
1: It's true.
0: And go on the awkward journey of familiarizing yourself with God.
1: Yes.
0: And what's going to begin to happen is it's going to go from awkward into intimate, comfortable.
1: Yes.
0: Like any marriage. I've been married almost 26 years. The majority of our marriage has been lots of mundane times filled with moments that are great memories.
1: Yes.
0: And I think in the same way that any relationship builds history, it's lots of mundaneness, boringness, the in-betweens with awesome moments that you blink. Years have turned into decades.
1: True.
0: And I know you.
1: Yeah.
2: You know, I think starting for me, I think worship is like a really important part sometimes of my prayer time where I'll start with worship, you know, our Father who art in heaven, hallowed be thy name, holy is your name. And just to start out thanking God for the things he's done in your life. You say, yeah, but I don't understand this. No, just start with, Lord, I thank you for this. I thank you that I can sit here and talk to you. I thank you for the job. I thank you for the husband, the wife, the children.
1: Yes.
2: Thank you for, you know, just begin to thank him for what he's done for you. And then like Corey said, get a Bible that you can understand and just begin to read through it. And sometimes he'll just kind of lead you to go to the Psalms, go to the book of John, and just, and he'll begin to speak to you and talk to you. And it's kind of like talking around the table.
0: Yes.
2: Honestly, I talk to God like I talk to, these are my Cindy's and all my friends. Like I have a relationship with all these girls. Michelle is my newest relationship over there. But, you know, you talk to him just normal. You don't have to say, our dear Heavenly Father, come into your presence. No, just talk to him. Say, God, this is how I feel today. And could you help me with this? And by the way, you know, I don't understand about this. I mean, and then get still and he will actually speak to us.
3: Yes. Right. You know, isn't it interesting that the majority of the Psalms is actually made up of laments?
0: Absolutely. Yeah.
3: People going to the Lord and saying, all this stuff is happening.
1: Yes.
3: Why this?
2: Yeah,
3: why
2: like
3: this?
2: David, deliver me from my enemies.
3: Yes. Kill them. Kill them. You can't stay there, but God. And then you remind God of who he is and the faithfulness of him in your life. And so a lot of times for me, I've learned kind of following that same format of here's everything that's going on, Lord, but I know that you will be faithful in the end.
4: That's right. Don't you think we get in our head or what we think that others think our prayer life should be like?
0: Mm-hmm.
4: I mean,
0: absolutely.
4: I know growing up in the church, I wanted to do it right. I love God so much.
2: Or you have to pray 2 hours.
4: Yeah.
2: Or you have to get it at 4 o'clock in the morning.
0: Right. You ain't worth nothing. I read Ravenhill and I'm like, oh man, I got to get it before.
4: But God just wants to hear from us.
2: Yes.
4: Us to tell him exactly what we feel and what we're thinking, but also to acknowledge that you are bigger than any problem I have.
0: That's important because the Lord's Prayer doesn't start with asking for something, but looking at someone.
1: Yes.
0: See, I think that's because if not, you keep worshiping your circumstances.
1: Right. Exactly.
0: You keep worshiping and your situation is bigger than God.
1: Mm-hmm.
0: Now, I know we say that, but there's a magnifying of God. Come and magnify the Lord with me. You can't make God any bigger than he is, but you can in your mind and your perspective. And it's from that place. I went to Switzerland years ago. And I was about to preach on prayer, and I heard the phrase of the Lord. He goes, who do you think you're talking to?
1: Mm.
0: That's the core question with prayer. Who do you, because most of us view God like a middle-class working dad with 7 billion children.
1: He's the creator of the universe.
0: Middle-class working dad, good hearts, limited resources, but he's got a good heart.
1: Yeah.
0: Guys, we are talking to the indescribable, eternal, inexhaustible, omnipotent, omniscient, omnipresent, immutable. He's the unchangeable Father of lights in whom there is no variation or shadow of turning.
5: Yes.
0: And he gives good gifts, but unless you see him as the Father of lights, your faith is weak based on how you see God.
2: Yeah. Now, I love that verse that talks about

0: about, you know, say you're sitting there, where does my help come from?
1: Yes.
2: The maker of heaven and earth.
0: Yes. Michelle.
3: I want you to unpack something. You said something so powerful. You said that how we kind of overstep our intimacy with the Lord during prayer so that we can focus that prayer towards more of get me to my destiny, get me to my calling.
4: Yes.
3: Please unpack that.
4: Yeah, God cares about the request. He cares about the needs. He cares about our destiny.
1: Yeah.
4: But we live in such a transactional society and culture. We're using everyone. If I hang out with you, I'll get a breakthrough to there. And so many of us take that into our prayer time, and God becomes kind of sugar daddy that you spend your time with to get what you want.
1: Right.
4: And what I've found in my life is that when you take that aim, he kills it because he will not be messed with.
1: Right.
4: He won't be trifled with. He's kind. He's good. But he goes, I want to become your reward.
1: Yes.
4: Not the breakthrough.
1: Yes.
4: Not your destiny. Woo. Not that. Even all the amazing things he does. Can I become your reward?
1: Yes.
4: Genesis 15, Abraham, money, inheritance, land. I myself am your exceedingly great reward.
1: Right. Yeah.
0: What about so when, you remember when that happened? I was just reading Numbers 12, I guess it is where, you know,
4: Miriam and Aaron,
0: you know, rose up against him, and he didn't even know it. Moses didn't even know it, and God said, okay, let's meet together. And the cloud
4: comes. Come here, you three out here.
0: Yeah, and the cloud comes down, and he says to Miriam and Aaron, you know, my prophets, I speak to in visions and dreams, but Moses, I speak to face to face. And do you really think you can get away with doing what you're doing? Ooh, when I talk to him face to face, do you know who you're messing with? And then the cloud comes up and Miriam's covered with leprosy.
4: That's right.
0: Yeah. I mean, so that kind of, David, you know, all those moments with the sheep, you don't think that prepared him to be the king that he would be? It was that intimate time with the Lord that made him the great king he would be.
4: God became his source for everything.
1: That's right.
4: See, David didn't care about being king.
1: Right. Yeah.
4: David didn't, you know, Moses was always trying to get away from that.
1: Right.
4: He just wanted to be with him and stay in that face-to-face. We've got to reconnect.
0: But Moses loved the people.
1: Yes.
4: Oh, he absolutely
0: did. And David loved the people.
1: Yes.
0: True. Like, they cared more about the people than themselves.
1: Yes.
4: Exactly.
0: That's what made him a great leader. Yeah. And David, even when he sinned, what did he say when the prophet called him out?
4: Mm-hmm.
0: He was more concerned about God. Please don't take your Holy Spirit from me.
1: Yes.
0: Like
1: yes.
0: that intimacy, he didn't want to lose that.
4: Yes. I think that becomes the reward. He's not strutting in this position. He becomes king. Mm-hmm. This is what blows me away. He finally becomes king after going through everything in 2 Samuel 7. And he goes, you know what? God's out there in a tent, and I'm living in this amazing house. He goes, what about God having a house?
1: Yeah.
4: What about God's dreams? I think we have turned our whole thing into my dreams.
1: Yes. Right.
4: And I'm at the center.
1: Yes.
4: But see, David, Moses, Jesus, they're lost in the Father's dreams.
0: John the Baptist.
4: You can't walk through one person that did anything where God and his reward and them wanting to give something to God.
1: Yeah.
4: He's got to shift our ways of dealing with him.
1: Yeah.
4: And that's why when I bring up prayer, you most think, I'm going to ask something so I can get something for me. And he's good.
1: Yeah.
4: Of course he does that.
5: You know, I think all of our prayer times are so important, in the closet, in the car, those special moments. But I think there's also a kind of prayer, which I just kind of call javelin prayers. Like you're driving down the freeway and you say, oh God, did you see that? Or, oh Lord, please bless Joni today. Or just those little javelins.
0: Or something almost happens.
5: Yeah.
0: And you're like, thank you, Lord.
5: Exactly.
0: For keeping me safe.
5: Exactly.
4: Yeah, absolutely.
5: You know, I knew that something was really going on in my life early as a Christian when I almost ran into someone on the freeway and I opened my mouth and what came out was, oh, Jesus.
4: Praise God.
5: That's right.
1: You know, the thing I see too about why I think the disciples said, teach us to pray, is that all of the miraculous power that Jesus walked in, they saw him go to a place of prayer. They saw him go be with the Father, that in spite of all of that power, he knew he had to spend time in prayer.
4: This is big. This is big.
5: That's
4: in
5: right.
4: Mark 1 and Luke 5.
5: Yep.
4: Jesus does revival till midnight. And then in Mark 1:35, it says that he arose a long time before daylight and he went to solitary places and prayed. Now that blows me away that in the height of the move of God, Jesus is always retreating. See, I think they watched him And I think that became the most, that your public life of ministry
1: yes.
4: is the result of your private life of prayer. That's what they connected. And I could walk you through the book of Acts. This is what they prioritized. That I believe outside of the cross, it's a personal belief, that the greatest impact Jesus left on his disciples was his prayer life.
0: Mm. You know, that's so true. And, you know, all you have to do really is just say, Lord, I want everything you have for me. Fill me with your
4: yes.
0: spirit. And God, I want everything to operate through me that you have available while I'm here on this earth. And I'm telling you that the Holy Spirit will work through you, pray through you. And the beautiful thing, I mean, I get up in the morning, I just take my instructions from him. Yeah. Of what are we doing today? Mm-hmm. And he'll just be like, okay, do this, do that, call that person, do this. And mm-hmm. and I mean, he wants to interact with you throughout the yeah. whole day. And of course, those private times,
4: yes.
0: I think,
4: yes.
0: are so important. And I think some of my most meaningful times are, and you talk about this in here, is when you just, you don't even have the words and you're just saying, Lord, I need your help. And your tears are something
3: yes.
0: that he hears and he understands and he's moved by that.
4: Amen. I've found that the longer my prayer life has gone, the shorter my prayers have become.
0: Yeah.
4: Help.
0: Yes.
4: I
3: prayed that before.
0: Yes. So true. So true. Well, we are out of time. I want you to remember that Jesus himself taught us how to pray. So we don't need to be anxious about what to say or how to say it. And of course, we talked about the Holy Spirit, of course, is always ready to guide us into that divine conversation. And we can be confident that when we call out, he will answer us. And just like Corey said, he hears your prayer, the smallest prayers. My grandpa said, God, if you're there, that's all he knew to pray. Mm-hmm. God, if you're there, when he was 19 years old, I need you. It was a desperate cry for help. God met him there, changed his life. If you're watching today and you want to say that prayer of salvation, you want to invite Jesus in, that's all you have to do. Jesus, yes. come into my heart. Forgive me. And I'm telling you, he will meet you right where you are. Some of you, you're just like, you're in the room by yourself. No one's around. And you think, I'm going to try that kind of softly. Do it. Just say, Jesus,
3: yes.
0: come into my heart. Forgive me. And I want to tell you that it will be the most transformational prayer you've ever prayed because he'll meet you right where you are. Well, our prayer partners are standing by ready to pray with you today. And we just count it an honor and a privilege for you to call that number and pray. I'd love to send you the book of John if you prayed that prayer because it's a great place to start in the Word of God. And that's just our free gift to you because we love you. We want to see you continue on in what God has for you. I do want to thank Corey Russell for sharing his story with us. Be sure to grab a copy of his book, Teach Us to Pray. And for more on his work, you can visit him online at coreyrussell.org. As always, be sure to follow us on all social media platforms. You can leave us a comment. Let us know how Table Talk is touching your life. 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And you want to make sure you subscribe to the Joni Table Talk podcast. It's available right now across all top podcast apps. Thank you so much for watching. Thank you, ladies. Thank you so much for watching. Excited about what God has for you in the days ahead. So you hang in there. Be encouraged. We'll see you next time. Bye-bye for today.
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6: The fact that you're breathing tonight, you're alive, he's not finished with you. You're not too old, you're not too young. God's not finished with you. He's not throwing you away. He's got a bunch for you to do. And maybe none of us will ever see or hear or know about it, but he does. And it's that obedience to what he's calling you to do and to be that he has formed from your mother's womb to be his servant that's so very important.
7: Doesn't matter who you are, doesn't matter what you've done in the natural, doesn't matter what the circumstances of your life dictate, Doesn't matter what your skin color is. Doesn't matter what the history of America is and what people did and didn't do. It doesn't matter what your ex-husband and your ex-wife and your ex-boyfriend did. You may have been abused. You may have been misused. You may have gone bankrupt. That has nothing to do with your potential. There is dormant power in you to become something greater.
8: 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Expect to be transformed.
7: All right. Well, are you ready for the Word of God? It's word time. And let's make our confession and say this with me. Say, my heart is good soil for the seed of God's Word. We make that declaration because it's the quality of the soil of our hearts that determines the productivity of the seed of God's Word. Let's pray. Father in heaven, we thank you so much for your Word. Oh, how we love your law. It is our meditation all the day, and you, through your commandments, you make us wiser than our enemies. We ask you today for the spirit of wisdom and revelation in the knowledge of our Lord Jesus Christ. Thank you that the entrance of your Word gives light. We ask you to open the eyes of our understanding that we may comprehend the Scriptures and the times in which we live. Holy Spirit, we honor you, our helper, our teacher, the one who is called alongside us in this life. You give us the advantage in this life. You are the Spirit of truth, whom the world cannot see and does not know, but we see you and we know you because you are not only with us, but you're in us. And we ask you, Holy Spirit, that which you would increasingly form within each one of us the very character and the nature of our Lord Jesus Christ, that he might be the firstborn among many brethren, and that you would bring about the reality of his kingdom, his administration, his lordship in our lives and through our lives to the world around us. In Jesus' name we pray. Everybody wholeheartedly say it, agree and shout it. Amen. So let's get to work this morning, continuing to teach on this theme of receive the Holy Spirit and receive more of the Holy Spirit. I've been sharing, and just in light of what we sense the Lord is communicating to our church, this is a word from the Lord for our church right now, that the Lord is increasing our capacity. And we're not just talking tangibly, but we're talking primarily spiritually, that God has so much more that he desires to do in our lives and through our lives for his glory. Isn't that an amazing thought, that God designed his kingdom, that by his own volition, God has determined that his plans and purposes in the earth will only go forth in partnership with his people. But if this is something that that God in his kingdom works in and through the lives of his people, that's a tremendous idea to know that God desires to work in our lives and through our lives to advance his kingdom in the earth. What are the implications of that? What are the implications concerning God wanting to work through us to build and to expand his kingdom, of which there is no end? We gotta understand that these are holy things, and it's something that God has created us for. This is part of our purpose in the earth. Can you say amen? So let's take a look here at the Word of God. We're going to start in Isaiah chapter 9, verse 7. We're going to go there. I talked last time. We're going to pick up a little bit last week from this idea. I talked about the ever increasing, never decreasing kingdom of God. The ever increasing, never decreasing kingdom of God. So there's a corresponding heart set and mindset, I like to say, concerning what God wants to do. That if we're going to see God's kingdom expand and advance in and through our lives, there's a heart set and a mindset that goes along with that. In other words, our heart and our mind must be in alignment with the plans and the purposes of God for him to work in and through our lives. And so we're talking about that, receiving the Holy Spirit, receiving more of the Holy Spirit, and the advancing of God's kingdom. We're going to see from the scriptures that God has put eternity in our hearts, of course, but it requires a transformed mind to bring about change in our lives. It takes a transformed mind for us to see eternity in our heart and God work through our lives We need a corresponding mind transformation to go along with that. Can you say amen? We're going to see that from the scriptures. Is Isaiah chapter 9, verse 7. Isaiah chapter 9, verse 7. Of the increase of his government and peace, the word of God says there will be no end. There will be no end. So we're going to review and continue to meditate on this idea of the increase of God's government and his peace. Speaking of the kingdom of God, there will be no end. When I look at that verse of scripture, faith must be demonstrated in two ways. I would say that faith must be demonstrated with humility, but also mentality. Faith has to be demonstrated with humility and mentality. And what I mean by that, faith demonstrated with humility, the moment we read something in the word of God or ponder an idea, and we either think, I know that, I've heard that, or we kind of move on into our opinion about what the word of God says, faith requires a humility and us submitting to the truth of God's word. But not only that, it requires a change of mentality for us to experience the truth of God's word. It requires humility and it requires a mentality. For every one of us, the reason that mind transformation and being transformed by the renewing of our mind is so important, when we talk about the increase of his government and peace, when the Bible says there will be no end, we're talking about something without measure. And it requires an ongoing transformation of our mindset to embrace the fullness of God's plans and purposes. Are you with me? And it also requires a humility for us to be able to embrace the kingdom of which there is no end. The moment we put limits on what God said in his word, we step into pride. And God does what to the proud? He resists the proud. The moment God's word says of his increase, there would be no end. The moment we think to ourselves, well, that's enough. Or there's a limit. Or I've gone far enough. Or I've grown enough. I've done enough. The moment we get to that point to put a limit on what God says is unlimited, we step into pride and God resists us. And so it takes humility for us to understand this statement and a brokenness in our own heart to understand that we submit to the truth of God's word, that if God says of the increase of his government, there will be no end. I must humble myself under that idea. And not only must I humble myself, it requires a mindset change in my own mind, a transformation of my own mind for me to be able to embrace the increase of his government and his peace. Are you with me? Come on now. Remember, Jesus often tells us, let those that have ears to hear, let them hear. Those who have ears to hear, let them hear. Can you say amen? Let's go back to Isaiah 9:7. We're gonna pray. I sense we need to pray into this some today, just in terms of the fertility of our own heart. So Isaiah chapter 9, verse 7, of the increase of his government and peace, there will be no end. What I call the ever-increasing, never-decreasing kingdom of God. Upon the throne of David and over his kingdom, to order it and establish it with judgment and justice, from that time forward, even forever, the zeal of the Lord of hosts will perform this. Not only will his kingdom and his government, his peace, increase, there will be no end. He quantifies that by saying it's going to continue to increase from that time forward, even forever. Forever and ever and ever. There will never be an end to the increase of God's government and of his peace. It will never end forever. It takes humility and a change in our mentality to embrace that idea for God to mobilize and to move his kingdom in and through our lives. Are you with me? Keep that in mind. We're going to come back to that idea. And it ends by saying that God's zeal, or let's just say his extreme passion, will perform this. God's going to do it. He's going to do it. Whether or not he can find people to humble themselves, to believe it, he'll still do it because he'll never leave himself without a witness. Somebody's going to be a witness, and God will raise up. We saw one yesterday. We're going to see witnesses of God keeping his word, and you're going to see some people increase. You're going to see God's kingdom. You're going to see his glory continue to go, as the word of God says, as the knowledge of the glory of the Lord to fill the earth as the waters cover the sea. We are going to see expressions of God's kingdom and advancing in the earth. His zeal and his own passion will perform it, and he will find vessels who have the humility and both the change of mentality to embrace that and to come in alignment with his word. Are you with me? Praise the name of Jesus. He's going to do it for the sake of for his own glory. And I shared before that is something that also happens multi-generationally. Multi-generationally, that when we talk about these kinds of things, it's not just for our one lifetime, but this is something that God desires to do through our children and our grandchildren and to as many generations as there will be until the Lord comes. Can you say amen? Keep that in mind. Let's go back to Luke chapter 17, verse 20. Luke 17, 20, we just read of the increase of his government and peace. There will be no end. He will accomplish this from this time forward, forever, ever, forever and ever. Luke 17, 20. Now, when Jesus was asked by the Pharisees, when the kingdom of God, that's his government and his peace, when the kingdom of God would come, when would it become tangible? When will it arrive? Jesus answered them and said, the kingdom of God does not come with observation. In other words, it's not just limited to the physical. It's beyond time and space. The kingdom is eternal. The kingdom is infinite. Say that with me. Say the kingdom is eternal. Say the kingdom is infinite. One more time. The kingdom is eternal. The kingdom is infinite. Why? Because God promised of the increase of his government, there will be no end. And of his peace, there will be no end. The kingdom is eternal. The kingdom is infinite. Does not come with observation. Verse 21. Nor will they say, see here or see there. Here's the challenge. For indeed, the kingdom of God is where? Within you. That ever increasing, never decreasing kingdom, which will increase forever and ever, that God's zeal will perform something that he will do himself. Jesus says it does not come by observation, but that kingdom that will never decrease and will only increase, that God will perform and secure. Jesus says that kingdom is within you.
9: You know, one of my favorite passages of scripture is Luke chapter 8, verse 1 to verse 3. That passage describes a group of women and others who provided the financial resources Jesus needed to expand his ministry in order to reach more people with the good news of the kingdom of God. 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
7: See, salvation, giving our lives to Jesus, oh, that's just the beginning. Getting saved and giving our lives to the Lord, coming out of sin, coming out of darkness, and surrendering our lives to Jesus, folks, that's just the beginning. All that means is that you step through the door. That's all that means. I gave my life to Jesus. I surrendered my life to the Lord. That means that you are outside. The moment you give your life to Jesus, Jesus says in John chapter 10, I am the door. The moment we give our life to Jesus, the only thing that happens is you go from the outside where there's darkness and where the curse is operating. When you give your life to Jesus, all you do is you step through the door and you're no longer subject to the curse, but now you're in the kingdom of God. But there's so much more of the kingdom for you to explore. There's so much more. You don't just come in the door and stand over the threshold of the door. No, now you need to explore and take a journey and take an adventure throughout the kingdom of God. And that's where your purpose is. That's where your calling is. That's where the great things that God has for you. That's where the benefits that God has for you. All the promises of God. Ephesians 2:10, for we are God's workmanship, created in Christ Jesus for good works. All of the great things that God has for us is beyond just coming through the door. It's the kingdom of God, and that is why we have to understand this idea that of the increase of his kingdom, there will be no end. And he put that kingdom inside of each one of us. Jesus said, the kingdom is within you. Can you say amen? It takes humility to believe that. And it takes a different mindset, a different mentality to embrace the truth of God's word. You know, this something, that verse of scripture, let's put that up again, verse 21. He says for indeed the kingdom of God is within you. If you look at that verse of scripture, that verse, the word that's coming to mind to me, the kingdom of God is within you. The word, the word that's coming to mind speaks to your and my, our potential. It speaks to our potential. Every single one of us here today, looking at this verse of scripture, we have extraordinary potential. Everybody say potential. You know what potential is? I'll give you a simple definition. Potential is dormant power to become. Potential is dormant power to become. Every single one of us here today, through faith in Jesus Christ, we have extraordinary potential. Doesn't matter who you are, doesn't matter what you've done in the natural, doesn't matter what the circumstances of your life dictate, doesn't matter what your skin color is, doesn't matter what the history of America is and what people did and didn't do. It doesn't matter what your ex-husband and your ex-wife and your ex-boyfriend did. You may have been abused. You may have been misused. You may have gone bankrupt. That has nothing to do with your potential. There is dormant power in you to become something greater. And that potential is not defined by our natural ability. The Bible calls it the kingdom of God. Every single one of us, there's dormant power to become something greater and to do something greater for the glory of God. Has nothing to do with my qualification, certification, education. It has to do with the fact that God himself will perform. The zeal of the Lord wants to perform something in me concerning the increase of his government and his peace. It's the work of the Lord. It is God who works in us both to will and to do according to his own good pleasure. It has little to do with us. All he's looking for is a vessel. God is just looking for people, number one, who will embrace the humility to present themselves before the Lord as a vessel, and then will, through the renewing of our mind from the scriptures, will embrace a mentality of increase so that he can use and work in us and through us. It is the Lord who works in you both to will and to do for his own good pleasure. The zeal of the Lord will perform this. And this is what God desires to do in the days and the times in which we live. Can you say amen? Your potential, my potential, dormant power to become. And I say dormant because it's there, but it's got to be activated. It's got to be activated. It's there. If the moment you give a life to Jesus, whether you receive it, exercise it, or agree with it or not, let's just say the moment you give your life to Jesus, there is a seed in you waiting to be activated. And Jesus calls it the kingdom. Now, whether or not it gets activated has everything to do with our humility, our faith, our mindset. The seed is in you. God is no respecter of persons. I'll blow you away. You know, we just had Steve here. God doesn't love Steve any more than he loves anybody in this room. Every single one of us through faith in Jesus Christ have the same potential if we embrace what it is that God has. Every single one of us. You can hear I'm pleading with us, because this is the Father's heart for his children and for his people. The kingdom of God, Jesus says, is within you. Potential, dormant power to become. Can you say amen? Thank you, Jesus. Romans 14, 17. I just quoted Ephesians 2:10 a few moments ago. For we are God's, think about this, we are God's workmanship. Our lives created in Christ Jesus for good works, which he ordained or prepared beforehand. That same potential of the kingdom of God. And I'm just kind of off script here. Ephesians 2:10. Paul says that we're God's workmanship, created in Christ Jesus for good works, which were prepared beforehand for us in Christ Jesus. That potential that I'm talking about of dormant power to become, God finalized it before the foundation of the world concerning good works that he has ordained. Our potential was set before the foundation of the world. This life is all about discovering that potential through faith and God's word, allowing the person of the Holy Spirit to mature us and to grow us into the image and the likeness of our Lord Jesus Christ. Can you see now the purpose of our lives, the purpose of our time? Our focus has to change in life. We got to break the distractions on sports and the economy and politics and all that stuff, and focus on the spiritual things concerning what it is that God created us for. He's calling us to renewed focus in a time when there are extraordinary distractions in life. I believe the Lord is calling us to renewed focus on the word of God to understand who we are in Christ Jesus. Somebody say amen. Romans 14, 17. For the kingdom of God, of the increase, there will be no end. And we read that. Jesus said, the kingdom is within you here. Romans 14, 17. The kingdom of God, the ever increasing, never decreasing kingdom of God is not eating and drinking, but righteousness and peace and joy in the Holy Spirit. And I added two words there, in you. In the Holy Spirit, in you. Why? Because the kingdom is within you, Jesus said. So the righteousness, peace, and joy concerning the kingdom is in the Holy Spirit, in you. John chapter 4, verse 24. We saw this one last time. The Bible tells us here concerning God that God is spirit. God is spirit. And those who worship him must worship him in spirit and truth. Those who worship him must worship him in spirit and truth. As I've been praying into this verse and praying into this teaching, I'm sharing with you what the Lord has revealed.
9: God has entrusted us with an end time mandate to build strong believers in a culture of deception and to prepare people for the Lord's soon return. And partners like you are helping us carry out that assignment. I really want you to know that when you support James Ward Ministries, you are not just a donor. You are a builder and co-laborer with us to advance God's kingdom around the world. Every seed you sow has eternal weight and significance. The word of God says, write the vision and make it plain. And for us, this is that moment, a moment to look ahead, to align our hearts and join hands to strengthen the work and advance God's kingdom together. I'm asking you to join Sharon and me and some other world changers to celebrate what God has done and to boldly embrace what he is about to do.
10: Hello, everyone. I'm Pastor Sharon Ward, and I'm so pleased to welcome you to Point of Grace. In Hebrews 4:16, it reminds us, let us therefore come boldly to the throne of grace, that we may obtain mercy and find grace to help in time of need. That's what this show is all about, coming boldly before the Lord and discovering His grace for every area of our lives. And He has a purpose for you. So let's lean in and find strength, wisdom, and encouragement together right here at Point of Grace.
7: The Spirit of God told me to bring these speakers and to call a solemn assembly to bring this church together for something that God is about to do. We need revival in our hearts. And this is the time for us to stir our hearts and to not be distracted. This is the time to focus and to lock in on the things of God so that we don't miss what God has for us and our families.
11: Now, tonight, we need to hear something. There's something you're stirring up in the atmosphere of this house. So we need to know exactly what it is. If we're going to say we're trusting for forward in God tonight, right now, speak to us. You may have gone through a season, and as good as it was, great. But it's time to wake up. There's a bigger promise that's waiting for this house. That's why we're not going backwards. We're going forwards. Somebody tell the devil out loud tonight, it's time to take it back.
12: I feel like there's a revival in the house tonight. I believe there's deliverance in the house tonight. I believe there's impartation in the house tonight. I believe there's activation in the house tonight. I believe that somebody came in one way, you're going to leave out a whole nother way. I believe that this is a mountaintop moment. I believe we're going to meet with God. We're not going to leave this place the same way that we've came.
13: You've fought some things that other people are not even privy to. You fought what? Brokenness and betrayal. You fought trauma and you fought drama. You fought your past and you fought your flesh, and yet you're still standing. Is there anybody here standing by the grace of God, for the glory of God, for the purpose of bringing down every single giant that occupies space in your world? I dare you to lift up your hands and say, I'm still standing. Why are you still standing? Because if God be for you, who can be against you?
14: We need to be a people who merge both truth and love. You are more than what can be seen or touched. You are more what you have known than what you have done. You cannot be measured by what you own or by what you lack. We are children of the eternal realm. You are more than single, divorced, married, or widowed. You are more than your sexuality. You are more than your gender. And we will lose sight of our identity if we attach it to the wrong imagery.
9: As we conclude this conference, as we take into consideration what the Lord has given us, that we'll be unashamed, unintimidated, and that the Lord will give us supernatural boldness, and that we'll be fearless in the last days to go forward with boldness. To go forward in a way that we're not ashamed. We need boldness if we're going to move forward in the last days. Can you say amen?
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15: When Jesus was about to die, just before he died, he shouted out, remember the victorious cry, tetelestai, which means paid in full. 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Because if there was one sin that any human in the history of mankind had committed that Jesus didn't pay for, that one sin would have kept him in the grave forever. So anytime you think, oh, this time he can't forgive me, not this time. 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
17: Welcome to the Washington Stand News Brief. I'm Quindella Maynard, bringing you Thursday's top stories. After 12 consecutive years of deployment, the remaining U.S. troops in Iraq have departed. The withdrawal of the final troops ended the biggest U.S. war of the century, which helped keep the terrorist organization ISIS in check.
18: So this day is a victory for the United States. It's a victory for Iraq and a decisive victory over ISIS, which has been completely decimated, which is the reason we went in there in the first place. I decimated them and took them out in my first administration. So I don't know what took them so long to be making the announcement that I'm making today. But it was all about ISIS at the time. Should have never been allowed to form. It did form. We took it out. Others weren't able to do so.
17: Iran, which has maintained its influence in Iraq through allied armed groups, is determined to drive all U.S. forces out of the Middle East. It also views the U.S. pullout as a triumph for its axis of resistance across the region. The Pentagon said the United States and its coalition partners formally concluded Operation Inherent Resolve, but explained that Washington would continue to provide targeted training and intelligence support to Iraqi partners. The Iraqis are expected to lead the effort to secure their country and keep the remnants of the Islamic State suppressed. A retired Iraqi army general commented that the question now is whether Iraq's security institutions have a viable plan B now that U.S. troops are gone. And in other news, something strange has happened in the volunteer state. Krista Pike, a woman who has been on death row in Tennessee for nearly 30 years, survived the state's effort to execute her by means of lethal injection on Wednesday. After two doses of the injection, Pike remained alive, and reporters present said they could hear sounds of snoring. In 1996, when Pike was 18 years old, she and her boyfriend attacked a classmate by the name of Colleen Slemmer, slashing her with a box cutter and carving a pentagram into her chest, killing her. This was the state's first attempt to put a woman to death in two centuries. Tennessee Governor Bill Lee called the failed execution of Krista Pike a tragedy on Thursday, hours after she was taken to a hospital. And lastly, U.S. Defense Secretary Pete Hegseth is continuing to make changes at the Department of War. Hegseth announced a 20% reduction in general and admiral positions across the military and tapped former senior advisor Elon Musk to help lead a new Pentagon effort focused on the future of warfare. Speaking at base Quantico on Wednesday, the War Secretary also announced the creation of Project Meridian, a Pentagon effort to study cutting-edge war tactics. Hegseth said the project would draw on American innovators and technology to help anticipate future conflicts and develop new military capabilities. Hegseth also emphasized the importance of religion in the armed forces, saying the department would elevate spiritual health to the same level as physical health. Our nation motto, after all, is "In God We Trust," Hegseth said. While we wage physical war, we all know the real battle is spiritual.
19: Each of us committed to the nation with the sentiment of the sixth chapter of the book of Isaiah. Lord, here I am. Send me. President Trump has your back, and so do I.
17: Hegseth remarked that these changes, among others, come at a time when the pace of the war is changing faster than the process to support it. I'm Quindella Maynard, and that's Thursday's news. You can dive deeper at the Washington Stand, Family Research Council's outlet for news and commentary. We'll be back.

0: From the heart of our nation's capital in Washington, D.C., bringing compelling interviews, insightful analysis, taking you beyond the headlines and sound bites into conversations with our nation's leaders and newsmakers, all from a biblical worldview. Washington Watch with Tony Perkins starts now.
1: Would the U.S. retaliate against Iran if they are behind that attack on the plane? Did the U.S. retaliate?
2: Oh, they'll be hit very hard. Don't worry. You just ask them. They know what happened.
3: Just taxpayer money be used for your ass.
4: That was President Donald Trump earlier today outside the White House responding to questions about whether Iran was involved in yesterday's attempted crash of a Fly Dubai flight bound for Israel. Welcome to this Thursday, October 1st edition of Washington Watch. I'm Tony Perkins, your host. Thanks for joining us. Well, coming up, the United States is making a significant change in its relationship with Syria. Effective today, the Trump administration has removed Syria from the list of countries subject to a blanket denial of U.S. defense exports, opening the door for transfers of American weapons and defense services to the new Syrian government. At the same time, though, we're learning that Syrian officials reportedly held secret talks last month in Turkey with Iran-backed Hezbollah. Congressman Marlon Stutzman joins us to discuss the implications of this new U.S. policy. And Joel Griffith, senior fellow at Advancing American Freedom, will join us to talk about the latest economic news and what it means for your family. Plus, Eli Hulata, the former head of Israel's National Security Council, will join us with the latest on the investigation into the attempted crash of an Israel-bound Fly Dubai flight. Then Chris Mitchell, Middle East Bureau Chief for CBN News, joins me from Israel to discuss the recent violence in Judea and Samaria. All of that and more straight ahead. Authorities in the UAE and Saudi Arabia are investigating what motivated an Omani co-pilot who stabbed the captain and attempted to crash a Fly Dubai flight yesterday that was bound for Israel. President Trump says investigators are looking at whether Iran may have been involved. Joining us now with the latest is Washington Watch reporter Mary Stackhouse. Mary, what new information has come to light in the last 24 hours?
5: Well, Tony, right now, investigators in the UAE are focused on uncovering the motive of the co-pilot behind the stabbing of his pilot and attempt to crash the plane. They're looking into whether there was any terrorist activity, mental disorders, or any prior planning or direction. UAE legal authorities retain jurisdiction over the incident because the aircraft is registered in the UAE and it flies under its flag. Now, both Saudi and Israeli authorities are investigating. The U.S. and Oman are also reportedly involved. Here's what Israeli Prime Minister Benjamin Netanyahu said about the investigations earlier today on Fox News.
6: I can't draw conclusions yet, but it looks like, it looks like he had been radicalized. I think it's too early to say whether he had any connections with Iran or with anyone else. It's too early to say that, but we'll be able to say that very definitely, fairly definitively. Not fairly.
5: Earlier today, while speaking to reporters, President Trump suggested that Iran could be linked to the Fly Dubai co-pilot. And when asked if the U.S. would retaliate if Iran was involved, he said they'll be hit very hard. Tony.
4: All right. Well, speaking of Iran, Mary, what's the status of the negotiations with Iran?
5: Tony, President Trump said that the latest peace offer from Iran isn't good enough. He said that he'll consider ramping up attacks on Iran following the midterm elections. This is according to an interview with Time magazine that was published today. Officials say that the U.S. now has three ships carrying about 9,000 to 10,000 service members on their way to the Middle East. And this comes as the conflict with Iran has now entered its seventh month. Earlier today, a reporter told President Trump that Laura Trump said that the Iran war may threaten the midterms for him. Here's what President Trump had to say.
7: It's possible. It should help because Iran will not have a nuclear weapon. So when you say, is it okay for Iran to have a nuclear weapon? I would say 100% of the people say no, including worldwide. So when you say it that way, it would help.
5: Also new today, the Department of the Treasury announced that new sanctions on Iran, targeting their major automakers, machinery manufacturers, and steel and rail companies. Last month, of course, the Treasury put sanctions on all of Iran's airlines. Tony.
4: All right, Mary, thanks so much for the updates. Appreciate it. All right, let's continue our discussion on the Middle East. As I mentioned, the United States is making a significant change in its relationship with Syria. Now, this has been in the works. Sanctions were lifted and effective today. The Trump administration has removed Syria from a list of countries subject to a blanket denial of U.S. defense exports, which opens the door. Now, it's not automatic, but it opens the door for transfer of American defense articles and services to Syria on a basically case-by-case basis. But the timing raises some important questions. Reuters reported today that Syrian government officials secretly met with representatives of the Iranian-backed Hezbollah in Turkey last month. Now, this is the first known face-to-face talks between the two sides since the fall of Bashar al-Assad, former president of Syria. Sources say Syria pressed Hezbollah to stop cross-border weapons smuggling and dismantle sleeper cells. But then also Hezbollah asked that Syria not get involved in pushing them out of Lebanon. No agreement has been reached. Syria and Turkey both deny the meeting took place. And there's another significant concern, religious minorities. U.S. Commission on International Religious Freedom says Syria's transitional authorities have failed to adequately protect religious freedom and minorities, including Alawites, Druze, and Christians. USERF has actually recommended that Syria be designated a country of particular concern. So if Syria Is Syria ready for this new relationship with the United States? Joining us now to talk about this, Congressman Marlon Stutzman of Indiana, who has traveled to the Middle East multiple times and actually has met with the new leader of Syria. Congressman Stutzman, welcome back to Washington Watch. Thanks so much for joining us.
8: Tony, great to see you. Thanks for having me.
4: All right. I know that you gave the benefit of the doubt to the new leadership when they took over for Bashar al-Assad. But we're moving forward with the lifting of sanctions. The selling of arms and defense items to Syria, does that raise any concerns for you?
8: Yeah, Tony, obviously this is a big step, knowing that there's, on a case-by-case basis, that arms could be sold into Syria. Of course, as I said from the very beginning with President al-Shara, that we have to take the position that we are going to keep our eyes wide open, that his actions will speak much louder than his words. And it's, there's a piece of risk here to this, of course. I talked to Christians on the ground in Syria. While they don't necessarily point the finger back at Damascus, there's still harassment towards Christians, especially at the local level. And so while Syria is dominated by Sunni Arabs, you have a Muslim president now who's in charge. And it's, it's concerning, but at the same time, he's been taking proper steps, not in every case, but in some cases, moving the ball forward. And I know that Secretary of State Rubio and others who are very engaged there are watching this closely. But I think we have to even be that much more, we have to be paying attention that much more now, knowing that this is a possibility. The Druze and Damascus still aren't communicating. That's a big concern. Fingers are pointing at each other from both sides, that the other side's not willing to talk. The Kurds, of course, who are great allies of the United States, have integrated their military within the Syrian Defense Forces. That's one that we have to watch as well. That's a big telltale whether or not Damascus is reaching out to minorities. But I don't think we're out of the woods yet. So that's why we have to be very cautious and watching very closely right now.
4: You know, we see different types of persecution of religious minorities, sometimes directly at the hands of the government. In other cases, it's the government just kind of turning a blind eye. It seems to be the latter with what we see unfolding in Syria.
8: Yeah, I would say that's probably right. In fact, we're actually going to be communicating again with the Syrian leaders very, very soon about these circumstances. And, if anyone knows of particular cases, we want to address those. Now, there was a pastor from Lebanon. He said some unwise things on social media that got him in trouble in Syria. We were able to, through communication, through Ambassador Barrick and others, to be able to get him back home safely. And so that's why we, you know, it's two sides. And I've heard this over and over. It's, you know, there's a deep history of dislike and hatred towards one another that has to be, they have to move past that. It's a very diverse

0: Congressman Sussman, any concern about this Reuters report that there were secret talks held between Syrian officials and Hezbollah and Turkey?
1: Yes, for sure. I mean, Turkey is moving the wrong direction. President Erdogan is much more fundamentalist as a Muslim leader. And, you know, one of the things that we've been opposing is the sale of F-35s to Turkey, even though they're a NATO ally. My concern is that Turkey's going the wrong direction, and we don't want Syria to be saddling up to them, or to be even influenced with a heavy hand by Turkey. You know, what we're really focused on is trying to build the bridges between the United States and Syria, and the bridges between Israel and Syria and other Gulf state countries, Abraham Accord countries. President al-Shara told me early on that he would be open to joining the Abraham Accords. I hope that is what his goals are. And so every time we take a step like this and give them a little bit more ability, you know, now they, you know, the sanctions are lifted. They're no longer a country designated as a terrorist nation. They have swift bank transaction capability, which is really important for the economy. And so everything that we pay attention to is, how is this going to affect the people in Syria? How is this going to help the people in Syria rebuild their country more than anything else?
0: We just have a little over a minute left, Congressman Sussman. You know, you and I talk often about foreign policy. I think it's important. I think for Christians, we need to understand what's happening around the world. In terms of U.S. foreign policy, what impact might this election, this midterm election, have on America's standing in the Middle East?
1: Well, I think a lot of it, Tony, is going to be the support that President Trump needs in Congress. You know, he has been the strongest diplomat, the strongest negotiator that our country's seen since Ronald Reagan when it comes to foreign policy. And President Trump is, of course, doing the right thing by eliminating the IRGC, the Revolutionary Guard in Iran, and that affects all those other countries. That affects, you know, what we did know about, you know, Iraq. Saddam Hussein was a dictator, and what we knew about Assad in Syria, he was a dictator, potentially even trying to develop nuclear weapons themselves. So we don't want any of these countries trying to develop nuclear weapons and create an arms race, and they would not only use that leveraging Israel, but they would also leverage right. the United States and others.
0: All that hangs in the balance in this election. Congressman Marlon Sussman, thanks for joining us. All right, folks, coming up, Joel Griffith joins us to talk economic issues, so don't go away.
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0: 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The website, TonyPerkins.com. Better yet, get the Stand Firm app. All right, we received some mixed economic news, I think, this week. The government revised second quarter economic growth sharply higher, while the latest inflation reading came in below expectations. That's a good thing. But at the same time, borrowing costs have been climbing. Earlier today, the yield on the 10-year Treasury reached roughly 5.34%, while the 30-year yield climbed to about 5.68%, their highest level since 2002. So what does this mean for families, mortgages, credits, the federal debt? How is this going to impact families? Joining us now is economist Joel Griffith, a senior fellow at Advancing American Freedom. Joel, welcome back to Washington Watch. Thanks for joining us.
1: Really happy to be with you, Tony. Thank you.
0: All right, so this is some good news, right? Stronger economic growth, softer inflation?
1: Well, of course, we're always happy for positive economic growth. But unfortunately, some of the pro-growth aspects of the Trump administration with deregulation is being overshadowed by Republicans and Democrats in Congress, along with the president, allowing a rapid growth in federal spending. If you look back over the past year and a half, federal spending, despite all of the noise about DOGE, federal spending is actually up about 7% just over the past year and a half. And to raise those funds, the government is borrowing copious amounts of money. If you look at over the past 12 months alone, our federal debt has increased by almost $2 trillion. And that number is so large, it's hard to get our minds around. So what I like to do is boil it down to per family. Each and every month over the past year and a half, the government has borrowed $2,000 per family of four. And why that's important to you if you have a family or a business is you have to keep in mind when the government borrows, the government is competing against families and against businesses for those lending dollars. And that is helping to drive up interest rates. It's not the fault of the Federal Reserve, which actually only recently even tried to increase interest rates.
0: Right.
1: It's the fault of the government overborrowing, and that's directly impacting us to the tune of around 0.5 percentage point, which might not sound like a lot, but of course, if you have a mortgage rate that's 0.5% higher, that adds around $300 per month to your mortgage bill. And if you're looking to buy a vehicle, even a standard vehicle, that increase in the interest rate that is directly attributed to the federal government borrowing more over the past year and a half, it increases your car payment by $50 per month. So even if you're not paying any income taxes, which I know half of Americans don't pay an income tax, you are still paying for this spending with the rising cost of living, not just the inflation rate, but also your borrowing costs.
0: So in some ways, Joel, the government's in a bidding war with the American people, raising the cost of what it is they want to buy.
1: That is exactly right. We think about inflation in terms of goods and services, but one of the most important needs that a family or business has is access to credit. It can be used responsibly or irresponsibly, but the bottom line is, if you're competing with your own government for dollars that are available to lend, the price of that goes up. And the price of money, of course, is the interest rate. We have to get the spending under control. Those rates are going to continue to rise. And one other thing on this, it's not just that we are bidding with the government. Investors in the bond market are becoming very concerned, because if our federal spending continues at these elevated levels and we don't reform entitlements, the government's going to have a few options. One's going to be either to raise taxes. The other will just be to print the money like we saw during COVID. We know what happens when the government prints the money. You end up with more dollars chasing goods and services, which increases the inflation rate. This is part of the reason why rates are rising as well. Investors are worried that a few years from now or 5 years from now, the government is going to be ramping up those central bank printing presses. And so investors are rightfully demanding more interest on that long-term debt. And that's part of the reason why not just bond rates are rising, the rates on your mortgage are rising as well.
0: So Joel, to summarize, the deregulation has been good. It's growing the economy. We have a stronger economy. But it would be doing even better if we weren't spending as much money at the federal level. Correct?
1: That's right. We do see some jobs creation a little slower than we'd like, but we see the jobs creation. We see the economy growing modestly. But no, even with the economic growth rates of around 2% annually, That is quite a bit under what we've experienced in the past over long periods of time. And even with the economy growing, when people see their cost of living increasing faster than their income, so it actually is what has happened this past year. We've seen real wages decline slightly. People are right to be frustrated at that. They see their cost of living rising greater than income. And unfortunately, much of that is due to the overspending and, of course, the tariff tax hikes, which have been painful for families as well.
0: So, Joe, I guess that's the other side of the economic news was while there's the GDP is growing higher than expected or predicted, the consumer confidence is actually at about a 12-year low. Is that because of what people are having to encounter, the drop in the real wages?
1: Yes, that is a very big part of it. Over the past 12 months, real wages have declined slightly. But when you're used to real wages increasing by 1% or 2% a year, seeing your real wages decline, that's very real pain. And it's showing up in some other economic numbers. We see the savings rate is now near all-time lows. We've seen families taking on more credit card debt. And of course, the credit card debt is increasing. Families have tapped into their home equity lines of credit. And when we're looking at these numbers of how much faster the cost of living is increasing relative to income, that's not even factoring in these big purchases like homes. If you're looking to buy a new home or you have a growing family, most people at this point have been priced out of the marketplace. So I'm not surprised to see President Trump's approval rating in the economy so low. I'm not surprised that so many families are expressing frustration with the economy because for the first time in years, their real take-home pay is declining.
0: All right, Joel, so we got a minute left. If there were one thing that could be done to change this, the trajectory that we currently see, it would be reduce government spending?
1: Yes. We need to reduce government spending, not just over the next year. Investors need to see that Republicans and Democrats and the president are serious about reforming our entitlement programs. It's difficult politically, but those entitlement programs are what is the primary driver of our long-term deficits. Once investors become assured that we're serious about getting those long-term deficits under control, investors will no longer demand such a high interest rate on the long-term debt. When that happens, you'll see interest rates on everything else, including vehicles and homes, also come down.
0: And that's where it affects people most, when they can make those major purchases. Joel, thanks so much for joining us. Appreciate it. All right, coming up next, we're going to go to Israel and talk to former head of the National Security Council to talk about yesterday's attempted hijacking. Don't go away.
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0: back to Washington Watch. Thanks so much for joining us. All right, yesterday we touched on the breaking story about the incident aboard a passenger jet flying from Dubai to Tel Aviv when the co-pilot attacked, stabbing the pilot, trying to basically crash the plane. Now, through a series of heroic events, tragedy was averted. Joining us now from Israel is Eyal Hulata. He is a senior international fellow at the Foundations for Defense of Democracies. He previously served as head of Israel's National Security Council, advising the Israeli government on security-related issues. Eyal, thanks so much for joining us here on Washington Watch.
1: Yes, thank you, Tony. I'm happy to be on your show.
0: Just remind our audience about the what unfolded on this flight and the actions of the injured pilot and the passengers that averted this tragedy.
1: So this was a premeditated hijack attempt by the co-pilot. That's very unique. We don't see that usually. Airplane security and safety is usually aiming at potential threats coming from passengers hijacking planes like the ones that happened in September 11, 25 years ago. This was a case where the co-pilot was, in fact, the threat itself. When the plane was about to cross from Saudi Arabia to Jordan, the co-pilot, as well reported, Omani, nationality, stabbed the captain. The pilot was an Indian in nationality, and right after that was trying to take the plane down. Plane was crashing very rapidly into the ground. The pilot was able to open the door from the inside, otherwise there could be no intervention. And then fellow passengers, four of them Israelis, understood what the situation, rushed in, were able to take control on the stabber, the co-pilot, and then with no pilot training to stabilize the plane in midair. Thankfully, there were other pilots on the plane that were traveling on that Fly Dubai airplane. They were able to take over, of course. They know what to do and to safely land the plane in Saudi Arabia. That's a huge catastrophe that was averted, some 170 passengers, 30 of them are kids. This could have been a very different conversation unless of this brave act by the pilot itself and the fellow passengers who were able to intervene in time.
0: Yeah, you have held several senior security positions in the Israeli government, would have been involved in investigations like this. Walk us through the process, because Israel now is, along with the United States, investigating this. What's that process look like, and what do we know thus far?
1: So the stabber, the co-pilot, was arrested by the Saudi security forces, and he's still in Saudi Arabia under interrogation. The captain was reported to be transferred back to the United Arab Emirates for his treatment. He was severely injured, but they've stabilized his situation, and he should be fine. And Fly Dubai, the Emirati services, of course, are investigating this as well. And I believe that they will be able to get to the bottom of this. Of course, Israel has very close connections with the Emiratis. There are also connections now between our services and the Saudi services to try to understand, to get the bottom of this. The questions, of course, are what were the motives of this alleged terrorist? And of course, what was his connections? There have been already stories coming out. I heard President Trump already suggested himself that there are connections to Iran. We don't know that that is for certain. I wouldn't be surprised if that is the case, but we do need to get to the bottom of this to understand why this happened. And importantly, so that measures could be taken to prevent something similar to this happening again. Again, this is not something that we're used to seeing, this kind of threat from within the crew of the pilots of the airplanes. And if indeed this is a part of a network of a premeditated campaign against civilians, against Israelis, then this is definitely something that we all need to be focused on and to make sure that the measures are taken to prevent more of this happening.
0: So if you were investigating this, Eyal, what would you, anything that you see here that is, other than that this hasn't happened before, this is unusual, what are some things, that some red flags that you see here that need to be looked at very closely?
1: So the things that have already been out, and again, I'll be very careful with my response, but the kind of things that are already been reported, we're talking about a pilot that is relatively new in the airline that has been going through a process of radicalization, which would suggest that he has motives that are murders, that are potentially jihadist or terrorists targeting Israelis at this point in time in this very delicate situation. The connections that he might have had to other origins, such as countries, the state-sponsored terror of this sort or another. This would be important to understand, to isolate this situation. The second thing that will be important is to realize what is the screening process that airlines around the world, not just in Fly Dubai in the region, but also elsewhere, need to do to make sure that they're able to detect in time that pilots serving in their fleets are potentially dangerous, either unstable mentally or with connections to other motives such as this. These are the things that we will need to look at. I would assume that we'll also be rethinking of regulations of flight safety. For instance, one of the things that happened after September 11 is that no one can get into a cockpit of an airplane to prevent passengers rushing in, taking control. In such a case, the problem was actually in reverse. There was no ability to get into the cockpit and to intervene if it wasn't for the captain that opened the door from the inside. So there are many things that this investigation will need to shed light so that proper measures will be taken.
0: Eyal, unfortunately, we're out of time, but the next thing I would ask is, I would think this would have Israel rethinking some of the relations that have developed through the Abraham Accords in terms of flights coming into the United States from some of these Islamic countries. Thanks so much for joining us. Appreciate your insights. Folks, stick with us. We're going to stay in Israel. Chris Mitchell joins us next.
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0: This is Washington Watch. I'm Tony Perkins. Good to have you along on this Thursday. The website, TonyPerkins.com. 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And all the kings of the earth sought the presence of Solomon to hear his wisdom, which God had put in his heart. Solomon possessed something the most powerful people in the world wanted. Kings traveled to Jerusalem to hear the wisdom God had placed in his heart. God had blessed Solomon because he sought wisdom to lead the people rather than wealth for himself. And the results were remarkable. Israel prospered, and Solomon surpassed the kings of the earth in riches and wisdom. But there is a warning in Solomon's story. Despite all the wisdom God had given him, Solomon became compromising when it came to God's instructions. His wealth increased, his power expanded, luxuries multiplied. Perhaps God's blessing and Israel's prosperity led Solomon to believe he could do no wrong. Solomon's life reminds us that wisdom from God is no substitute for obedience to God. Knowing God's word is not enough. Experiencing his blessings is not enough. Yesterday's faithfulness is not enough. God's wisdom must lead us to today's obedience. The wisest choice we can make is simply to do what God says. To find out more about our journey through the Bible, text Bible to 67742. That's Bible to 67742. All right, tensions surrounding Judea and Samaria have been generating intense debate both in Israel and on Capitol Hill. In Washington, a narrow Senate vote blocked a measure. The Republicans blocked a measure proposed by Democrats that would have mandated a formal report by the State Department on Israel's human rights practices and the deaths of Americans in the region at the hands of Israelis. Meanwhile, Israeli President Isaac Herzog visited the Israel Defense Forces headquarters in Judea and Samaria yesterday to receive an update on the recent riots in the area. Addressing the situation, President Herzog placed responsibility on elected officials, stating that Israel's political leadership has not taken every action possible to halt extremist violence. Well, joining us now to talk more about this, Chris Mitchell, Middle East Bureau Chief for CBN News. He joins us from Jerusalem. Chris, thanks for joining us today.
7: Thanks, Tony. Great to be with you again.
0: All right, before we jump into this news about Judea and Samaria, I want to go back to the topic I was just discussing with the previous guest about the UAE flight that was essentially commandeered yesterday. What's the reaction there in Israel? Is there now concerns about the opening up of some relations with some of these Islamic countries surrounding them, that things like this might become more frequent?
7: Well, a couple of things, Tony. I know there, before this incident, there was maybe a disagreement between the Mossad and the Shin Bet about security at the Dubai airport. Also, apparently, they're not supposed to be either a pilot or a co-pilot from a country that doesn't have diplomatic relations with Israel. And that was certainly the Omanian co-pilot. But I think perhaps the Abraham Accords will remain strong despite this incident. And I would say, Tony, over here, everybody's calling it a miracle. Not only one miracle, but several miracles that happened simultaneously to make sure that, first of all, the captain was able to get unlock the door, that the Israeli, four Israelis in particular, they were able to go inside there, subdue the co-pilot, and then one of them, because he had been watching some of the air crash documentaries, was able to actually level off the plane. And then two pilots that were on board were able to land it in Saudi Arabia. So they're really seeing this, especially during the celebration of Sukkot. People here, Jews around the world as well, are celebrating the Feast of Tabernacles, and they're calling this a Sukkot miracle that could have been, you know, a catastrophe, but they're celebrating now as divine intervention. And by the way, on the plane, people started praying what's called the Shema. Hear, O Israel, the Lord our God is one. So there was, they felt divine intervention in this incident.
0: Well, I think that's something that Israelis have become almost accustomed to in the last few years, to see that divine intervention. And it's prompted somewhat of a biblical revival of the Jewish faith there in Israel as a result of seeing the hand of God.
7: Exactly. And I think especially since October 7th, Tony, that many Israelis here have really become closer into their Jewish roots and the Judaism. We see that literally tens of thousands, about 150,000 were there at the Western Wall the other day during Sukkot and before that Yom Kippur, asking God for forgiveness. So there really has been a renaissance, and some people might even call it a revival of, you know, the Jewish people, especially since October 7th, coming back to their Jewish faith.
0: Chris, I want to transition over to Judea and Samaria, an area that when I'm in Israel, I spend most of my time there. That's the biblical heartland. 80% of what we read about in our Bible is found there in Judea and Samaria. But international community refers to this as the West Bank. Last week, we saw the Prime Minister of Israel in New York at the United Nations, and he was very forceful in speaking about Judea and Samaria, and he used the term Judea and Samaria, and said that Israel is not going to be surrendering land, giving up land. But we've seen even earlier this week the United Nations taking actions, trying to lead to economic boycotting, further economic boycotting of Judea and Samaria. What's the sense there? I know there's been some confrontations between the Israeli citizens that are moving into those areas and some of the Palestinians. What's the sense there on the ground?
7: Well, I think, as you mentioned in the intro, first of all, from Israeli leaders like President Isaac Herzog, Prime Minister Netanyahu, even leaders inside Judea and Samaria like Israel Gantz, the governor of the Benjamin Regional Council, all condemning this so-called settler violence. Nobody's denying what's happening, but many are saying it doesn't represent the perhaps 500 to 600,000 Jewish residents of Judea and Samaria. This is according to U.S. Ambassador Mike Huckabee. He condemns this violence as well and calls some of this terrorist incidents, but it also says it represents a very tiny minority of those that are living in Judea and Samaria. And I know you're referenced as well on Capitol Hill. There was a resolution that did not pass. I think it was 47 to 51, talking about Palestinian Americans that have been killed since March of 2022. I was looking into that earlier. Each one of those nine deaths, tragic as they were, some of them are disputed circumstances, that maybe they were involved in riots, rock throwing, or one's areas and things that would endanger civilians. So it's certainly here on the ground. Many people are saying, condemning it. It really is consternation to them because it's really magnified by the international media. Just about a month ago, Tony, we did an investigation into this. We found out that the UN reports that come out are sometimes highly exaggerated. An organization here called Rogavim said about 95% of the reports by the UN really have nothing to do with settler violence. Some of this is also provoked by UN-funded NGOs inside Judea and Samaria, and actually provoking some of the settlers. So nobody's denying what's happening in terms of settler violence, but they're condemning it and also pointing out as well that, you know, what's underreported in this case is much of the Palestinian terrorism that goes on. I'll give you one example. And just a few days ago, I'm sure we all know the story of the son of Israel's ambassador to the U.S., Yekiel Leiter. His son was critically injured in a ramming attack just a few days ago. He's in critical condition in a local Jerusalem hospital. Now, what happens with the Palestinian Authority, the man who did the ramming was Mahmoud Suleiman, 29 years old, and now he's being lauded as the Palestinian Authority, as a shaheed, which is one of the highest honors they can give him. So people are saying Palestinian terrorism is underreported. When Palestinians commit terror attacks, they get praised. When many of these settlers commit acts of terror or violence, they get condemned.
0: Yeah, no question there's a double standard. I mean, you look, even the French president making comments at the United Nations about not even Hamas not having a presence in Judea and Samaria. We know that's not true, and they came back, tried to clarify that. We know Hamas is operating and actually supporting some of the terrorist activities there in Judea and Samaria. But as you pointed out, there's a recognition that there is some violence on behalf of some of the settlers there. I would think that, is there an understanding that it, because of the disparity in the reporting by the international community, it's not to the benefit of those in Judea and Samaria to allow these things to occur, because they are magnified, and all of the other stuff that happens, the terrorist activity that happens there, is ignored.
7: That's so true, Tony, that many people are frustrated that some of these vigilantes, as President Herzog's calling them, haven't been apprehended yet. And some are blaming, calling on the government to do more to try to, just eradicate this this violence. One of the incidents you talked about the other night was in a place called Jalud, which is very close to Shiloh, where the tabernacle was for almost 400 years. And so there is a frustration, I think, here from many Israelis that somehow this settler violence is as maybe exaggerated as it is, still remains. It really hurts Israel on the international stage, because many of these incidents are magnified by the UN, as I said, but also the international media sort of runs away with this, exaggerates it, and then what goes underreported is that Palestinian terrorism.
0: So, and my sense of that, Chris, is that kind of creates this snowball effect of the anti-Semitism, that it's all about Israel, about, the terms they want to use, occupying, and it just feeds into the narrative. And I think, you have to look at all these things as being interconnected.
7: Definitely, yeah. And when I was talking to these people at Ragavim, they said it's sort of like a circle. These reports get exaggerated. As an example, in the UN report last year, they said that, well, actually for several years, they documented, quote-unquote, settler violence. 2,000 of those incidents were just people going up to the Temple Mount, peacefully praying or just walking on the Temple Mount. So that gets exaggerated. And then we have this situation where that gets reported by the international media. It's a circular reporting as it goes on. So very frustrating. And it feeds, as you say, into the anti-Semitism. And as we know, most of the people there in Judea and Samaria, and many of them, believe that they're actually fulfilling biblical prophecy. Right. That they said once, the prophets Jeremiah, Isaiah, Ezekiel said, one day the Jewish people would return to the biblical heartland and resettle those lands and those mountains. And you've been there many, many times and seen it firsthand.
0: I think when you look at Judea and Samaria, disproportionately there are practicing Jewish people who actually practice the Jewish faith are living in those areas. They're religious Jews. Most people don't realize that there's really a division in Israel, but you have those that see themselves as ethnically Jews, but not necessarily religious. It seems to be more of those that are practicing their faith that live in Judea and Samaria.
7: Exactly. And they feel like they're living out, biblical prophecy. And returning after 2,000 years of exile from the land, and then returning and then building communities. And some of these communities, you know, the word settlement really doesn't define or describe exactly what you can see in Judea and Samaria. The tens of thousands of people, like in Arayel, Male Adumim, and these are more like cities, and they are really thriving right now. And this settler violence really maligns what probably 99% of the people there living in the biblical heartland, as Ambassador Huckabee said, a very tiny, tiny majority, minority of those people there living out their faith there in the biblical heartland.
0: Chris, we just have about a minute left. You know, I think that prompts me to say, you know, we really need to be praying, because you know how Satan, how he operates to try to distort and distract when you do have so many people that are living in that region, as you said, believing they're fulfilling biblical prophecy, which I do believe they are, that there will be those that would come in that would try to disrupt, as we see this violence and distorting the narrative coming out of Israel.
7: Yeah, and just magnifying, and we've seen that in our reporting as well, where some of the people just really are playing up to the media, and really just these kind of reports go global, taking over by the media. So important to be praying for the peace of Jerusalem, and that really the real story comes out, and that truth would finally come out, even though sometimes these other reports come out before the truth does.
0: Chris, we got 30 seconds. Pray for us.
7: Father, we just thank you. This is a wonderful celebration now that we can remember that 174 souls were saved yesterday, a miracle, and we just thank you for that. And Father, we do pray for those people in Judea and Samaria. We pray that this settler violence could be stopped, and that it wouldn't be a stain on all the people there. We just pray that prophecies will continue to unfold as we see this in our lives today, after 2,000 years, the Jewish people coming back to their homeland. We ask that in Jesus' name.
0: Amen. Chris Mitchell, thanks so much for joining us. Always great to see you. Folks, thanks for joining us as well.
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19: Oh, hey, friends. Oh, my gosh. Look where we are, behind the scenes of our next filming of Coffee with Kim. I'm so excited you're here. And if you thought the previous seasons were great, just wait. You're not going to believe who's stopping by for coffee. And

0: We've all heard about, and hopefully we've all seen, the movie Jesus Revolution, the true story of a national spiritual awakening in the early 1970s and its beginnings within a community of teenage hippies in Southern California. It's certainly a movie of great hope for such a time as this in our world. So, while we know about the movie, today we have the rare and incredible privilege to meet the man behind the movie. Hello, everyone, and welcome to Coffee, Conversations of Friends of Faith to Encourage and Equip. I'm Kim Crable, so delighted to be here with you today. So today we have joining us John Irwin, the faith-based filmmaker who set a movie industry record when this film, Jesus Revolution, recorded an A-plus cinema score, making him the first director ever to receive 4 perfect scores. What is his secret? From where did this passion come? And what is his word of encouragement to each of us today? Join us right after this short break and meet the man behind these inspiring faith-based movies, John Irwin.
1: 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Along the way, you'll help other hurting people change their burdens to blessings.
0: Hello, everyone, and welcome back to Coffee. Oh, my goodness, can you believe who we have with us today? John Irwin. John, thank you so much.
2: Thank you for having me. I appreciate it. It's great to be here.
0: What an honor it is just to meet you. You know, I know your mom and dad really well and just love them dearly. And so thank you. I don't know if they pulled some strings for me to be able to have this interview, but whatever it takes.
2: Oh, no, I was happy to do it. Happy to do it. Yeah, my mom loves you, of course, and I love them. My dad bought me a camera when I was 16 years old with money, frankly, he did not have. And that started this whole journey of filmmaking. And he said, dream bold, dream big, dream the impossible. And they've been our biggest fans ever since. So I'm grateful for them.
0: Oh my gosh. Well, that's one of the questions I wanted to ask, how you got started. But before that, I wanted just to congratulate you on this, the first director to ever receive 4 perfect scores on with this last movie with a cinema score. That's amazing.
2: Well, yeah, thank you. I appreciate it. It's one of those things where a cinema score is the grade an audience gives to a movie. And, an A-plus is a very rare grade, and so I'm just grateful to the audience. And our whole, drive is to entertain the audience and to give them an incredible experience. And to, I just love hearing them laugh and cry, but then also being able to tell a meaningful story. And I think the gospel can change your life. And so, I was grateful that that happened, and it's nice to be. To accomplish something that's specific to entertaining an audience, and I'm glad they love. I'm glad that the audience that we know and love the most loves the movie.
0: Well, they're so meaningful, and they touch people's hearts and they drive them, more toward their relationship with Christ, which is really, I think, the underlying theme of everything that you do. But let me just ask you back up just a little bit. The way I introduced you, of course, was, of course we know about the movie and the movies that you've done and how much we love those. But we wanted to get kind of a glimpse of the man behind the movies and a little bit more about you. For me, I just think the more I know about the people who are doing something, the more it draws me to do whatever, see what they're doing. So, you started answering this question, so let's just kind of finish it up a little bit. How did you get started? When did you know that you were interested in media?
2: Well, you know, the movie we just did, Jesus Revolution, is you know, one of the great themes in the story is God using flawed, ordinary, you know, people to do extraordinary things together, and I'm certainly evidence of that as well. I'm a mess, but and you couldn't have been raised further from Hollywood than Birmingham, Alabama, where I was raised, and so born in the Deep South. If the Bible Belt had a buckle, it would be Birmingham, you know. And my parents are wonderful and in church, you know, from the basically the day I was born. And but I you know, I had a curious mind. I had to do kindergarten twice because I was an ADHD disturbance to the class. It was everybody else's grades, not mine. And so I began to homeschool. And so when I was 15 years old, I was interning for a cameraman for my church, and another cameraman got sick on an ESPN football game for the University of Alabama about 3 hours before the kickoff. And so my mentor called me and said, "John, get over here right now. Don't tell anybody you've never done this before. Don't tell anyone how old you are." But they're desperate. I told him I knew a guy. And so come over here and you can run camera for ESPN. And so my dad drove me over to the stadium and dropped me off like four blocks away because I didn't want anyone to know I couldn't drive, and I ran this big camera for ESPN, and I had the time of my life. It was just that moment where there was life before that moment and life after that moment, vocationally, and I just fell in love, and it was like joining the circus, and I never looked back. And a crewing agent called me the next week because they looked at the list and said, "Are you a freelance camera operator?" I honestly didn't know if that was one job or three jobs. So I just said, "Yes, I do that. That's what I do." And so I did a game at Auburn and freelanced for ESPN for years after that. And my brother quickly joined, my brother Andy, he's older. And then the next year, my dad bought me that camera, said, "Dream bold, dream big, dream the impossible." Helped us get a loan for $10,000, which you probably shouldn't do for two teenagers. But to buy some editing equipment. And we just started doing all kinds of things, videos for our church, weddings. We videotaped surgeries. I mean, all kinds of stuff. And one thing led to another. But, you know, the principle is, I think, I love this book, Outliers, that talks about the 10,000-hour rule, that anybody who's achieved success has spent 10,000 hours, you know, trying to really master their craft. And I think we so often overestimate what we can do in the short term, but we really underestimate what we can do in the long term if we just practice and we just keep trying and we keep improving and we keep learning. And success is long obedience in the same direction. And so we did a bunch of stuff, and then the music artist Michael W. Smith, and quickly followed by Amy Grant and others, still for reasons I don't understand, let us do a music video for them. And we loved it. Mm-hmm. And we just did as many of them as we could. And it was a wonderful season of honing our craft. And then we won Music Video of the Year 3 years in a row. And then I went to direct second unit on a Christian movie called Courageous. And a church called Sherwood in Southern Georgia was making that movie.
0: Of course.
2: And they were making it with primarily church volunteers. The movie Fireproof before that, Facing the Giants before that.
0: Yes.
2: Well, this one had some action sequences involving cars, and here's something these two things are great. You know, a church making movies with volunteers and action sequences involving cars. You just never want to combine those things. Somebody will get run over. And so I was brought in to do the action sequence and stunt work and help them with a camera they wanted to film on called the Red One. And it was on that set that Alex, you know, Southern Baptist as he is,
0: yes,
2: you know, went straight for it and just said, "John, we've looked at all your work and we got a question, like, what's your purpose and the purpose of your work? Like, why do you do what you do?"
0: Yes.
2: And, you know, I couldn't answer it. I couldn't answer the question. And not only could I not answer it, I couldn't stop thinking about it. And the more I thought about it, the more I thought, you know, it was a moment in my life where my career met a life's calling, and I fused what I believed with what I had gotten really good at doing. And, you know, I think vocationally, you'll never be happier than if you if whatever it is you're doing for a cause bigger than you are and for God's glory instead of your own. And that started a journey of making movies. What did Mike Tyson say? Every boxer has a plan until he gets in the ring, gets punched in the face, you know? And so we jumped in and started raising money for our own films and started making them. And finally we got to the movie I Can Only Imagine. It just wildly exceeded all of our expectations and hopes and dreams. And the goal is, I love this verse in Acts where Paul says of David that he served the purposes of God in his generation. And the gospel never changes, God never changes, but you know, our generation does. And you have to sit in the middle of those things and say, what's the best way that I can get, you know, what never changes to what is constantly changing? And I just think mass entertainment is a wonderful way to do that. And not many people know this, but entertainment is America's second largest export. And anything that becomes a hit in America goes all over the world, just like Jesus Revolution is going right now. It's launching theatrically in the UK and will in Latin America here soon, only because it was popular in America. And so the gospel can go on, you know, global autopilot.
0: Yes.
2: If we can make these things successful in the U.S. And so that's the ambition of what we're called to do.
0: Well, it's just, you know, with everything that you just said, there has to have been some times, John, where you just thought, oh, this is bigger than what I expected. This is not, and not the grand way that you're talking about. So what I'm trying to ask you is, have you ever gotten to a point where you just said, oh, this is enough. I'm not even interested anymore. Or you were so discouraged in a moment. And I'm asking you this based on, you know, our audience who, they have dreams.
2: Yeah.
0: And, you know, you always come against more than just a bump in the road sometimes. Sometimes it's like a concrete wall before you. Have you ever gotten to that place? And if you did,
2: that's a great question.
0: What did you do?
2: Constantly. Constantly. I tell people, you know, entertainment is a, it's one of the most competitive industries on earth.
0: Yes.
2: It's a very dark place that we want to shine a light in. It's hard work. It's a skill. It's more like the NFL than another business, and it's hard. You know, making movies is hard. And I think whether it was I think the disappointment. There's lots of disappointments. There's lots of moments that you want to give up. You know, what I've learned is that it's going to take longer than you think. It's, you know, my dad told me when he bought me that camera, he says, if you really love this, give 20 years of your life to it, because that's how long it takes. You know, and that's uncommon advice. And oddly enough, it was 20 years to the year of him telling me that to the breakout hit of I Can Only Imagine. Now, we did a lot of other things. We had a career, you know, in the middle, but it really does take a lot of time, and it's worth it. I think with Jesus Revolution, you know, that's a movie that I bought that Time Magazine cover story.
0: Yes.
2: In 2015, the 1971 Time, I bought it on eBay, was blown away by it, got to know Greg Laurie, wanted to do a movie, so we tried to make it for, 8 years, and you know, we almost had it made, and probably one of the more disappointing moments in my career was after I Can Only Imagine, we had a film called I Still Believe out in theaters, is number one movie in America when it opened on Friday night, but 5 days later, all theaters worldwide, as well as the rest of society, was closed because of COVID. And, you know, we had no way of knowing that that was going to happen. And so it was a very disappointing turn of events. It was hard. There was so much unknown. Well, we also had two films in pre-production, American Underdog and Jesus Revolution. Andy and I were directing American Underdog, and my great friend and collaborator and co-writer John Gunn was directing Jesus Revolution at the time. And you know, the plug was pulled on both of them, and we had to wait until we were able to make movies again. So we were able to make American Underdog first, but all the COVID restrictions had to ease to be able to make Jesus Revolution because we needed so many people together.
0: Wow.
2: Because it's about a revival.
0: Right.
2: In American Underdog, all the crowds are fake. Every crowd, because of COVID, every crowd member, even ones that are close, we had to bring each audience member in for that movie and scan them with 9 cameras as they cheered and mat them in because of the restrictions. So because we had to wait longer on Jesus Revolution, I got to step back in and co-direct it. And Kelsey Grammer became available, and Jonathan Rumi became available. And then to see that the film came out right when it did.
0: Yes.
2: You know, I've done many interviews where I'm like, we didn't plan February to be the Jesus month in entertainment, with Dallas Jenkins' show The Chosen, with Super Bowl commercials, and with our movie and a revival.

0: just keep going. And I think there is much fewer failures in life than there is people that just give up too early.
1: Yes.
0: And sometimes, you know, that breakthrough could be right around the corner.
1: Yes.
0: But if you give up, you'll never get there. And so I think I'm reminded that the 7-8 years to the screen for this movie was worth it, and the bumps along the way that were disappointing at the time make perfect sense now when we see what God was up to.
1: Absolutely. I read where you said that the Jesus Revolution was the perfect timing, the perfect movie for such a time as this. Will you explain to us what you mean about that?
0: Well, when I first bought the magazine on eBay and read about it, and it was this story of, 1971 cover story of Time magazine was this psychedelic portrait of Jesus, and it just said the Jesus Revolution, and it was this story of a sweeping spiritual awakening that was really started in California amongst the hippies, and it had spread all over the country. Well, 5 years before that article and that cover, there was another cover of Time, and it was the first cover of Time magazine that had no picture. It was just a black background, red text, very ominous, and it just said, "Is God dead?" And I was like, what in the world happened between these two magazine covers? And the more I studied it, the more it felt like, man, this feels like now. It doesn't feel like I'm reading about the 60s or late 60s and early 70s. It feels like I'm reading about today. And I remember doing when I met Greg and Kathy Laurie and so many people that lived the Jesus Revolution, the word desperate came up a lot. Mm. And it was very divided time, and they were just searching for answers. And what do they say? When your pain outweighs your fear, change can begin. And I think we're back in that moment of desperation again. Mm-hmm. I think that we're all saying, like, where are answers? There's fascinating. There's a sudden increase in spiritual curiosity, especially among Gen Z. Wall Street Journal just wrote a report on it. And I just think it's because, of the last 3 years that we've had. And so I just feel like if God did it once, he can do it again. And we're in another moment where we need another Jesus Revolution today. And I think we're primed for one. And I think what that generation discovered is Jesus was where the answers really were. And that's true then, and it's true today. And so my hope is that when people see the film, and I hope they enjoy it. We want to entertain first and foremost. Mm-hmm. But after watching it, I hope instantly they start to think, okay, how can this happen again today?
1: Yeah, absolutely. And it is. It's just wonderful. And your parents were so kind to invite us up to do the red carpet, my husband and I, in Tennessee. And so we were there and we watched it. It was great. And someone mentioned, maybe your mom, someone mentioned Woodlawn. You have to go watch Woodlawn. So we go home and, of course, we watch it the next day. And I'm just, fascinated by it. Loved it. Loved the storyline. But at the end, I'm looking at the credits, and I said, oh, my gosh, look, Lee, the guy that was the chaplain that was on the cane, he went on to run marathons. And, oh, my gosh, he turned out to be a senator. And Lee said, honey, that's Hank. That's the dad. It was like, yeah. Oh, my gosh.
0: Isn't that crazy?
1: Yeah, it was. So tell us about that. I just love the way, the honoring of your family like that.
0: Well, Woodlawn is a story that our dad told us often, it's like a bedtime story. He was the chaplain of Woodlawn High School.
1: Yeah.
0: And there was an evangelist named Wales Goble that he worked with and for. And Wales did the initial meeting at Woodlawn, and my dad was the chaplain. In the movie version, those two are combined into the character that Sean Astin plays. And so one of the interesting connections with Jesus Revolution is that movie is where I discovered that magazine, because, mm-hmm. I think when you make a film, you have to make it as honest as possible, and you have to almost be like a reporter. And I'd heard the story since I was a kid because my dad told it to me, but I'm like, the context of the movie Woodlawn is that Woodlawn High School in Birmingham, Alabama, in 1973 was going to close because of violence from immigration and just an extreme amount of racial tension. And mm-hmm. it was a revival that started on the football team that rescued the school and led to the biggest game ever played.

0: in Alabama, high school game, and the first black superstar athlete, Tony Nathan, that was heavily recruited by Bear Bryant. Yes. And played at the University of Alabama. It was portrayed by John Voight in the film. And as a filmmaker, of course I trust my dad and listen to the story we did all this research, but I was like, could this have really happened, an entire high school transformed through a revival? And that's where I discovered the Jesus Revolution magazine while doing that research, because not only was it happening in Birmingham, Alabama, it was literally happening all over America. And what was happening in Birmingham was actually an outpouring of what happened at Asbury College, in that very auditorium that it happened again this February. And people from there went all over the country and really shook the Southeast. And so my dad was, it was so crazy when we cast Sean Astin and he's playing our own father in a movie that we're directing. It was pretty special. And I love that story. And they say a filmmaker finds their story and tells it over and over again. That's when we found the power of true stories. Yeah. And we've done nothing ever except that ever since. And I just think that there's power to stories that are true, because you're like, if it happened to them, it can happen to me. If their lives can be changed, then maybe mine can too.
1: Well, and I think what you've hit a secret there. I think that's so true. And I remember leaving Jesus Revolution. I said, if I did not know that had truly happened, I'd go, oh, well, that is just too much to believe. I mean, you have to know that it happened, which actually kind of brings you back to the truth of the gospel. It's like, it sounds way too outlandish unless you know that it's true. So, John, we have to take a really quick break, and then we're going to come back. And I want to have just ask you one final question. And I just can't thank you enough for spending this time with me. I feel like I've learned so much.
0: Well, I'm happy to be here.
1: Yeah, absolutely. But give us just a second, and we'll be right back.
2: The most amazing gift one could ever receive is knowing how deeply we are loved by God. Yet it's the very thing we sometimes struggle with and fail to comprehend. To learn more, Kim Crable will send you this devotional treasure titled Cherished. 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
1: Hello, everyone, and welcome back to Coffee. I promised you a great program, and it has been. I was just thinking about the things that I've learned about John and how he makes things happen and just the things that go through his mind. And one of the things I wanted to remind you of that John keeps saying is that, things don't happen overnight. It takes a while. But John, when I was introducing you, I said one of the things I wanted to do was to present, the man behind the movie. So I think about all these incredible movies that you've chosen and the hard work that you do and you pour yourself into. I just want to ask you, how has that affected you as a man? How has that grown you? How has that helped you with your faith? What has it done to the man behind the movies?
0: Yeah, thanks for asking that question. I would say that, one of the great themes in Jesus Revolution is that that God can use anybody that says yes. And I think so many of us think that we're either unqualified or disqualified, or we struggle with this or that, we're not talented enough, that we stay on the sidelines. And for me, I think the idea is that God can use you and you have a gift. And if you step out in faith and begin to use your gift for God's glory, and you let him change you slowly, incrementally, but you don't let your own insecurities, dictate whether you use your gifts or not, life becomes a great adventure. It's not always easy, but it becomes a great adventure. And I would just say that one of the things that I hope people take from Jesus Revolution is we all have a part in God's story. We all have a gift. We all have a purpose. We all have a destiny. And if you'll just begin to think of, like, you know, it's like Dallas Jenkins talks about the Chosen with 5 loaves and 2 fish. Like, what do you have in your hand? I have a camera, you know?
1: Yes.
0: We all have something. Yes. And we can all be active participants. Yes. In getting the gospel to the world, whether that's next door or, you know, a continent away. We all have a role to play. And I think the key is just to go further than others go in learning how to do something and using it for God's glory instead of your own. And I hope that everyone can find that thing, because when you do, vocationally, there's nothing better. Yeah. Than when you knit what you love to do with getting the gospel around the world and serving God with it. There's nothing better vocationally.
1: Yeah.
0: And so I just encourage everyone to find that thing.
1: Well, thank you so much. And I thank you for that answer, because I believe that speaks to everyone in our world today. Just like Jesus Revolution, is that we all do have our part, and we don't need to compare, compete. It's just do what is before you to do. Pick up what's around you. Mm-hmm. And do what you can to serve. John Irwin, I just admire you so much. Thank you for touching our world with these incredible stories that are truly bringing us back to Christ front and center. Thank you for what you're doing, and we'll be praying you forward as you move ahead with all your other projects. Thank you so much for joining us.
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6: Welcome to another very special edition of the Gospel Truth broadcast. For a couple of weeks now, I've been broadcasting from our Summer Family Bible Conference. This is a conference that we hold every single year here at our facilities in Woodland Park, Colorado. And this year was the 250th anniversary of the Declaration of Independence, and we have just been celebrating all week long, and they were some of the most powerful sessions that I've ever been to. You know, I've described the teaching that went on in the main session, but we also had around 300 young kids that were in a facility I call the barn. If you were to just, you know, it's an auditorium, but if you were to put seats in there, it'll seat about 1,300 people. And they built an entire town in there for the young people, and it was powerful. We had about over 300 youth, teenagers that were downstairs, and I got to minister to them. And I tell you, it is a family Bible conference with a barbecue and all kinds of games and things. And it's just a special time of the year. But the teaching was so powerful that I've just been playing it here on my program. And I know some people just want straight ministry from the Word. There's a tremendous amount of scripture being used by every one of these speakers, but we are applying it towards the Christian, the godly foundation of this nation. And today I want to play for you a teaching that Alex McFarland did, and he talked about 7 things to love about America. Now, Alex is well-traveled. He's ministered in over, I think it's 2,200 churches. He travels the world. This guy has held conferences. He knows everybody. I don't think there's a name I could call any person who's an influencer in the Christian realm or in the secular realm that Alex hadn't met. He is well-connected, and he's traveled. And for him to be teaching about seven things to love about America, I think you're going to love this, and it will help you. So listen, and at the end of the program today, I'll come on and share with you about how you can get a copy of this exact message or the entire conference that we did for our Summer Family Bible Conference.
7: What I'm going to talk with you about a little bit, and I've really prayed about this because I've got a lot of things I love to preach on. I want to talk about seven things to love about America. We're living in a time, some people, sadly enough, they just trash America. I mean, they want to speak disparagingly of this wonderful country. I'm going to talk about why we need to love America. I was very blessed. I had an article on townhall.com about 4 days ago, June 27. And, you know, it amazes me as I travel around the world. Everywhere I go, you'll see little reminders of the USA. The good old USA. I mean, you can be in Egypt at the pyramids and you don't have to look far and you'll see the golden arches of McDonald's. And it's true. That's true. And Dunkin' Donuts. Do you know there's a Dunkin' Donuts near the pyramids in Giza? And I do love this country. I was very blessed to, I was raised by two godly people. My mom and dad are both in heaven. My mother, in the 50s, before she was married, my mother was president of the North Carolina Young Republicans. And, you know, all her life, she was really into politics and Christianity and politics. And I'm very blessed that mother and dad instilled in me a passionate fire of patriotism, really. And then after I got saved and God eventually called me to the ministry and I began to travel around the world, I began to realize why, America is great. And look, God loves everybody. And there are things God is doing in all parts of the world. But I want to tell you, the good old USA is home. Really. And when I'm on radio or TV with liberal ministers over the weekend, I was dialoguing with a liberal. He was from a mainline denomination. And he said to me, he said, the word revival is not even in the Bible. I said, I guess your Bible doesn't have Psalm 85 in it then that says, revive us, O Lord, as you've done in olden times. And then he said, you know, God didn't call me to make Americans. God called me to win souls and make Christians. I said, of course. But do you know what? Patriotism is a godly virtue. In Jeremiah, it says, seek the peace of the city. And when God told the Israelites that, they were captives in a foreign land. And so here's the thing. I know our home is heaven. And we're on our way to heaven and we want to take as many with us as we can. But until we get there, it behooves all of us to care about America and to be passing the baton of stewardship, patriotism, love for the country, preservation of our founding principles. That's what I want to talk about just a little bit. Now, by God's grace, we've got a few books out there. And do you see that book with the thumbs up and the thumbs down? A lot of what I want to share with you this morning comes out of that book, 10 Issues That Divide Christians. And I want to talk about American exceptionalism and what makes America different. And so that's what we're going to talk about and why we need to love America. Now, we've had this toxin, this pathology, this virus present in our country for a couple of years called wokeness. I want to share a Bible verse from Judges 5, verse 8. And in a way, this is a lot like America of the 21st century, although it's really Israel in ancient times. But in Judges 5, 8, It says of Israel, when they chose new gods, there was chaos within the gates. Okay, now, gods is little g. It could be leaders, right? But there was a spiritual implication too. Now look at this. When they chose new gods, there was war in the gates. Was there a shield or a spear seen among 40,000 in Israel? All right. In other words, there's chaos within the gates. If you've got 40,000 men, you should be able to find a shield or a spear. Let me tell you what happened in this context of Israel. The spiritual loyalty was transferred. The social structure was decayed. The means of protection was weakened. The spiritual loyalty was transferred away from the true and living God. The social structure was decayed. The means of protection was weakened. And that's like America right now. Now, our Constitution still stands, but many, many people don't even understand what makes it unique. And now, as you probably know, more and more socialist candidates are getting on dockets to run for office. Let me share this. CARE, which is a known terrorist organization, 38 Muslim election winners last November. Isn't this amazing? Now, CARE, victories in mayoral elections, not the least of which, of course, is New York City. You know about that. Zoran Mamdani. Statewide legislative winners. These are Islamic candidates that won office. And then city and town council commissioners. Back in my home state of North Carolina, outside of Raleigh, there's a small town called Wake Forest. And there's a seminary there, a Baptist seminary with several thousand students, several hundred faculty and administration. And do you know, in the town of Wake Forest, a Muslim, and I've actually spoken in chapel there many years ago, but 100 feet away from a Baptist seminary of 5,000 people, a Muslim is now the mayor of that town. And I asked when they asked me to comment on it, I said, well, were there prayer meetings? Were there outreach? I mean, you got 5,000 Christians and a candidate that denies God and country. Because listen, even the Atlantic.com, which is not a conservative news source, the Atlantic.com says true Muslims won't and cannot assimilate into American life. Because if they are faithful to the path, the straight path, the Sharia, they can't. But what was the Christian response to these and other cities trying to say, gee, we must elect candidates that are actually constitutionalists? Crickets. Now, here's one of the reasons that Sharia bothers me. Sharia says this, that you can't have dogs. Do you know they believe dogs are unclean? And if Sharia is implemented, Sharia says that you cannot have a dog in your house. Dogs are unclean. And got to outlaw dogs here in the good old USA. Now, there are a lot of ways I could appeal to you to pray for America and vote godly. But here is just one of the reasons. If you're like me, now you outlaw dogs, it's on. I'm going to try to see what we can do to help end wokeness and the Mamdani effect. Look at this, and Christianity. Now, I realize we might have turned a little bit of a corner because I was on NPR News not long ago with one of the leaders of Barnes & Noble Bookstore, and Bibles are selling. We have, for the first time in my 28-year history, we are doing 8 summer youth camps. There's a waiting list at every single camp. So kids, hallelujah. Kids are hungry. They really are. But what we've got to do in a world where many belief systems compete for the hearts and minds of people, the LGBTQ, the transgender, the socialist, Marxist. Look, I have no ill against anybody. The Lord knows that. But worldviews, we're always in a battle for worldview. And so as you go home back to your respective cities, I plead, and I'm going to give you a little bit of a challenge here in just a moment. We've got to pray, folks. I want you, if you would, and I'm in it too, we must take up the banner of intercession and pray for the Spirit of God to move in our nation. We must take up the assignments to be a witness and make disciples of all nations. And church, Summer Family Bible Conference, more hangs on your obedience than you could possibly imagine. We're talking about the souls of people that the dear Lord Jesus has told us to go reach. You know, I got to tell you, I read another article recently about what a blessing it is to live in the era of Elon Musk, really. Elon Musk, you and I, maybe growing up, you read about Thomas Edison inventing movies and the incandescent light bulb and Alexander Graham Bell inventing the telephone and the Wright brothers praying. You know, they were sons of a Methodist minister, and the Wright brothers invented airplanes because they prayed about it, and they looked at the wing of a bird and they said, hey, if we're going to discover flight, let's go to the author of flight, God. By the way, in my home state of North Carolina, there is a big museum down on the Outer Banks where the Wright brothers first successfully flew their plane. We're going to come back to this. And do you know, in one of the glass cases, if it hasn't been moved, I hope it hasn't, but Wilbur and Orville Wright, as far as we know, they were believers. There's one of their Bibles, and it says, you know, such and such a day, 1903, and there's in their journal, it says, conditions are perfect, but it is Sunday, and we do not fly the plane on the Lord's day. Isn't that amazing? And now, we didn't live in the era of Edison and the Wrights, but we're living in the age of Elon Musk, and that's pretty amazing. He's an inventor. But listen to what he said. At its heart, wokeness is divisive, exclusionary, and hateful. It is basically, it gives mean people a shield to be mean and cruel, armored in false virtue. And do you know, a lot of people said, oh, he probably didn't say that. But a number of the sites like Snopes.com, he really did say it, and he's repeated it several times, that folks, here's the deal. You're going to be accused of two things. If you come out big and bold for God and country, for family, marriage, pro-life, citizenship, even some in the church will say, well, you're phobic or you're hateful. See, you're afraid of what you don't understand. You're transphobic. You're Islamophobic. No, not phobic, not afraid of anything. Fear the Lord. The fear of God is the beginning of wisdom, Proverbs 1:7. Or you're a hater. No, don't hate anybody. Hey, by the way, you know what? I give God the glory. I've been in 2,200 churches to preach, and I want to come to all of your churches. Seriously, my email is super easy. It will come right to me, alex@alexmcfarland.com. We'll come to your city. Might take us a while, but we'll get there. Just invite me. Here's the deal. 2,200 churches in 50 states, 5 continents, every conceivable flavor of Christianity. I've been in the places they sleep in the pews. I've been where they jump over the pews. It's all good, you know? I've never, never, never heard Christians or ministers say that they hated somebody. Oh, we've got to evangelize the Muslims. I'm terrified of them. No, I've never heard that. What I have heard, rural, urban, Midwestern, South America, Europe, what I have heard is, we are concerned. Atheism is growing. Those people need Christ. We are concerned. We do not want to be an Islamic jihadist gulag. We are concerned. Christ has told us to evangelize the nations, make disciples. Alex, help us get up to speed and be equipped to reach the lost. We need to present, explain, defend the gospel. So please don't be dissuaded. Elon Musk called it out. Rather than an honest, spirited debate where two rational, reasonable people can arrive at truth, it's much easier for the left to engage in what's called an ad hominem argument. That's Latin. Ad hominem means to the man. It's not addressing the facts. It's saying, oh, well, you're hateful. You're fearful. See, you're phobic. You Christians, you just don't understand, and therefore you're afraid. And Hillary Clinton said, desperately, fearfully clinging to our guns and Bibles. That's Mr. Deplorable, thank you very much. Here, seriously, I want to talk about what to be excited about and how we need, with God's help, to be a witness and to patiently share the love of Jesus, and maybe God in his mercy will ignite the fire of patriotism again. Charlie Kirk was a friend of mine. You know about Charlie Kirk. He spoke right here on this stage. He spoke for us. I had the great privilege of speaking in several TPUSA events. But Charlie Kirk would always say, the most important thing in the world is the Great Commission. Second most important thing is to keep it legal to do the first most important thing. And so sometimes ministers will say to me, Alex, why are you on about patriotism so much and the Constitution? You know, our home is in heaven. Here's the thing, and then we're going to change gears. I'll let you meditate on that verse. Look, you can evangelize anywhere. If you and I were chained to a cell in a Marxist camp, we could look at the next guy and say, hey, you need to believe in Jesus. I know we're prisoners here, we're captive, but put your faith in the Lord. You can evangelize anywhere, but to do missions, you need prosperity, stability, and liberty. That's why, in the spirit of Matthew 25, America, like no other nation for 200 years, America has given a cup of cold water in Jesus' name. Whenever I'm in a third world country with Samaritan's Purse or Compassion International, listen, show me wherever there are hospitals, clean water, infrastructure, sewage treatment plants being built, and benevolence, and yes, the gospel. 99 times out of 100, it was American Christians that helped do that. Benevolent work going around the world. There'll be over $1.5 trillion this year, about $1.7 trillion spent on human benevolence around the world. 85% of all of that comes from the pockets of American Christians. That's why the devil does not like the United States of America. I give God the glory. At our 250th birthday, we have lived and seen Psalm 33:12. Blessed is the nation whose God is the Lord. And that's why we need to keep America free, moral, constitutional. Because listen, missions takes some prosperity. And listen, the gospel is free. But it does take resources to deliver that free message, right? So we need persons of affluence and influence. And listen, some of you out there, because God gives gifts, the Bible says the Spirit of God distributes severally as he will. That means God imparts some spiritual gifts to every Christian. Some people can make more money by accident than the rest of us can on purpose. That is true. I know people that have the anointing of business and increase. Praise God. And God blesses us that we might be a blessing, right? So to do world missions, we need prosperity. We need stability. I've done 51 citywide crusades, and every one of them takes 15 to 18 months. Best case scenario. So you need some stability. If I'm going to rent an auditorium 2 years from now, I need to know that 2 years from now, we're not going to be in a civil war, you know? But then we need liberty, the freedom to come and go. And I want to challenge you. Number one, love Jesus supremely. Keep Christ number one in your life. But number two, if you're an American citizen, get on your knees and thank God that you are in a context. You have some ability and opportunity to put some points on the Great Commission scoreboard. Hallelujah. We can do things that count for eternity, and our labor in the Lord is not in vain.
6: Amen. I tell you, I love America. Now, this is just the first half of Alex's message, and so we're going to play the remainder of this on our program tomorrow. But let me mention that we have the entire conference available on either CDs or DVDs, or you can get a USB that will have the audio and the video on there. And I know some people are thinking, well, I just watched it. What do I need to get these for? You aren't going to hear people say the things that our speaker said during this conference very often. It is not being told. Matter of fact, there's lies. There's out and out lies being spoken about this nation and people focusing on the negative part of it. You need to get this so that you can refresh yourself and go back over it. And also something I would love to see is that people get these and invite family members, friends, neighbors, church members over, play it in your Sunday school classes or do something, and take these truths that you've been hearing and share them with other people. So if you'll listen, our announcer is going to give you information about how you can receive all of these products. And please listen in again tomorrow for the conclusion of this message by Alex McFarland.
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12: Have I wasted my soul? 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
13: 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I'm promising you, preparation time is never wasted time. Regardless of what you feel that God has called you to do, you need to be prepared.
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6: Hello, this is Andrew Womack, and I'd like to give you a special invitation to our Next Level Conference. This is going to be held at our facilities here in Woodland Park on October the 14th through the 15th. And Billy Epperhart, the CEO of our ministry, is the one who's kind of heading this up. We're also going to be having Colin Carr speak, and Colin is just an entrepreneur that in just over a decade has seen his business go nationwide, all 50 states. Just powerful, the things that he's doing. We're also having Karen Conrad Metcalf that's speaking, and she works with Billy Epperhart and the Wealth Builders, and I mean, she's just a blessed lady of the Lord. And our main speaker is John Maxwell. And so this is going to be about leadership. There's going to be a lot of things about real estate and just all kinds of next level type of thing. If you feel God is calling you to more, you need to join us on October the 14th through the 15th here in Woodland Park, Colorado.
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6: One of the ways that people recently have been giving, and we just started this, is what we call legacy giving. 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We'll have some information there on the screen, but this is a way of you just continuing your giving. 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
6: Let me just say that these coming elections, the midterm elections, are some of the most important elections we are going to ever have in this nation. There's been some tremendous things done. A lot of the wokeness has been overcome, but I guarantee you, if we see the liberals, the Democrats, win the midterm elections, everything could be stopped or even worse, could be undone. This is super important. So if you are a Christian, if you care about this nation, I encourage you to put some feet to your prayers. Yes, we need to pray for this nation, but just as faith without works is dead, prayer without action is dead. You need to vote. And so let me just encourage you to get out and vote. Vote for people who are going to put God and His kingdom ahead of all of the woke liberal policies that are going on. And please take advantage. Get out and vote in this midterm election.
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17: Some of you are in situations that might be seven times more than you've ever faced before. And the thermostat has been turned up on you. And you just don't get it. You don't understand why. But the Lord is refining you. And so the devil keeps going at God's people and going at God's people and going at God's people. And yes, you can get knocked down, but in your last breath, you want to praise Him. Lord, it hurts, but I love You. The devil loses. Lord, I know that You know what You're doing. I don't know what You're doing, but I love You. And I realize when pressure gets too much to bear and a thermostat is turned up higher than I've ever seen before, the Lord will be there.
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18: God's trying to tell us that He's getting involved, so He's giving us signs.

0: Blessed is the nation who the Lord is their God. Hello, we are Pastors Hank and Brenda, and you are watching New Level. We've got an exciting program that we're going to talk about. We actually have a guest speaker that you will recognize, and we're going to get into some topics. Listen, God is the Lord of the United States of America, but there are things that we have to do as Christians, as patriots, part of God's plan in the earth today. So, Brenda, let's introduce our guest.
1: Well, we're excited to have with us none other than the famous Lance Wallnau. Of course, many of you know him from Flashpoint, and he and Hank have appeared for many years together, coming up on, I think, well over three.
0: Yeah, almost
1: and
0: 3 years.
1: And so
0: it's
1: exciting. But, Lance, welcome to New Level.
2: It's so great. I love being here. I love being with you guys. Such a hospitable. What you see on TV is the way they are in person. It's the same thing.
1: Well, we're very excited. I know we're going to get into some amazing topics today, and of course we're going to definitely talk about those seven mountains,
0: and we have the whiteboard for his scientific
1: right.
2: I can't believe it, we actually have a whiteboard.
1: Know.
2: I mean, Gene Bailey didn't provide for me in Flashpoint, but
1: you never know
2: Hank
1: where
2: did.
1: The whiteboard anointing might come in, but yeah, we want to get right into it today in the time that we have and talk a little bit about the seven mountains. I know you're so well known for that, and of course, you know, this populist movement is a big topic right now. And so many people are really, they're just clenching their fists, holding on to hope, but wanting to engage in their community. So let's just get into it. Let's talk about these seven mountains and people's involvement in America.
2: You know, what's interesting about this, Brenda, is that I was just listening to Bannon today or yesterday on the War Room, because they have a huge audience in terms of populist, economic populist, nationalist. But these guys are strong Catholics. And it's weird, but I mean, we have voices outside of our Christian community that are talking Great Awakening, talking mm-hmm. about the demonic, mm-hmm. talking about you know, the threats that are there, and so my world overlaps with theirs to an extent, so that they help feed me intelligence from the front line. They're like the spies
1: right. wow.
2: that go further out there than some of us in ministry sometimes go. And he just had, Steve just had a lady on, and he just blowing up her podcast. Her book is about protecting your children, because she says four of the major institutions that shape culture have already collapsed to the left, to this bizarre kind of Marxist twisted worldview. Mm-hmm. And I thought, that's so interesting. What she's saying is the family mountain is now under assault in a big way, but education, government, media, and corporate has already fallen. And so people are constantly backing into stuff that, you know, we were talking about mm-hmm. 20 years ago.
1: Right.
0: Wow.
2: And so it's so that I called it Seven Mountains. And I got that, oddly enough, from Kim Clement, who's a friend of ours. Mm-hmm. Kim told me to call Mike Kratz, a senator that had died, that came back to life. And a lot of that was because he had a prophecy from Kim that he was going to be in politics. And I called Mike because so much of what he experienced in heaven had to do with those seven mountains. Mm-hmm. And that's kind of the origin of it.
0: Wow.
2: So it was like he got a revelation. He had a call to politics, and he had to fulfill that call so death couldn't take him while he had an unfinished assignment.
0: Wow.
2: That's the premise I want to say
1: powerful.
2: For America.
1: Powerful.
2: The big story here is, what is America's unfinished assignment? We've been extraordinarily blessed in history. We are a superpower still with the economic system that undergirds the globe. And the unfinished assignment on America is our, for lack of a better word, our argument at the throne of grace.
0: That's
2: for
0: good.
2: Mercy.
0: Really good.
1: Yes.
2: It's
1: yes.
2: not because we don't want tribulation. My gosh, countries go through these
0: mm-hmm.
2: things. It's because we believe America has an unfulfilled potential.
1: That's awesome.
0: Yeah,
2: that has been taken over
0: yeah.
2: by a hostile alien
0: That's
2: spirit.
0: Right.
2: And I think Satan wanted to seize the high places of government. I can show you what it looks like.
0: Yeah.
2: Government, education,
0: can
2: media,
0: you show us,
2: arts.
0: First of all, I want to do this. So when you say populist, for those that are watching, you're like, well, what does he mean by populist? Give us a simple definition of the populist movement, how you would describe that to people that are watching.
2: Absolutely. So for years, we've been saying on the program,
0: yeah.
2: God's raising up a populist movement. Mm-hmm. And then, you know, sometimes you hear a word, and then you got to go to the Lord and say, what exactly does
0: yeah,
2: that
0: right.
2: mean? And what the Lord showed me about this is we have our lane, which is obviously we're a Christian mm-hmm. community. You're probably a Christian watching this, or you're accidentally watching this and wondering what we're talking about. But the Christian community is always a subset of the larger community. So when Jesus went into Jerusalem, the whole city came out. That was the population.
0: Mm-hmm.
2: and the disciples surrounded him. So when God is moving, the population is stirred. Why couldn't the Pharisees arrest Jesus? They said, not by day, lest the crowd rise up. So the crowd is the populace. The populace is when Elijah comes up before Mount Carmel and confronts Jezebel and her false prophets. How long do you halt between two opinions? He's representing, in a sense, the church. Mm-hmm. And the nation is like this. That's the populace. Mm. And it required God to show up in signs and wonders in order to break the spell.
3: And what I love about, too, Lance, is you taught something about how so many times, you know, we are just in the four walls of the church. And that's why our nation has gotten in the situation and why a lot of things that are happening in our culture, our country, because we've been so in the four walls focused. Can you, take a break, give us, like, very quickly what the seven mountains specifically are for the viewer who's going, you know what, I agree, we got to go outside the four walls. What are those seven mountains? Can you explain
2: that? And we come back.
3: If you
2: see it, you'll get it. That's why I draw it. So it's like a napkin. But the seven mountains are seven hierarchies that shape all culture. Mm-hmm. They start with the religion mountain because it's Islam in the Middle East. It's not Christianity.
3: Yeah.
2: So we know the church is the true mountain of faith. But it's religion, family, education, government, media, entertainment, and business. Media is the truth teller. Mm-hmm. It's supposed to be the science of what's really going on.
3: Yeah.
2: And entertainment is obviously the arts world. That's where you do your cartoons and entertainment.
3: Yeah, right.
2: But each sphere, to your point, we allowed the devil to take the high places of corporate influence in these spheres because of our separation from culture.
1: Right.
2: We go over here and preach at culture.
3: That's true.
2: The devil goes into culture and takes it over.
3: Wow, very good.
1: That's very, very good. You know, I think, you know, just getting back to this populist movement, I really think we're seeing people that are, for the first time, at least in my lifetime, I know there's been movements historically of the church rising up, God's people rising up, but I think for the first time, and we've been in ministry 35 years together, and this is a unique season where people are like, wait a minute, we're going to push back.
3: Yeah, right.
1: We are going to, and you're seeing masses.
3: And it's growing, too.
1: Yes, masses of people.
2: Let's face it, Bud Light was not a word of faith movement because we aren't drinking
3: Bud
2: Light.
3: Not.
2: So the pushback that's happening is coming from the populist movement.
3: It is.
1: Yes,
3: that's
1: yes, and we're seeing that. And I think, you know, the only part that's a little sad to me is sometimes I think, and you can feedback on this, is maybe the church is kind of come in from behind a little bit, going, wait a minute, the world is stepping up. How come we're not stepping up? So I think this is so important.
3: Well, there is something that's causing Christians to step up, and I'm going to tell you what it is. It's the sexual exploiting that's happening among the children. When it's happening to their kids or they're seeing the absolute perverse things that are being done to children today, it really is causing the church to rise up and even this populist movement to really say,
1: we want justice. It's where the church is saying, this crossed the line.
2: Exactly. And there's something exciting about that, because the word movement then means that we're discerning prophetically, and we ought to. Where is the movement
3: really
2: moving? Mm-hmm. And then how do we get leadership into the movement to keep it on course so that it succeeds? Because I could tell you, I just came back from a meeting in with a guy that flew in 16 hours from Peru, Christian leader, who was successful in kicking Soros out of his country by working with the populist movement as a believer with Christians to get the crowd to reject transgenderism.
1: Wow.
2: And I'll tell you how he did it, because he said, you can do it in the United States. There's a movement in the air called mama bears.
1: Yes.
2: And it's instinctive.
3: True.
2: Mothers are sensing something's predatory coming after their children, and they're not sold at all on the radical agenda. Wow. So this is a movement
1: moment. And let me say this before we go to break. People need to hear that, because I think some people are throwing up their hands. And so we're going to come back on the second half of the program.
3: Let them draw on the whiteboard.
1: Yes, we would love that. So make sure you don't go away. Yeah. We're going to take a short break, and then we're going to come right back. And we're going to get into, how do we get involved in the culture when everything looks like it's pushing back? How do we put our stamp of influence? And you just heard Lance say, it could be done. So make sure you don't go away. And remember, on the program, we always love to pray for you. We're going to believe God with you Amen. For your needs to be met and for God to raise you up as a voice in this hour. So don't go away.
4: 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We've all seen the rise of evil and chaos in the earth, but the power of our decree can change the course of cities, nations, and governments. 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To order these powerful resources, simply call 855-777-7907 or go online to hankandbrenda.org and request offer 424. 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But when you begin to boldly open your mouth, the floodgates of heaven will open and the purpose of God will be released.

0: Well, I do want to make sure you get all of the materials we're offering on today's broadcast. Of course, Hank and I have two brand new books out, Daily Decrees for Government and Nations, and then by Hank, The Anointing of Preservation. And if those of you have watched the program, you've definitely heard Hank so many times talk about God is preserving this nation, and he has a plan for the United States of America. And then, of course, my book is a bunch of prayers, all how to pray for your nation, how to pray for government, how to pray over the Constitution and all the different things. So make sure you get a hold of those, and they're going to put up information how you can get your copies right away. Well, we're back again with our guest, Lance Wallnau, and we are so excited. And of course, we just got to this pinnacle of conversation right before we went to the break, talking about the seven mountains. And you said something that just sparked my spirit about how you don't have to have a give up spirit against the machines like George Soros and the things happening. So, Lance, let's take it away.
1: Yeah, and listen, I feel the same thing. Prophetically, we pick up on this stuff. It's like the bugs hit the windshield with us first. We got to clear it off to see where the road is. And the discouragement could be intense. But remember, Joshua, over and over, what was the focus that God gave him after 40 years of wandering around? And then be not discouraged,
2: but be
1: of good courage.
2: Yeah.
1: Good courage means you're no longer discouraged. Mm-hmm. So here's the reason why we could be of good courage. You mentioned the word pinnacle. Mm-hmm. Jesus is taken up into a high place, into the mountains.
0: Right.
1: And Satan is there and offers him, I'll put a pitchfork here, and offers Jesus all the kingdoms of this world in a moment of time. Now, it's interesting that a mountain is used as a location for the temptation of the world, because mountains refer to domains of kingdoms.
0: Yes.
1: Every nation, the USA right now, if we could erase this, is actually made up of these seven kingdoms. There's the mountain where the church is at, the mountain of religion. Of course, it's the mountain of the Christian faith. But family, each of these mountains shapes the mind of culture.
0: Yes.
1: So culture is being formed. If you're transformed by the renewing of your mind, then Satan works by deceiving the mind. The god of this world blinds the mind. These are called mind molders by Lauren Cunningham. That's where I first heard the concept.
2: Yeah.
1: So religion is will break you free. Family and education are these three. The Jewish people have never been more than 2% of the American population, yet they shape the entire culture.
2: That's true, they do.
1: From Seinfeld to Bernstein to Einstein. How do they do it? They do it because the Jews, which are like my forefathers, they occupy the high places. They will be the head and not the tail, above and not beneath. So this 2%. You'll see them at the top of law. Every mother wants their boy to either be a doctor or a lawyer or a rabbi, because they're programmed to go to the top.
0: That's great.
1: And they're gifted to go there. But this has been given to the church. The blessing of Abraham is ours.
2: Right.
1: We should be going up, but we don't. We wall ourselves off. But what makes the Jewish people powerful is they control these three. They want their kids educated. They have family culture. They have bar mitzvah, bas mitzvah, and everybody goes to Hebrew school. Even the unbelieving Jews, even it's weird, the liberal Jews are still Jews. So you got these family education. Now, government is the most dangerous, because government can take over all the mountains. And what's happening now is government is growing up. I met with the Communist Party. I have weird relationships. I met with the Communist Party because there are Christians even in the Communist Party. They're underground.
2: Yeah, right.
1: And they said to me, you understand the difference between seven mountains in China? I said, what is it? There's only one mountain in China. This mountain. This mountain could become, and this is what the devil wants to do in America. See these hands? Satan wants to make the government so big that from the intelligence community to its

0: plane and watching Al-Qaeda storm the cockpit and say, well, I don't want to get involved with Muslims. You better get involved with protecting the cockpit.
1: Come on, say that. Yeah, so right. True.
0: So we got to get out of coach here with, you know, headphones listening to worship and get involved with the system.
1: Yes.
0: So what we did in ignorance is we created a wall. We allowed this language, separation of church and state.
2: Mm-hmm.
0: We allowed the left to beat us up with it. Pastors, by the way, don't mind that language. You know why? Because if they're not like you and willing to speak the truth, then yeah,
2: they can
0: avoid all the controversy by never preaching it.
2: That's
0: they don't have to talk. And they can say, well, God didn't call me to do that.
2: Mm-hmm.
0: Well, actually, God's called you to be the voice of truth to the mind of culture. And if you don't address the error programs the culture. Now, the populist movement that we're talking about.
2: And that's also why Jesus said, you are the light set on a hill, another mountain.
1: Right.
0: Exactly.
2: You are the one. Okay.
0: Yeah. So our job is to actually, the hope.
2: Mm-hmm.
0: The hope is this. I will build my church. And that my church, my ecclesia, right? We talk about it.
1: Right.
0: What is an ecclesia? And the gates of hell. Here's where the gates of hell are located. So when we're praying about the Department of Justice. We're praying about the CIA. We're praying about the false media narrative. What are we actually saying? These gates are located at the top of these hierarchies.
2: Wow.
0: Typically, it's a remnant that controls the masses.
2: Mm-hmm.
0: So where should the church be? Where should the church be? I will build my church and my ecclesia.
1: That's awesome.
0: Well, we should be going to these places.
2: All the different
0: places. By the way, only 10% of the Jewish community was called to temple worship. I mean, my background is Ashkenazi Jew. Levites were over here. The 90% of the Israelites were called to go take the promised land. We're supposed to be going into all the systems, not hiding from all the systems.
1: That's
0: see
1: great.
0: How the big reversal happens?
1: Yes.
0: What would make us go in the wrong direction? A religious spirit.
2: So what do you think the percentage of the church is right now engaging in the Seven Mountains? You talked about, you know, the Jews, they have a certain percentage here. What do you think the percentage of the church is that's either stuck behind the four walls or engaging the Seven Mountains?
0: I'd say you've got a Pareto principle probably working. You got 20% that are willing to courageously go there, 80% not. And I would say that 80% to 90% of your mega churches are the most cautious because they've got the most to lose. Remember, there's no upside.
2: And the greatest influence.
0: Yeah. And here's the thing. There's no upside to talking about a controversial subject.
2: Yeah.
0: There's only a downside. So if I'm going to deal with homosexuality and I got a guy there in my church who's a tither or a businessman who's struggling because his son is homosexual, he doesn't want to hear me say anything negative because it's going to be hurtful to his son who he wants to get back to Jesus, who every now and then he gets to church. So the pastor has all these reasons why he doesn't want to go into the minefield.
2: Mm-hmm.
0: But let's face it, that's what we're anointed to do. You go into the minefield because the minefield is the minefield that Satan's
2: really
0: already
2: good.
0: In. If we don't clip the wires, the people are coming under
2: really
0: this weird zombie-like takeover.
1: Well, and I just want to say this, and one thing I've always loved about Hank is he's created a culture at Lord of Hosts Church. I always tell our guest speakers, you can say anything political at Lord of Hosts Church. You can bring up every topic. Hank hits every topic, but I think the problem is pastors have not created a culture for their congregation, so they live, and you know, we've had a user-seeker-friendly movement that has dominated so much of the church, and so pastors are just afraid to break out of that box. I think we are seeing more and more that are willing, but they do. They hide behind this, I don't know what you call it, just this box of, I don't want to get in the fray. I don't want to get into
2: controversy.
1: Well,
2: the Bible says the fear of man is a snare, and I think that's a lot of what it is the fear of man, the fear of their own congregation, fear of their own reputation, of, you know, the opposition that is out there. And I think
1: you've got
2: to establish what Lance said. You know, God kept saying to Joshua, you be strong and of good courage. Be not dismayed. But I want to ask you a question, if I may, unless you had a comment that
0: no,
2: you
0: wanted
2: to
0: make. I just want to say, because it's so stimulating.
2: Yeah.
0: I believe one of the things that's good is that the people, I never forget the first time I pastored for a while, and one guy said to me, you realize your people aren't just listening to you, because for me, I thought that sermon was what shaped my congregation.
1: Right.
0: And then he said, no, you're like one-fifth, because they're on Focus on the Family, they're on the 700 Club, Sid Roth, and it's like, you're one-fifth of the voices.
2: That's true.
0: I thought, oh my gosh, here's the deal. As the crisis in America gets more powerful, the people who are not hearing from their leadership on the subjects, they are listening.
1: Yes.
0: They're listening to other

0: voices.
1: Very
2: That's
1: good.
2: True.
0: And where the pastors are going to change is when they start realizing that the people in the church are being led by other voices because they're not addressing what they believe.
2: Well, and the other reason is, you know, as a shepherd, you know, one of the reasons why I've been so bold is because I recognize how Jesus feels about what's going on. And ultimately, he's the one that set me in the office. And so I have an honor to him. But also, I was watching you, the congregation, getting beat up by the culture, by the things that what Lance was describing on his scientific experimental board here is, you know, listen, you were getting beat up and it required a voice to speak up and to expose it and
1: exactly.
2: say, look, this is what we got to do. But you know, something we talked
1: so
2: about,
1: good.
2: Lance, before we got together, Brent and I over coffee. We both got to have our coffee, you know, in the morning, you know how that is, right? And, you know, the only one cup, you know, like that. But Brendan, we talked about how do you, Lance, and I would love to hear your expertise because you are an expert in this. What do you do, like, for example, if somebody says, okay, well, I want to take the media mountain, but man, how do you in the midst of censorship, you know,
1: cancel culture.
2: How, what would you say? Or the person that wants to get involved, you know, with their family and the school board, but yet they're going to get pushback from the superintendent and the school board. What would you say to people like that? What should they do?
0: Well, here's the good news. First of all, it's like I really believe, and maybe like in our next show we'll talk about the paradigm shift,
2: okay.
0: which is like the prophetic paradigm that the Bible talks about for right now. And a lot of it is the Nehemiah moment.
2: That's
0: it's
2: good.
0: The Esther moment when government is your threat. It's so in Nehemiah, everyone built on the wall that was adjacent to where they lived. So the first thing is, you will be frustrated if you're trying to change Mitch McConnell and Lindsey Graham in Washington, D.C.,
2: mm-hmm.
0: because that's the national metron.
2: Mm-hmm.
0: But you do have disproportionate power over your own local political.
2: Yeah, like a sphere of influence.
0: So you aim first for the lion and the bear and let God promote you to the giant.
2: Wow.
0: So the
2: Very
0: first
2: good.
0: Thing is, look at what's adjacent to you and start local, not global. Secondly, your irritation is an invitation. Because if you're passionately preoccupied with some problem, it's very likely that God is at work in you both to will and to do his good pleasure.
1: True.
0: So you just started discovering what God's already invited you into.
2: Mm-hmm.
0: The third thing is remember, proximity is power. You want to go look at what the power structure looks like. The first thing that Saul did when he was commissioned by Samuel under the prophetic anointing mm-hmm. was he went to the hill of God whereon the garrison of the Philistines was. Kim Clement preached that to me. The hill of God has a demonic stronghold on it. He didn't attack it yet. He surveyed it. Nehemiah surveyed the city. So ask the Lord to give you intelligence as to who's at the top of that mountain locally? How is it structured?
2: Mm-hmm.
0: Get their names and pray for them, not against them.
2: Mm-hmm.
0: That aligns you with heaven's agenda. The next thing that'll happen is you'll start to have opportunities. Because the thing we'll talk about later is reformation means God raises up competing systems.
2: Yeah.
0: And that means you'll have a different media that will take
2: good.
0: On the fake media.
2: And that's Ezekiel 4, where you get a picture of it and you bring a battering ram of prayer and constant breakthrough, but also involvement. Well,
1: Lance, very quickly, in just about 30 seconds or so, tell us how people can find more information about all these things that you teach, because we can only get to scratch the surface on the topic. So let people know where to find you.
0: Yeah, well, LanceWalnut.com and just go there, because the stuff that we're doing on that site deals with the seven mountains, and I'll think more concretely about what you could do. We have LanceWalnut.com/chaos, and that'll help you understand the chaos that's going
2: that's
0: on
2: really
0: now.
2: Good.
1: Well, thank you. Thank you so much for being on the broadcast, and this has been so enlightening. We're going to be doing more programming with Lance, so be sure to stay tuned to New Level with Hank and Brenda. Make sure you get out to our website, and also all of the prophecies that Hank puts out are on our website at hankandbrenda.org. You can go out there, get a hold of those. But I want to take a moment, just stretch my hands towards you.
2: Thank
1: I call
2: Lord.
1: You blessed. I say that you are raised up for such a time
2: thank
1: as
2: you,
1: this.
2: Lord.
1: This is your season to shine.
2: Yes.
1: This is your season
2: you,
1: to take back your authority
2: you, Lord,
1: in Jesus'
2: anointing.
1: Name. And I say strength upon you,
2: thank
1: blessing
2: you,
1: upon you in Jesus' mighty name. Right before we go, make sure you get out and get all of the materials we're making available on today's broadcast. First, go out to Lance's website, check his information out, and then be sure to get our two books, Daily Decrees for Government, Anointing for Preservation. Till next time, bye-bye.
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7: 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You get to share in that spiritual profit, in that spiritual reward, that whatever they get, you get too.

0: Does it pay to serve Jesus? Does it really matter how you live for the Lord? You're going to find out. God has a great reward for you next on The King is Coming. Here on The King is Coming, we're starting a brand new series called Wake the Bride, based on my book by the same title. 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
1: 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Thank you.
0: Well, hi, and welcome to The King is Coming. I'm Jeff Kinley, and I'm so excited that you've joined me here today. We're in this series called Wake the Bride. We're helping the church and individual believers really come back to the Lord and really have an exciting, vibrant, really revival-like experience with God. And that all comes really from the book of Revelation. I believe Revelation was written in one part to help the bride wake up, as it says in Revelation 3:2, wake up. And so Jesus wants his bride awake and ready for his return. We've been walking through sort of the chronological events that lead up to the Lord's return. And last time we talked about the rapture event. But have you ever wondered what's going to happen like right after the rapture event? Is there something special that's going to go on in heaven? Well, I believe there is. The Bible talks about what's called the judgment seat of Christ that every believer will experience right after the rapture. In other words, while the tribulation is going on here on the earth, we're going to be in heaven being rewarded for Christ, but also enjoying the wedding of the Lamb. And so we see in 2 Corinthians chapter 5, that's going to be one of our passages we're going to look at here on this whole judgment seat of Christ. He says in verse 10, "For we must all appear before the judgment seat of Christ, that each one may be recompensed for his deeds in the body according to what he has done, whether good or bad." Now, let's talk about that. Break down that verse just a little bit and find out what it's really saying here. First of all, he talked about this judgment seat. What does that mean? Well, it's the Greek word bema, B-E-M-A. And the word bema referred to a custom that was practiced in what was the ancient Olympic Games there, specifically around Corinth. There were these games called the Isthmian Games. And at those games, after someone would compete, let's say, in a race, then the winners would appear before this big marble or concrete-like seat upon which the judge of the games sat. Now, the judge of the games could say this person is disqualified. The judge of the games also says this person won the race, this person came in second, et cetera, et cetera. And at those games, what would happen is that the judge would then declare the winners, but then he would award the winners a crown. And the crown in those days was basically an olive branch that had been woven. You've seen these branches, like woven as sort of a semicircle crown that would then was placed upon the head of the victor. And so he received the award. And those who received this award were given special treatment out in the marketplace, just like today with celebrity athletes go places. They're highly revered. Well, the same was true back in those days. And God says there's going to be special reward and adulation for us as well. But let's break it down to see what this passage says. The first thing we see in this passage is that Paul says it's going to happen for all believers. In other words, every single Christian, baby Christian, mature Christian, it doesn't matter. Every single Christian will make an appearance before this judgment seat of Jesus Christ. Paul earlier wrote in 1 Corinthians 4 that each man's work will become evident before the Lord because the Lord's going to make it evident. The second thing we see is that it uses the word judgment. Now, this is where it gets a little confusing here for some people. Some people think, well, wait a minute, I've lived my life for Christ. I've come to Jesus for salvation. Am I going to be judged already? Well, it's important that we know that this judgment seat does not refer to the issue of forgiveness of sins. It doesn't refer to the issue of going to heaven or going to hell. The Bible says in Romans chapter 5, verse 1, that we are therefore now justified or made righteous with Jesus Christ. In 2 Corinthians chapter 5, verse 21, we read, "For he who knew no sin became sin, that we might become the righteousness of God in him." Paul told the Romans in chapter 8, verse 1, "There is therefore now no condemnation for those who are in Christ Jesus." Later on in that same chapter, he says that nothing can separate us from the love of God. So this judgment has nothing to do with the issue of going to heaven or not going to heaven. It has nothing to do with the issue of having your sins forgiven or being a child of God. So if that's not the case, then what's it referring to? What's the deal here with the judgment seat of Christ? Well, it tells us here in the verse, it says that each person may be recompensed for his deeds, for his deeds. So here, he is specifically talking about what we did for God. Now, over in Ephesians, Paul gives us a little hint here in Ephesians chapter 2, and it's a verse that you know very well. He says in verse 8, "For by grace you have been saved through faith." So salvation is done. It's completed. He says, "And that not of yourselves, it is the gift of God, not as a result of works, so that no man should boast." Now, he follows up with this explanation. He says, "For we are his workmanship, created in Christ Jesus for good works." So God planned ahead, he says in the very next phrase, "which God prepared beforehand that we should walk in them." So what he's saying is that when you become a Christian, your Christian life isn't over. It's only begun. And now you get the wonderful opportunity to serve your Lord and Savior Jesus Christ for the rest of your life, to follow him as a disciple, and to serve him in whatever way he asks you to do. That's the deeds that Paul's talking about here in verse 10. So we're going to be judged based upon these deeds. The third thing we see here in this passage is that it's called the judgment seat of Christ, of Christ. It's not the judgment seat of the Holy Spirit. It's not the judgment seat of the Father. But as we know, each member of the Godhead, within the perfect harmony and intelligence and wisdom of the triune God, each member of the Godhead plays certain roles in our salvation, in our sanctification, in our glorification, and here with our being reward, our recompense of our deeds done in the body on the earth. And here it's the judgment seat of Christ. In fact, in John chapter 5, verse 22, Jesus said, "All judgment has been given to the Son." And that's one of the things that Christ does. He is the one who is the judge. And so we're going to stand before Jesus himself in that moment. We also know that it says in this passage, a fourth thing, is that the basis of the rewards is based upon our deeds that we've done in the body. And look at the language he uses here. He says, according to what he has done, whether good or bad. You say, wait a minute, Jeff, you just said that my bad stuff wasn't going to be brought before God. All my errors, my faults, my failings, my sins, that's correct. The word bad here is more accurately translated to be worthless or not something that is not deserving of recognition or of reward. There's no punishment for it, but it's just not simply worthy to be rewarded for. So we are rewarded based upon what we've done, whether it is good or whether it is worthless. Some things that we do in this life, depending on how we do them, as we'll see here in just a minute, are not worthy to be recognized by Christ. Those things that we do for him. Now, how do we know? Well, back over in 1 Corinthians chapter 3, Paul says this, verse 12, he says, "Now, if any man builds upon the foundation with gold, silver, precious stones, or wood, hay, and straw, each man's work will become evident, for the day of judgment will will show it, because it is to be revealed with fire, and the fire itself will test the quality of every man's work. If any man's work is burned up, he shall suffer loss, but he himself shall be saved. That's very important that you see that. It says, yet so as through fire. So here's what he's saying. God's going to take all the things that you've done for him from the day you trusted in Christ to the day you're either raptured or the day you die. He's going to put all those things on a big, if you will, a review film. And he's going to go over all those things. And all the things that you have done that are worthy of recompense and reward, he's going to reward you for them. And those other things that were just worthless, like wood, hay, and stubble, they get burned up in the fire, whereas gold, silver, and precious stones, they are only purified in the fire. Whatever is left over, that's what your basis for your reward there, right? And so, but it says here that if someone in verse 15, that that if they don't serve Christ with the right motives, then it says they're going to suffer loss. Now, loss of what? Not loss of salvation, loss of reward. So you say, Jeff, will there be people in heaven that some will have more rewards than others? Well, yes, of course there will be. There are different degrees of reward in heaven based upon what we've done. I often joke that when I get to heaven, I'm going to be walking around with a big wheelbarrow carrying all the crowns of some unknown person who served Christ all their life. It's not always the person you see right in front of the camera or the person you see up preaching that's going to get the rewards. It may be the person who serves in relative obscurity, some dear saint who's just a humble servant of Jesus Christ. They may be the one that God ushers to the front of the line and says, this is the example. This is what I was talking about. This is the kind of service I was looking for. So we're going to be rewarded based upon whether the deeds were worthy or whether they were unworthy. A fifth thing we see in this passage, he says that we're going to see every Christian is going to be rewarded based upon his or her motives, based upon his or her motives. And we see that over in 1 Corinthians. We saw that in chapter 3 here, that passage we just looked at, where he says each man's work is to be judged based on the quality, it says. The quality. What kind of service did you do for Christ? In other words, was it done from a pure heart? Over in chapter 4, he says, I'm convinced of nothing, verse 4, but I am not acquitted by thus acquitted, but the one who examines me is the Lord. Now listen to what he says in verse 5. This is very important. He says, therefore, do not go on passing judgment on me before the time, but wait until the Lord comes, right after the rapture. And he says, who will both bring to light the things hidden in the darkness and disclose the motives of men's hearts, and then each man's praise will come to him from God. Now, here's what Paul's saying here. It's so important that we know this. It's not just what we do for God. It's why we do it. So why do we serve Christ? Why do I write books? Why do I travel and speak? Why do I lead Bible studies? Why do I do TV shows? Why do I teach the Word of God? It better be because I want Jesus Christ to be exalted and glorified, not Jeff Kinley. God wants to know that His glory is safe in your hands and in my hands. And so the motives, why we did it. And that's why there's kind of a good spiritual gut check, if you will, before you serve, before you set up chairs for church, before you teach the children in the nursery, before you stand to sing, before you get up to teach, before you lead a Bible study, whatever you do, just to take a moment and say, Lord, I'm doing this for you. I don't want the attention on me. I don't want the glory to come to me. I want it to deflect like a mirror and have all the glory go to you. Motive. I want people to know Jesus. I want people to grow in Jesus. And I want Jesus to get all the glory. That's motive, my friend. And our motives are going to be judged. So some people may do great, grand things for the Lord. As we saw in the last episode in Matthew 7, some people attempted to do miracles and said they cast out demons. Jesus said, I don't even know you, because their motives weren't right. So make sure that the heart attitude is very, very important. And this is why Paul says, I run in such a way that I may win. That's why we want to win in our spiritual lives, don't we? And we don't want to be like those who just box at the air. We want to make sure that our punches land. We want to make our lives count for eternity. And we don't want to receive all our reward here on the earth with accolades from humanity. We want to receive our reward from the Lord. Now, as I mentioned before, this judge of the games would give this wreath, this crown, if you will, to the victors of the race or of the event. And this word crown here is the Greek word stephanos. We get our word Stephen from, okay? And it means crown. Now, the Bible mentions five different kinds of crowns that are going to be received at the judgment seat of Christ. And by the way, we believe this is going to happen right after the rapture, while we're in heaven. Tribulation has begun here on the planet, begun by the signing of the peace treaty with Antichrist. And in heaven, we're going to all be judged before God. You say, Jeff, how is God going to judge, have time to judge all the Christians, the billions of believers throughout eternity in just 7 years' time? Well, keep this in mind. The same way that God is listening to millions of prayers right now and individually giving an answer for each one of those prayers, God entertains all people at once. So we don't know time frame. Time in heaven is kind of nebulous. It's kind of unimportant. It's kind of irrelevant. But the event and the experience with God is what's important. God, who is beyond space and time, can make it happen. Just be rest assured on that. Let me give you five crowns the Bible tells us about that are going to be rewarded on the day of the judgment seat of Christ. The first is the imperishable crown. We see this in 1 Corinthians 9, verses 24 through 27. And this crown is given to those who run their race well. They find what God wants them to do, and they just run it well. They compete according to the rules. They run with purpose. Paul says, I buffet my body. He doesn't buffet his body, okay? He buffets his body. He beats his body into submission, if you will, so that his body can serve Christ, because he knows his body left to itself won't serve Christ. And so he disciplines his body. You think about a good athlete that wants to be at the top of his or her game. What do? Well, first of all, they have to refuse everything else that would detract from them being the best that they could be. They say no to a lot of things, and they say yes to the things that are going to make them a better athlete or a better competitor. Well, my friends, we need to do the same thing with Jesus in our Christian lives. We need to say, look, you know, that's okay, that's for you, but I can't participate in that, or I don't have time for that. You know why? Because I got to be on my A game. I've got to bring my A game to God. I want to give God my very best, the first fruits, not of my cattle or my sheep, because I don't have sheep or cattle, but I have a heart. I want to give God the first fruits of my heart, the best that I can give to him. And that's what this crown, this imperishable crown, is all about. Then there's a crown of righteousness. We see this in 2 Timothy chapter 4 and verses 6 through 8. And this is awarded to those, it says, who live the kind of blameless lives and who look forward to the Lord's coming. So it's given to those who look forward to Christ's coming and whose life displays righteousness. In other words, it's a bride preparing herself for the wedding day. And God is going to reward those betrothed brides in the church that basically said, I'm spending the rest of my life getting ready for the wedding day. I love what one person said, that there's only really 2 days on a Christian's calendar. There's this day and there's that day when Jesus comes back. There's only 2 days that really matter. And preparing ourselves in this day for that day is really the point of our lives. So making sure you got that wedding dress, it's pure, making sure your heart is ready. You're not dating other guys, you know, during this time that you're betrothed or you're engaged. Why? Because you want to make sure that you receive that crown of righteousness. You're not ashamed when he comes back. Then there's a crown of life, number three. James 1 and verse 12 and Revelation 2:10 says, it's awarded to those who persevere under trials and persecutions and who are faithful to Jesus unto death. You know, right now in some 60 countries across the world, your brothers and sisters they're being persecuted, they're being beaten, and they're being killed for their faith. They're being tortured for their belief in Jesus Christ. And those who persevere through those trials, and maybe you know someone who suffered for Christ or read the stories of those who have gone through great suffering for the cause of Jesus, the Bible says they're going to receive this crown of life. And for Jesus to be able to say, you hung in there, you stood strong, you did not deny me, even though you had physical pain or you suffered, your family suffered, you still hung in there for the sake of the gospel, the crown of life. And then number four, there's the crown of exaltation or the crown of rejoicing. That's 1 Thessalonians chapter 2, verses 19 through 20. And this is the crown given to those who win others to Christ. Jesus loves it when you lead someone to Jesus. He loves it when you tell someone the gospel and you plant that seed and you help them come to Christ. Because listen, if you've ever witnessed to anyone in any way, you've planted a seed and you're a part of a chain of others who will come along and plant seeds, and God will water that and cause the growth. But guess what? Whenever they become Christians, you're going to receive a reward for that. Because you're going to get that crown of exaltation, that crown of rejoicing. And then the final crown is called the crown of glory. We see this in 1 Peter 5, verses 1 through 4. And this is given to pastors who are obedient and elders who faithfully shepherd the flock among them. So there's a sense of shepherding that God wants us to do properly. We don't lord authority over people. We serve them with our life, with our love, and with the word of God. And so that's going to be rewarded to those who shepherd the flock of God well. So is that it? Any other rewards you get in heaven? Well, I believe that there is. Let me give you a couple of them that we see from the rest of Scripture real quickly. Hope this encourages you, because you're going to receive these rewards. It's a time of rejoicing, by the way. It's not a time that you want to think about regret. You want to live your life in such a way that you'll rejoice on that. I can't wait to see what Christ is going to give me for my service to Him. The Bible says in Matthew 10:41 that whoever encourages, whoever supports, and whoever ministers to those who are going to receive reward in heaven, they'll also share in the reward. Listen to what Matthew 10:21 says. This is Jesus now. He says, "He who receives a prophet in the name of a prophet will receive a prophet's reward. And he who receives a righteous man in the name of a righteous man will receive a righteous man's reward." And what I believe this is referring to, the fact that if you partner with someone who is already doing a significant work of God, then whatever reward they get at the Bema, you get residuals. You get a part of that. You get to share in that spiritual profit, in that spiritual reward, that whatever they get, you get too. And that's why I unashamedly ask that you support this ministry, The King is Coming, because whatever The King is Coming does and whatever reward God gives all of us in this ministry, you get to be a part of that because you partnered together with us, not just with your financial gifts, but also your prayers, your encouragement, and any other way you can help support this ministry. Well, the Bible says there's going to be reward for people who partner with those who are involved in other ministries. It also says in Matthew 25 that Jesus considers acts of compassion and kindness done towards His children to be something that is reward worthy. And we see this parable of the sheep and the goats. And this is talking about the end of the tribulation. But I think the principle is true throughout the whole church age, is that if you show compassion and kindness to Jesus' disciples, especially those who are suffering, then God's going to reward you for that. It means a lot to Him. You touch the heart of Jesus when you touch His children. That's why Jesus said to Paul on the road to Damascus, "Why are you persecuting me?" Even though He was persecuting just the church. So you'll receive that kind of reward. 1 Corinthians 4:5 says that there's going to be verbal praise that Jesus is going to give to you. Listen, there's not a sentence that I can possibly imagine that I would rather hear than to hear the voice of Jesus Christ tell me, "Good job, son. I'm proud of you." That verbal praise is going to come from God. And then there may also be other heavenly reward that we don't even know about. Daniel chapter 12, verse 3 indicates there may be an increased ability in heaven to praise God because of what you did for Him on the earth. And you say, "Wait a minute, Jeff, are we being selfish here? Should we be selfish to want a reward from God?" Absolutely not. There's no selfishness involved, my friend, because guess what's going to happen? Not only are you doing this for God, from a pure heart, but Revelation chapter 4 tells us that the 24 elders around the throne of God who are wearing the golden crowns, what do they do with those golden crowns? They cast them at the feet of Jesus Christ. So whatever we get from God, you know what we're going to do? We're going to say, "You know what? It was all You anyway. It was all because of You that I was even able to do these things for You. Lord, You deserve all the praise, all the glory. In fact, You deserve even my own reward. My reward is to give back to You the glory. That's my real reward." That's what we should be looking for. So how should we respond to this? Let me just give you a couple of quick words and we're done. Number one is the word fear. Now you say, wait a minute, fear? We're not supposed to fear, right? The kind of fear that we should have is the fear of having a wasted, mediocre Christian life. I love what Dr. Howard Hendricks, my former professor at Dallas Seminary, used to say to us. He said, gentlemen, he said, fear not that your lives will come to an end. He said, rather fear that they may never have a beginning. In other words, fear having a wasted life. That's a healthy fear. Secondly, the word focus. Focus. Bring your whole life and realize that everything you do, from parenting, from your job, from your enjoyment, everything you do is ultimately gearing towards one thing, to enjoy God and to glorify Him. And as long as we focus in our lives, whether you're an athlete, student, businessman, whatever you are, businesswoman, focus your life on doing what you need to do. Do the essentials and say no to everything else. Focus so that you can bring glory to God. And the last word is the word faithfulness. 1 Corinthians 4:2 says, what is required of stewards? Just simply to be found faithful. Just get up every day and be faithful to God. God wants to be able to count on you. Tell Him that your heart is going to be faithful, because all we have right now is right now. And make sure you're faithful in this moment. You do that, and I believe the moment you appear before that judgment seat will be the greatest moment of your existence. I'll see you next time on The King is Coming. God bless.
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3: The Lord loves the people of this world. 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Now, that background, looking at these words in verse 6, I've set watchmen on your walls, Jerusalem. They shall never hold their peace day or night. You who make mention of the Lord, don't keep silent. Give you no rest until He makes Jerusalem a praise in the earth. And that's talking to you and me, calling us to be watchmen, people that will stance themselves in prayer concerning the issues that epitomize their focus there in that tiny piece of real estate, which is the only place in the world that God has said, I have put my name there.
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